0: member remains missing, but military personnel found unidentified remains at the location earlier today. They are currently working to verify if those remains belong to the missing service member. Now, the escalating war hitting a new peak, with Washington vowing to, quote, swiftly punish Iran for the military casualties. The news of the additional deaths come as our country is already mourning the loss of 14 brave servicemen and women in this conflict. 50,000 Americans remain stationed across the region, with U.S. Central Command confirming the most recent fatalities as Tehran and Washington target each other's military bases, as well as water and power plants. We're also hearing from Israel that new Iranian strikes on Jordan could spill over to its borders. I want to get right out to News Nation's Hannah Brandt live at the White House. Good evening, Hannah. What are you hearing tonight?
1: Well, Hannah, we're taking a look at that further escalation in the war with Iran tonight. CENTCOM announcing yet another round of strikes. And this marks the ninth night in a row that U.S. forces have attacked Iran. We are also learning about some new deaths caused by the intensifying back and forth that we're seeing in the past few days. U.S. CENTCOM just announcing today another U.S. service member was killed in action in Iraq yesterday. They say this happened, quote, during a controlled detonation of unexploded ordnance from a downed Iranian one-way attack drone. And beyond that, they say U.S. forces found today the unidentified remains at the site of Friday's deadly attack in Jordan. Remember, that attack killed two U.S. service members and left another missing in action. CENTCOM does say it's still examining those remains to positively verify the identity of that person. But this all brings the total number of U.S. troops killed in this conflict to 17, with another service member still MIA. And this all comes as both Iran and the U.S. have said the memorandum of understanding is now over. The countries really are escalating the fighting. In the wake of that, tonight, as I said, marked that ninth straight night of U.S. attacks on Iran, with CENTCOM saying this latest wave is meant to degrade Iranian military capabilities used to attack commercial vessels and civilian mariners transiting the Strait of Hormuz. Control over that critical waterway does continue to be a global pain point. And then you've got last night's strikes, which were in part retaliation for the Iranian attacks that killed those U.S. service members on Friday. Iran claims the U.S. has been targeting their civilian infrastructure, including bridges, water desalination plants, and electrical facilities. And state TV is now claiming some of the U.S. strikes also targeted the construction site of a nuclear power plant in their country. But the U.N. watchdog, International Atomic Energy Agency, had said that site contained no nuclear materials when it did last visit. Iran, meanwhile, they are targeting U.S. allied countries with missile and drone strikes, including, of course, in Jordan and Iraq, where we saw those U.S. troop losses, but also in Kuwait and Bahrain. And beyond those deadly consequences for U.S. troops, Israel is now raising the alarm that the fighting could soon spill into its borders again. Israel, of course, neighbors the country of Jordan, and Israel's military is warning Israelis they should soon expect air raid sirens. And to add to all of this, U.S. forces are continuing to pressure Iran with the naval blockade. CENTCOM now saying since it restarted, it's directed six commercial ships and disabled another, Hannah.
0: And as all this is going on, the president is asking lawmakers to help put pressure on Iran. What does he want them to do?
1: That's right. The president is calling on Congress to add some new sanctions to Iran. He's urging lawmakers to do so in a Truth Social post where he referenced the late Senator Lindsey Graham, who recently passed. President Trump telling lawmakers they should add Iran to their already existing Russian sanctions bill. The president saying it's what Lindsey wanted to do. Now, Senate Majority Leader John Thune has taken some steps to put the Russian sanctions bill on the Senate calendar. As of now, though, Iran is not included in that bill, though this call from the president just went out, so that, of course, could change. The current legislation, as it stands, would provide more than $1 billion of security assistance for Ukraine and would impose new sanctions on countries that buy Russian energy exports, Hannah.
0: A lot going on this weekend. It's incredible how quickly this is escalating. Hannah Brandt at the White House for us. I'll check in with you in the next hour, Hannah. Thank you. Meanwhile, Israeli Prime Minister Benjamin Netanyahu

0: Netanyahu has postponed a planned trip to the U.S., but the next time he's on American soil, he could be leaving in handcuffs. It's all up to New York City Mayor Zohran Mamdani. Now, the U.N. General Assembly is in the Big Apple this fall, and the city's mayor said on the New York Times podcast, The Interview, that he is reviewing whether his administration could arrest Netanyahu if he takes the trip. Take a listen.
1: Look, I believe that Prime Minister Netanyahu belongs in The Hague. He's a war criminal who has been charged by the International Criminal Court. We are looking at all of our legal obligations, and one of them is with regards to the United Nations. But the other part of this is we're not talking about a personal assessment of Benjamin Netanyahu. We're talking about the International Criminal Court and the fact that they have a warrant out for this prime minister's arrest. And I think it's important to talk about the weight that that has as a charge, and also that as the mayor of New York City, I'll be following the laws of New York City.
0: Now, the International Criminal Court did issue a warrant for Netanyahu's arrest, that was back in 2024, for alleged war crimes and crimes against humanity in Gaza. Mamdani previously campaigned on ordering the city's police department to arrest the prime minister. Of course, we'll keep an eye on this story. On a lighter note, on a fun note, Spain taking home the Golden Trophy, winning their second ever World Cup against Argentina. And while Spain lit up with celebrations, so did the stadium, with players jumping with joy as the game ended. And the celebration continuing as the team receives their trophy from President Trump. Exciting. You can see here Trump and FIFA President Gianni Infantino walking to the winning team with the gold trophy earlier, congratulating players from both teams and hanging medals around their necks. And since the 2026 Cup is over, we need to wait another 4 years to experience all the excitement we've seen in the past few weeks. For more, News Nation's Marcus Espinosa live in New York at a World Cup watch party. Marcus, loving the shirt. What's the energy like where you are?
2: Thank you. Henna, good evening. Quick fit check here. This is a local restaurant in Dumbo, and I was able to get it from one of the restaurant workers, Westville. It's just a fantastic spot there. A lot of World Cup fans there watching the matches, but today we are outside of the watch party here at Central Park. 50,000 people showed up for this watch party here. They've been taking place all across the country and, of course, New York City as well. And just think about the match here. Spain pulling through 1-0 against Argentina. Spain only giving up a single goal all tournament. Total dominance, really, from start to finish. Their second ever World Cup. Really incredible accomplishment. On the other side, devastation for Argentina as they try to go back-to-back. The first time that would have happened since the 60s. It was not to be for 39-year-old Lionel Messi, as he perhaps may have played his last World Cup match. But we never know. He's certainly good enough to keep playing, as right now he's with Miami in the MLS. But what a matchup here, and really Spain dominating from the first whistle until the end. Argentina not even getting a shot on goal until the 117th minute from Messi. So I spoke with fans from both of those countries, and, well, they both had a great time, but one more than the other. Was there any doubt? Were you worried?
3: No, I believe Spain would have got it. They've been playing amazing this whole tournament, so I think they would have won or gone far in the whole tournament.
2: What about the red card? Was that huge for you?
3: The red card? Oh, that was big. That was so big. Yeah, we need a man down changes the whole game. So they were playing defense, but luckily we got the goal in extra time. So yeah.
2: Do you think this is Messi's last World Cup? If he goes out like this, is that sad?
4: I don't think it's sad. No, they gave everything. This team has trophies that everyone's dreamed of. Nobody's have gotten them. So I think, no, there's no way we can be mad at them. We won against England. That was like our main final.
2: Henna, listen, for fans of Argentina and that country and that club, they played great. Here's an American sports analogy. They basically had Michael Jordan for the past 15, 18 years here. They've had an incredible run. It may not be over yet, but for now, Spain, crowned champions. 48 teams chasing after that golden trophy. Spain capturing it in the end. And get this, Henna, 7 million people have attended a FIFA World Cup match either here or in Canada or in Mexico. What a 6 weeks this has been. As Xavier said last hour, I have no more plans now. There's nothing left to do, and I'm not sure what to do after this. But what a summer it's been across the country.
0: I guess we wait for football season, but this was exciting. Certainly a milestone. Congratulations to Spain. Argentina has nothing to be sad about. What an impressive... Anti-ICE protesters hitting the streets across the country this week, calling for an end to immigration enforcement, including in Maine and Texas. You may remember, we've told you about it on this show. They're the sites of two deadly ICE-involved shootings in less than a week. Both men, one in Houston, Texas, the other in Biddeford, Maine, were not the intended target of immigration officers. They were shot in their cars during traffic stops. Federal officials claim the shootings were justified, saying the men tried to weaponize their vehicles. But in both incidents, none of the ICE officers were wearing body cameras. Now, in the wake of these investigations, the Department of Homeland Security sent out an email immediately suspending ICE vehicle stops. That, however, did not last long. Not even 24 hours later, actually. President Trump, he's at a total turnaround. Posting to Truth Social this, quote, "We cannot give up one of ICE's most important and effective crime-fighting tools," adding, "It won't happen on my watch." For more, I'm now joined by the former acting secretary of the Department of Homeland Security, Chad Wolf, current Homeland Security and Immigration Chair at the America First Policy Institute. Thanks for taking your time. Welcome back, Chad. So let's dive in. In just 1 week, we saw two deadly shootings, both during ICE traffic stops, like I mentioned, one in Maine, one in Texas. What's your assessment of these situations? What went wrong here?
5: Yeah, well, obviously the investigations are still playing out, so we don't know all of the details. I think what this continues to tell you is that certain individuals think that they can continue to flee from ICE, abscond, or don't listen to law enforcement directions. ICE law enforcement officers are just like any other law enforcement officers. You don't run from the FBI. You don't run from your local sheriff. You shouldn't run from ICE as well, because obviously you put a lot of people in danger when you do that. Now, on top of the shootings, obviously, that have occurred, I think DHS is trying to take steps to make sure that they have the right procedures, the right training in place, as well as the body cameras, which you mentioned. DHS back in February said, we want all of our ICE officers outfitted with body cameras. Congress appropriated enough money in April, but then they shut down for 76 weeks, which delayed ICE getting it out there. And I think DHS just recently has said they should all be outfitted probably in the next 60 days.
0: You make such a good point about the body cams not being appropriated just yet or allocated to police departments yet because of the government shutdown. These officers didn't have cameras. We can only go by their word, which, of course, we should always trust law enforcement. But should the public simply rely on official statements when no video exists?
5: Yeah, look, I understand that can be frustrating at times. And so I think that's why the department back in February asked to have all of their officers outfitted with those body cameras. I think, historically, body cameras on law enforcement officers are a good thing. They can clear up situations. They can hold officers accountable if we need to hold them accountable. So I've been in favor of body-worn cameras, but it doesn't happen overnight. You don't run down to Best Buy and pick up body cameras and put them on ICE officers. It takes it's a process that you have to go out for a contract. You have to award the contract. You have to do a variety of different things to get these cameras on ICE officers. And unfortunately, if you're going to shut the government down, that's unfortunately going to delay things.
0: Do you think these traffic stops are necessary? Like we mentioned, DHS originally paused ICE traffic stops, and then 24 hours later, the President Trump reversed that. Do you think these traffic stops are necessary? Do you agree with the president here?
5: I do. Look, ICE can glean a lot from these traffic stops. And historically, they have been a lot safer because obviously stopping someone in their vehicle from their license plate, you know who the registered vehicle is. You can see into the vehicle versus going into someone's home or into a neighborhood, trying to pick them up in a house, which you don't know if there's weapons in the house. You don't know if there's other individuals in the house. And so historically, these types of vehicle stops have been safe and very useful. Now, there are some critics that say, well, ICE historically has not done a lot of vehicle stops. Well, what I will tell you is that for 4 years of the Biden administration, you had over 15 million people let in. ICE is having to go after a large number of targets that historically they haven't had to do. But again, they're having to do that because

0: because of a previous administration's border policy.
1: You mentioned before how crucial it is for ICE officers, for all law enforcement, to be trained properly. In Maine, the ex-wife of the officer involved is speaking out. She said he's struggled with mental health. He's had a violent past. I want to play a quick part of what she had to say about her ex-husband, who is now an ICE officer.
2: David, back in November, brought up that he had accepted a job with ICE. I thought of that it was just a delusional thing because I'm used to him talking crazy. So to speak. So I said, yeah, sure, you are, buddy. You know, I didn't realize that he was actually working for ICE until yesterday. And I was completely shocked because I'm like, how do you keep getting into these jobs where you're around guns all the time?
1: Now, I've repeatedly said this is one side. This is a past relationship. But is the hiring and training process for ICE today extensive enough? Are they getting trained properly?
0: Well, there's no doubt that they've been hiring officers over the last year or so because funding given to them and direction given to them by Congress. And so as you do that, you want to make sure that you're hiring the best and the brightest of the applicant pool that's coming to you. So, of course, they need to be vetted. Of course, they need to go through all the different evaluations as you can. And unfortunately, I'm not saying that there were mistakes made in this case because I don't know who this individual is. But historically, in any hiring process, you could find mistakes. What ICE needs to do is to be transparent about this, if there was a mistake made, and then tell the American people, tell Congress and others how they are fixing that, if that's the case. Again, I don't know anything about this incident and this individual. But again, as you mentioned, I think earlier in the process, I'm going to give the benefit of the doubt to law enforcement until there's enough evidence that says they made a mistake.
1: All right, Chad Wolf, thanks for making time for us. We appreciate your analysis. Thank you.
0: Thank you.
1: Still to come, the warning signs that might have been missed in the Ohio House of Horrors case. But first, the U.S. is striking Iran again right now. It's a ninth consecutive night of attacks. More on this with Ambassador Kurt Volker after a quick break.
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6: The Save America Act stuck before the Senate. I'm Trevor Shirley, News Nation Washington correspondent. Supporters say the Save America Act aims to improve election security by requiring a valid ID to vote, largely curbing mail-in voting, and preventing non-citizens from casting a ballot, which is already illegal. The bill, which passed the House in February, does not have the votes it needs to break a Senate filibuster. Procedure requires a 60-vote minimum to end debate and head to a final vote. Senate Majority Leader John Thune saying his caucus is, quote, not even close to reaching that threshold, given Republicans hold 53 seats. President Trump pushed for the bill's passage in his primetime speech Thursday night.
7: Addressing this crisis of election security demands that Congress must pass the Save America Act. How easy is that to do?
6: The president has refused to sign any other legislation until the passage of the SAVE Act. Critics, though, say it would negatively impact married women, rural Americans, and first-time voters. I'm Trevor Shirley, and this is the News Nation Political Minute.
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26: Badly damaged. They've lost everything almost militarily. They've got very little left. They've got some missiles. They've got some drones. They've got some manufacturing ability, not much. We control the strait. They don't control anything. So we'll see what happens. But we hit them very hard again tonight. And we did that in honor of the probably three. It's probably three as opposed to two. Great patriots. Well, we're going to see. We'll be speaking to them. We'll be seeing.
27: And, sir, can I ask you, did you have a conversation with Carney from Canada today?
26: I did. Yeah, I did.
27: How did that go?
26: Well, it went good, but I told them, I mean, you got to stop these fires from coming in and, you know, poisoning our air. Our air has been poisoned. I have a good relationship with Mark Carney, but, you know, we got to stop the fires up there. If we can help them, we'll help them. But maybe they should pay us some damages or something, or we should do some tariffs. But it was terrible. I mean, you had businesses closing. In particular, Michigan, if you look at the Detroit, Michigan area, they had to close everything. They had to close car plants and a lot of other things. So I've never remembered this happening. Over the last 4 or 5 years, you saw it starting to take place. I've never remembered it happening before.
27: To the Prime Minister of Spain as well.
26: I spoke to Spain, and I congratulated them on having a great team. I really spoke to a lot of people.
27: You have tensions with Spain?
26: No, I have no tension. I have no tension with anybody.
27: President, this plane does not have anti-missile.
26: Well, it has a lot, and, you know, it has a lot of capability, but as I understand it, in about a month or so, they're going to send it to have it be maxed out. So they're going to be sending it, and they'll have it be maxed out. It'll take about a month. I did. Well, I was just saying, I gave an answer here. I spoke to him about it. I said, you got to get it stopped. It's really forest management, and they should know how to do that. If you go back 4 or 5 years, I don't remember ever having a problem like this, and we do have that problem.
27: Someone around this attendant.
26: Well, you keep hitting me. This is a far bigger job that we're doing. We were doing a little job of stopping them from having a certain capability. Now we're just ending it. So it's really not the same thing. What we're doing now is we're ending any chance where they could have a nuclear missile. If you look at it, after a week and a half, not 4 weeks, a week and a half, 2 weeks, we stopped them from probably, but I don't want to have the word probably. Thank you very much.
27: Thank you, sir.
1: We've been listening to President Trump. He just landed at Joint Base Andrews from New York, New Jersey Stadium, where he watched the FIFA World Cup. He talked about what an exciting game it was. He congratulated Spain. Of course, he did talk about Iran. He reiterated that the nation cannot get a nuclear weapon and also added that they have lost almost everything militarily. And he also said the U.S. controls the strait, not Iran, claiming the U.S. hit Iran very hard again. That was very quote. That is his quote, saying Iran is very badly damaged. This is all happening as death of U.S. troops raises fears of a wider war with Iran. 17 U.S. service members have died since this conflict begun 5 months ago. The president believing three of them just in the past few days. For more on the Iran war, I'm now joined by Ambassador Kurt Volker, former U.S. ambassador to NATO under President George W. Bush and Barack Obama, and the special representative for Ukraine negotiations under President Trump. Welcome back to the show, sir. A lot to dive into, and I know I say that to you every time you come on, but there is also always a development. We're nearly 5 months into the war, like I mentioned. 17 U.S. service members have been killed, along with thousands of Iranians. This is the ninth consecutive night of U.S. strikes against Iran. 5 months into the war. What is the end game? We just heard from President Trump a moment ago. We're doing a much bigger job than anticipated. But what is the end game?
0: Yeah, that is exactly the right question. What we are doing right now is bombing Iran and bombing them some more and bombing them some more, hoping that they agree that they will stop the fighting and keep the Strait of Hormuz open. The Iranian regime is not going to do that. The Iranian regime is they're just hunkering down. They're going to take it because this is their one chance to gain control of the strait. And regime survival is everything to them. So they are just going to hang in there and hang in there, which means we really don't have a plan. I know President Trump wants this to be over, especially well before the midterm elections. The Iranians would like it to be over as well, too. President Trump keeps talking about the nuclear issue, which right now is not a material issue because that has largely been destroyed. We have time to deal with that. The immediate issue is the strait, and we are in a deep contest with Iran over that.
1: Speaking of the strait, Energy Secretary Chris Wright was on ABC's This Week this morning. This is what he said about it.
3: We did a pause to try to get an agreement with the Iranian people to allow oil to flow without them attacking it. They've proven unwilling to do that, and we've pivoted. Now what we're doing is assuring that oil and gas and other products can flow through the Strait of Hormuz with or without Iranian cooperation.
1: And Ambassador, you saw this a moment ago. When the war started, getting rid of Iran's nuclear weapons was the main goal. Right now we have a bit of time. The number one focus is the Strait. After listening to Secretary Wright, do you think that the main goal now is a free and open Strait of Hormuz, the immediate item that needs to be taken care of?
0: Yeah, that is the main goal, because that is the thing that will affect the global economy, global oil prices, gasoline prices in the United States. That is the number one goal. But all due respect to Secretary Wright, whom I've met and I think is doing a great job, what we are doing now is not going to open the strait. It is much easier for Iran to deny access by hitting a ship and spooking the shippers, spooking insurers, no one's going to be willing to go through. Much easier for them to deny access than it is for us to assure access. That is a very difficult problem to have. And right now, we are blocking Iran from using the strait, but they are still exercising denial over everybody else.
1: House Republicans are working with the president to get billions of dollars in additional funding for this war. Now, before Congress approves this funding, should the president make a case for this war in Capitol Hill? Should Congress demand a timeline for ending the war, Ambassador?
0: What I would like to hear is a case for victory. I would like to hear how we end this in a way where the Iranian regime is no longer there, the strait is open, and we have an Iranian regime that we can deal with that is not trying to kill Israel, is not supporting Hezbollah, is treating its people well. I'd like to have a case for how we get to that point, because until we do that, we're going to have an Iranian regime that we're going to have that's going to be nickel and diming us, and we're going to have to be fighting back against on a continuing basis. I don't think anybody wants that.
1: After everything that's happened, sir, is negotiating with Iran still possible? Who could broker it? Can diplomacy win here after everything that we've seen?
0: Right. Well, Iran is never serious about negotiating until they're absolutely forced to. And then the purpose of that negotiation is to buy time. And then they'll recycle again. So I don't think that we will get what we want by talking with the Iranians. I think we can buy time if we want time. But if we really want to have no nuclear program, no threat to Israel, no support for the proxies, a free navigation to the Persian Gulf, it's not going to come from this regime.
1: Very quickly, sir, I have 10 seconds. How do we stop this from becoming a forever war? And I'm sorry to rush the answer, but I do want to ask you that question.
0: I understand. No, I think it is a tough decision. The president is, you know, he's the person who has to make the call. But what we are doing is using some of our capability, not all of our capabilities. And if we want to really get the outcome, we have to decide we're going to do whatever it takes.
1: All right. Thank you for that, Ambassador Kurt Volker. We always appreciate your expertise. We'll see you soon, sir.
0: My pleasure. Thank you.
1: And still to come on the other side, could the Ohio House of Horrors been shut down sooner? We have new information about the parents of these 16 children. They were found living in squalor, and it's sparking a huge question, and we're going to talk about it next.
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1: Welcome back, everyone. Tonight, we're learning more about the criminal history of the parents charged in the Ohio House of Horrors case. 16 children, age 1 to 18, all forced to live in a filthy 12 by 12 room. It was piled high with garbage and feces. The floor is completely covered. Now, according to court records obtained by People magazine, the father of the children, his name is Gary Siders Jr., he was charged in 4 separate public indecency incidents over a 9-day span. And that was just a month before his arrest for child endangerment. All counts stem from an alleged violation of an Ohio law that prohibits recklessly exposing private parts. And that's not all. He and his wife, Elizabeth Siders, were slapped with truancy charges in October of 2021 after 6 of their kids failed to show up for school. That was just a 5-minute drive from where they lived at the time. Well, now, 5 years later, investigators described the children as almost feral when found with none enrolled in school. The couple, as well as their paternal grandparents, Christine and Gary Siders, senior, are all facing 16 counts of child endangerment. For more, I'm now joined by News Nation Law and Justice contributor Jennifer Coffendaffer, a former FBI special agent. Jennifer, always good to see you. You and I have talked about this case. It is heartbreaking. You've worked some of the FBI's toughest cases. When you hear investigators describe what they found inside this house, what immediately stands out to you as an investigator?
2: What really stands out to me is how did these children survive? I mean, we know 2 were life-flighted. We know 7 were hospitalized. The conditions they were in were so dangerous to them. And it's really something that here you have children not in school. You had authorities know they weren't in school. And yet nothing was done in terms of follow-up.
1: The father is now accused of exposing himself to strangers just weeks before authorities uncovered the children. He did it in a 9-day span. He did it almost 6 times. Do investigators see that as a potential red flag connected to this larger case, or is it important not to draw that conclusion without any evidence?
2: Well, it definitely stands out as a red flag because it's very unusual for an individual to be outside of their home exposing themselves. Remember, these charges actually stem from situations that occurred at that house. So you had neighbors that were watching. You had neighbors that likely turned him in for this indecent exposure, but they never saw the children. So this really does stand out to me as something very unusual and something that you would draw your concern. And it was a month earlier. And that's what's really concerning, that it took them so long to go.
1: Well, and that's the bigger story, isn't it? There were earlier warning signs, including a prior truancy case from 2021. 16 children, 16 were hidden for years. In your view, where did the system break down, Jennifer?
2: Well, the system broke down the minute those truancy charges were known and their children weren't going to school. At that point, you need to have home visits. You need to have CPS and authorities go visit the home that was associated with them. And that never happened. So that was a huge breakdown. They literally said they just dropped the case because the parents were unresponsive. That's just unacceptable.
1: If you were leading this investigation, Jennifer, what evidence would you be focused on collecting that the public may not even realize is critical?
2: Well, the number one thing is I would want these children fully evaluated for any sort of physical abuse. I think that is number one to understand what the charges really should be. Is it just this exposure to danger, or have they been abused in other ways? I think that's critical in this case.
1: The biggest question many people have is how 16 children disappeared in plain sight in America after nearly 3 decades with the FBI. Jennifer, what do you think this case says about the gaps in our child protection system?
2: Well, the number one gap is certainly with CPS. And we see it over and over again in these cases, don't we, with Harmony Montgomery and so many others, that all the signs are there, that the system knows about them, but there's no follow-up. In my opinion, the CPS services, the Child Protective Services, should be a federal system so that they can more easily be tracked. I think that's the biggest problem.
1: I have about 30 seconds. What happens next in this case? What are investigators looking at?
2: Well, there's a lot going on in this case. And of course, there's a gag order. The number one motion on the table right now is whether Elizabeth Siders, the mother, is going to be released. That motion, as far as we know, has not been answered yet. And I think that's really big. But what we can look for, I think, are going to be further charges against these individuals.
1: Just such a tragic story. Jennifer Coffendaffer, thank you. We always appreciate it. We'll see you soon.
2: Thank you, Hannah.
1: Tomorrow is the 57th anniversary of Neil Armstrong's walk on the moon. And as we look to the past, NASA is looking forward. How it's preparing for a new space race, that's next.
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0: It's one small step for man, one giant leap for mankind.
1: Tomorrow marks 57 years since Neil Armstrong became the first man to walk on the moon. Now, NASA is preparing for its next giant leap for mankind. This time, the goal isn't just flags and footprints. It's to build a permanent base on the lunar surface. At this time, our rival isn't the Soviet Union. It's China. And it's a real race against time. NASA says this mission is necessary for pioneering the future of technology, science, even the economy. For more, I'm now joined by former NASA astronaut Jose Hernandez. Jose, welcome back to the show. It's always good to see you. Before we get into the space race, I want to talk to you about this milestone, 57 years since we stepped foot on the moon. Just months ago, we saw the Artemis II crew traveling the furthest distance humankind has ever been from Earth. You and I talked about that at that time. What stands out to you when you look at how far we've come in just over half a century?
2: Well, Hannah, it's amazing. First of all, I want to say that it was the tail end of the Apollo program, Apollo 17, that motivated me to become an astronaut. And then you're saying, how far have we come? If you just look at your cell phone and look at the computational capability of the cell phone, it has more computational capability than the whole Apollo program. And you just have to wonder in amazement that back in 1969, we were able to send a human to the surface of the moon and bring them back safely. But it's very inspirational. And we're going back to the moon. And yes, we're competing with the Chinese, but I think we're going to beat them there. And we're going to do a lot more there because we're going to establish a long-duration base to prepare for us to go to Mars and beyond.
1: You mentioned that we're now racing with China. It used to be the Soviet Union, who, of course, is planning to go to the moon as well. China is planning 2029, just a few months after our moon base mission. News Nation's Elizabeth Vargas, she recently spoke with a NASA administrator, Jared Isaacman. I want to play a bit of that, Jose. I'll come right back to you.
2: Sure.
3: There is no question the Chinese are going to be able to achieve what the Soviets were not able to do during the first space race. It will come down to months, not years. The Chinese are very committed to returning, of going to the moon and building a moon base. They have partnered with the Russians to do so. They've made this very public. And we are all targeting the same real estate.
1: Months, not years. We're both headed for the lunar South Pole, he said. Really no margin for delay here, right, Jose?
2: Yes, but you got to remember, there's only one first, and we were the first ones there. So even if the Chinese beat us by a few months, we have a great plan that I think in the long run, we're going to accomplish a lot more developing that lunar base, developing that technology, be able to sustain human presence on the surface of the moon for a long duration, a lot more efficient than what the Chinese are going to be able to do because we have the know-how. And then we're going to develop technologies that are going to be able to take us to Mars and beyond. So I have no doubt because we're going to include private industry. We're going to include countries that want to participate in this. And when you include everybody, you're going to achieve, you're going to have this synergistic effect that the Chinese aren't going to have.
1: Yeah, of course, when you think about SpaceX and Blue Origin as well and all these companies working hand in hand with NASA. Do you still believe the Artemis 3 mission is on track to start in 2027?
2: I think so. I think so. The Artemis 3 mission is going to send humans back to the moon, not orbit it like Artemis 2. They're actually going to land a lunar lander. And that's the key point. There's questions about one of the lunar landers. I think it's the Blue Origin, that they may not have it in time. But I think we're going to be able to have a lunar lander that's going to be able to take the humans of Artemis 3, our fellow astronauts, my fellow colleagues, including a woman, Hannah, on the surface of the moon. And that is so exciting.
1: This video, just looking at it, it's so much fun. Jose Hernandez, very, very quickly, there was a bad Blue Origin explosion back in May, I believe. Do you think that could have set things back?
2: That could set things back a bit for Blue Origin, but NASA has two companies, including one, the other one being SpaceX, that's developing a lunar lander as well. And we're eventually going to use both, but we'll use the first one that's available, even if it's just SpaceX.
1: Very exciting. I love talking to you, Jose. Jose Hernandez. We'll talk soon. Thank you.
2: Same thing here, Hannah. Thank you.
1: See you soon. Bye. And still to come, where firefighters helped this pigeon catch its breath. That and more stories you may have missed. And did you see this on the other side of a quick break?
4: Every act of change begins with a neighbor, with someone saying,
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1: 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New strikes as CENTCOM confirms another U.S. service member is dead, killed during a controlled detonation of a downed Iranian one-way attack drone in Iraq. American forces attacking Iran's assets in the air, on the ground, and at sea in retaliation. And President Trump telling

0: Goal from Ferran Torres coming in the 106th minute, putting Spain on top to win its second ever World Cup. More on the special tournament coming to an end in dramatic fashion.
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2: Good evening, everybody. Welcome to News Nation Prime. I'm Hannah Doba. We just heard from President Trump about the Iran war. Here's what he said.
3: But we hit him very hard again tonight. And we did that in honor of the probably three, it's probably three, as opposed to two, great patriots.
2: Tonight, America is on the offensive, striking Iran for the ninth consecutive night at this moment. This after a third U.S. service member has died in the Middle East this weekend. Central Command confirming the Saturday death of the soldier in Iraq. This comes after two other Americans died in Iranian airstrikes in Jordan on Friday. One service member remains missing, but military personnel found unidentified remains at the location earlier today. They are currently working to verify if those remains belong to the missing service member. The escalating war hitting a new peak, with Washington vowing to, quote, swiftly punish Iran for the military casualties. Now the news of the additional death comes as our country is already mourning the loss of 14 brave servicemen and women in this conflict. 50,000 Americans remain stationed across the region, with U.S. Central Command confirming the most recent fatalities as Tehran and Washington target each other's military bases, as well as water and power plants. We're also hearing from Israel that new Iranian strikes on Jordan could spill over into its borders. I'm going to get right out to News Nation's Hannah Brandt. She's live at the White House tonight. Hannah, good evening. What are you hearing tonight?
4: Well, Hannah, we just listened to the president who talked about this further escalation in the war with Iran. Of course, tonight we've seen CENTCOM announce yet another round of strikes. And this is the ninth night in a row that the U.S. has launched such strikes on Iran. We're also learning some new details about the deaths caused by the intensifying back and forth between the U.S. and Iran. As I said, President Trump talking about all of this just minutes ago, including those troop losses. Take a listen to what he had to say about it.
3: We feel very badly, but, you know, those great people, those great patriots were out there fighting that Iran cannot have a nuclear weapon. Iran has been very, very badly damaged. They've lost everything almost militarily. They've got very little left. They've got some missiles. They've got some drones. They've got some manufacturing ability, not much. We control the strait. They don't control anything. So we'll see what happens. But we hit them very hard again tonight. And we did that in honor of the probably three. It's probably three as opposed to two. Great patriots.
4: U.S. CENTCOM just announcing today that another U.S. service member was killed in action in Iraq yesterday. CENTCOM saying it happened, quote, during a controlled detonation of unexploded ordnance from a downed Iranian one-way attack drone. Beyond that, they do say U.S. forces found unidentified remains at the site of Friday's deadly attack in Jordan that killed two U.S. service members after one was left missing in action. You heard President Trump there referring to probably a third death. CENTCOM, though, does say they are still examining those remains to verify the identity of that person. This, though, brings the total number of confirmed U.S. troops killed in this conflict to 17, with that one service member MIA. And all of this, as both Iran and the U.S. have said, the memorandum of understanding is now over. The countries really escalating the fighting at this point, with tonight, as I mentioned, marking the ninth straight night of U.S. attacks on Iran. CENTCOM says this latest wave is specifically meant to degrade Iranian military capabilities used to attack commercial vessels and civilian mariners transiting the Strait of Hormuz. Control over that waterway does continue to be a global pain point. Meanwhile, you've got last night's strikes, which CENTCOM said as well were in part retaliation for those Iranian attacks that killed the U.S. service members. Iran, though, is claiming that these U.S. strikes have been targeting their civilian infrastructure, including their bridges, their water desalination plants, and their electrical facilities. And now, state TV is also saying some of the U.S. strikes targeted the construction site of a nuclear power plant in the country. But the UN watchdog International Atomic Energy Agency said this site contained no nuclear

0: material when it last visited it. Iran, for their part, is targeting U.S. allied countries with those missile and drone strikes, including, of course, those deadly attacks in Jordan and Iraq. You've got attacks in Kuwait and Bahrain as well. Beyond the consequences for these U.S. troops, Israel now raising the alarm this fighting could spill over into its borders once again. Israel, of course, does neighbor Jordan, and Israel's military is now warning Israelis they could soon hear air raid sirens in their country. All of this coming as U.S. forces are continuing to pressure Iran with that naval blockade that it restarted. CENTCOM says since that happened, it's redirected 6 commercial ships and disabled another, Hannah.
1: All right. A busy weekend. Hannah Brandt, thank you so much. Live at the White House for us tonight. And for more, I'm now joined by General Wesley Clark, the former Supreme Allied Commander in Europe and head of all NATO forces. Always an honor to talk to you, General Clark. Welcome back to the show. We're approaching our 5th month in this war. We've lost 17 service members. Thousands of Iranians have been killed. Now the war seems to be ramping up again rather quickly. This is the 9th consecutive night of U.S. strikes against Iran. What's the end game here, General?
2: Well, I think there is a U.S. strategy here that's emerging, and it looks like the right strategy to me, which is to take away the Iranian assets, military assets and so forth that enable Iran to claim control of the Strait of Hormuz. Now, that means not only going after military targets, but also means isolating the cities like Bandar Abbas and Bushehr and other of these cities that are harboring these assets. And so the idea is to cut off the ability of the Iranians to interfere with traffic in and out of the strait. So that's the basis for it. And so a lot of the Iranian complaints about civilian targets or whatever, they're absolutely misplaced. These are military targets because they'll be used for military lines of communications by the Iranians if they're not taken out. So I think we do see a U.S. strategy emerging. I think it's a correct strategy. Of course, Iran sees it very clearly. That's why the fighting has escalated. It's their call to escalate the fighting against our allies and against our bases. Really, all they have to do is simply agree that it's an international waterway and everybody can have unimpeded access to it. And that's really what the MOU said. I know there's a lot of jailhouse lawyers that want to say, well, it didn't say it clearly, and maybe the Iranians legitimately misinterpreted it. No, I don't think they did. This is Iran trying to gain something out of this, and we're not going to let them have it. It's that simple.
1: Yeah, Senator Mark Warner, of course, he's the vice chair for the Senate Intelligence Committee. He was on ABC's This Week today. He said something interesting about the Iranian regime. General, let's listen to that, and I want to get your reaction.
3: Regime change, how are we doing there? We got a worse crowd than before. Getting the enriched uranium, well, it's still there. Matter of fact, it would take a minimum of 15,000 troops on the ground for a week to try to take these canisters, which are quite volatile, out of the their bunkers.
1: General, do you agree with Senator Warren that the war has strengthened the hardliners in Iran?
2: I think there's no doubt about it. And I think the hardliners think that they're winning. And that's why it's very important to focus on the Strait of Hormuz, as the U.S. is doing right now. That's their big gain, they think, and it's going to be their big loss. Because I think without ground troops, it is possible to destroy the fortifications, the missile launching sites, the radars, the control centers, and so forth that have enabled them to deploy mines and shoot it at ships trying to transit the strait. It may not be a perfectly an easy solution. It may not take a week. It may take 2 weeks, 2 months. But bit by bit, step by step, we do have the capacity to take them out in that defensive position that they're in.
1: Warner also said securing Iran's enriched uranium could require 15,000 U.S. troops on the ground. You and I have talked about this, the possibility of putting American troops in Iran. Do you think that is something the administration may be moving towards?
2: Well, I think it's always it's smart to keep things on the table. I don't think you should take it off the table, but I think it's better to just leave it there as it is right now. Focus on the task at hand. And by the way, not only do we have to clear the Strait of Hormuz of Iranian resistance, but we also need to be isolating Iran from Russia and Chinese support. because as long as Russia and China and Pakistan, for that matter, are able to ship replacement parts in, rocket fuel in, more drone motors in, and so forth, this will drag on. You know, it's an interesting to compare this to the Vietnam War. There are a lot of people saying this could be like America's Vietnam again, but it won't be if we take the decisive measures right now to isolate Iran and go after the Strait of Hormuz. Once we've got the Strait cleared, the time is on our side and the clock is ticking against them.
1: The president and House Republicans want billions more for war funding. What should Congress demand before approving that, General?
2: I think Congress is going to want to, certainly in terms of the case of Iran, hear the strategy and debate the strategy. I think it's possible to do that. I think Congress would approve of the strategy I just outlined. But I think it has to be stated clearly and given to Congress and the American people. It's not enough to simply say we're retaliating. There's a process at work here, and I think it's a legitimate request on the part of the Congress and the American people to understand what the strategy is. So I hope the president will, yes.
1: General Wesley Clark, we always appreciate you coming on, sir. Thank you again for your time.
2: Thank you.
1: And tonight, we are just over 100 days from the midterms, coming back stateside, and with it coming a renewed focus on election security from President Trump. He went prime time this week with his longstanding claims of a broken voting system vulnerable to fraud and foreign interference, specifically China, who he claims meddled in the 2020 election. Listen.
4: The People's Republic of China carried out what is believed to be the largest compromise of election data in history, resulting in China's illicit acquisition of 220 million U.S. voter files.
1: Now, those voter file informations include names, addresses, phone numbers, but we should mention that data is already often public or available to buy. The president didn't say how China used that data to manipulate votes. I recently spoke with member of Congress's exclusive gang of eight, Arkansas Republican Congressman Rick Crawford. He is the chair of the powerful House Select Committee on Intelligence about this very thing. He said this goes well beyond China.
5: We're talking about an important adversary like China, and there's evidence of other nations, China, Iran, Russia, North Korea, and others, that were involved in disrupting or playing some sort of a malign role in our election process. The big picture here is the fact that we have an intelligence community that's willing to manipulate intelligence and analysis for an agenda. And they withheld information from the president, they've withheld information from Congress, and they've withheld information from the American people.
1: For more, I'm now joined by News Nation national security contributor Tracy Walder, a former CIA officer and FBI special agent. Tracy, always good to see you. Let's start with the claim we just heard from the congressman. I have to say this was a bit surprising, for me at least, that he believes the intelligence community withheld crucial information when it comes to our elections. Your reaction to that?
6: Well, thank you so much for having me, Hannah. I'm going to be very blunt, actually, in response to that. So what I will say is the only time that I ever changed any kind of intelligence was because a president had asked me to change it. The agency doesn't change information to, I guess, influence elections or influence data or influence intelligence in one shape or form. There may be rogue officers who do something like that, but the intelligence community has been, for the most part, transparent about who they think is interfering with our elections. And there is a big difference between influence and interfere. I believe these countries are influencing, and I think the CIA does believe that, but I don't think that they are interfering.
1: We know China is a big cyber threat, but how big of a threat is that really to our elections, Tracy?
6: Listen, I always think that cyber is going to be a threat. I think it's problematic that President Trump has actually decreased and cut funding to CISA, who is the, I guess, governing body who does monitor elections and cybersecurity by, gosh, $100 million or so. So that is problematic. One of the things that is, I guess, good, but I think annoying to the American people as a whole is how decentralized our voting systems are. in a way, that's a good thing. We have tens of thousands of different kinds of voting procedures that are used, and the decentralized nature of that does make it difficult to actually interfere with the hardware and change votes.
1: Even if China had access to that voter information, we haven't heard really anything on how it used it to manipulate votes. What are they able to do with that information? Can it really make a difference, Tracy?
6: Yeah, so we actually have reports that China tried to access that and Russia did as well, but we've, I guess, conveniently left that out. That is very much in the nature of what China and Russia do. If we remember, gosh, I think it was back to 2010 or 11, China hacked OPM, which is where all of kind of the sense they've got my information actually from my time at the CIA in there. I was notified. And so they take that information and they're looking for behaviors and people that may be in government and political positions that can make policies that are favorable to their country. We've actually caught individuals here working on behalf of China. I mean, most recently in Arcadia, doing things like that. So that's how they would use that data.
1: You mentioned China. We talked about Russia. Any other countries that we should be closely monitoring for these threats? I'm sure Iran is not far behind.
6: Iran isn't far behind. Obviously, they're preoccupied at the moment with the war that is going on. However, I don't want to discredit them. Again, they are actually decentralized in how they use their hacking campaigns. And some of their individuals are actually not based in Iran who are hacking at the behest of them. And so I think, in my opinion, they're a group to watch as well.
1: All right. We always appreciate your expertise, Tracy. Tracy Walder, we'll see you soon. Thank you.
6: Thank you, Hannah.
1: And for more, let's bring in our panel, Republican strategist Matt Keelan and Douglas Farrar, a Democratic strategist and former director of the Office of the Public Affairs at the FTC. Gentlemen, thank you so much for being here. Douglas, I'll start with you. Reaction to the president's primetime address was strong. There's no doubt about it. Democrats were slamming the speech. We're not surprised about that either. Massachusetts Congressman Jim McGovern pointing to what he sees as inconsistencies in Trump's claims. He said this quote, "You have to be a special kind of stupid to believe." The allegations, will the president's message or the response to it make more of a dent with moderate voters, in your opinion?
7: Look, the president has been, you know, making things up about every election he's lost. He even said that when the U.S. lost to Belgium in the World Cup, it was rigged. I mean, you know, we've heard this a lot. I think if you're suddenly turned off by this message, you haven't been paying attention. But the way he behaves and the way in which he lies about election outcomes clearly makes lots of people, not just moderates, but Republicans unhappy, including people who are on the ballot in November. So, yeah, I think this continues to be a drag on Republicans. It continues to boost Democrats, and it'll be a problem for him as it is every time he says it.
1: Matt, Homeland Security Secretary Mark Wayne Mullen said on Friday that he would threaten to withhold grants from states if they did not comply with what he called, quote, mandatory requirements for election security, liking scrubbing voter rolls. Are these requirements reasonable? Do they impact states' sovereignty to hold elections?
8: I think that the secretary has a point in that some of these states need to clean up voter rolls. There are dead people who are on the rolls or people who have not been alive for over 100 years on some of the rolls. And I do think the American people expect our leadership, not just in the Democratic Party, but the Republican Party, to be responsible to have free and fair elections. I think we look at what happened in Los Angeles recently, and there's a lot of people with legitimate questions about the mail-in ballot procedures and how the third place candidate came in first place with the mail-in ballots, which statistically is an anomaly.
1: We should mention there's no evidence that there was any wrongdoing when it came to L.A. I just want to point that out to our viewers. All right, let's pivot a bit. Douglas, Michigan's Democratic Senate primary is a little more than 2 weeks away. It's a close race between the progressive, of course, Abdul El-Sayed, and the more moderate Congresswoman Haley Stevens. Who has the better chance between the two? Is it too close to call right now?
7: It's a close race by the polls, but if you ask the consultants, I think they would point to the $50 million in outside spending going to boost Haley Stevens. That's 12 times what's going up on air for Abdul El-Sayed, and in American elections, money counts for a lot. Now, At the same time, he's very competitive. So we may finally see, you know, the voters in Michigan decide that they want someone who's for Medicare for all, that they want someone who's going to take on the Israeli special interests, and they want someone who's going to make change on corporate power. But, you know, just on those numbers, it's unbelievable that Haley Stevens isn't up by a lot more. And I think that reflects where the Democratic Party is compared to their voters, which is way out of base.
1: Yeah, Matt, Stevens was on News Nation's The Hill Sunday saying she is more equipped to beat Republican Mike Rogers in the general election. I want to play a part of that.
9: I've got a winning track record. That is something that Abdul can't say. I'll beat Mike Rogers. You know, the Republicans are propping up Abdul because they think it's going to make it easier for Mike Rogers to win this seat, to flip it Republican. I don't plan on making anything easier for Republicans or Mike Rogers.
1: Matt, do you agree if El-Sayed does win, do Republicans have an opening to win a Michigan Senate election?
8: Well, I think regardless of who the candidate is on the Democratic side, Mike Rogers is poised to win this race. It's a completely reverse of 2024 when he came out of a contested primary fairly broke and had to play catch up all along and only ended up losing by 0.4 percentage points. But here's the fact. The big loser of Democrat Senate politics has been Chuck Schumer. He has chosen the wrong candidate over and over and over again. And clearly, the Democratic Party is far more progressive now than the establishment folks in the Democratic Party in Washington, D.C. And they could spend $50 million. They're not going to save Haley Stevens. She's a flawed candidate running a flawed race. And I wouldn't be surprised if he wins by well over 7 to 10 points.
1: Let's move to Maine, gentlemen. Douglas, Maine Democrats are also on the path to selecting a candidate to replace, speaking of flawed, the scandal-plagued Graham Plattner with former state Senate President Troy Jackson. He's getting a big boost at this weekend's caucus. What does Jackson and the Maine Democratic Party have to do to distance themselves enough from Plattner?
7: It's an interesting question. And, you know, what I find fascinating about this, and it ties in with the race in Michigan, is that the Democrats in Maine have decided that they want to replace a progressive populist with strong views on corporate power, who's an oysterman, with a progressive populist with strong views on corporate power, who's a logger. And I think what that says is this isn't about style. This isn't about, you know, campaign videos. This is about policy. Democrats in Maine want to see, as hopefully they do in Michigan, want to see a Democratic Party that's not doing the establishment sort of half measures, but is really ready to make change on behalf of working families. And I think that's been crystal clear in Maine. And I expect Troy Jackson to be a strong competitor against Susan Collins.
1: Matt, I will give you the final word tonight.
8: Sure. Susan Collins has won 5 times. This guy lost a primary for a Democratic House race 3-1 not that long ago. He just came in 3rd place in the Democratic primary. He was almost in 4th place by about 2,000 votes. It's like putting a peewee baseball player against the major league pitcher. This is going to be a tough race for the Democrats. Graham Plattner's stink is going to be on them all the way up till Election Day.
1: All right, Matt Keelan, Douglas Farrar, thank you, gentlemen. I'm sure this conversation will continue for months to come. We appreciate your time tonight.
7: Thanks for having me.
1: Of course. A White House teleprompter operator has been placed on administrative leave without pay after he was caught making bets on the prediction market Kalshi. Gabriel Perez has worked for the president since 2016, and allegedly he's made nearly $100,000 over the last several months. He's been betting on what President Trump would say in major speeches, including this year's State of the Union. Kalshi's head of enforcement confirmed that it promptly flagged, investigated, and referred these trades to the U.S. Commodity Futures Trading Commission. The wait is over. The World Cup finally finishing up just hours ago. The excitement, however, still huge as you see fans celebrating the final score right here in New York as Spain won the big game. What we saw come out of the game, coming up.
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19: The Save America Act stuck before the Senate. I'm Trevor Shirley, News Nation Washington correspondent. Supporters say the Save America Act aims to improve election security by requiring a valid ID to vote, largely curbing mail-in voting, and preventing non-citizens from casting a ballot, which is already illegal. The bill, which passed the House in February, does not have the votes it needs to break a Senate filibuster. Procedure requires a 60-vote minimum to end debate and head to a final vote. Senate Majority Leader John Thune saying his caucus is, quote, not even close to reaching that threshold, given Republicans hold 53 seats. President Trump pushed for the bill's passage in his primetime speech Thursday night.
4: Addressing this crisis of election security demands that Congress must pass the Save America Act. How easy is that to do?
19: The president has refused to sign any other legislation until the passage of the SAVE Act. Critics, though, say it would negatively impact married women, rural Americans, and first-time voters. I'm Trevor Shirley, and this is the News Nation Political Minute.
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9: Welcome back, everyone. The World Cup has come to an end with Spain winning their second ever World Cup for the first time since 2010. The country is celebrating. Spain's Ferran Torres scored the decisive goal in the 106th minute, Spain dominating the game with 20 shots compared to Argentina's 2. But the game was close, with the game scoreless until extra time. Argentina's Lionel Messi falling just short of his third World Cup. But by even making it to the final, he managed a feat that only 5 players have ever been able to do. And while Team USA wasn't in the championship game, we are not walking away empty-handed. Our country hosted fans from the 48 participating countries and more, with millions falling in love with the red, white, and blue. People from around the world came together for one common cause, celebrating a beloved sport. And our social media feeds filling with international travelers going to American gems like Costco, Buc-ee's, Dunkin' Donuts, and celebrating the World Cup the American way.

0: For more, we are now joined by Jake Zivin, lead play-by-play announcer for Major League Soccer on Apple TV. 104 games later, friend, here we are. Let's dive in. This is Spain's second time ever winning the World Cup. You saw a lot of excited people wearing their red shirts. The last time they won was 2010. Talk to me about how monumental this was for the country.
1: Oh, yeah. What a performance from them. This whole tournament, they just cruised comfortably. I mean, they never looked under pressure. It never looked in doubt for them at any point in this tournament. Remember, this team began the tournament by drawing 0-0 to Cape Verde, and that was the beginning of this Cape Verde Cinderella story and Vozinha becoming this darling, their goalkeeper. But Spain didn't concede a goal in that game, and they only conceded one goal across eight games this tournament. They didn't look close to conceding a goal today. Ferran Torres, a deserved winner in extra time, but Argentina didn't even take a shot until the final dying minutes of extra time. It was a remarkable performance from Spain, not just today, but all tournament long. They're deserved champions. They were the best team in this World Cup, I think by a long shot, to be honest.
0: You've said that since I've talked to you since the World Cup started a few weeks ago. Spain statistically has the best defense in the world. Do you believe that this was a driving factor in their win tonight?
1: Of course, of course. And it's not just the goalkeeper and, you know, the four people that are listed as defenders. It's the whole team. The way that, one, they defend as a team, they close down space. I mean, Lionel Messi could do very little for Argentina. Every time he got the ball, which was rare, Spain was all over him. But Spain wins games by holding on to the ball and controlling the game and playing it on their terms. They have a superstar. It's Lamine Yamal, who was quiet this whole tournament. He wasn't a non-factor, but this was not his World Cup. Lamine Yamal will have World Cups in the future where he is the main man, the golden boot, or at least the golden ball winner, and it's all about him. That wasn't this tournament for Spain. It was about everybody else, to be honest, and how they were able to just control games, control the ball. Rodri named the player of the tournament, the golden ball, which goes to the best player of the tournament. That's different from the golden boot. Rightfully so. Just so impressive from Spain. Again, it's not just the defenders. It's how the whole team controls the game and makes it so their opponents can't even get on the ball and do what they want to do.
0: Here's the thing. Yamal is only 19 years old.
1: I know.
0: He is young.
1: Yeah.
0: Do you think, Messi is a goat. There's no doubt about that. But do you think he'll give him a run for his money?
1: Look, I think Lionel Messi is at the very least, a once in a generational athlete and perhaps once in a lifetime athlete. So to say at 19, Lamine Yamal, yes, he's going to give Messi a run for his money. That's unfair to Lamine Yamal. And I know people are already talking about this, right? I mean, he plays for Barcelona. He plays in Messi's position for Barcelona. So the comparisons are inevitable there, but he's got a long way to go. And throughout the history of sports, right, there's been the next Jordan. There's been, you know, young up-and-coming baseball players and hockey players and football players. It's hard to be the best in the world. It's hard to be the greatest of all time. And it's hard to do it for 20 years, as a 39-year-old Messi has done. So does Lamine Yamal have that potential and that talent? Absolutely. But he's not there yet. And I think this World Cup showed he isn't there yet. And, you know, he still has a way to go. But look, the next World Cup in 4 years, he's going to be one of, if not the main attraction at that World Cup. And he's going to have an amazing career.
0: And we should still celebrate Messi. I mean, this was his third Cup win, which is a win in itself. What's his legacy?
1: The greatest player in the history of the game. There's three players,
0: period.
1: I think you could argue. There's Pelé. Yeah, 100%. There's Pelé. There's Diego Maradona. There's Messi. And I think by leading Argentina back to this game, the World Cup final, like you said, his third World Cup final. Yes, he's only won one of them. But still, at 39 years old, to be the main character on this team, the

0: protagonist to bring them back to this spot when most people thought, oh, he's gone to America. He's gone to MLS. It's a retirement league. No, not the case. He's been dominant in MLS. We see it every week on Apple TV. And he has showed this World Cup. He's shown at this World Cup that he is still a world-class player. And he's at that level. It wasn't there for him today. It wasn't there for anybody on Argentina today. But just getting to this point, I think cements him as the greatest player of all time. I think he's past Pelé and Maradona. People will argue. But he's at the very least, you know, one of three players in that conversation. And I think this tournament cemented him as the best.
1: Well, Jake, I appreciated the last 104 games and the conversations you and I had. I hope to see you soon.
0: It's
1: you are my
0: sad,
1: partner
0: isn't it?
1: For
0: it's
1: the
0: sad
1: World
0: that
1: Cup.
0: It's over.
1: I'm
0: yes,
1: bummed. Really, it brought so many of us together. But you know what? On to the next one. Jake Zivin, we'll see you soon. Thank you.
0: Great to see you. Of course.
1: And let's pivot. Let's continue to track that explosive diarrhea outbreak sweeping the nation. Some already suing Taco Bell. We'll have more after a quick break.
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0: fuck, right?
1: I'm so sick of this. Yeah. I can't do this.
2: Like, we're getting buried under the weight of it all. There's always a path forward. We just have to find it. 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
3: An explosive outbreak of a stomach-churning produce parasite persisting tonight. There are thousands of cases coast to coast, some tied to Taco Bell. And a company known for producing salad meal kits has voluntarily recalled some of the products. News Nation's Courtney Friel is live in Los Angeles with the latest. Courtney, the story is not going away. I hope you've checked your lettuce.
4: I'm definitely questioning some lettuce I had last night, but we'll leave it at that. I want everyone watching tonight to check your refrigerator. If you have bagged salad or bags of pre-shredded lettuce, check it carefully to see if it's part of this nationwide recall announced by Taylor Farms a few days ago. If you have it, toss it right in the trash or take it back to where you bought it. Earlier today, U.S. government tests of lettuce samples from that farm returned what the FDA now says was a false positive for the intestinal parasite Cyclospora, which has made at least 7,000 people sick in 34 states. The farm provides lettuce not only to retail giants like Walmart and Trader Joe's, but also to businesses where it's impossible to know the source. Fast food restaurants like KFC, Pizza Hut, and Taco Bell. This weekend, Taco Bell assuring the public that they've removed every piece of lettuce supplied by Taylor Farms, posting on Instagram, quote, "We take your health and safety seriously and have removed all affected Taylor Farms lettuce from Taco Bell stores. So go ahead and enjoy your Taco Bell today." Infectious disease doctors tell us that finding the source of the contaminated food quickly and taking action quickly keeps an outbreak like this from turning into a major public safety incident.
5: Great news that we pinpointed what we think is a large contributor to this outbreak, because now that lettuce can start getting pulled from wherever it has been distributed. And this is just a perfect example of how interconnected our food system is, and that a single contamination event can create a situation just like this very, very quickly. That's why we need public health.
4: Food safety experts are telling us tonight that ramping up your already common sense habits at home is the best way to keep you and your family safe. Carefully wash the fresh fruit and vegetables you plan to eat raw. And then the best way to make sure Cyclospora is out of your food is to cook it thoroughly. The parasite can't live in high temperatures. And Henna, if you are exposed to this parasite, you may not feel sick or show any symptoms right away. Cyclospora can sometimes lie dormant in your body for up to 2 weeks before causing any symptoms.
3: And that worries me, because then it's harder to pinpoint what you ate 2 weeks ago, but I digress here. Thousands of people got sick in dozens of states, Courtney, and you've been reporting on that for quite many weeks. I can only imagine people want to hold those companies or the sources accountable, responsible.
4: Right. Well, we are a litigious society, right? And there are lawsuits that are happening already this weekend. Just in the state of Ohio, three people who accused Taco Bell of making them sick with tainted Taylor Farms lettuce have filed federal lawsuits, and they want answers and compensation. Their attorneys have also set up a claim center for people who think that they got Cyclospora from that one lettuce supplier. Back to you, Henna.
3: All right. Courtney Friel, live in Los Angeles. Thanks for the update. Everyone seems to be talking about the story for good reason. I'll see you soon, Courtney. Thank you. And still to come, several are jumping into the race to fill the late Lindsey Graham's Senate seat. Right now, his sister is serving. But is she eligible to run for a full term despite an endorsement from President Trump? The answer may be no. We'll talk about it after the break.
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3: It's been only a week since we learned of Senator Lindsey Graham's passing, and now South Carolina voters are getting ready for a special primary. His sister, Darlene Graham Nordine, is currently holding his Senate seat. The question now, will she run for a full term? Is she even able to? News Nation's Mills Hayes has more on where the race stands. Mills.
16: Hannah, the candidate filing period opens in just 2 days for the special primary election, but some people have already announced their intention to run for the late senator's seat. Congressman Ralph Norman, as well as South Carolina businessman Mark Lynch, who lost to Graham in the June primary, have jumped into the race. South Carolina Congressman Russell Fry and Congresswoman Nancy Mace have both hinted at potentially running, and former South Carolina Governor Mark Sanford has filed paperwork with the FEC to transition his campaign committee to Mark Sanford for Senate, but no official announcement yet. The big question mark, though, whether Lindsey Graham's sister, Darlene Graham Nordine, will run for the full 6-year term after being appointed as the interim replacement just days ago. She's even already been endorsed by President Trump, who posted to Truth Social on Friday, quote, "Run, Darlene, run." But tonight, there is potential concern that she will not be eligible to run for the full term. The SCGOP adopted new rules at their June convention that say anyone seeking the Republican nomination must have voted in at least 2 of the last 3 statewide Republican primaries. I spoke with a local party chair who wasn't a big fan of these changes to begin with, but he tells me public records indicate Nordine did not participate in the last 2 Republican statewide primaries.
8: the folks that were advocating for this rule change so vehemently, so strongly, are now about to do an about face very quickly within only a month to allow potentially Darlene Nordone to appear on the ballot. I can tell you what I'm hearing from folks in my party. They're concerned because they want to know what her beliefs are. And so one thing, if she does potentially file this week, our party will step up and say, hey, you need to come appear before the state executive committee, come to the party, come to the grassroots, and tell us what you believe.
16: She reportedly voted in the June 2026 Republican primary and the 2024 runoff, but did not vote in the 2022 or 2024 Republican primaries. And candidates would have to receive a waiver from the party's executive committee to run, or have the South Carolina Republican Party's rule committee give her a favorable interpretation. We've reached out to her team, and we're waiting for a response, Hannah.
3: Mills, I just wanted to thank you also for great reporting and coming on tonight. I know you just landed from Michigan after covering the election there. We appreciate you, friend. I'll see you soon. Mills Hayes,
16: thank you
3: so much. And folks, we will be right back.
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16: In
3: Infamous social media influencers Andrew and Tristan Tate have been arrested in Miami, with the men at the center of the so-called Manosphere facing new charges in England. Britain's Crown Prosecution Service said the charges come from allegations taking place between 2010 and 2017 involving four women. They include rape, sex trafficking, and assault. Andrew is also facing charges relating to child sexual material and extreme pornography. The UK is seeking extradition. The lawyer for the Tate brothers has put out a statement claiming the two men are innocent. And we will continue to track developments out of the Middle East tonight. One more American service member has been killed, bringing the total to 17 since the start of the war. This, that the U.S. and Iran continue to exchange strikes. Stay with us for our next hour of Prime as we give you the latest information as it all unfolds. We'll be right back.
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3: Tonight on News Nation Prime, America on the offensive. New strikes as CENTCOM confirms another U.S. service member is dead. killed during a controlled detonation of a downed Iranian one-way attack drone in Iraq. American forces attacking Iran's assets in the air, on the ground, and at sea in retaliation. And President Trump telling News Nation he, quote, couldn't care less that Iran appears to be abandoning a deal aimed at permanently ending the war. We'll have the minute-by-minute update.

0: in its second ever World Cup. 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
2: Good evening, everybody. Welcome to News Nation Prime. I'm Hannah Doba. We just heard from President Trump about the war. Let's listen.
3: But we hit him very hard again tonight, and we did that in honor of the probably three, it's probably three, as opposed to two, great patriots.
2: Tonight, America is on the offensive, striking Iran for the ninth consecutive night at this moment, after a third U.S. service member has died in the Middle East this weekend. Central Command confirming the Saturday death of the soldier in Iraq. Now, this comes after two other Americans died in Iranian airstrikes in Jordan on Friday. One service member remains missing, but military personnel found unidentified remains at the location earlier today. They are currently working to verify if those remains belong to the missing service member. The escalating war hitting a new peak, with Washington vowing to, quote, swiftly punish Iran for the military casualties. Now, the news of the additional deaths come as our country is already mourning the loss of 14 brave servicemen and women in this conflict. 50,000 Americans remain stationed across the region, with U.S. Central Command confirming the most recent fatalities as Tehran and Washington target each other's military bases, as well as water and power plants. We're also hearing from Israel that new Iranian strikes on Jordan could spill over into its borders. I want to get right out to News Nation's Hannah Brandt. She is live at the White House tonight. Hannah, you've been following this from the very beginning. Everything has been escalating very quickly. What are you hearing tonight?
4: Yeah, Hannah, it's been an extremely active weekend with further escalation in the war with Iran. Just tonight, CENTCOM announcing yet another round of strikes. And this marks the ninth night of such attacks in a row. We're also learning about new deaths that's been caused by the intensifying back and forth that we've seen between the U.S. and Iran. And as you mentioned, President Trump talking just a short while ago about the troop losses and what's happening in the Middle East. Take a listen to what he had to say about all of it.
3: We feel very badly, but, you know, those great people, those great patriots were out there fighting that Iran cannot have a nuclear weapon. Iran has been very, very badly damaged. They've lost everything almost militarily. They've got very little left. They've got some missiles. They've got some drones. They've got some manufacturing ability, not much. We control the strait. They don't control anything. So we'll see what happens. But we hit them very hard again tonight. And we did that in honor of the probably three, it's probably three as opposed to two, great patriots.
4: U.S. CENTCOM just announcing today another U.S. service member was killed in action in Iraq yesterday. CENTCOM saying it happened during a controlled detonation of unexploded ordnance from a downed Iranian one-way attack drone. And they say beyond that, U.S. forces found unidentified remains at the site of Friday's deadly attack in Jordan. That attack killing two U.S. service members and leaving another one missing in action. You heard President Trump reference what he called probably a third death there. CENTCOM, though, does say they are still examining the remains to verify the identity of the person they found. But this brings the total number of U.S. troops killed in this conflict to 17 confirmed deaths, with that one additional service member MIA still. And all of this comes as Iran and the U.S. have said the memorandum of understanding that they signed is now over. The countries instead escalating the fighting. Tonight, as I mentioned, marking the ninth straight night of U.S. attacks on Iran, with CENTCOM saying its latest wave of attacks is meant to degrade Iranian military capabilities used to attack commercial vessels and civilian mariners transiting through the Strait of Hormuz. And control over that waterway does continue to be a real global pain point. Then you've got last night's strikes from CENTCOM, which were also about the strait, but also in part retaliation for the Iranian attacks that killed the U.S. service members. Iran, meanwhile, does claim the U.S. has been targeting their civilian infrastructure, including bridges, water desalination plants, and electrical facilities. State TV even saying some of the U.S. strikes targeted the construction site of a nuclear power plant in the country, though UN watchdog International Atomic Energy Agency said the site contained

0: no nuclear material when it had last visited. Iran, for its part, is targeting U.S. allied countries with missile and drone strikes of their own, including in Kuwait, Jordan, Iraq, and Bahrain. And beyond the deadly consequences of those attacks for U.S. troops, Israel is now raising the alarm that the fighting could spill into its borders once again. Israel, of course, neighbors the country of Jordan, and Israel's military is now warning Israelis they could expect air raid sirens soon. And then you've got U.S. forces continuing to pressure Iran with the naval blockade. CENTCOM saying since it restarted that blockade, it's redirected six commercial ships and disabled another, Hannah.
1: Hannah, since you've been reporting in the last few moments, CENTCOM just released that the ninth strike on Iran has officially ended for the night. I wanted to tell that to our viewers. Meanwhile, the president is asking for lawmakers to help put pressure on Iran. What does he want them to do?
0: That's right. President Trump is now calling on Congress to add some new sanctions on Iran. He urged them to do so in a Truth Social post he put up earlier today. The president referencing the late Senator Lindsey Graham, who died just last weekend. The president saying lawmakers should add Iran to the Russian sanctions bill, saying, quote, it's what Lindsey wanted to do. And Senate Majority Leader John Thune has taken some steps to put that Russian sanctions bill on the Senate calendar, though at this point it does not include Iran in that legislation, though, of course, things can change quickly on Capitol Hill. That's certainly a possibility. Currently, though, the legislation would just provide money for security assistance for Ukraine and impose sanctions on countries that are buying Russian energy exports, Hannah.
1: Hannah Brandt, a lot to update us on tonight live at the White House. Thank you, Hannah. For more, I'm now joined by Brett Bruen, president and CEO of the Global Situation Room and the former director of global engagement under President Barack Obama. Brett, good to see you. Welcome back. We're 5 months into this war. You and I started talking about this months ago. It appears to be ramping up again and pretty quickly. At this point, what would a successful end look like?
2: Well, I think that's really the question, and we have not heard from the president. What is the outcome here? You know, he keeps talking about how Iran can't have a nuclear weapon. Okay, well, we obliterated their nuclear weapons capabilities last summer. We restarted this conflict now just in the last few days, but without any clear objectives in mind. And I think we've got to hear from the president, and if we don't, we've got to hear from Congress how this thing is going to end, because we are losing American service members. There are now 17, along with that one missing service member. These numbers are getting worrying, and I think the questions are getting louder.
1: The Strait of Hormuz remains a major flashpoint. Earlier tonight, British military spotted a vessel on fire in the strait right near Oman's coast. Is energy security now driving U.S. war strategy in Iran?
2: Well, look, I mean, we are all going to see higher prices at the pump after they dipped in the last few weeks. And this is where, quite frankly, I think we have got to have some clarity from the White House, both on the military front, but also on the economic front, because the president just seems to continue to shoot from the hip here. And all of us are paying the price for that reckless approach. We don't clearly understand how the president plans to bring Iran to the negotiating table. And as we've seen throughout the last 5 months, just dropping more bombs on Iran isn't going to move the needle. They have a very different calculus, a very different threshold for pain.
1: Senator Mark Warren, he's the vice chair for the Senate Intelligence Committee. He was on ABC's This Week earlier today. This is what he said about the war, and I want to get your reaction on the other side, Brett.
3: Regime change, how are we doing there? We got a worse crowd than before. Getting the enriched uranium, well, it's still there. Matter of fact, it would take a minimum of 15,000 troops on the ground for a week to try to take these canisters, which are quite volatile, out of the their bunkers.
1: Do you agree? Do you think the war has strengthened the hardliners in Iran, as the senator is suggesting?
2: It has. And look, you know, this is where Trump has been inconsistent. You know, when things seem to be going well, then the guys in Tehran are great. When they are not going so well, they're a bunch of idiots. Trump, you know, dismisses them. And yet I think this is the problem, is that Trump does not understand who he's dealing with. He doesn't understand how to get to a deal. And again, you know, I think this is where he's got to pick up the phone and talk to some of those allies, the allies that were involved in that original Iran nuclear deal. That includes not only European ones, but let's not forget, you know, we had China involved in that. We had other major powers, and it's important that that pressure be applied on Iran, because that's the only way at this stage, I think, that you're going to get them to make some of those significant concessions.
1: Do you think we'll need ground troops to eliminate Iran's nuclear stockpile here, Brett, like Senator Warren is saying? And how does the White House sell that to the American public?
2: Yeah, that's a really difficult one, Hannah. I don't think that we should be putting, I mean, when you talk about volatile nuclear material, I don't want to be sending my friends who are in the military over there to collect nuclear material. I think this is, again, the sort of thing, and it's the reason why we have a United Nations. It's the reason why we work with other countries on these kinds of issues. And so Trump has got to open up the space in which the international community is involved in this thing, but it means that he also has to communicate more. He has to coordinate more. And that has not been his style up until this point.
1: Brett, you ran global engagement at the White House under President Obama. In your opinion, who is winning the battle for global public opinion in this war currently?
2: Well, right now, just every day that passes that Iran can say we've withstood so many U.S.-Israeli attacks, we are still standing here, is not just a propaganda win for them, but I think what we're seeing right now is they're getting additional support from the likes of China and Russia and other adversaries. And this is where it worries me, Hannah, because you start creating a new nexus of adversaries that are going to be able, not just in the Gulf, but in other parts of the world, to create problems for us. And so I do worry, and Iran has expertise in creating all of these cells and all of these terrorist organizations. What does the next iteration of that look like with the value that they've been able to extract from this war, both in terms of propaganda and additional support?
1: Brett Bruen, and of course, like I've said throughout the show, things are moving so fast as well as we all try to keep up with everything going on. We always appreciate your time, Brett. It's good to see you.
2: And you. Have a good evening.
1: You as well. And Israeli Prime Minister Benjamin Netanyahu has postponed a planned trip to the U.S., but the next time he's on American soil, he could be leaving in handcuffs, at least if it's up to New York City Mayor Zohran Mamdani. The U.N. General Assembly is in the Big Apple this fall, and the city's mayor said on the New York Times podcast, The Interview, that he is reviewing whether his administration could arrest Netanyahu if he takes the trip. Here's what the mayor said.
4: Look, I believe that Prime Minister Netanyahu belongs in The Hague. He's a war criminal who has been charged by the International Criminal Court. We are looking at all of our legal obligations, and one of them is with regards to the United Nations, but the other part of this is we're not talking about a personal assessment of Benjamin Netanyahu. We're talking about the International Criminal Court and the fact that they have a warrant out for this prime minister's arrest. And I think it's important to talk about the weight that that has as a charge, and also that as the mayor of New York City, I'll be following the laws of New York City.
1: Now, the International Criminal Court issued a warrant for Netanyahu's arrest. That was back in 2024 for alleged war crimes and crimes against humanity in Gaza. And Mamdani previously campaigned on ordering the city's police department to arrest the prime minister. Anti-ICE protesters hitting the streets across the country this week, calling for an end to immigration enforcement, including in Maine and Texas, the site of two deadly ICE-involved shootings in less than a week. Both men, one in Houston, Texas, the other in Biddeford, Maine, were not the intended target of immigration officers. They were shot in their cars during traffic stops. Now, federal officials claim the shootings were justified, saying the men tried to weaponize their vehicles. But in both incidents, none of the ICE officers were wearing body cameras. In the wake of these investigations, the Department of Homeland Security sent out an email immediately suspending ICE vehicle stops. But that did not last long. It didn't even last 24 hours. That's when President Trump did a total turnaround. He posted a Truth Social and said this, quote, "We cannot give up one of ICE's most important and effective crime-fighting tools," adding, "It won't happen on my watch." Earlier tonight, I spoke with the former acting secretary of the Department of Homeland Security, Chad Wolf, and here's that conversation. Let's dive in. In just 1 week, we saw two deadly shootings, both during ICE traffic stops, like I mentioned, one in Maine, one in Texas. What's your assessment of these situations? What went wrong here?
5: Yeah, well, obviously the investigations are still playing out, so we don't know all of the details. I think what this continues to tell you is that certain individuals think that they can continue to flee from ICE, abscond, or don't listen to law enforcement directions. ICE law enforcement officers are just like any other law enforcement officers. You don't run from the FBI. You don't run from your local sheriff. You shouldn't run from ICE as well, because obviously you put a lot of people in danger when you do that. Now, on top of the shootings, obviously, that have occurred, I think DHS is trying to take steps to make sure that they have the right procedures, the right training in place, as well as the body cameras, which you mentioned. DHS back in February said, we want all of our ICE officers outfitted with body cameras. Congress appropriated enough money in April, but then they shut down for 76 weeks, which delayed ICE getting it out there. And I think DHS just recently has said they should all be outfitted probably in the next 60 days.
1: You make such a good point about the body cams not being appropriated just yet or allocated to police departments yet because of the government shutdown. These officers didn't have cameras. We can only go by their word, which, of course, we should always trust law enforcement. But should the public simply rely on official statements when no video exists?
5: Yeah, look, I understand that can be frustrating at times. And so I think that's why the department back in February asked to have all of their officers outfitted with those body cameras. I think, historically, body cameras on law enforcement officers are a good thing. They can clear up situations. They can hold officers accountable if we need to hold them accountable. So I've been in favor of body-worn cameras, but it doesn't happen overnight. You don't run down to Best Buy and pick up body cameras and put them on ICE officers. It's a process that you have to go out for a contract. You have to award the contract. You have to do a variety of different things to get these cameras on ICE officers. And unfortunately, if you're going to shut the government down, that's unfortunately going to delay things.
1: Do you think these traffic stops are necessary? Like we mentioned, DHS originally paused ICE traffic stops, and then 24 hours later, the President Trump reversed that. Do you think these traffic stops are necessary? Do you agree with the president here?
5: I do. Look, ICE can glean a lot from these traffic stops. And historically, they have been a lot safer because obviously stopping someone in their vehicle from their license plate, you know who the registered vehicle is. You can see into the vehicle versus going into someone's home or into a neighborhood trying to pick them up in a house, which you don't know if there's weapons in the house. You don't know if there's other individuals in the house. And so historically, these types of vehicle stops have been safe and very useful. Now, there are some critics that say, well, ICE historically has not done a lot of vehicle stops. Well, what I will tell you is that for 4 years of the Biden administration, you had over 15 million people let in. ICE is having to go after a large number of targets that historically they haven't had to do. But again, they're having to do that because of a previous administration's border policy.
1: You mentioned before how crucial it is for ICE officers, for all law enforcement, to be trained properly. In Maine, the ex-wife of the officer involved is speaking out. She said he's struggled with mental health. He's had a violent past. I want to play a quick part of what she had to say about her ex-husband, who is now an ICE officer.
6: David, back in November, brought up that he had accepted a job with ICE. I thought of that it was just a delusional thing because I'm used to him talking crazy. So to speak. So I said, yeah, sure you are, buddy. You know, I didn't realize that he was actually working for ICE until yesterday. And I was completely shocked because I'm like, how do you keep getting into these jobs where you're around guns all the time?
1: Now, I've repeatedly said this is one side, this is a past relationship, but is the hiring and training process for ICE today extensive enough? Are they getting trained properly?
5: Well, there's no doubt that they've been hiring officers over the last year or so because, you know, again, funding given to them and direction given to them by Congress. And so as you do that, you want to make sure that you're hiring the best and the brightest of the applicant pool that's coming to you. So, of course, they need to be vetted. Of course, they need to go through all the different evaluations as you can. And unfortunately, I'm not saying that there were mistakes made in this case because I don't know who this individual is. But historically, in any hiring process, you could find mistakes. What ICE needs to do is to be transparent about this, if there was a mistake made, and then tell the American people, tell Congress and others how they are fixing that, if that's the case. Again, I don't know anything about this incident and this individual. But again, sure. I, as you mentioned, I think earlier in the process, I'm going to give the benefit of the doubt to law enforcement until there's enough evidence that says they made a mistake.
1: All right. Chad Wolf, thanks for making time for us. We appreciate your analysis. Thank you. 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Spain has won its second World Cup and fans showed up. More on the special tournament and how it ended in dramatic fashion on the other side of a quick break.
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11: The Save America Act stuck before the Senate. I'm Trevor Shirley, News Nation Washington correspondent. Supporters say the Save America Act aims to improve election security by requiring a valid ID to vote, largely curbing mail-in voting, and preventing non-citizens from casting a ballot, which is already illegal. The bill, which passed the House in February, does not have the votes it needs to break a Senate filibuster. Procedure requires a 60-vote minimum to end debate and head to a final vote. Senate Majority Leader John Thune saying his caucus is, quote, not even close to reaching that threshold, given Republicans hold 53 seats. President Trump pushed for the bill's passage in his primetime speech Thursday night.
12: Addressing this crisis of election security demands that Congress must pass the Save America Act. How easy is that to do?
11: The president has refused to sign any other legislation until the passage of the SAVE Act. Critics, though, say it would negatively impact married women, rural Americans, and first-time voters. I'm Trevor Shirley, and this is the News Nation Political Minute.
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3: Welcome back. Spain is taking home the golden trophy, winning their second ever World Cup against Argentina. And while Spain lit up with celebrations, the stadium did as well, with players jumping with joy as the game ended. The celebration continuing as the team receives their trophy from President Trump. You can see here Trump and FIFA President Gianni Infantino walking to the winning team with the gold trophy. Earlier, congratulating players from both teams and hanging medals around their necks. And since the 2026 Cup is over, we need to wait another 4 years to experience all the excitement we've seen in the past few weeks. News Nation's Marcus Espinoza has a lot more on all that excitement from today.
4: Henna, after 6 weeks, 48 teams, we now finally have a winner for the 2026 FIFA World Cup. Spain taking down Argentina 1-0 in extra time. What a game, what a tournament, what a time. Spain really dominating much of the match as Argentina did not register their first shot at goal until Lionel Messi had an attempt blocked in the 117th minute. The 39-year-old Messi, who became the first man to start 3 World Cup finals and the oldest outfield player to start a final, finished the tournament with 8 goals, 2 behind France's Mbappe in the battle for the Golden Boot. Here in New York City at Central Park, tens of thousands packed in for the final watch party of the World Cup. 80,000 in attendance at New York, New Jersey Stadium for what was an epic final match there, really founded on defense as Spain only giving up a single goal the entire tournament, dominating from start to finish. I had a chance to catch up with fans from both sides of this game here, talking about the atmosphere and just the overall tournament that took place over the past 6 weeks. Was there any doubt? Were you worried?
5: No. I believe Spain would have got it. They've been playing amazing this whole tournament. So I think they would have won or gone far in the whole tournament.
4: What about the red card? Was that huge for you?
5: The red card? Oh, that was big. That was so big. Yeah, we need a man down, changes the whole game. So they were playing defense, but luckily we got the goal in extra time. So yeah.
4: Do you think this is Messi's last World Cup? If he goes out like this, is that sad?
6: I don't think it's sad. No, they gave everything. This team has trophies that everyone's dreamed of. Nobody's have gotten them. So I think, no, there's no way we can be mad at them. We won against England. That was like our main final.
4: Henna, there are 1,424 days left until the next World Cup, 4 years from now, as North America got to experience the world's greatest sporting spectacle. Certainly one fans here will remember. Back to you.
3: Yeah, it's been a fun couple of weeks. Thank you, Marcus. Philadelphia Eagles star running back Saquon Barkley is the latest in a line of professional athletes to be targeted by burglars. Authorities say one suspect entered Barkley's home just outside Philly yesterday morning while he was inside with his family. Luckily, no one was hurt. Police say they're now searching for 2 people connected to the crime and released this photo of a vehicle believed to be involved. Investigators also looking into whether this case could be connected to a larger criminal group that focuses on athletes. The Chiefs, Patrick Mahomes and Travis Kelce, as well as Bengals quarterback Joe Burrow, have all been targeted before this. And still to come, the warning signs that might have been missed in the Ohio House of Horrors case. Stay with us.
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3: Tonight we're learning more about the criminal history of the parents charged in the Ohio House of Horrors case. 16 children, age 1 to 18, all forced to live in a filthy 12 by 12 room piled high with garbage and feces. The floor is completely covered. And according to court records obtained by People magazine, the father of the children, the man on your screen, Gary Siders Jr., was charged in 4 separate public indecency incidents over a 9-day span. This just a month before his arrest for child endangerment. All counts stem from an alleged violation of an Ohio law that prohibits recklessly exposing private parts. And that's not all. He and his wife, Elizabeth Siders, were slapped with truancy charges in October of 2021 after 6 of their kids failed to show up for school. That was just a 5-minute drive from where they lived at the time. Well, now, 5 years later, investigators described the children as almost feral when found with none enrolled in school. The couple, as well as their paternal grandparents, Christine and Gary Siders, are all Gary Siders Sr. He is the father, the grandfather of the 16 children. Now, all four of these people on your screen are facing 16 counts of child endangerment. Earlier tonight, I spoke with News Nation Law and Justice contributor Jennifer Coffendaffer, a former FBI special agent, about this case. And here's that conversation. You and I have talked about this case. It is heartbreaking. You've worked some of the FBI's toughest cases. When you hear investigators describe what they found inside this house, what immediately stands out to you as an investigator?
1: What really stands out to me is how did these children survive? I mean, we know two were life-flighted. We know seven were hospitalized. The conditions they were in were so dangerous to them. And it's really something that here you have children not in school, you had authorities know they weren't in school, and yet nothing was done in terms of follow-up.
3: The father is now accused of exposing himself to strangers just weeks before authorities uncovered the children. He did it in a 9-day span. He did it almost half a dozen times. Do investigators see that as a potential red flag connected to this larger case, or is it important not to draw that conclusion without any evidence?
1: Well, it definitely stands out as a red flag because it's very unusual for an individual to be outside of their home exposing themselves. Remember, these charges actually stem from situations that occurred at that house. So you had neighbors that were watching. You had neighbors that likely turned him in for this indecent exposure, but they never saw the children. So this really does stand out to me as something very unusual and something that you would draw your concern. And it was a month earlier. And that's what's really concerning, that it took them so long to go.
3: Well, and that's the bigger story, isn't it? There were earlier warning signs, including a prior truancy case from 2021. 16 children, 16 were hidden for years. In your view, where did the system break down, Jennifer?
1: Well, the system broke down the minute those truancy charges were known and their children weren't going to school. At that point, you need to have home visits. You need to have CPS and authorities go visit the home that was associated with them. And that never happened. So that was a huge breakdown. They literally said they just dropped the case because the parents were unresponsive. That's just unacceptable.
3: If you were leading this investigation, Jennifer, what evidence would you be focused on collecting that the public may not even realize is critical?
1: Well, the number one thing is I would want these children fully evaluated for any sort of physical abuse. I think that is number one, to understand what the charges really should be. Is it just this exposure to danger, or have they been abused in other ways? I think that's critical in this case.
3: The biggest question many people have is how 16 children disappeared in plain sight in America after nearly three decades with the FBI. Jennifer, what do you think this case says about the gaps in our child protection system?
1: Well, the number one gap is certainly with CPS. And we see it over and over again in these cases, don't we, with Harmony Montgomery and so many others, that all the signs are there, that the system knows about them, but there's no follow-up. In my opinion, the CPS services, the Child Protective Services, should be a federal system so that they can more easily be tracked. I think that's the biggest problem.
3: I have about 30 seconds. What happens next in this case? What are investigators looking at?
1: Well, there's a lot going on in this case. And of course, there's a gag order. The number one motion on the table right now is whether Elizabeth Siders, the mother, is going to be released. That motion, as far as we know, has not been answered yet. And I think that's really big. But what we can look for, I think, are going to be further charges against these individuals.
3: It's just such a tragic story. Jennifer Coffendaffer, thank you. We always appreciate it. We'll see you soon. After more than 20 years on the run, an America's most wanted fugitive has finally been caught off the coast of New Jersey. 70-year-old former anesthesiologist, his name is Ronald L. Fisher. He fled in the middle of his Rhode Island trial. This was back in 2005 for sexual assault. He was described as a master yachtsman. He was convicted in absentia for raping a woman on his boat, the Lion King, but eluded authorities, that is until now. U.S. Marshals shared that he was found on his 56-foot sailboat called the Silver Lining. He was arrested without incident. And coming up, tomorrow is the 57th anniversary of Neil Armstrong's walk on the moon. And as we look to the past, NASA is looking forward. How it is preparing for a new space race. And I'm going to talk about it with an astronaut. That's next.
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38: It's one small step for man, one giant leap for mankind.
0: Tomorrow marks 57 years since Neil Armstrong became the first man to walk on the moon. Well, now NASA is preparing for its next giant leap for mankind. This time, the goal isn't just flags and footprints. It's to build a permanent base on the lunar surface. And this time, our rival isn't the Soviet Union. It's China. It's a real race against time. NASA says this mission is necessary for pioneering the future of technology, science, even the economy. For more, I'm now joined by former NASA astronaut Clayton Anderson. Clayton, good to see you. Welcome back to the show. Thanks for the time. Before I get into this new space race, I want to talk about the milestone, 57 years since we first stepped foot on the moon. Just months ago, we saw the Artemis II crew traveling the furthest distance humankind has ever been from Earth. What stands out to you when you look at how far we've come in just over half a century?
1: Well, it's impressive. I was there watching as a kid. I know you're way too young. But the fact that it took us 57 years to get where we are today with going back to the lunar surface, that frustrates me. But we are on a pathway to go back there. And I think that's what's the most important, because space is cool again.
0: I always thought space was cool. I love talking about space. Back then, we were in a space race with the Soviet Union. I'm sure you heard me a moment ago. Now it's China. Who's planning to go to the moon in 2029? China is, just a few months after our moon base mission. News Nation's Elizabeth Vargas, she spoke with a NASA administrator, Jared Isaacman, about this. And this is what he said.
3: There is no question the Chinese are going to be able to achieve what the Soviets were not able to do during the first space race. It will come down to months, not years. The Chinese are very committed to returning, of going to the moon and building a moon base. They have partnered with the Russians to do so. They've made this very public. And we are all targeting the same real estate.
0: Clayton, months, not years. We're both headed for the lunar South Pole. Is there really no margin for delay here?
1: Well, I don't know that there's no margin for delay, but it's very important that things go well for us. What Isaacman and NASA are trying to do is work with many different contractors to build and ready all the pieces that are required to get us through Artemis 3 and then to Artemis 4, where the lunar base will hopefully exist shortly after. So we're counting on a lot of things going right. And that's very important. We were good at it in the past, and I'm hoping we're good at it in the future. We've got a lot of great contractors like SpaceX and Blue Origin working with us. So my fingers are crossed, Godspeed, that we can pull this off.
0: At this point, do you still believe the Artemis 3 mission is on track to start in 2027?
1: I don't really have much data any more than you do. I know with the fact that Blue Origin had the explosion at the pad, that's not a good thing. But they're working really hard to get back on track. NASA could do it just with SpaceX, but I think they would prefer to do it with both SpaceX and Blue Origin. But we want to keep on schedule as much as we can. But we also have to keep in mind that safety is paramount, and doing this the right way is the only way we're going to succeed. If we have another huge issue, you know, that just puts a big kink in the schedule.
0: I do want to ask you about that Blue Origin explosion. We still don't know the cause. The launch pad is being rebuilt as we speak. Does this set things back?
1: Well, the longer we go where we don't know what caused the explosion, the worse it is for us. I'm hoping that they're going to do a thorough investigation to figure out what it was. And I'm hoping that the results of that will come out sooner rather than later. And in the meantime, he is working hard. Blue Origin's working hard to build that pad again to get ready. So all hands are on deck with this stuff.
0: When we talk about this permanent lunar base camp, what are scientists and astronauts and NASA hoping to accomplish? What do they want to learn when they get there?
1: Well, the way I explain it to people is the space station's been in space for years now, and we keep sending crews back and forth to do work. And originally it was to build the habitat. Now the habitat is built. The science lab is there, so we're doing science experiments. Now we're going to move. Imagine moving the space station to the surface of the moon. We create a place where astronauts will go back and forth over time, and they will learn to live and work in that new environment such that we can then get to the point where we're cool there and we can begin to do a lot of science experiments such that all of that stuff gives us a plan to go on to Mars.
0: I'll say it again. This is so cool, and I love seeing these videos from NASA about what that base would look like. Clayne Anderson, always appreciate your time, sir. Thank you.
1: My pleasure. Thanks for having me.
0: Of course. Back here on Earth, still to come, where firefighters help this pigeon catch its breath. That and more stories you may have missed in Did You See This? On the other side of a quick break.

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16: From one unforgettable neighborhood fire response to police going the extra mile, this is what you might have missed this past week. Talk about dropping everything. A Washington man ran out of his house completely naked to put out a fire before it could reach his property. Thankfully, he had completed a lot of fire training during his 8 years in the Navy. Once the flames were out, he finally remembered one more thing, a pair of shorts. Take a look at this small act of kindness in California. After a car fire in Oakland, firefighters spotted a pigeon struggling to breathe from the smoke. They gave the bird oxygen, hoping to help it recover. And after a young driver called 911 when her car ran out of gas, Florida police accompanied her to a nearby gas station, got her a water bottle, and helped fill up her car, making sure she was able to get back home safely. The only payment, a couple of hugs at the end of an act of kindness. Coming up, America on the offensive, just wrapping up strikes against Iran for the 9th consecutive night after a third U.S. service member dies in the Middle East this weekend. The escalating war hitting a new peak with Washington vowing to, quote, swiftly punish Iran for the military casualties. Everything you need to know about the current state of affairs. 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
16: Tonight on News Nation Prime, America on the offensive. New strikes as CENTCOM confirms another U.S. service member is dead, killed during a controlled detonation of a downed Iranian one-way attack drone in Iraq. American forces attacking Iran's assets in the air, on the ground, and at sea in retaliation. And President Trump telling News Nation he, quote, couldn't care less that Iran appears to be abandoning a deal aimed at permanently ending the war. We'll have the minute-by-minute updates on the Middle East as 50,000 American troops are in the region right now. Plus, a stomach-churning produce parasite linked to lettuce at Taco Bell still spreading. While the source of the cyclosporiasis has been found, it may not be over. What you need to know about where this parasite has been found and how it can be avoided. Plus, 90 minutes, not enough. Spain taking the final game in extra time, denying Argentina back-to-back championships. The single goal from Ferran Torres coming in the 106th minute, putting Spain on top to win its second ever World Cup. More on the special tournament coming to an end in dramatic fashion.
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0: recent fatalities as Tehran and Washington target each other's military bases, as well as water and power plants. We're also hearing from Israel that new Iranian strikes on Jordan could spill over into its borders. News Nation's Hannah Brandt, she's at the White House with what we heard from President Trump tonight about this war.
1: Hannah, we're seeing further escalation in the war with Iran tonight as CENTCOM launches yet another round of strikes on Iran, marking the ninth straight night of U.S. attacks on the country. And we are hearing about new deaths linked to that intensifying fighting between the U.S. and Iran. President Trump speaking about the losses of U.S. service members just a short while ago. Take a listen to what he had to say about it.
2: We feel very badly, but, you know, those great people, those great patriots were out there fighting that Iran cannot have a nuclear weapon. Iran has been very, very badly damaged. They've lost everything almost militarily. They've got very little left. They've got some missiles. They've got some drones. They've got some manufacturing ability, not much. We control the strait. They don't control anything. So we'll see what happens. But we hit them very hard again tonight. And we did that in honor of the probably three, it's probably three as opposed to two, great patriots.
1: U.S. CENTCOM just announcing today that another U.S. service member was killed in action in Iraq yesterday, saying it happened during a controlled detonation of unexploded ordnance from a downed Iranian one-way attack drone. And they say U.S. forces found unidentified remains at the site of Friday's deadly attack in Jordan that killed two U.S. service members and left another missing in action. You heard President Trump reference what he called probably a third death in his remarks there. CENTCOM says, though, they are still examining the remains to verify the identity of that person. And altogether, this brings the total number of U.S. troops killed in this conflict to 17, with that one additional service member still MIA. All of this coming as both the U.S. and Iran have said the memorandum of understanding is over, and as the countries escalate their fighting. Tonight, as I mentioned, marking the ninth straight night of U.S. attacks on Iran, with CENTCOM saying this latest wave is meant to degrade Iranian military capabilities used to attack commercial vessels and civilian mariners transiting the Strait of Hormuz. Control over that waterway does continue to be a global pain point. And last night's strikes, CENTCOM said, were in part retaliation for the Iranian attacks that killed U.S. service members. But Iran claims these U.S. strikes have been targeting infrastructure, including bridges, water desalination plants, and electrical facilities. And State TV also says some of the recent U.S. strikes targeted the construction site of a nuclear power plant in the country. But UN watchdog International Atomic Energy Agency said the site contained no nuclear material when it last visited. Iran, meanwhile, is targeting U.S. allied countries with missile and drone strikes, including Kuwait, Jordan, Iraq, and Bahrain. And beyond the deadly consequences there for U.S. troops, Israel is now raising the alarm that the fighting could spill into its borders, as Israel, of course, neighbors Jordan. And Israel's military is now warning Israelis could soon expect air raid sirens in their country. U.S. forces are also continuing to use the naval blockade to pressure Iran. CENTCOM saying since it restarted that blockade, it's redirected six commercial ships and disabled another. Hannah?
0: Hannah Brandt at the White House tonight. Joining me now with more on the Iran war is Major Glenn Ignazio, retired Air Force Special Operations Commander. Major, always good to see you. Welcome back to the show. This is the ninth consecutive night of strikes in Iran. Are U.S. strikes significantly degrading Iran's military? Where do we stand now?
3: Yeah, they're definitely picking off as much as possible. There was an estimated about 25% of the weapon systems that were remaining once we did sort of stop the operations before in April. And so this is now going after the missiles, the missile launchers. Without the launchers, they can't put them in. But the same thing with the drones. They've really focused and isolated some of the areas in the Keshem Islands, Bandar Abbas, by hitting certain tunnels, bridges, and everything to sort of isolate that area so we can control the straits very well. But again, they're hitting a lot of the other sites, a lot of command and control, in the tower that provided a lot of the surveillance and so forth that a lot of people have seen on TV already with that strike.
0: Like we mentioned, the recent strikes are also retaliation for our soldiers who were killed in the Middle East over the weekend. Can retaliation restore deterrence here, or are we moving to full escalation?
3: I think we've got into the full combat operations.

0: know, as far as escalation, I think we are in a current sustained operation. It is what is the particular, I would say, threshold that we're trying to meet or we're going to continue to meet until something changes. I think that we can definitely see that this MOU is over. I mean, at this point, you can see that everything is galvanized and there's no trust that Iran will not get a nuclear weapon. So I think we're trying to go after certain things there. But we do see that there have been the negotiations and the Supreme Allied Commander signing that MOU, and then we see the IRGC firing at us. So that trust is not there. So these sustained offensive operations to impact them greatly is really what this is about, because they have unemployment, they're not able to rebuild anything, we're starting to hit the infrastructure, and they can't export oil. So they really have a noose around their neck right now.
1: Major, as a former special operation pilot, can air power alone achieve the mission in Iran, or do we need ground troops at some point, especially with regards to eliminating Iran's nuclear power and what's left of the uranium?
0: And that's a great question. I mean, as far as some of these facilities, especially just to focus on the nuclear capability, a lot of it is deep. We did do some significant destruction or buried it where, yeah, there is some capability that maybe somebody could get to there again. But at the same time, we can take out these sites. We can really cripple them economically and so forth. But it really goes to, we can't bomb a regime change. So what is going to happen? You probably have the Mossad and the intelligence agency, CIA, involved with trying to help the people of Iran to overthrow the country. That will take time, but we can't bomb that into a change, but we're literally taking everything and anything away from the government, and especially the IRGC is what I would anticipate is the main target right now, because they're pulling the trigger and launching after ships, regardless if we're in the middle of a negotiation, literally the same day.
1: British military is reporting tonight that there's a ship on fire in the Strait of Hormuz, right near Oman's coastline. You and I agree this war seems to be escalating and quickly. What do we need to do militarily right now to keep the Strait open?
0: Well, I think we really have contained a lot of the offensive operations within the Bandar Abbas area from Iran. So again, looking at those strikes to take out any kind of offensive capability where they could reach out and do anything within that 20, 25 mile strait is definitely key. The part that happened within the opening of the Indian Ocean in that area there was a lot from the mines that were left over. So we do have a lot of counter mine operations. That's going to have to intensify to make sure that we identify and eliminate them. At the same time, that will also include and continue with the blockade of anything supporting the Iranian economic with oil and so forth. So those, supposedly they were hit by two mines. Those are the things that we'd be focused on to make sure we can clear that out and give those particular ships the ability to get through safely.
1: I want to ask you about our allies in the Gulf. They're getting hit hard by Iran. How should Washington reassure Gulf allies who fear their nation will become battlefields?
0: Yeah, well, we're definitely seeing that with the operations. Again, unfortunately, with the loss, you know, the heart, the everything, losing friends and everything, the families, thoughts and everything with them greatly. But we do see the attacks in Jordan. And I think we've talked about it before, is that, you know, the military bases over there were established from the Iraqi conflict where we really didn't have offensive operations against it. So we've had to increase that. So right now we're trying to sustain and shoot those particular missiles down. But, you know, the UAE and Saudi and Jordan, these have all been friends of Iran. In fact, there's even delegations that went to the Khomeini, the supreme leader that was killed's funeral. So they're attacking the particular locations that we're at, but at the same time, they're galvanizing Saudi and others with us versus trying to separate us. And I think that is something that will definitely impact Iran negatively going into the future.
1: Major, what would military victory in Iran actually look like?
0: You know, that's a great question, because the success criteria for these operations going on really have to be described, and they have to be very distinct. And that is one of the things, the exit criteria. So I think that if we are able to establish a straits where there is no capability, if we are there or not there, that Iran would be able to impose any kind of authority on any ships, I think that is the success criteria. The same thing about the nuclear weapons. How that's going to play out is going to be much more complicated. But again, if we can secure the straits where Iran has no ability, if we're there or not, to be impacting the straits, I think that is probably one of the key points, and to make sure that the countries are definitely safe in the surrounding area and that Iran has no capability of empowering the Houthis, Hezbollah, or terrorist actions anywhere in the world. That is really what I think is key, that Iran is decapitated as far as terrorist actions or any kind of offensive actions against anybody else that doesn't challenge them.
1: All right, so we have quite the challenges ahead. Major Glenn Ignazio, it's always a pleasure to talk to you. Thank you, sir. I'll see you soon.
0: Thanks, Anna. Take care.
1: In lighter news, the World Cup has come to an end with Spain winning their second ever World Cup for the first time since 2010, and the country is celebrating. Spain's Ferran Torres scored the decisive goal in the 106th minute, Spain dominating the game with 20 shots compared to Argentina's 2. But the game was close, with the game scoreless until extra time. Argentina's Lionel Messi falling just short of his third World Cup, but even still making it to the final, he managed a feat that only 5 players have ever been able to do. And while Team USA wasn't in the championship game, we aren't walking away empty-handed. Our country hosted fans from the 48 participating countries and more, with millions falling in love with the red, white, and blue. People from around the world came together for one common cause, and that's celebrating a beloved sport. And our social media feeds, well, they were filling with international travelers going to American gems like, oh, Costco, Bucky's, Dunkin' Donuts, and celebrating the World Cup the American way.

0: Earlier tonight, I spoke with Jake Zivin, lead play-by-play announcer for Major League Soccer on Apple TV. Here's our conversation.
1: 104 games later, friend, here we are. Let's dive in. This is Spain's second time ever winning the World Cup. You saw a lot of excited people wearing their red shirts. The last time they won was 2010. Talk to me about how monumental this was for the country.
2: Oh, yeah. What a performance from them. This whole tournament, they just cruised comfortably. I mean, they never looked under pressure. It never looked in doubt for them at any point in this tournament. Remember, this team began the tournament by drawing 0-0 to Cape Verde, and that was the beginning of this Cape Verde Cinderella story and Vozinha becoming this darling, their goalkeeper. But Spain didn't concede a goal in that game, and they only conceded one goal across 8 games this tournament. They didn't look close to conceding a goal today. Ferran Torres, a deserved winner in extra time, but Argentina didn't even take a shot until the final dying minutes of extra time. It was a remarkable performance from Spain, not just today, but all tournament long. They're deserved champions. They were the best team in this World Cup, I think by a long shot, to be honest.
1: You've said that since I've talked to you since the World Cup started a few weeks ago. Spain statistically has the best defense in the world. Do you believe that this was a driving factor in their win tonight?
2: Of course, of course. And it's not just the goalkeeper and, you know, the four people that are listed as defenders. It's the whole team. The way that, one, they defend as a team, they close down space. I mean, Lionel Messi could do very little for Argentina. Every time he got the ball, which was rare, Spain was all over him. But Spain wins games by holding on to the ball and controlling the game and playing it on their terms. They have a superstar. It's Lamine Yamal, who was quiet this whole tournament. He wasn't a non-factor, but this was not his World Cup. Lamine Yamal will have World Cups in the future where he is the main man, the golden boot, or at least the golden ball winner, and it's all about him. That wasn't this tournament for Spain. It was about everybody else, to be honest, and how they were able to just control games, control the ball. Rodri named the player of the tournament the golden ball, which goes to the best player of the tournament. That's different from the golden boot. Rightfully so. Just so impressive from Spain. Again, it's not just the defenders. It's how the whole team controls the game and makes it so their opponents can't even get on the ball and do what they want to do.
1: Here's the thing. Yamal is only 19 years old.
2: I know.
1: He is young. Yeah. Do you think, I mean, look, Messi is a GOAT. There's no doubt about that. But do you think he'll give him a run for his money?
2: I think Lionel Messi is at the very least a once in a generational athlete and perhaps once in a lifetime athlete. So to say at 19, Lamine Yamal, yes, he's going to give Messi a run for his money. That's unfair to Lamine Yamal. And I know people are already talking about this, right? I mean, he plays for Barcelona. He plays in Messi's position for Barcelona. So the comparisons are inevitable there, but he's got a long way to go. And throughout the history of sports, right, there's been the next Jordan. There's been, you know, young up-and-coming baseball players and hockey players and football players. It's hard to be the best in the world. It's hard to be the greatest of all time. And it's hard to do it for 20 years, as a 39-year-old Messi has done. So does Lamine Yamal have that potential and that talent? Absolutely. But he's not there yet. And I think this World Cup showed he isn't there yet. And, you know, he still has a way to go. But look, the next World Cup in 4 years, he's going to be one of, if not the main attraction at that World Cup. And he's going to have an amazing career.
1: And we should still celebrate Messi. I mean, this was his third Cup win, which is a win in itself. What's his legacy?
2: The greatest player in the history of the game. You know, there's three players.
1: Period.
2: I think you could argue. There's Pelé. Yeah, 100%. There's Pelé, there's Diego Maradona, there's Messi. And I think by leading Argentina back to this game, the World Cup final, like you said, his third World Cup final. Yes, he's only won one of them, but still, at 39 years old, to be the main character on this team, the protagonist, to bring them back to this spot, when most people thought, oh, he's gone to America. He's gone to MLS. It's a retirement league. No, not the case. He's been dominant in MLS. We see it every week on Apple TV. And he has showed this World Cup. He's shown at this World Cup that he is still a world-class player. And he's at that level. It wasn't there for him today. It wasn't there for anybody on Argentina today. But just getting to this point, I think, cements him as the greatest player of all time. I think he's past Pelé and Maradona. People will argue, but he's at the very least, you know, one of three players in that conversation. And I think this tournament cemented him as the best.
1: Well, Jake, I appreciated the last 104 games and the conversations you and I had. I hope to see you soon. You
2: are
1: my partner.
2: It's sad, isn't it?
1: It's sad that it's over. I'm bummed. Really, it brought so many of us together. But you know what? On to the next one. Jake Sivan, we'll see you soon. Thank you. And coming up, are our foreign adversaries influencing our elections? President Trump went primetime to warn us about that threat, specifically from China. We'll have more. Stay with us.
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10: The Save America Act stuck before the Senate. I'm Trevor Shirley, News Nation Washington correspondent. Supporters say the Save America Act aims to improve election security by requiring a valid ID to vote, largely curbing mail-in voting, and preventing non-citizens from casting a ballot, which is already illegal. The bill, which passed the House in February, does not have the votes it needs to break a Senate filibuster. Procedure requires a 60-vote minimum to end debate and head to a final vote. Senate Majority Leader John Thune saying his caucus is, quote, not even close to reaching that threshold, given Republicans hold 53 seats. President Trump pushed for the bill's passage in his primetime speech Thursday night.
11: Addressing this crisis of election security demands that Congress must pass the Save America Act. How easy is that to do?
10: The president has refused to sign any other legislation until the passage of the SAVE Act. Critics, though, say it would negatively impact married women, rural Americans, and first-time voters. I'm Trevor Shirley, and this is the News Nation Political Minute.
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0: Tonight, we are just over 100 days from the midterms, and with it, coming a renewed focus on election security from President Trump. Going primetime this week with his longstanding claims of a broken voting system, vulnerable to fraud and foreign interference, specifically from China, who he claims meddled in the 2020 election.
11: The People's Republic of China carried out what is believed to be the largest compromise of election data in history, resulting in China's illicit acquisition of 220 million U.S. voter files.
0: As for those voter files, the information includes names, addresses, phone numbers. But we should mention it's data that is already often public or available to buy. Trump did not say how China used that data to manipulate votes. I recently spoke with member of Congress's exclusive gang of eight, Arkansas Republican Congressman Rick Crawford, the chair of the powerful House Select Committee on Intelligence, about this. He says it went beyond China.
1: We're talking about an important adversary like China, and there's evidence of other nations, China, Iran, Russia, North Korea, and others, that were involved in disrupting or playing some sort of a malign role in our election process. The big picture here is the fact that we have an intelligence community that's willing to manipulate intelligence and analysis for an agenda. And they withheld information from the president, they've withheld information from Congress, and they've withheld information from the American people.
0: Earlier tonight, I asked News Nation national security contributor Tracy Walder, a former CIA officer and FBI special agent, about this. Here's that conversation.
2: The only time that I ever changed any kind of intelligence was because a president had asked me to change it. The agency doesn't change information to, I guess, influence elections or influence data or influence intelligence in one shape or form. There may be rogue officers who do something like that, but the intelligence community has been, for the most part, transparent about who they think is interfering with our elections. And there is a big difference between influence and interfere. I believe these countries are influencing, and I think the CIA does believe that, but I don't think that they are interfering.
0: We know China is a big cyber threat, but how big of a threat is that really to our elections, Tracy?
2: Listen, I always think that cyber is going to be a threat. I think it's problematic that President Trump has actually decreased and cut funding to CISA, who is the, I guess, governing body who does monitor elections and cybersecurity by, gosh, $100 million or so. So that is problematic. One of the things that is, I guess, good, but I think annoying to the American people as a whole is how decentralized our voting systems are. In a way, that's a good thing. We have tens of thousands of different kinds of voting procedures that are used, and the decentralized nature of that does make it difficult to actually interfere with the hardware and change votes.
0: Even if China had access to that voter information, we haven't heard really anything on how it used it to manipulate votes. What are they able to do with that information? Can it really make a difference, Tracy?
2: Yeah, so we actually have reports that China tried to access that and Russia did as well, but we've, I guess, conveniently left that out. That is very much in the nature of what China and Russia do. If we remember, gosh, I think it was back to 2010 or 11, China hacked OPM, which is where all of kind of the sense they've got my information actually from my time at the CIA in there. I was notified. And so they take that information and they're looking for behaviors and people that may be in government and political positions that can make policies that are favorable to their country. We've actually caught individuals here working on behalf of China, I mean, most recently in Arcadia, doing things like that. So that's how they would use that data.
0: You mentioned China. We talked about Russia. Any other countries that we should be closely monitoring for these threats? I'm sure Iran is not far behind.
2: Iran isn't far behind. Obviously, they're preoccupied at the moment with the war that is going on. However, I don't want to discredit them. Again, they are actually decentralized in how they use their hacking campaigns. And some of their individuals are actually not based in Iran who are hacking at the behest of them. And so I think, in my opinion, they're a group to watch as well.
0: And for more, let's bring in our panel tonight. Rena Shah, former senior Republican congressional advisor, and Laura Brownstein, a leader on both the 2020 Biden and 2024 Harris presidential campaigns. Ladies, it's great to see you tonight. Thanks for joining me. Laura, I will start with you. Let's start with your reaction to the president's primetime address. We know it was strong, but Democrats slamming the speech, which we expected, with Massachusetts Congressman Jim McGovern pointing to what he sees as inconsistencies in Trump's claims. He said this, quote, "You have to be a special kind of stupid to believe the allegations." So do you think the president's message or the response to it will make more of a dent with moderate voters?
4: I really can't imagine anyone caring about what he said during the speech for the most part. Honestly, anybody I talk to is worried about how much things cost, why we don't have a government that's looking out for diseases in our food supply, you know, things that affect our day-to-day life, not trying to relitigate elections from 6 years ago. Like, we've got enough to focus on right now. It's bizarre to me. And I think that is just going to swing a lot of people over to the candidates they're hearing talk about their issues.
0: Rena, Homeland Security Secretary Mark Wayne Mullen just on Friday threatened to withhold grants from states if they did not comply with, quote, what he's calling mandatory requirements for election security, like scrubbing voter rolls. Are these requirements reasonable? Do they impact states' sovereignty to hold elections moving forward?
5: Yeah, look, the tension between federal and state has always been there, but it's being highlighted with the president's speech this past week in a way that I don't think many of us are familiar with. And I'm just talking about sort of in general, when we look at elections, particularly midterms, we see lower voter participation. People don't really love to turn out. And you see the party hardliners, of course, turn out the most in primaries. But it's always difficult to get political participation in a midterm year. So I think actually the Trump administration looked at this to their advantage. The president wanted to draw into question sort of the integrity of our elections at this time, because I think he wants to suppress the vote. And that's just me being blunt about this situation. It doesn't matter whether you're a Republican or Democrat. Ask yourself, why would he come out at this time to talk about this very issue? And putting on my geopolitical advisory hat for a moment, election interference from any foreign actor, like the China claims that President Trump raised in this speech, is deadly serious, and it demands a very clear-eyed response that's rooted in intelligence, not in headlines. And as a former speechwriter as well, I listened for very particular evidence in this speech. It's what I would have put in if I was writing the speech. So I would just say, if there's credible evidence of comprised voter systems or data access on millions of Americans, we, the American people, need full transparency. It doesn't matter whether you're a Republican or a Democrat. We also need congressional oversight and accountability. I think the bottom line is that rule of law is not optional here. And the president's speech really left a lot of questions and the door wide open. And I'll just say, yeah, I'm not sure that he wanted to close the door on this that particular night either.
0: All right, I see
4: totally
0: you nodding
4: agree.
0: Here. Yeah, ladies, we need to move to Michigan because there's so much to talk about tonight. Michigan's Democratic Senate primary, a little more than 2 weeks away.

0: The nation is watching, no doubt, and it's a close race between the progressive Abdul El-Sayed and, of course, the more moderate Congresswoman Haley Stevens. I have to ask you, Laura, who has the better chance between the two? Is it just too close to call currently?
1: Nope. The numbers I'm seeing really put Representative Haley Stevens ahead, especially head-to-head, and then also in supposed races against Republican contender. Haley Stevens is coming out ahead in independent election, in independent polls. And honestly, every time I hear her talk, she is talking about issues that affect Michiganders. She's talking about manufacturing. She's talking about tech. She's talking about safety in the state. I don't think I've ever heard El-Sayed talk about things actually happening in his own state. And I just think the people of Michigan are going to turn out for the person that's been fighting for them for 8 years already.
0: Yeah, Rita, Stevens was actually on News Nation's The Hill Sunday saying she is more equipped to beat the Republican Mike Rogers in the general election. I want to play a small part of that.
2: I've got a winning track record. That is something that Abdul can't say. I'll beat Mike Rogers. You know, the Republicans are propping up Abdul because they think it's going to make it easier for Mike Rogers to win this seat, to flip it Republican. I don't plan on making anything easier for Republicans or Mike Rogers.
0: Rena, what do you think? If El-Sayed does win, do Republicans have an opening to win a Michigan Senate election?
3: Okay, look, you've got a moderate Stevens versus a progressive El-Sayed. So with the primary just 2 weeks away, I think Michigan Democrats are in a very messy, moderate, progressive brawl here. You know, Haley Stevens has that Obama auto bailout credibility and the big outside money record AIPAC spending that's reshaped the race. But progressives like Abdul El-Sayed are hammering her on corporate ties, and they're demanding transparency on finances. It's really raw party division on display in a way that I can't quite fully remember in the recent past. So the big question is, what does this mean for Dems? I mean, that's what we're talking about here in D.C. Yeah. The winner is going to face a tough November map. Heavy spending and attacks are not inspiring unity. They're highlighting how out of touch the National Party feels in the Midwest. And I know that's tough to hear for a lot of people, but voters in Michigan want someone focused on jobs, costs, and real security, not Washington purity tests or foreign policy litmus tests as well. And look, as a centrist who's bridged aisles as well, I can see this as a Democrats' recurring problem. When they lean too far left or get captured by big donors, they risk alienating working American families. And Stevens' establishment lane versus El-Sayed's progressive surge really shows why holding this seat will not be easy. So bottom line, Michigan Democrats aren't just choosing a candidate. They're choosing their identity here. You know, do you want a moderate with big money or a progressive firebrand?
0: Sure.
3: Either way, it exposes fractures that could hand the seat to Republicans.
0: We saw that in New York for the mayoral race, as you ladies well know. I really enjoyed this conversation. Rena Shah, Laura Brownstein, we hope you come back soon. Thank you, ladies.
1: Thank you so much.
3: Thank you.
0: See you soon. And a White House teleprompter operator has been placed on administrative leave without pay after he was caught making bets on the prediction market site Kalshi. His name is Gabriel Perez. He's worked for the president since 2016. He allegedly made nearly $100,000 over the last several months. He was betting on what President Trump would say in major speeches, including this year's State of the Union. Kalshi's head of enforcement confirmed that it promptly flagged, investigated, and referred these trades to the U.S. Commodity Futures Trading Commission. And coming up, we continue to track that explosive diarrhea outbreak sweeping the nation. The story that doesn't go away. Some people are already suing Taco Bell. We'll discuss next.
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14: Welcome back, everyone. An explosive outbreak of a stomach-churning produce parasite persisting tonight. There are thousands of cases coast to coast, some tied to Taco Bell. And a company known for producing salad meal kits has voluntarily recalled some of its products. News Nation's Courtney Friel is live in Los Angeles with the latest. Again, a story we can't stop talking about for right reason. I hope you've checked your lettuce, Courtney.
15: Everyone is talking about this story, Hannah. I want everyone watching tonight to check their refrigerators. If you have bagged salad or bags of pre-shredded lettuce, check it carefully to see if it's part of this nationwide recall announced by Taylor Farms a few days ago. And if you have it, toss it right in the trash or take it back to where you bought it. Earlier today, U.S. government tests of lettuce samples from that farm returned what the FDA now says was a false positive for the intestinal parasite, Cyclospora, which has made at least 7,000 people sick in 34 states. The farm provides lettuce not only to retail giants like Walmart and Trader Joe's, but also to businesses where it's impossible to know the source, like fast food restaurants such as KFC, Pizza Hut, and Taco Bell. This weekend, Taco Bell assuring the public that they've removed every piece of lettuce supplied by Taylor Farms, posting on Instagram, quote, "We take your health and

0: Safety seriously and have removed all affected Taylor Farms lettuce from Taco Bell stores. So go ahead and enjoy your Taco Bell today. Infectious disease doctors tell us that finding the source of the contaminated food quickly and taking action quickly keeps an outbreak like this from turning into a major public safety incident. Listen.
1: Great news that we've pinpointed what we think is a large contributor to this outbreak, because now that lettuce can start getting pulled from wherever it has been distributed. And this is just a perfect example of how interconnected our food system is, and that a single contamination event can create a situation just like this very, very quickly. That's why we need public health.
0: Food safety experts are telling us tonight that ramping up your already common sense habits at home is the best way to keep you and your family safe. Carefully wash the fresh food and fruit and vegetables you plan to eat raw. And the best way to make sure Cyclospora is out of your food is to cook it thoroughly, because the parasite can't live in high temperatures. And Hannah, if you're exposed to this parasite, you may not feel sick or show any symptoms right away. Cyclospora can sometimes lie dormant in your body for up to 2 weeks before causing any symptoms.
2: Well, and that's what bothers me. I'm not going to remember what I ate a week or two ago or from where, but I know there are thousands of people sick in dozens of states because of this. I can only imagine people want to hold those responsible accountable.
0: For sure. And the lawsuits are already starting this weekend. Just in the state of Ohio, three people who accused Taco Bell of making them sick with tainted Taylor Farms lettuce have filed federal lawsuits. They want answers and compensation. Their attorneys have also set up a claim center for people who think that they got Cyclospora from that one lettuce supplier. But Hannah, I'm sure we both had about 20 salads in the past 2 weeks, so let's cross our fingers.
2: It's my favorite. I love a good salad. And you're right, it's summer. It's what all of us have been eating. So, yeah. All right. Wish me luck. I'll do it for you as well, my friend Courtney Friel, live in Los Angeles. Thank you. And still to come, it's an innovative new weapon. It doesn't fire a bullet. It doesn't launch a missile or need an explosive projectile to hit its target. Ahead, we introduce you to directed energy weapons and explore how they could change the way wars are fought. 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
2: That video, incredible. And over the last few years, we've watched drones transform the modern battlefield. They're cheap, it's unmanned aircrafts, and they're forcing militaries to rethink how wars are fought. And as we see those drone advancements, imagine a weapon designed for the battlefield that doesn't fire a bullet, it doesn't launch a missile, and it doesn't need an explosive projectile to hit its target. Instead, it fires concentrated energy, traveling at the speed of light. That's the promise behind directed energy weapons. Using powerful lasers, high-power microwaves, and radio frequency beams, these systems are designed to disable, damage, or destroy a target almost instantly. And they're becoming smaller, more powerful, and increasingly practical for ships, vehicles, aircrafts, and battlefield defense. Directed energy weapons are the future, but are the rules of war ready for weapons that are nearly invisible, incredibly fast, and increasingly difficult to defend against? On my brand new episode of the Truth of the Matter podcast, I spoke about this very thing with Major Glenn Ignazio. He's a retired Air Force Special Operations Commander and defense technology innovator. He's worked with Lockheed Martin and other defense tech companies. Here's that conversation.
1: When we talk about this technology, and you're very well informed in this space, you have said this changes the game based on the speed of light. That sounds like something from a movie. What did you mean by that?
13: Okay, so say the fastest projectile we have, which is from like a railgun, but I won't get into that, goes about 8,000 feet per second. That's about a mile and a half per second. The speed of light is 186,000 miles per second. So imagine the difference of a bullet, taking into consideration wind and all this other stuff, to just the speed of light. Imagine your flashlight, you can point it at a missile and boom, it's gone. That's the speed, that's the intensity that most people don't even imagine. The difference about this is, again, you can get multiple targets. And the other thing is, you know, we were talking about, say, THAAD, you know, the missile system that goes and hits the drones and the missiles and everything. You know, it costs $8 million a shot. When you're talking about a laser, you could be talking about 30 cents, a dollar to shoot one pulse of laser against a drone that could be $100,000, $85,000 or more. So that, what they call that deep magazine, means you can keep on firing it. It's not like you're going to run out of bullets, but you got to have the power and so forth. But it has the ability to be incredibly cost effective than what we're doing right now.
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16: That is goes, he who controls the seas controls the world.
17: Transportation Secretary Sean Duffy in Philadelphia christening the latest addition to America's Navy. The TS Lone Star State is the newest vessel to be built at the Hanaha Philly Shipyard, the first since the Navy ceased operations at the shipyard in 1996. Now, this is a state-of-the-art training ship. It will serve both as a floating classroom for merchant marine cadets and a relief asset for natural disasters. Also announced that the shipyard will be building the USS Golden Defender. Now, that's part of President Trump's new Golden Dome defense system. All of these new projects, part of the larger goal to revitalize the American shipbuilding industry. And we certainly thank you for your time on this Sunday night. I'm Hannah Doba. Please take care of yourself. I'm already looking forward to seeing you next weekend. We're already working on those shows. In the meantime, stick with us right here on News Nation. More coverage straight ahead. Enjoy your night, everybody. Be safe.

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5: Tonight on News Nation Prime, America on the offensive. New strikes as CENTCOM confirms another U.S. service member is dead, killed during a controlled detonation of a downed Iranian one-way attack drone in Iraq. American forces attacking Iran's assets in the air, on the ground, and at sea in retaliation. And President Trump telling News Nation he, quote, couldn't care less that Iran appears to be abandoning a deal aimed at permanently ending the war. We'll have the minute-by-minute updates on the Middle East as 50,000 American troops are in the region right now. And a new space race underway.
13: That's one small step for man, one giant leap for mankind.
5: Nearly 57 years to the day since Neil Armstrong walked on the moon, the U.S. is once again working to launch towards the lunar surface, this time racing against China, with the end goal being a permanent base on the moon. Why this mission might be America's most important. Plus, 90 minutes, not enough. Spain taking the final game in extra time, denying Argentina back-to-back championships. The single goal from Ferran Torres coming in the 106th minute, putting Spain on top to win its second ever World Cup. More on the special tournament coming to an end in dramatic fashion.
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0: its borders. I'm going to get right out to News Nation's Hannah Brandt live at the White House. Good evening, Hannah. What are you hearing tonight?
1: Well, Hannah, we're taking a look at that further escalation in the war with Iran tonight. CENTCOM announcing yet another round of strikes. And this marks the ninth night in a row that U.S. forces have attacked Iran. We are also learning about some new deaths caused by the intensifying back and forth that we're seeing in the past few days. U.S. CENTCOM just announcing today another U.S. service member was killed in action in Iraq yesterday. They say this happened, quote, during a controlled detonation of unexploded ordnance from a downed Iranian one-way attack drone. And beyond that, they say U.S. forces found today the unidentified remains at the site of Friday's deadly attack in Jordan. Remember, that attack killed two U.S. service members and left another missing in action. CENTCOM does say it's still examining those remains to positively verify the identity of that person. But this all brings the total number of U.S. troops killed in this conflict to 17, with another service member still MIA. And this all comes as both Iran and the U.S. have said the memorandum of understanding is now over. The countries really are escalating the fighting in the wake of that. Tonight, as I said, marked that ninth straight night of U.S. attacks on Iran, with CENTCOM saying this latest wave is meant to degrade Iranian military capabilities used to attack commercial vessels and civilian mariners transiting the Strait of Hormuz. Control over that critical waterway does continue to be a global pain point. And then you've got last night's strikes, which were in part retaliation for the Iranian attacks that killed those U.S. service members on Friday. Iran claims the U.S. has been targeting their civilian infrastructure, including bridges, water desalination plants, and electrical facilities. And state TV is now claiming some of the U.S. strikes also targeted the construction site of a nuclear power plant in their country. But the U.N. watchdog, International Atomic Energy Agency, had said that site contained no nuclear materials when it did last visit. Iran, meanwhile, they are targeting U.S. allied countries with missile and drone strikes, including, of course, in Jordan and Iraq, where we saw those U.S. troop losses, but also in Kuwait and Bahrain. And beyond those deadly consequences for U.S. troops, Israel is now raising the alarm that the fighting could soon spill into its borders again. Israel, of course, neighbors the country of Jordan, and Israel's military is warning Israelis they should soon expect air raid sirens. And to add to all of this, U.S. forces are continuing to pressure Iran with the naval blockade. CENTCOM now saying since it restarted, it's directed six commercial ships and disabled another, Hannah.
0: Hannah, as all this is going on, the president is asking lawmakers to help put pressure on Iran. What does he want them to do?
1: That's right. The president is calling on Congress to add some new sanctions to Iran. He's urging lawmakers to do so in a Truth Social post where he referenced the late Senator Lindsey Graham, who recently passed. President Trump telling lawmakers they should add Iran to their already existing Russian sanctions bill. The president saying it's what Lindsey wanted to do. Now, Senate Majority Leader John Thune has taken some steps to put the Russian sanctions bill on the Senate calendar. As of now, though, Iran is not included in that bill, though this call from the president just went out, so that, of course, could change. The current legislation, as it stands, would provide more than $1 billion of security assistance for Ukraine and would impose new sanctions on countries that buy Russian energy exports, Hannah.
0: A lot going on this weekend. It's incredible how quickly this is escalating. Hannah Brandt at the White House for us. I'll check in with you in the next hour, Hannah. Thank you. Meanwhile, Israeli Prime Minister Benjamin Netanyahu has postponed a planned trip to the U.S., but the next time he's on American soil, he could be leaving in handcuffs. It's all up to New York City Mayor Zohran Mamdani. Now, the U.N. General Assembly is in the Big Apple this fall, and the city's mayor said on the New York Times podcast, The Interview, that he is reviewing whether his administration could arrest Netanyahu if he takes the trip. Take a listen.
2: Look, I believe that Prime Minister Netanyahu belongs in The Hague. He's a war criminal who has been charged by the International Criminal Court. We are looking at all of our legal obligations, and one of them is with regards to the United Nations. But the other part of this is we're not talking about a personal assessment of Benjamin Netanyahu. We're talking about the International Criminal Court and the fact that they have a warrant.

0: out for this prime minister's arrest. And I think it's important to talk about the weight that that has as a charge, and also that as the mayor of New York City, I'll be following the laws of New York City.
1: Now, the International Criminal Court did issue a warrant for Netanyahu's arrest. That was back in 2024 for alleged war crimes and crimes against humanity in Gaza. Mamdani previously campaigned on ordering the city's police department to arrest the prime minister. Of course, we'll keep an eye on this story. On a lighter note, on a fun note, Spain taking home the Golden Trophy, winning their second ever World Cup against Argentina. And while Spain lit up with celebrations, so did the stadium, with players jumping with joy as the game ended. And the celebration continuing as the team receives their trophy from President Trump. Exciting. You can see here Trump and FIFA President Gianni Infantino walking to the winning team with the gold trophy earlier, congratulating players from both teams and hanging medals around their necks. And since the 2026 Cup is over, we need to wait another 4 years to experience all the excitement we've seen in the past few weeks. For more, News Nation's Marcus Espinosa live in New York at a World Cup watch party. Marcus, loving the shirt. What's the energy like where you are?
2: Thank you. Henna, good evening. Quick fit check here. This is a local restaurant in Dumbo, and I was able to get it from one of the restaurant workers, Westville. It's just a fantastic spot there. A lot of World Cup fans there watching the matches, but today we are outside of the watch party here at Central Park. 50,000 people showed up for this watch party here. They've been taking place all across the country and, of course, New York City as well. And just think about the match here. Spain pulling through 1-0 against Argentina. Spain only giving up a single goal all tournament. Total dominance, really, from start to finish. Their second ever World Cup. Really incredible accomplishment. On the other side, devastation for Argentina as they try to go back to back. The first time that would have happened since the 60s. It was not to be for 39-year-old Lionel Messi, as he perhaps may have played his last World Cup match. But we never know. He's certainly good enough to keep playing, as right now he's with Miami in the MLS. But what a matchup here, and really Spain dominating from the first whistle until the end. Argentina not even getting a shot on goal until the 117th minute from Messi. So I spoke with fans from both of those countries, and, well, they both had a great time, but one more than the other. Was there any doubt? Were you worried?
3: No, I believe Spain would have got it. They've been playing amazing this whole tournament, so I think they would have won or gone far in the whole tournament.
2: What about the red card? Was that huge for you?
3: The red card? Oh, that was big. That was so big. Yeah, we need a man down, changes the whole game. So they were playing defense, but luckily we got the goal in extra time. So yeah.
2: Do you think this is Messi's last World Cup? If he goes out like this, is that sad?
4: I don't think it's that. No, they gave everything. This team has trophies that everyone's dreamed of. Nobody's have gotten them. So I think, no, there's no way we can be mad at them. We won against England. That was like our main final.
2: And listen, for fans of Argentina and that country and that club, they played great. Here's an American sports analogy. They basically had Michael Jordan for the past 15, 18 years here. They've had an incredible run. It may not be over yet, but for now, Spain crowned champions. 48 teams chasing after that golden trophy. Spain capturing it in the end. And get this, Anna, 7 million people have attended a FIFA World Cup match either here or in Canada or in Mexico. What a 6 weeks this has been. As Xavier said last hour, I have no more plans now. There's nothing left to do, and I'm not sure what to do after this. But what a summer it's been across the country.
1: I guess we wait for football season, but this was exciting. Certainly a milestone. Congratulations to Spain. Argentina has nothing to be sad about. What an impressive run they had as well. Marcus Espinosa, live in New York at a watch party. Thank you, Marcus. Speaking of football, yes. Philadelphia Eagles star running back Saquon Barkley is the latest in a line of professional athletes to be targeted by burglars. Authorities say one suspect entered Barkley's home just outside Philly yesterday morning while he was inside with his family. Luckily, no one was harmed. Police say they're now searching for two people connected to the crime and released this photo of a vehicle believed to be involved. Investigators are also looking into whether this case could be connected to a larger criminal group that focuses on athletes. The Chiefs' Patrick Mahomes and Travis Kelce, as well as Bengals quarterback Joe Burrow, have all been targeted before this. Anti-ICE protesters hitting the streets across the country this week, calling for an end to immigration enforcement, including in Maine and Texas. You may remember, we've told you about it on this show. They're the sites of two deadly ICE-involved shootings in less than a week. Both men, one in Houston, Texas, the other in Biddeford, Maine, were not the intended target of immigration officers. They were shot in their cars during traffic stops. Federal officials claim the shootings were justified, saying the men tried to weaponize their vehicles. But in both incidents, none of the ICE officers were wearing body cameras. Now, in the wake of these investigations, the Department of Homeland Security sent out an email immediately suspending ICE vehicle stops. That, however, did not last long. Not even 24 hours later, actually. President Trump, he's in a total turnaround. Posting to Truth Social this, quote, "We cannot give up one of ICE's most important and effective crime-fighting tools," adding, "It won't happen on my watch." For more, I'm now joined by the former acting secretary of the Department of Homeland Security, Chad Wolf, current Homeland Security and Immigration Chair at the America First Policy Institute. Thanks for taking your time. Welcome back, Chad. So let's dive in. In just 1 week, we saw two deadly shootings, both during ICE traffic stops, like I mentioned, one in Maine, one in Texas. What's your assessment of these situations? What went wrong here?
5: Yeah, well, obviously the investigations are still playing out, so we don't know all of the details. I think what this continues to tell you is that certain individuals think that they can continue to flee from ICE, abscond, or don't listen to law enforcement directions. ICE law enforcement officers are just like any other law enforcement officers. You don't run from the FBI. You don't run from your local sheriff. You shouldn't run from ICE as well, because obviously you put a lot of people in danger when you do that. Now, on top of the shootings, obviously, that have occurred, I think DHS is trying to take steps to make sure that they have the right procedures, the right training in place, as well as the body cameras, which you mentioned. DHS back in February said, we want all of our ICE officers outfitted with body cameras. Congress appropriated enough money in April, but then they shut down for 76 weeks, which delayed ICE getting it out there. And I think DHS just recently has said they should all be outfitted probably in the next 60 days.
1: You make such a good point about the body cams not being appropriated just yet or allocated to police departments yet because of the government shutdown. These officers didn't have cameras. We can only go by their word, which, of course, we should always trust law enforcement. But should the public simply rely on official statements when no video exists?
5: Yeah, look, I understand that can be frustrating at times. And so I think that's why the department back in February asked to have all of their officers outfitted with those body cameras. I think, historically, body cameras on law enforcement officers are a good thing. They can clear up situations. They can hold officers accountable if we need to hold them accountable. So I've been in favor of body-worn cameras, but it doesn't happen overnight. You don't run down to Best Buy and pick up body cameras and put them on ICE officers. It's a process. You have to go out for a contract. You have to award the contract. You have to do a variety of different things to get these cameras on ICE officers. And unfortunately, if you're going to shut the government down, that's unfortunately going to delay things.
1: Do you think these traffic stops are necessary? Like we mentioned, DHS originally paused ICE traffic stops, and then 24 hours later, the President Trump reversed that. Do you think these traffic stops are necessary? Do you agree with the president here?
5: I do. Look, ICE can glean a lot from these traffic stops. And historically, they have been a lot safer because obviously stopping someone in their vehicle from their license plate, you know who the registered vehicle is. You can see into the vehicle versus going into someone's home or into a neighborhood, trying to pick them up in a house, which you don't know if there's weapons in the house. You don't know if there's other individuals in the house. And so historically, these types of vehicle stops have been safe and very useful. Now, there are some critics that say, well, ICE historically has not done a lot of vehicle stops. Well, what I will tell you is that for 4 years of the Biden administration, you had over 15 million people let in. ICE is having to go after a large number of targets that historically they haven't had to do. But again, they're having to do that because of a previous administration's border policy.
1: You mentioned before how crucial it is for ICE officers, for all law enforcement, to be trained properly. In Maine, the ex-wife of the officer involved is speaking out. She said he's struggled with mental health. He's had a violent past. I want to play a quick part of what she had to say about her ex-husband, who is now an ICE officer.
6: David, back in November, brought up that he had accepted a job with ICE. I thought of that it was just a delusional thing because I'm used to him talking crazy, so to speak. So I said, yeah, sure, you are, buddy, you know. I didn't realize that he was actually working for ICE until yesterday, and I was completely shocked because I'm like, how do you keep getting into these jobs where you're around guns all the time?
1: Now, I've repeatedly said this is one side, this is a past relationship, but is the hiring and training process for ICE today extensive enough? Are they getting trained properly?
5: Well, there's no doubt that they've been hiring officers over the last year or so because, you know, again, funding given to them and direction given to them by Congress. And so as you do that, you want to make sure that you're hiring the best and the brightest of the applicant pool that's coming to you. So, of course, they need to be vetted. Of course, they need to go through all the different evaluations as you can. And unfortunately, I'm not saying that there were mistakes made in this case because I don't know who this individual is. But historically, in any hiring process, you could find mistakes. What ICE needs to do is to be transparent about this if there was a mistake made, and then tell the American people, tell Congress and others how they are fixing that if that's the case. Again, I don't know anything about this incident and this individual. But again, sure. As you mentioned, I think earlier in the process, I'm going to give the benefit of the doubt to law enforcement until there's enough evidence that says they made a mistake.
1: All right. Chad Wolf, thanks for making time for us. We appreciate your analysis. Thank you.
5: Thank you.
1: Still to come, the warning signs that might have been missed in the Ohio House of Horrors case. But first, the U.S. is striking Iran again right now. It's a ninth consecutive night of attacks. More on this with Ambassador Kurt Volker after a quick break.
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17: The Save America Act stuck before the Senate. I'm Trevor Shirley, News Nation Washington correspondent. Supporters say the Save America Act aims to improve election security by requiring a valid ID to vote, largely curbing mail-in voting, and preventing non-citizens from casting a ballot, which is already illegal. The bill, which passed the House in February, does not have the votes it needs to break a Senate filibuster. Procedure requires a 60-vote minimum to end debate and head to a final vote. Senate Majority Leader John Thune saying his caucus is, quote, not even close to reaching that threshold, given Republicans hold 53 seats. President Trump pushed for the bill's passage in his primetime speech Thursday night.
18: Addressing this crisis of election security demands that Congress must pass the Save America Act. How easy is that to do?
17: The president has refused to sign any other legislation until the passage of the SAVE Act. Critics, though, say it would negatively impact married women, rural Americans, and first-time voters. I'm Trevor Shirley, and this is the News Nation Political Minute.
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25: And it was a great thing. It was a great event, and I'm glad you all enjoyed it.
26: It's a bad Argentina loss, President.
25: You say it?
26: Were you sad Argentina loss?
25: No, I wasn't sad. I think they both played well. I would say Spain played better, really. But they both played well. I mean, they got to the finals, and it was very exciting, actually. It looked like Spain dominated, but it was a very close match. So it was great. It was a great event, yes. Well, we feel very badly, but, you know, those great people, those great patriots were out there fighting that Iran cannot have a nuclear weapon. Iran has been very, very badly damaged. They've lost everything almost militarily. They've got very little left. They've got some missiles. They've got some drones. They've got some manufacturing ability, not much. We control the strait. They don't control anything. So we'll see what happens, but we hit them very hard again tonight, and we did that in honor of the probably three, it's probably three, as opposed to two, great patriots.
27: Mr. President, what are the consequences for China for meddling in U.S. elections after your...
25: Well, we're going to see. We'll be speaking to them. We'll be seeing.
28: And, sir, can I ask you, did you have a conversation with Carney from Canada today?
25: I did, yeah, I did.
28: How did that go?
25: Well, it went good, but I told them, I mean, you got to stop these fires from coming in and, you know, poisoning our air. Our air has been poisoned. I have a good relationship with Mark Carney, but, you know, we got to stop the fires up there. If we can help them, we'll help them. But maybe they should pay us some damages or something, or we should do some tariffs. But it was terrible. I mean, you had businesses closing. In particular, Michigan, if you look at the Detroit, Michigan area, they had to close everything. They had to close car plants and a lot of other things. So I've never remembered this happening. Over the last 4 or 5 years, you saw it starting to take place. I've never remembered it happening before.
28: Did you have a chance to talk to the Prime Minister of Spain as well?
25: I did. I spoke to Spain, and I congratulated them on having a great team. I really spoke to a lot of people.
28: You have tension with Spain?
25: No, I have no tension. I have no tension with anybody.
28: President, this plane does not have anti-missile defenses.
25: Well, it has a lot, and, you know, it has a lot of capability. But as I understand it, in about a month or so, they're going to send it to have it be maxed out. So they're going to be sending it, and they'll have it be maxed out. It'll take about a month.
27: Canadian wildfires. Did you speak to the Canadian Prime Minister?
25: I did. Well, I was just saying, I gave an answer here. I spoke to him about it. I said, you got to get it stopped. It's really forest management, and they should know how to do that. If you go back 4 or 5 years, I don't remember ever having a problem like this, and we do have that problem.
28: Someone around this, Mr. President, said at the start of the war, it would be 4 or 5 weeks.
25: Well, you keep hitting me. This is a far bigger job that we're doing. We were doing a little job of stopping them from having a certain capability. Now we're just ending it. So it's really not the same thing. What we're doing now is we're ending any chance where they could have a nuclear missile. If you look at it, after a week and a half, not 4 weeks, a week and a half, 2 weeks, we stopped them from probably, but I don't want to have the word probably. Thank you very much.
28: Thank you, sir.
0: We've been listening to President Trump. He just landed at Joint Base Andrews from New York, New Jersey Stadium, where he watched the FIFA World Cup. He talked about what an exciting game it was. He congratulated Spain. Of course, he did talk about Iran. He reiterated that the nation cannot get a nuclear weapon and also added that they have lost almost everything militarily. And he also said the U.S. controls the strait, not Iran, claiming the U.S. hit Iran very hard again. That was that is his quote, saying Iran is very badly damaged. This is all happening as death of U.S. troops raises fears of a wider war with Iran. 17 U.S. service members have died since this conflict begun 5 months ago. The president believing 3 of them just in the past few days. For more on the Iran war, I'm now joined by Ambassador Kurt Volker, former U.S. ambassador to NATO under President George W. Bush and Barack Obama, and the special representative for Ukraine negotiations under President Trump. Welcome back to the show, sir. A lot to dive into, and I know I say that to you every time you come on, but there is also always a development. We're nearly 5 months into the war, like I mentioned. 17 U.S. service members have been killed, along with thousands of Iranians. This is the 9th consecutive night of U.S. strikes against Iran. 5 months into the war, what is the end game? We just heard from President Trump a moment ago. We're doing a much bigger job than anticipated. But what is the end game?
1: Yeah, that is exactly the right question. What we are doing right now is bombing Iran and bombing them some more and bombing them some more, hoping that they agree that they will stop the fighting and keep the Strait of Hormuz open. The Iranian regime is not going to do that. The Iranian regime is, they're just hunkering down. They're going to take it because this is their one chance to gain control of the strait. And regime survival is everything to them. So they are just going to hang in there and hang in there, which means we really don't have a plan. I know President Trump wants this to be over, especially well before the midterm elections. The Iranians would like it to be over as well, too. President Trump keeps talking about the nuclear issue, which right now is not a material issue because that has largely been destroyed. We have time to deal with that. The immediate issue is the strait, and we are in a deep contest with Iran over that.
0: Speaking of the strait, Energy Secretary Chris Wright was on ABC's This Week this morning. This is what he said about it.
2: We did a pause to try to get an agreement with the Iranian people to allow oil to flow without them attacking it. They've proven unwilling to do that, and we've pivoted. Now what we're doing is assuring that oil and gas and other products can flow through the Strait of Hormuz with or without Iranian cooperation.
0: And Ambassador, you saw this a moment ago. When the war started, getting rid of Iran's nuclear weapons was the main goal. Right now we have a bit of time. The number one focus is the Strait. After listening to Secretary Wright, do you think that the main goal now is a free and open Strait of Hormuz, the immediate item that needs to be taken care of?
1: Yeah, that is the main goal, because that is the thing that will affect the global economy, global oil prices, gasoline prices in the United States. That is the number one goal. But with all due respect to Secretary Wright, whom I've met and I think is doing a great job, what we are doing now is not going to open the strait. It is much easier for Iran to deny access by hitting a ship and spooking the shippers, spooking insurers. No one's going to be willing to go through. Much easier for them to deny access than it is for us to assure access. That is a very difficult problem to have. And right now, we are blocking Iran from using the strait, but they are still exercising denial over everybody else.
0: House Republicans are working with the president to get billions of dollars in additional funding for this war. Now, before Congress approves this funding, should the president make a case for this war in Capitol Hill? Should Congress demand a timeline for ending the war, Ambassador?
1: What I would like to hear is a case for victory. I would like to hear how we end this in a way where the Iranian regime is no longer there, the strait is open, and we have an Iranian regime that we can deal with that is not trying to kill Israel, is not supporting Hezbollah.

0: is treating its people well, I'd like to have a case for how we get to that point. Because until we do that, we're going to have an Iranian regime that we're going to have that's going to be nickel and diming us, and we're going to have to be fighting back against on a continuing basis. I don't think anybody wants that.
1: After everything that's happened, sir, is negotiating with Iran still possible? Who could broker it? Can diplomacy win here after everything that we've seen?
0: Right. Well, Iran is never serious about negotiating until they are absolutely forced to. And then the purpose of that negotiation is to buy time. And then they'll recycle again. So I don't think that we will get what we want by talking with the Iranians. I think we can buy time if we want time. But if we really want to have no nuclear program, no threat to Israel, no support for the proxies, a free navigation to the Persian Gulf, it's not going to come from this regime.
1: Very quickly, sir, I have 10 seconds. How do we stop this from becoming a forever war? And I'm sorry to rush the answer, but I do want to ask you that question.
0: I understand. No, I think it is a tough decision. The president is, you know, he's the person who has to make the call. But what we are doing is using some of our capability, not all of our capabilities. And if we want to really get the outcome, we have to decide we're going to do whatever it takes.
1: All right. Thank you for that. Ambassador Kurt Volker, we always appreciate your expertise. We'll see you soon, sir.
0: My pleasure. Thank you.
1: And still to come on the other side, could the Ohio House of Horrors been shut down sooner? We have new information about the parents of the 16 children. They were found living in squalor, and it's sparking a huge question, and we're going to talk about it next.
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4: Welcome back, everyone. Tonight, we're learning more about the criminal history of the parents charged in the Ohio House of Horrors case. 16 children, age 1 to 18, all forced to live in a filthy 12 by 12 room. It was piled high with garbage and feces. The floor is completely covered. Now, according to court records obtained by People magazine, the father of the children, his name is Gary Siders Jr., he was charged in 4 separate public indecency incidents over a 9-day span. And that was just a month before his arrest for child endangerment. All counts stem from an alleged violation of an Ohio law that prohibits recklessly exposing private parts. And that's not all. He and his wife, Elizabeth Siders, were slapped with truancy charges in October of 2021 after 6 of their kids failed to show up for school. That was just a 5-minute drive from where they lived at the time. Well, now, 5 years later, investigators described the children as almost feral when found with none enrolled in school. The couple, as well as their paternal grandparents, Christine and Gary Siders Sr., are all facing 16 counts of child endangerment. For more, I'm now joined by News Nation Law and Justice contributor Jennifer Coffendaffer, a former FBI special agent. Jennifer, always good to see you. You and I have talked about this case. It is heartbreaking. You've worked some of the FBI's toughest cases. When you hear investigators describe what they found inside this house, what immediately stands out to you as an investigator?
5: What really stands out to me is how did these children survive? I mean, we know 2 were life flighted. We know 7 were hospitalized. The conditions they were in were so dangerous to them. And it's really something that here you have children not in school. You had authorities know they weren't in school, and yet nothing was done in terms of follow-up.
4: The father is now accused of exposing himself to strangers just weeks before authorities uncovered the children. He did it in a 9-day span. He did it almost 6 times. Do investigators see that as a potential red flag connected to this larger case, or is it important not to draw that conclusion without any evidence?
5: Well, it definitely stands out as a red flag because it's very unusual for an individual to be outside of their home exposing themselves. Remember, these charges actually stem from situations that occurred at that house. So you had neighbors that were watching. You had neighbors that likely turned him in for this indecent exposure, but they never saw the children. So this really does stand out to me as something very unusual and something that you would draw your concern. And it was a month earlier. And that's what's really concerning, that it took them so long to go.
4: Well, and that's the bigger story, isn't it? There were earlier warning signs, including a prior truancy case from 2021. 16 children, 16 were hidden for years. In your view, where did the system break down, Jennifer?
5: Well, the system broke down the minute those truancy charges were known and their children weren't going to school. At that point, you need to have home visits. You need to have CPS and authorities go visit the home that was associated with them. And that never happened. So that was a huge breakdown. They literally said they just dropped the case because the parents were unresponsive. That's just unacceptable.
4: If you were leading this investigation, Jennifer, what evidence would you be focused on collecting that the public may not even realize is critical?
5: Well, the number one thing is I would want these children fully evaluated for any sort of physical abuse. I think that is number one, to understand what the charges really should be. Is it just this exposure to danger, or have they been abused in other ways? I think that's critical in this case.
4: The biggest question many people have is how 16 children disappeared in plain sight in America after nearly three decades with the FBI. Jennifer, what do you think this case says about the gaps in our child protection system?
5: Well, the number one gap is certainly with CPS. And we see it over and over again in these cases, don't we, with Harmony Montgomery and so many others, that all the signs are there, that the system knows about them, but there's no follow-up. In my opinion, the CPS services, the Child Protective Services, should be a federal system so that they can more easily be tracked. I think that's the biggest problem.
4: I have about 30 seconds. What happens next in this case? What are investigators looking at?
5: Well, there's a lot going on in this case. And of course, there's a gag order. The number one motion on the table right now is whether Elizabeth Siders, the mother, is going to be released. That motion, as far as we know, has not been answered yet. And I think that's really big. But what we can look for, I think, are going to be further charges against these individuals.
4: Just such a tragic story. Jennifer Coffendaffer, thank you. We always appreciate it. We'll see you soon.
5: Thank you, Hannah.
4: Tomorrow is the 57th anniversary of Neil Armstrong's walk on the moon. And as we look to the past, NASA is looking forward. How it's preparing for a new space race, that's next.
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2: Tomorrow marks 57 years since Neil Armstrong became the first man to walk on the moon. Now, NASA is preparing for its next giant leap for mankind. This time, the goal isn't just flags and footprints. It's to build a permanent base on the lunar surface. At this time, our rival isn't the Soviet Union. It's China. And it's a real race against time. NASA says this mission is necessary for pioneering the future of technology, science, even the economy. For more, I'm now joined by former NASA astronaut Jose Hernandez. Jose, welcome back to the show. It's always good to see you. Before we get into the space race, I want to talk to you about this milestone, 57 years since we stepped foot on the moon. Just months ago, we saw the Artemis II crew traveling the furthest distance humankind has ever been from Earth. You and I talked about that at that time. What stands out to you when you look at how far we've come in just over half a century?
3: Well, Hannah, it's amazing. First of all, I want to say that it was the tail end of the Apollo program, Apollo 17, that motivated me to become an astronaut. And then you're saying, how far have we come? If you just look at your cell phone and look at the computational capability of the cell phone, it has more computational capability than the whole Apollo program. And you just have to wonder in amazement that back in 1969, we were able to send a human to the surface of the moon and bring them back safely. But it's very inspirational. And we're going back to the moon. And yes, we're competing with the Chinese, but I think we're going to beat them there. And we're going to do a lot more there because we're going to establish a long-duration base to prepare for us to go to Mars and beyond.
2: You mentioned that we're now racing with China. It used to be the Soviet Union, who, of course, is planning to go to the moon as well. China is planning 2029, just a few months after our moon base mission. News Nation's Elizabeth Vargas, she recently spoke with a NASA administrator, Jared Isaacman. I want to play a bit of that, Jose. I'll come right back to you.
3: Sure.
4: There is no question the Chinese are going to be able to achieve what the Soviets were not able to do during the first space race. It will come down to months, not years. The Chinese are very committed to returning, of going to the moon and building a moon base. They have partnered with the Russians to do so. They've made this very public. And we are all targeting the same real estate.
2: Months, not years. We're both headed for the lunar South Pole, he said. Really no margin for delay here, right, Jose?
3: Yes, but you got to remember, there's only one first, and we were the first ones there. So even if the Chinese beat us by a few months, we have a great plan that I think in the long run, we're going to accomplish a lot more developing that lunar base, developing that technology, be able to sustain human presence on the surface of the moon for a long duration, a lot more efficient than what the Chinese are going to be able to do because we have the know-how. And then we're going to develop technologies that are going to be able to take us to Mars and beyond. So I have no doubt because we're going to include private industry. We're going to include countries that want to participate in this. And when you include everybody, you're going to achieve, you're going to have this synergistic effect that the Chinese aren't going to have.
2: Yeah, of course, when you think about SpaceX and Blue Origin as well, and all these companies working hand in hand with NASA. Do you still believe the Artemis 3 mission is on track to start in 2027?
3: I think so. I think so. The Artemis 3 mission is going to send humans back to the moon, not orbit it like Artemis 2. They're actually going to land a lunar lander. And that's the key point. There's questions about one of the lunar landers. I think it's the Blue Origin, that they may not have it in time. But I think we're going to be able to have a lunar lander that's going to be able to take the humans of Artemis 3, our fellow astronauts, my fellow colleagues, including a woman, Hannah, on the surface of the moon. And that is so exciting.
2: This video, just looking at it, it's so much fun. Jose Hernandez, very, very quickly, there was a bad Blue Origin explosion back in May, I believe. Do you think that could have set things back?
3: That could set things back a bit for Blue Origin, but NASA has two companies, including one, the other right. one being SpaceX, that's developing yeah. a lunar lander as well. And we're eventually going right. to use both, but we'll use the first yeah. one that's available, even if it's just SpaceX.
2: Very exciting. I love talking to you, Jose. Jose Hernandez. We'll talk soon. Thank you.
3: Same thing here, Hannah. Thank you.
2: See you soon. Bye. And still to come, where firefighters helped this pigeon catch its breath. That and more stories you may have missed. And did you see this on the other side of a quick break?
1: For 250 years, America has been more than a place. It's been a promise, a story of courage, hope, and dreams. And through it all, local TV and radio broadcasters have been there, telling the story of America, bringing truth to light. Broadcasters tell the story of who we are and who we aspire to be. We are America's storytellers. We are broadcasters. This message furnished by the National Association of Broadcasters.
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2: 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From one unforgettable neighborhood fire response to police going the extra mile, this is what you might have missed this past week. Talk about dropping everything. A Washington man ran out of his house completely naked to put out a fire before it could reach his property. Thankfully, he had completed a lot of fire training during his 8 years in the Navy, Once the flames were out, he finally remembered one more thing, a pair of shorts. Take a look at the small act of kindness in California. After a car fire in Oakland, firefighters spotted a pigeon struggling to breathe from the smoke. They gave the bird oxygen, hoping to help it recover. And after a young driver called 911 when her car ran out of gas, Florida police accompanied her to a nearby gas station, got her a water bottle, and helped fill up her car, making sure she was able to get back home safely. The only payment, a couple of hugs at the end of an act of kindness. And coming up, America on the offensive, striking Iran for the ninth consecutive night after a third U.S. service member dies in the Middle East this weekend. The escalating war hitting a new peak, with Washington vowing to, quote, swiftly punish Iran for the military casualties. Everything you need to know about the current state of affairs ahead. I'll see you at the top of the hour. Don't go too far.
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0: New strikes as CENTCOM confirms another U.S. service member is dead, killed during a controlled detonation of a downed Iranian one-way attack drone

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1: Good evening, everybody. Welcome to News Nation Prime. I'm Hannah Doba. We just heard from President Trump about the Iran war. Here's what he said.
2: But we hit him very hard again tonight. And we did that in honor of the probably three. It's probably three as opposed to two great patriots.
1: Tonight, America is on the offensive, striking Iran for the ninth consecutive night at this moment. This after a third U.S. service member has died in the Middle East this weekend. Central Command confirming the Saturday death of the soldier in Iraq. This comes after two other Americans died in Iranian airstrikes in Jordan on Friday. One service member remains missing, but military personnel found unidentified remains at the location earlier today. They are currently working to verify if those remains belong to the missing service member. The escalating war hitting a new peak, with Washington vowing to, quote, swiftly punish Iran for the military casualties. Now the news of the additional death comes as our country is already mourning the loss of 14 brave servicemen and women in this conflict. 50,000 Americans remain stationed across the region, with U.S. Central Command confirming the most recent fatalities as Tehran and Washington target each other's military bases, as well as water and power plants. We're also hearing from Israel that new Iranian strikes on Jordan could spill over into its borders. I'm going to get right out to News Nation's Hannah Brandt. She's live at the White House tonight. Hannah, good evening. What are you hearing tonight?
3: Well, Hannah, we just listened to the president who talked about this further escalation in the war with Iran. Of course, tonight we've seen CENTCOM announce yet another round of strikes. And this is the ninth night in a row that the U.S. has launched such strikes on Iran. We're also learning some new details about the deaths caused by the intensifying back and forth between the U.S. and Iran. As I said, President Trump talking about all of this just minutes ago, including those troop losses. Take a listen to what he had to say about it.
2: We feel very badly, but, you know, those great people, those great patriots were out there fighting that Iran cannot have a nuclear weapon. Iran has been very, very badly damaged. They've lost everything almost militarily. They've got very little left. They've got some missiles. They've got some drones. They've got some manufacturing ability, not much. We control the strait. They don't control anything. So we'll see what happens. But we hit them very hard again tonight. And we did that in honor of the probably three. It's probably three as opposed to two. Great patriots.
3: U.S. CENTCOM just announcing today that another U.S. service member was killed in action in Iraq yesterday. CENTCOM saying it happened, quote, during a controlled detonation of unexploded ordnance from a downed Iranian one-way attack drone. Beyond that, they do say U.S. forces found unidentified remains at the site of Friday's deadly attack in Jordan that killed two U.S. service members after one was left missing in action. You heard President Trump there referring to probably a third death. CENTCOM, though, does say they are still examining those remains to verify the identity of that person. This, though, brings the total number of confirmed U.S. troops killed in this conflict to 17, with that one service member MIA. And all of this, as both Iran and the U.S. have said, the memorandum of understanding is now over. The countries really escalating the fighting at this point, with tonight, as I mentioned, marking the ninth straight night of U.S. attacks on Iran. CENTCOM says this latest wave is specifically meant to degrade Iranian military capabilities used to attack commercial vessels and civilian mariners transiting the Strait of Hormuz. Control over that waterway does continue to be a global pain point. Meanwhile, you've got last night's strikes, which CENTCOM said as well were in part retaliation for those Iranian attacks that killed the U.S. service members. Iran, though, is claiming that these U.S. strikes have been targeting their civilian infrastructure, including their bridges, their water desalination plants, and their electrical facilities. And now, State TV is also saying some of the U.S. strikes targeted the construction site of a nuclear power plant in the country. But the U.N. watchdog International Atomic Energy Agency said this site contained no nuclear material when it last visited it. Iran, for their part, is targeting U.S. allied countries with those missile and drone strikes, including, of course, those deadly attacks in Jordan and Iraq. You've got attacks in Kuwait.

0: in Bahrain as well. Beyond the consequences for these U.S. troops, Israel now raising the alarm this fighting could spill over into its borders once again. Israel, of course, does neighbor Jordan, and Israel's military is now warning Israelis they could soon hear air raid sirens in their country. All of this coming as U.S. forces are continuing to pressure Iran with that naval blockade that it restarted. CENTCOM says since that happened, it's redirected 6 commercial ships and disabled another, Hannah.
1: All right. A busy weekend. Hannah Brandt, thank you so much. Live at the White House for us tonight. And for more, I'm now joined by General Wesley Clark, the former Supreme Allied Commander in Europe and head of all NATO forces. Always an honor to talk to you, General Clark. Welcome back to the show. We're approaching our 5th month in this war. We've lost 17 service members. Thousands of Iranians have been killed. Now the war seems to be ramping up again rather quickly. This is the 9th consecutive night of U.S. strikes against Iran. What's the end game here, General?
2: Well, I think there is a U.S. strategy here that's emerging, and it looks like the right strategy to me, which is to take away the Iranian assets, military assets and so forth that enable Iran to claim control of the Strait of Hormuz. Now, that means not only going after military targets, but also means isolating the cities like Bandar Abbas and Bushehr and other of these cities that are harboring these assets. And so the idea is to cut off the ability of the Iranians to interfere with traffic in and out of the strait. So that's the basis for it. And so a lot of the Iranian complaints about civilian targets are worth that. They're absolutely misplaced. These are military targets because they'll be used for military lines of communications by the Iranians if they're not taken out. So I think we do see a U.S. strategy emerging. I think it's a correct strategy. Of course, Iran sees it very clearly. That's why the fighting has escalated. It's their call to escalate the fighting against our allies and against our bases. Really, all they have to do is simply agree that it's an international waterway and everybody can have unimpeded access to it. And that's really what the MOU said. I know there's a lot of jailhouse lawyers that want to say, well, it didn't say it clearly, and maybe the Iranians legitimately misinterpreted it. No, I don't think they did. This is Iran trying to gain something out of this, and we're not going to let them have it. It's that simple.
1: Yeah, Senator Mark Warner, of course, he's the vice chair for the Senate Intelligence Committee. He was on ABC's this week today. He said something interesting about the Iranian regime. General, let's listen to that, and I want to get your reaction.
3: Regime change? How are we doing there? We got a worse crowd than before. Getting the enriched uranium? Well, it's still there. Matter of fact, it would take a minimum of 15,000 troops on the ground for a week to try to take these canisters, which are quite volatile, out of the their bunkers.
1: General, do you agree with Senator Warren that the war has strengthened the hardliners in Iran?
2: I think there's no doubt about it. And I think the hardliners think that they're winning. And that's why it's very important to focus on the Strait of Hormuz, as the U.S. is doing right now. That's their big gain, they think, and it's going to be their big loss. Because I think without ground troops, it is possible to destroy the fortifications, the missile launching sites, the radars, the control centers, and so forth that have enabled them to deploy mines and shoot at ships trying to transit the strait. It may not be perfectly an easy solution. It may not take a week. It may take 2 weeks, 2 months. But bit by bit, step by step, we do have the capacity to take them out in that defensive position that they're in.
1: Warner also said securing Iran's enriched uranium could require 15,000 U.S. troops on the ground. You and I have talked about this, the possibility of putting American troops in Iran. Do you think that is something the administration may be moving towards?
2: Well, I think it's always it's smart to keep things on the table. I don't think you should take it off the table, but I think it's better to just leave it there as it is right now. Focus on the task at hand. And by the way, not only do we have to clear the Strait of Hormuz of Iranian resistance, but we also need to be isolating Iran from Russia and Chinese support. Because as long as Russia and China and Pakistan, for that matter, are able to ship replacement parts in, rocket fuel in, more drone motors in, and so forth, this will drag on. You know, it's interesting to compare this to the Vietnam War. There are a lot of people saying this could be like America's Vietnam again, but it won't be if we take the decisive measures right now to isolate Iran and go after the Strait of Hormuz. Once we've got the Strait cleared, the time is on our side and the clock is ticking against them.
1: The president and House Republicans want billions more for war funding. What should Congress demand before approving that, General?
2: I think Congress is going to want to, certainly in terms of the case of Iran, hear the strategy and debate the strategy. I think it's possible to do that. I think Congress would approve of the strategy I just outlined. But I think it has to be stated clearly and given to Congress and the American people. It's not enough to simply say we're retaliating. There's a process at work here, and I think it's a legitimate request on the part of the Congress and the American people to understand what the strategy is. So I hope the president will, yes.
1: General Wesley Clark, we always appreciate you coming on, sir. Thank you again for your time.
2: Thank you.
1: And tonight, we are just over 100 days from the midterms, coming back stateside, and with it coming a renewed focus on election security from President Trump. He went prime time this week with his longstanding claims of a broken voting system vulnerable to fraud and foreign interference, specifically China, who he claims meddled in the 2020 election. Listen.
4: The People's Republic of China carried out what is believed to be the largest compromise of election data in history, resulting in China's illicit acquisition of 220 million U.S. voter files.
1: Now, those voter file information include names, addresses, phone numbers, but we should mention that data is already often public or available to buy. The president didn't say how China used that data to manipulate votes. I recently spoke with member of Congress's exclusive gang of eight, Arkansas Republican Congressman Rick Crawford. He is the chair of the powerful House Select Committee on Intelligence, about this very thing. He said this goes well beyond China.
5: We're talking about an important adversary like China, and there's evidence of other nations, China, Iran, Russia, North Korea, and others, that were involved in disrupting or playing some sort of a malign role in our election process. The big picture here is the fact that we have an intelligence community that's willing to manipulate intelligence and analysis for an agenda. And they withheld information from the president, they've withheld information from Congress, and they've withheld information from the American people.
1: For more, I'm now joined by News Nation national security contributor Tracy Walder, a former CIA officer and FBI special agent. Tracy, always good to see you. Let's start with the claim we just heard from the congressman. I have to say this was a bit surprising, for me at least, that he believes the intelligence community withheld crucial information when it comes to our elections. Your reaction to that?
6: Well, thank you so much for having me, Hannah. I'm going to be very blunt, actually, in response to that. So what I will say is the only time that I ever changed any kind of intelligence was because a president had asked me to change it. The agency doesn't change information to, I guess, influence elections or influence data or influence intelligence in one shape or form. There may be rogue officers who do something like that, but the intelligence community has been, for the most part, transparent about who they think is interfering with our elections. And there is a big difference between influence and interfere. I believe these countries are influencing, and I think the CIA does believe that, but I don't think that they are interfering.
1: We know China is a big cyber threat, but how big of a threat is that really to our elections, Tracy?
6: Listen, I always think that cyber is going to be a threat. I think it's problematic that President Trump has actually decreased and cut funding to CISA, who is the, I guess, governing body who does monitor elections and cybersecurity by, gosh, $100 million or so. So that is problematic. One of the things that is, I guess, good, but I think annoying to the American people as a whole is how decentralized our voting systems are. In a way, that's a good thing. We have tens of thousands of different kinds of voting procedures that are used, and the decentralized nature of that does make it difficult to actually interfere with the hardware and change votes.
1: Even if China had access to that voter information, we haven't heard really anything on how it used it to manipulate votes. What are they able to do with that information? Can it really make a difference, Tracy?
6: Yeah, so we actually have reports that China tried to access that and Russia did as well, but we've, I guess, conveniently left that out. That is very much in the nature of what China and Russia do. If we remember, gosh, I think it was back to 2010 or 11, China hacked OPM, which is where all of kind of the sense they've got my information actually from my time at the CIA in there. I was notified. And so they take that information and they're looking for behaviors and people that may be in government and political positions that can make policies that are favorable to their country. We've actually caught individuals here working on behalf of China. I mean, most recently in Arcadia, doing things like that. So that's how they would use that data.
1: You mentioned China. We talked about Russia. Any other countries that we should be closely monitoring for these threats? I'm sure Iran is not far behind.
6: Iran isn't far behind. Obviously, they're preoccupied at the moment with the war that is going on. However, I don't want to discredit them. Again, they are actually decentralized in how they use their hacking campaigns. And some of their individuals are actually not based in Iran who are hacking at the behest of them. And so I think, in my opinion, they're a group to watch as well.
1: All right. We always appreciate your expertise, Tracy. Tracy Walder, we'll see you soon. Thank you.
6: Thank you, Hannah.
1: And for more, let's bring in our panel, Republican strategist Matt Keelan and Douglas Farrar, a Democratic strategist and former director of the Office of the Public Affairs at the FTC. Gentlemen, thank you so much for being here. Douglas, I'll start with you. Reaction to the president's primetime address was strong. There's no doubt about it. Democrats were slamming the speech. We're not surprised about that either. Massachusetts Congressman Jim McGovern pointing to what he sees as inconsistencies in Trump's claims. He said this quote, "You have to be a special kind of stupid to believe." The allegations, will the president's message or the response to it make more of a dent with moderate voters, in your opinion?
7: Look, the president has been, you know, making things up about every election he's lost. He even said that when the U.S. lost to Belgium in the World Cup, it was rigged. I mean, you know, we've heard this a lot. I think if you're suddenly turned off by this message, you haven't been paying attention. But the way he behaves and the way in which he lies about election outcomes clearly makes lots of people, not just moderates, but Republicans unhappy, including people who are on the ballot in November. So, yeah, I think this continues to be a drag on Republicans. It continues to boost Democrats, and it'll be a problem for him as it is every time he says it.
1: Matt, Homeland Security Secretary Mark Wayne Mullen said on Friday that he would threaten to withhold grants from states if they did not comply with what he called, quote, mandatory requirements for election security, liking scrubbing voter rolls. Are these requirements reasonable? Do they impact states' sovereignty to hold elections?
8: I think that the secretary has a point in that some of these states need to clean up voter rolls. There are dead people on the rolls or people who have not been alive for over 100 years on some of the rolls. And I do think the American people expect our leadership, not just in the Democratic Party, but the Republican Party, to be responsible to have free and fair elections. I think we look at what happened in Los Angeles recently, and there's a lot of people with legitimate questions about the mail-in ballot procedures and how the third place candidate came in first place with the mail-in ballots, which statistically is an anomaly.
1: We should mention there's no evidence that there was any wrongdoing when it came to L.A. I just want to point that out to our viewers. All right, let's pivot a bit. Douglas, Michigan's Democratic Senate primary is a little more than 2 weeks away. It's a close race between the progressive, of course, Abdul El-Sayed, and the more moderate Congresswoman Haley Stevens. Who has the better chance between the two? Is it too close to call right now?
7: It's a close race by the polls, but if you ask the consultants, I think they would point to the $50 million in outside spending going to boost Haley Stevens. That's 12 times what's going up on air for Abdul El-Sayed. And in an American elections, money counts for a lot. Now, At the same time, he's very competitive. So we may finally see, you know, the voters in Michigan decide that they want someone who's for Medicare for all, that they want someone who's going to take on the Israeli special interests, and they want someone who's going to make change on corporate power. But, you know, just on those numbers, it's unbelievable that Haley Stevens isn't up by a lot more. And I think that reflects where the Democratic Party is compared to their voters, which is way out of base.
1: Yeah, Matt, Stevens was on News Nation's The Hill Sunday saying she is more equipped to beat Republican Mike Rogers in the general election. I want to play a part of that.
9: I've got a winning track record. That is something that Abdul can't say. I'll beat Mike Rogers. You know, the Republicans are propping up Abdul because they think it's going to make it easier for Mike Rogers to win this seat, to flip it Republican. I don't plan on making anything easier for Republicans or Mike Rogers.
1: Matt, do you agree if El-Sayed does win, do Republicans have an opening to win a Michigan Senate election?
8: Well, I think regardless of who the candidate is on the Democratic side, Mike Rogers is poised to win this race. It's a completely reverse of 2024, when he came out of a contested primary fairly broke and had to play catch up all along and only ended up losing by 0.4 percentage points. But here's the fact. The big loser of Democrat Senate politics has been Chuck Schumer. He has chosen the wrong candidate over and over and over again. And clearly, the Democratic Party is far more progressive now than the establishment folks in the Democratic Party in Washington, D.C. And they could spend $50 million. They're not going to save Haley Stevens. She's a flawed candidate running a flawed race. And I wouldn't be surprised if he wins by well over 7 to 10 points.
1: Let's move to Maine, gentlemen. Douglas, Maine Democrats are also on the path to selecting a candidate to replace, speaking of flawed, the scandal-plagued Graham Plattner with former state Senate President Troy Jackson. He's getting a big boost at this weekend's caucus. What does Jackson and the Maine Democratic Party have to do to distance themselves enough from Plattner?
7: It's an interesting question. And, you know, what I find fascinating about this, and it ties in with the race in Michigan, is that the Democrats in Maine have decided that they want to replace a progressive populist with strong views on corporate power, who's an oysterman, with a progressive populist with strong views on corporate power, who's a logger. And I think what that says is this isn't about style. This isn't about, you know, campaign videos. This is about policy. Democrats in Maine want to see, as hopefully they do in Michigan, want to see a Democratic Party that's not doing the establishment sort of half measures, but is really ready to make change on behalf of working families. And I think that's been crystal clear in Maine. And I expect Troy Jackson to be a strong competitor against Susan Collins.
1: Matt, I will give you the final word tonight.
8: Sure. Susan Collins has won 5 times. This guy lost a primary for a Democratic House race 3-1 not that long ago. He just came in third place in the Democratic primary. He was almost in fourth place by about 2,000 votes. It's like putting a peewee baseball player against the major league pitcher. This is going to be a tough race for the Democrats. Graham Plattner's stink is going to be on them all the way up till Election Day.
1: All right. Matt Keelan, Douglas Farrar, thank you, gentlemen. I'm sure this conversation will continue for months to come. We appreciate your time tonight.
7: Thanks for having me.
1: Of course. A White House teleprompter operator has been placed on administrative leave without pay after he was caught making bets on the prediction market Kalshi. Gabriel Perez has worked for the president since 2016, and allegedly he's made nearly $100,000 over the last several months. He's been betting on what President Trump would say in major speeches, including this year's State of the Union. Kalshi's head of enforcement confirmed that it promptly flagged, investigated, and referred these trades to the U.S. Commodity Futures Trading Commission. The wait is over. The World Cup finally finishing up just hours ago. The excitement, however, still huge as you see fans celebrating the final score right here in New York as Spain won the big game. What we saw come out of the game, coming up.
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20: The Save America Act stuck before the Senate. I'm Trevor Shirley, News Nation Washington correspondent. Supporters say the Save America Act aims to improve election security by requiring a valid ID to vote, largely curbing mail-in voting, and preventing non-citizens from casting a ballot, which is already illegal. The bill, which passed the House in February, does not have the votes it needs to break a Senate filibuster. Procedure requires a 60-vote minimum to end debate and head to a final vote. Senate Majority Leader John Thune saying his caucus is, quote, not even close to reaching that threshold, given Republicans hold 53 seats. President Trump pushed for the bill's passage in his primetime speech Thursday night.
4: Addressing this crisis of election security demands that Congress must pass the Save America Act. How easy is that to do?
20: The president has refused to sign any other legislation until the passage of the SAVE Act. Critics, though, say it would negatively impact married women, rural Americans, and first-time voters. I'm Trevor Shirley, and this is the News Nation Political Minute.
1: It was close, with the game scoreless until extra time. Argentina's Lionel Messi falling just short of his third World Cup, but by even making it to the final, he managed a feat that only five players have ever been able to do. And while Team USA wasn't in the championship game, we are not walking away empty-handed. Our country hosted fans from the 48 participating countries and more, with millions falling in love with the red, white, and blue. People from around the world came together for one common cause, celebrating a beloved sport. And our social media feeds filling with international travelers going to American gems like, oh, Costco, Bucky's, Dunkin' Donuts, and celebrating the World Cup the American way.

0: For more, we are now joined by Jake Zivin, lead play-by-play announcer for Major League Soccer and Apple TV. 104 games later, friend, here we are. Let's dive in. This is Spain's second time ever winning the World Cup. You saw a lot of excited people wearing their red shirts. The last time they won was 2010. Talk to me about how monumental this was for the country.
1: Oh, yeah. What a performance from them. This whole tournament, they just cruised comfortably. I mean, they never looked under pressure. It never looked in doubt for them at any point in this tournament. Remember, this team began the tournament by drawing 0-0 to Cape Verde, and that was the beginning of this Cape Verde Cinderella story and Vozinha becoming this darling, their goalkeeper. But Spain didn't concede a goal in that game, and they only conceded one goal across eight games this tournament. They didn't look close to conceding a goal today. Ferran Torres, a deserved winner in extra time, but Argentina didn't even take a shot until the final dying minutes of extra time. It was a remarkable performance from Spain, not just today, but all tournament long. They're deserved champions. They were the best team in this World Cup, I think by a long shot, to be honest.
0: You've said that since I've talked to you since the World Cup started a few weeks ago. Spain statistically has the best defense in the world. Do you believe that this was a driving factor in their win tonight?
1: Of course, of course. And it's not just the goalkeeper and, you know, the four people that are listed as defenders. It's the whole team. The way that, one, they defend as a team, they close down space. I mean, Lionel Messi could do very little for Argentina. Every time he got the ball, which was rare, Spain was all over him. But Spain wins games by holding on to the ball and controlling the game and playing it on their terms. They have a superstar. It's Lamine Yamal, who was quiet this whole tournament. He wasn't a non-factor, but this was not his World Cup. Lamine Yamal will have World Cups in the future where he is the main man, the golden boot, or at least the golden ball winner, and it's all about him. That wasn't this tournament for Spain. It was about everybody else, to be honest, and how they were able to just control games, control the ball. Rodri named the player of the tournament, the golden ball, which goes to the best player of the tournament. That's different from the golden boot. Rightfully so. Just so impressive from Spain. Again, it's not just the defenders. It's how the whole team controls the game and makes it so their opponents can't even get on the ball and do what they want to do.
0: Here's the thing. Yamal is only 19 years old.
1: I know.
0: He is young.
1: Yeah.
0: Do you think, Messi is a GOAT. There's no doubt about that. But do you think he'll give him a run for his money?
1: I think Lionel Messi is at the very least a once in a generational athlete and perhaps once in a lifetime athlete. So to say at 19, Lamine Yamal, yes, he's going to give Messi a run for his money. That's unfair to Lamine Yamal. And I know people are already talking about this, right? I mean, he plays for Barcelona. He plays in Messi's position for Barcelona. So the comparisons are inevitable there, but he's got a long way to go. And throughout the history of sports, right, there's been the next Jordan. There's been, you know, young up-and-coming baseball players and hockey players and football players. It's hard to be the best in the world. It's hard to be the greatest of all time. And it's hard to do it for 20 years, as a 39-year-old Messi has done. So does Lamine Yamal have that potential and that talent? Absolutely. But he's not there yet. And I think this World Cup showed he isn't there yet. And, you know, he still has a way to go. But look, the next World Cup in 4 years, he's going to be one of, if not the main attraction at that World Cup. And he's going to have an amazing career.
0: And we should still celebrate Messi. I mean, this was his third Cup win, which is a win in itself. What's his legacy?
1: The greatest player in the history of the game. There's three players,
0: period.
1: I think you could argue. There's Pelé. Yeah. 100%. There's Pelé. There's Diego Maradona. There's Messi. And I think by leading Argentina back to this game, the World Cup final, like you said, his third World Cup final. Yes, he's only won one of them. But still, at 39 years old, to be the main character on this team, the protagonist, to bring them back to this spot, when most people thought, oh, he's gone to America, he's gone to MLS, it's a retirement league. No, not the case. He's been dominant in MLS. We see it every week on Apple TV. And he has showed this World Cup, he's shown at this World Cup that he is still a world-class player and he's at that level. It wasn't there for him today. It wasn't there for anybody on Argentina today. But just getting to this point, I think cements him as the greatest player of all time. I think he's past Pelé and Maradona. People will argue, But he's at the very least, you know, one of three players in that conversation. And I think this tournament cemented him as the best.
0: Well, Jake, I appreciated the last 104 games and the conversations you and I had. I hope to see you soon.
1: It's
0: you were my
1: sad,
0: partner.
1: Isn't it? It's
0: for
1: sad
0: the World
1: that
0: Cup.
1: It's over.
0: I'm
1: yes,
0: bummed.
1: Of course.
0: Really, it brought so many of us together. But you know what? On to the next one. Jake Zivin, we'll see you soon. Thank you.
1: Great to see you. Of course. Bye.
0: And let's pivot. Let's continue to track that explosive diarrhea outbreak sweeping the nation. Some already suing Taco Bell. We'll have more after a quick break.
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11: 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Let's go places.
0: an explosive outbreak of a stomach-churning produce parasite persisting tonight. There are thousands of cases coast to coast, some tied to Taco Bell. And a company known for producing salad meal kits has voluntarily recalled some of the products. News Nation's Courtney Friel is live in Los Angeles.

0: Los Angeles with the latest. Courtney, the story is not going away. I hope you've checked your lettuce.
1: I'm definitely questioning some lettuce I had last night, but we'll leave it at that. I want everyone watching tonight to check your refrigerator. If you have bagged salad or bags of pre-shredded lettuce, check it carefully to see if it's part of this nationwide recall announced by Taylor Farms a few days ago. If you have it, toss it right in the trash or take it back to where you bought it. Earlier today, U.S. government tests of lettuce samples from that farm returned what the FDA now says was a false positive for the intestinal parasite Cyclospora, which has made at least 7,000 people sick in 34 states. The farm provides lettuce not only to retail giants like Walmart and Trader Joe's, but also to businesses where it's impossible to know the source. Fast food restaurants like KFC, Pizza Hut, and Taco Bell. This weekend, Taco Bell assuring the public that they've removed every piece of lettuce supplied by Taylor Farms, posting on Instagram, quote, "We take your health and safety seriously and have removed all affected Taylor Farms lettuce from Taco Bell stores. So go ahead and enjoy your Taco Bell today." Infectious disease doctors tell us that finding the source of the contaminated food quickly and taking action quickly keeps an outbreak like this from turning into a major public safety incident.
2: Great news that we pinpointed what we think is a large contributor to this outbreak, because now that lettuce can start getting pulled from wherever it has been distributed. And this is just a perfect example of how interconnected our food system is, and that a single contamination event can create a situation just like this very, very quickly. That's why we need public health.
1: Food safety experts are telling us tonight that ramping up your already common sense habits at home is the best way to keep you and your family safe. Carefully wash the fresh fruit and vegetables you plan to eat raw. And then the best way to make sure Cyclospora is out of your food is to cook it thoroughly. The parasite can't live in high temperatures. And Hannah, if you are exposed to this parasite, you may not feel sick or show any symptoms right away. Cyclospora can sometimes lie dormant in your body for up to 2 weeks before causing any symptoms.
0: And that worries me, because then it's harder to pinpoint what you ate 2 weeks ago, but I digress here. Thousands of people got sick in dozens of states, Courtney, and you've been reporting on that for quite many weeks. I can only imagine people want to hold those companies or the sources accountable, responsible.
1: Right. Well, we are a litigious society, right? And there are lawsuits that are happening already this weekend. Just in the state of Ohio, three people who accused Taco Bell of making them sick with tainted Taylor Farms lettuce have filed federal lawsuits, and they want answers and compensation. Their attorneys have also set up a claim center for people who think that they got Cyclospora from that one lettuce supplier. Back to you, Hannah.
0: All right. Courtney Friel, live in Los Angeles. Thanks for the update. Everyone seems to be talking about the story for good reason. I'll see you soon, Courtney. Thank you. And still to come, several are jumping into the race to fill the late Lindsey Graham's Senate seat. Right now, his sister is serving. But is she eligible to run for a full term despite an endorsement from President Trump? The answer may be no. We'll talk about it after the break.
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15: It's been only a week since we learned of Senator Lindsey Graham's passing, and now South Carolina voters are getting ready for a special primary. His sister, Darlene Graham Nordine, is currently holding his Senate seat. The question now, will she run for a full term? Is she even able to? News Nation's Mills Hayes has more on where the race stands. Mills.
16: Hannah, the candidate filing period opens in just 2 days for the special primary election, but some people have already announced their intention to run for the late senator's seat. Congressman Ralph Norman, as well as South Carolina businessman Mark Lynch, who lost to Graham in the June primary, have jumped into the race. South Carolina Congressman Russell Fry and Congresswoman Nancy Mace have both hinted at potentially running, and former South Carolina Governor Mark Sanford has filed paperwork with the FEC to transition his campaign committee to Mark Sanford for Senate, but no official announcement yet. The big question mark, though, whether Lindsey Graham's sister, Darlene Graham Nordone, will run for the full 6-year term after being appointed as the interim replacement just days ago. She's even already been endorsed by President Trump, who posted to Truth Social on Friday, quote, "Run, Darlene, run." But tonight, there is potential concern that she will not be eligible to run for the full term. The SCGOP adopted new rules at their June convention that say anyone seeking the Republican nomination must have voted in at least 2 of the last 3 statewide Republican primaries. I spoke with a local party chair who wasn't a big fan of these changes to begin with, but he tells me public records indicate Nordone did not participate in the last 2 Republican statewide primaries.
1: The folks that were advocating for this rule change so vehemently, so strongly, are now about to do an about-face very quickly within only a month to allow potentially Darlene Nordone to appear on the ballot. I can tell you what I'm hearing from folks in my party. They're concerned because they want to know what her beliefs are. And so one thing, if she does potentially file this week, our party will step up and say, hey, you need to come appear before the state executive committee, come to the party, come to the grassroots, and tell us what you believe.
16: She reportedly voted in the June 2026 Republican primary and the 2024 runoff, but did not vote in the 2022 or 2024 Republican primaries. And candidates would have to receive a waiver from the party's executive committee to run, or have the South Carolina Republican Party's rule committee give her a favorable interpretation. We've reached out to her team, and we're waiting for a response, Hannah.
15: Mills, I just wanted to thank you also for great reporting and coming on tonight. I know you just landed from Michigan after covering the election there. We appreciate you, friend. I'll see you soon. Mills Hayes,
16: thank
15: you so much. And folks, we will be right back.
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15: Infamous social media influencers Andrew and Tristan Tate have been arrested in Miami, with the men at the center of the so-called Manosphere facing new charges in England. Britain's Crown Prosecution Service said the charges come from allegations taking place between 2010 and 2017 involving four women. They include rape, sex trafficking, and assault. Andrew is also facing charges relating to child sexual material and extreme pornography. The UK is seeking extradition. The lawyer for the Tate brothers has put out a statement claiming the two men are innocent. And we will continue to track developments out of the Middle East tonight. One more American service member has been killed, bringing the total to 17 since the start of the war. This, that the U.S. and Iran continue to exchange strikes. Stay with us for our next hour of Prime as we give you the latest information as it all unfolds. We'll be right back.
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15: Tonight on News Nation Prime, America on the offensive. New strikes as CENTCOM confirms another U.S. service member is dead, killed during a controlled detonation of a downed Iranian one-way attack drone in Iraq. American forces attacking Iran's assets in the air, on the ground, and at sea in retaliation. And President Trump telling News Nation he, quote, couldn't care less that Iran appears to be abandoning a deal aimed at permanently ending the war. We'll have the minute-by-minute updates on the Middle East as 50,000 American troops are in the region right now. And a new space race underway.
38: That's one small step for man, one giant leap for mankind.
15: Nearly 57 years to the day since Neil Armstrong walked on the moon, the U.S. is once again working to launch towards the lunar surface. this time racing against China, with the end goal being a permanent base on the moon. Why this mission might be America's most important. Plus, 90 minutes, not enough. Spain taking the final game in extra time, denying Argentina back-to-back championships. The single goal from Ferran Torres coming in the 106th minute, putting Spain on top to win its second ever World Cup. More on the special tournament coming to an end in dramatic fashion.
0: Live from News Nation headquarters, this is News Nation Prime.
15: Good evening, everybody. Welcome to News Nation Prime. I'm Hannah Doba. We just heard from President Trump about the war. Let's listen.
1: But we hit him very hard again tonight. And we did that in honor of the probably three, it's probably three, as opposed to two, great patriots.
15: Tonight, America is on the offensive.

0: the location earlier today. They are currently working to verify if those remains belong to the missing service member. The escalating war hitting a new peak, with Washington vowing to, quote, swiftly punish Iran for the military casualties. Now, the news of the additional deaths come as our country is already mourning the loss of 14 brave servicemen and women in this conflict. 50,000 Americans remain stationed across the region, with U.S. Central Command confirming the most recent fatalities as Tehran and Washington target each other's military bases, as well as water and power plants. We're also hearing from Israel that new Iranian strikes on Jordan could spill over into its borders. I want to get right out to News Nation's Hannah Brandt. She is live at the White House tonight. Hannah, you've been following this from the very beginning. Everything has been escalating very quickly. What are you hearing tonight?
1: Yeah, Hannah, it's been an extremely active weekend with further escalation in the war with Iran. Just tonight, CENTCOM announcing yet another round of strikes. And this marks the ninth night of such attacks in a row. We're also learning about new deaths that's been caused by the intensifying back and forth that we've seen between the U.S. and Iran. And as you mentioned, President Trump talking just a short while ago about the troop losses and what's happening in the Middle East. Take a listen to what he had to say about all of it.
2: We feel very badly, but, you know, those great people, those great patriots are out there fighting that Iran cannot have a nuclear weapon. Iran has been very, very badly damaged. They've lost everything almost militarily. They've got very little left. They've got some missiles. They've got some drones. They've got some manufacturing ability, not much. We control the strait. They don't control anything. So we'll see what happens. But we hit them very hard again tonight. And we did that in honor of the probably three, it's probably three as opposed to two, great patriots.
1: U.S. CENTCOM just announcing today another U.S. service member was killed in action in Iraq yesterday. CENTCOM saying it happened during a controlled detonation of unexploded ordnance from a downed Iranian one-way attack drone. And they say, beyond that, U.S. forces found unidentified remains at the site of Friday's deadly attack in Jordan. That attack killing two U.S. service members and leaving another one missing in action. You heard President Trump reference what he called probably a third death there. CENTCOM, though, does say they are still examining the remains to verify the identity of the person they found. But this brings the total number of U.S. troops killed in this conflict to 17 confirmed deaths, with that one additional service member MIA still. And all of this comes as Iran and the U.S. have said the memorandum of understanding that they signed is now over. The countries instead escalating the fighting. Tonight, as I mentioned, marking the ninth straight night of U.S. attacks on Iran, with CENTCOM saying its latest wave of attacks is meant to degrade Iranian military capabilities used to attack commercial vessels and civilian mariners transiting through the Strait of Hormuz. And control over that waterway does continue to be a real global pain point. Then you've got last night's strikes from CENTCOM, which were also about the strait, but also in part retaliation for the Iranian attacks that killed the U.S. service members. Iran, meanwhile, does claim the U.S. has been targeting their civilian infrastructure, including bridges, water desalination plants, and electrical facilities. State TV even saying some of the U.S. strikes targeted the construction site of a nuclear power plant in the country, though UN watchdog International Atomic Energy Agency said the site contained no nuclear material when it had last visited. Iran, for its part, is targeting U.S. allied countries with missile and drone strikes of their own, including in Kuwait, Jordan, Iraq, and Bahrain. And beyond the deadly consequences of those attacks for U.S. troops, Israel is now raising the alarm that the fighting could spill into its borders once again. Israel, of course, neighbors the country of Jordan, and Israel's military is now warning Israelis they could expect air raid sirens soon. And then you've got U.S. forces continuing to pressure Iran with the naval blockade. CENTCOM saying since it restarted that blockade, it's redirected six commercial ships and disabled another, Hannah.
0: Hannah, since you've been reporting in the last few moments, CENTCOM just released that the ninth strike on Iran has officially ended for the night. So I wanted to tell that to our viewers. Meanwhile, the president is asking for lawmakers to help put pressure on Iran. What does he want them to do?

0: That's right. President Trump is now calling on Congress to add some new sanctions on Iran. He urged them to do so in a Truth Social post he put up earlier today. The president referencing the late Senator Lindsey Graham, who died just last weekend. The president saying lawmakers should add Iran to the Russian sanctions bill, saying, quote, it's what Lindsey wanted to do. And Senate Majority Leader John Thune has taken some steps to put that Russian sanctions bill on the Senate calendar, though at this point it does not include Iran in that legislation, though, of course, things can change quickly on Capitol Hill. That's certainly a possibility. Currently, though, the legislation would just provide money for security assistance for Ukraine and impose sanctions on countries that are buying Russian energy exports, Hannah.
1: Hannah Brandt, a lot to update us on tonight, live at the White House. Thank you, Hannah. For more, I'm now joined by Brett Bruen, president and CEO of the Global Situation Room and the former director of global engagement under President Barack Obama. Brett, good to see you. Welcome back. We're 5 months into this war. You and I started talking about this months ago. It appears to be ramping up again and pretty quickly. At this point, what would a successful end look like?
2: Well, I think that's really the question, and we have not heard from the president. What is the outcome here? You know, he keeps talking about how Iran can't have a nuclear weapon. Okay, well, we obliterated their nuclear weapons capabilities last summer. We restarted this conflict now just in the last few days, but without any clear objectives in mind. And I think we've got to hear from the president, and if we don't, we've got to hear from Congress how this thing is going to end, because we are losing American service members. There are now 17, along with that one missing service member. These numbers are getting worrying, and I think the questions are getting louder.
1: The Strait of Hormuz remains a major flashpoint. Earlier tonight, British military spotted a vessel on fire in the strait right near Oman's coast. Is energy security now driving U.S. war strategy in Iran?
2: Well, look, I mean, we are all going to see higher prices at the pump after they dipped in the last few weeks. And this is where, quite frankly, I think we have got to have some clarity from the White House, both on the military front, but also on the economic front, because the president just seems to continue to shoot from the hip here. And all of us are paying the price for that reckless approach. We don't clearly understand how the president plans to bring Iran to the negotiating table. And as we've seen throughout the last 5 months, just dropping more bombs on Iran isn't going to move the needle. They have a very different calculus, a very different threshold for pain.
1: Senator Mark Warren, he's the vice chair for the Senate Intelligence Committee. He was on ABC's This Week earlier today. This is what he said about the war, and I want to get your reaction on the other side, Brett.
3: Regime change, how are we doing there? We got a worse crowd than before. Getting the enriched uranium, well, it's still there. Matter of fact, it would take a minimum of 15,000 troops on the ground for a week to try to take these canisters, which are quite volatile, out of their bunkers.
1: Do you agree? Do you think the war has strengthened the hardliners in Iran, as the senator is suggesting?
2: It has. And look, you know, this is where Trump has been inconsistent. You know, when things seem to be going well, then the guys in Tehran are great. When they are not going so well, they're a bunch of idiots. Trump, you know, dismisses them. And yet I think this is the problem, is that Trump does not understand who he's dealing with. He doesn't understand how to get to a deal. And again, you know, I think this is where he's got to pick up the phone and talk to some of those allies, the allies that were involved in that original Iran nuclear deal. That includes not only European ones, but let's not forget, you know, we had China involved in that. We had other major powers, and it's important that that pressure be applied on Iran, because that's the only way at this stage, I think, that you're going to get them to make some of those significant concessions.
1: Do you think we'll need ground troops to eliminate Iran's nuclear stockpile here, Brett, like Senator Warren is saying? And how does the White House sell that to the American public?
2: Yeah, that's a really difficult one, Hannah. I don't think that we should be putting, I mean, when you talk about volatile nuclear material, I don't want to be sending my friends who were in the military over there to collect nuclear material. I think this is, again, the sort of thing, and it's the reason why we have a United Nations. It's the reason why we work with other countries on these kinds of issues. And so Trump has got to open up the space in which the international community is involved in this thing, but it means that he also has to communicate more. He has to coordinate more. And that has not been his style up until this point.
1: Brett, you ran global engagement at the White House under President Obama. In your opinion, who is winning the battle for global public opinion in this war currently?
2: Well, right now, just every day that passes that Iran can say we've withstood so many U.S.-Israeli attacks, we are still standing here, is not just a propaganda win for them. But I think what we're seeing right now is they're getting additional support from the likes of China and Russia and other adversaries. And this is where it worries me, Hannah, because you start creating a new nexus of adversaries that are going to be able, not just in the Gulf, but in other parts of the world, to create problems for us. And so I do worry, and Iran has expertise in creating all of these cells and all of these terrorist organizations. What does the next iteration of that look like with the value that they've been able to extract from this war, both in terms of propaganda and additional support?
1: Brett Bruen, and of course, like I've said throughout the show, things are moving so fast as well as we all try to keep up with everything going on. We always appreciate your time, Brett. It's good to see you.
2: And you. Have a good evening.
1: You as well. And Israeli Prime Minister Benjamin Netanyahu has postponed a planned trip to the U.S., but the next time he's on American soil, he could be leaving in handcuffs, at least if it's up to New York City Mayor Zohran Mamdani. The U.N. General Assembly is in the Big Apple this fall, and the city's mayor said on the New York Times podcast, The Interview, that he is reviewing whether his administration could arrest Netanyahu if he takes the trip. Here's what the mayor said.
4: Look, I believe that Prime Minister Netanyahu belongs in The Hague. He's a war criminal who has been charged by the International Criminal Court. We are looking at all of our legal obligations, and one of them is with regards to the United Nations. But the other part of this is we're not talking about a personal assessment of Benjamin Netanyahu. We're talking about the International Criminal Court and the fact that they have a warrant out for this prime minister's arrest. And I think it's important to talk about the weight that that has as a charge, and also that as the mayor of New York City, I'll be following the laws of New York City.
1: Now, the International Criminal Court issued a warrant for Netanyahu's arrest. That was back in 2024 for alleged war crimes and crimes against humanity in Gaza. And Mamdani previously campaigned on ordering the city's police department to arrest the prime minister. Anti-ICE protesters hitting the streets across the country this week, calling for an end to immigration enforcement, including in Maine and Texas, the site of two deadly ICE-involved shootings in less than a week. Both men, one in Houston, Texas, the other in Biddeford, Maine, were not the intended target of immigration officers. They were shot in their cars during traffic stops. Now, federal officials claim the shootings were justified, saying the men tried to weaponize their vehicles. But in both incidents, none of the ICE officers were wearing body cameras. In the wake of these investigations, the Department of Homeland Security sent out an email immediately suspending ICE vehicle stops. But that did not last long. Didn't even last 24 hours. That's when President Trump did a total turnaround. He posted a Truth Social and said this, quote, "We cannot give up one of ICE's most important and effective crime-fighting tools," adding, "It won't happen on my watch." Earlier tonight, I spoke with the former acting secretary of the Department of Homeland Security, Chad Wolf, and here's that conversation. Let's dive in. In just 1 week, we saw two deadly shootings, both during ICE traffic stops, like I mentioned, one in Maine, one in Texas. What's your assessment of these situations? What went wrong here?
5: Yeah, well, obviously the investigations are still playing out, so we don't know all of the details. I think what this continues to tell you is that certain individuals think that they can continue to flee from ICE, abscond, or don't listen to law enforcement directions. ICE law enforcement officers are just like any other law enforcement officers. You don't run from the FBI. You don't run from your local sheriff. You shouldn't run from ICE as well, because obviously you put a lot of people in danger when you do that. Now, on top of the shootings, obviously, that have occurred, I think DHS is trying to take steps to make sure that they have the right procedures, the right training in place, as well as the body cameras, which you mentioned. DHS back in February said, we want all of our ICE officers outfitted with body cameras. Congress appropriated enough money in April, but then they shut down for 76 weeks, which delayed ICE getting it out there. And I think DHS just recently has said they should all be outfitted probably in the next 60 days.
1: You make such a good point about the body cams not being appropriated just yet or allocated to police departments yet because of the government shutdown. These officers didn't have cameras. We can only go by their word, which, of course, we should always trust law enforcement. But should the public simply rely on official statements when no video exists?
5: Yeah, look, I understand that can be frustrating at times. And so I think that's why the department back in February asked to have all of their officers outfitted with those body cameras. I think, you know, historically, body cameras on law enforcement officers are a good thing. They can clear up situations. They can hold officers accountable if we need to hold them accountable. So I've been in favor of body-worn cameras, but it doesn't happen overnight. You don't run down to Best Buy and pick up body cameras and put them on ICE officers. It takes it's a process that you have to go out for a contract. You have to award the contract. You have to do a variety of different things to get these cameras on ICE officers. And unfortunately, if you're going to shut the government down, that's unfortunately going to delay things.
1: Do you think these traffic stops are necessary? Like we mentioned, DHS originally paused ICE traffic stops, and then 24 hours later, the President Trump reversed that. Do you think these traffic stops are necessary? Do you agree with the president here?
5: I do. Look, ICE can glean a lot from these traffic stops. And you know, historically, they have been a lot safer because obviously stopping someone in their vehicle from their license plate, you know who the registered vehicle is. You can see into the vehicle versus going into someone's home or into a neighborhood trying to pick them up in a house, which you don't know if there's weapons in the house. You don't know if there's other individuals in the house. And so historically, these types of vehicle stops have been safe and very useful. Now, there are some critics that say, well, ICE historically has not done a lot of vehicle stops. Well, what I will tell you is that for 4 years of the Biden administration, you had over 15 million people let in. ICE is having to go after a large number of targets that historically they haven't had to do. But again, they're having to do that because of a previous administration's border policy.
1: You mentioned before how crucial it is for ICE officers, for all law enforcement, to be trained properly. In Maine, the ex-wife of the officer involved is speaking out. She said he struggles with mental health. He's had a violent past. I want to play a quick part of what she had to say about her ex-husband, who is now an ICE officer.
6: David, back in November, brought up that he had accepted a job with ICE. I thought of that it was just a delusional thing because I'm used to him talking crazy, so to speak. So I said, yeah, sure, you are, buddy, you know. I didn't realize that he was actually working for ICE until yesterday, and I was completely shocked because I'm like, how do you keep getting into these jobs where you're around guns all the time?
1: Now, I've repeatedly said this is one side, this is a past relationship, but is the hiring and training process for ICE today extensive enough? Are they getting trained properly?
5: Well, there's no doubt that they've been hiring officers over the last year or so because, you know, again, funding given to them and direction given to them by Congress. And so as you do that, you want to make sure that you're hiring the best and the brightest of the applicant pool that's coming to you. So, of course, they need to be vetted. Of course, they need to go through all the different evaluations as you can. And unfortunately, I'm not saying that there were mistakes made in this case because I don't know who this individual is. But historically, in any hiring process, you could find mistakes. What ICE needs to do is to be transparent about this if there was a mistake made, and then tell the American people, tell Congress and others how they are fixing that if that's the case. Again, I don't know anything about this incident and this individual. But again, sure. As you mentioned, I think earlier in the process, I'm going to give the benefit of the doubt to law enforcement until there's enough evidence that says they made a mistake.
1: All right. Chad Wolf, thanks for making time for us. We appreciate your analysis. Thank you. In other big news, the wait is over, folks. Spain has won its second World Cup and fans showed up. More on the special tournament and how it ended in dramatic fashion on the other side of a quick break.
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17: The Save America Act stuck before the Senate. I'm Trevor Shirley, News Nation Washington correspondent. Supporters say the Save America Act aims to improve election security by requiring a valid ID to vote, largely curbing mail-in voting, and preventing non-citizens from casting a ballot, which is already illegal. The bill, which passed the House in February, does not have the votes it needs to break a Senate filibuster. Procedure requires a 60-vote minimum to end debate and head to a final vote. Senate Majority Leader John Thune saying his caucus is, quote, not even close to reaching that threshold, given Republicans hold 53 seats. President Trump pushed for the bill's passage in his primetime speech Thursday night.
18: Addressing this crisis of election security demands that Congress must pass the Save America Act. How easy is that to do?
17: The president has refused to sign any other legislation until the passage of the SAVE Act, Critics, though, say it would negatively impact married women, rural Americans, and first-time voters. I'm Trevor Shirley, and this is the News Nation Political Minute.
19: You can see here Trump and FIFA President Gianni Infantino walking to the winning team with the gold trophy. Earlier, congratulating players from both teams and hanging medals around their necks. And since the 2026 Cup is over, we need to wait another 4 years to experience all the excitement we've seen in the past few weeks. News Nation's Marcus Espinoza has a lot more on all that excitement from today.
20: Henna, after 6 weeks, 48 teams, we now finally have a winner for the 2026 FIFA World Cup. Spain taking down Argentina 1-0 in extra time. What a game, what a tournament, what a time. Spain really dominating much of the match as Argentina did not register their first shot at goal until Lionel Messi had an attempt blocked in the 117th minute. The 39-year-old Messi, who became the first man to start 3 World Cup finals and the oldest outfield player to start a final, finished the tournament with 8 goals, 2 behind France's Mbappe in the battle for the Golden Boot. Here in New York City at Central Park, tens of thousands packed in for the final watch party of the World Cup. 80,000 in attendance at New York, New Jersey Stadium for what was an epic final match there, really founded on defense as Spain only giving up a single goal the entire tournament, dominating from start to finish. I had a chance to catch up with fans from both sides of this game here, talking about the atmosphere and just the overall tournament that took place over the past 6 weeks. Was there any doubt? Were you worried?
21: No, I believe Spain would have got it. They've been playing amazing this whole tournament, so I think they would have won or gone far in the whole tournament.
20: What about the red card? Was that huge for you?
21: The red card? Oh, that was big. That was so big. Yeah, we need a man down, changes the whole game. So they were playing defense, but luckily we got the goal in extra time. So yeah.
20: Do you think this is Messi's last World Cup? If he goes out like this, is that sad?
22: I don't think it's sad. No, they gave everything. This team has trophies that everyone's dreamed of. Nobody's have gotten them. So I think, no, there's no way we can be mad at them. We won against England. That was like our main final.
20: Henna, there are 1,424 days left until the next World Cup, 4 years from now, as North America got to experience the world's greatest sporting spectacle. Certainly one fans here will remember. Back to you.
19: Yeah, it's been a fun couple of weeks. Thank you, Marcus. Philadelphia Eagles star running back Saquon Barkley is the latest in a line of professional athletes to be targeted by burglars. Authorities say one suspect entered Barkley's home just outside Philly yesterday morning while he was inside with his family. Luckily, no one was hurt. Police say they're now searching for 2 people connected to the crime and released this photo of a vehicle believed to be involved. Investigators also looking into whether this case could be connected to a larger criminal group that focuses on athletes. The Chiefs, Patrick Mahomes and Travis Kelce, as well as Bengals quarterback Joe Burrow, have all been targeted before this. And still to come, the warning signs that might have been missed in the Ohio House of Horrors case. Stay with us.
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19: Tonight we're learning more about the criminal history of the parents charged in the Ohio House of Horrors case. 16 children, age 1 to 18, all forced to live in a filthy 12 by 12 room piled high with garbage and feces. The floor is completely covered. And according to court records obtained by People magazine, the father of the children, the man on your screen, Gary Siders Jr., was charged in four separate public indecency incidents over a nine-day span. This just a month before his arrest for child endangerment. All counts stem from an alleged violation of an Ohio law that prohibits recklessly exposing private parts. And that's not all. He and his wife, Elizabeth Siders, were slapped with truancy charges in October of 2021 after six of their kids failed to show up for school. That was just a five-minute drive from where they lived at the time. Well, now, 5 years later, investigators described the children as almost feral when found with none enrolled in school. The couple, as well as their paternal grandparents, Christine and Gary Siders, are all, Gary Siders Sr., he is the father, the grandfather of the 16 children. Now, all four of these people on your screen are facing 16 counts of child endangerment. Earlier tonight, I spoke with News Nation Law and Justice contributor Jennifer Coffendaffer, a former FBI special agent, about this case. And here's that conversation. You and I have talked about this case. It is heartbreaking. You've worked some of the FBI's toughest cases. When you hear investigators describe what they found inside this house, what immediately stands out to you as an investigator?
33: What really stands out to me is how did these children survive? I mean, we know two were life-flighted. We know seven were hospitalized. The conditions they were in were so dangerous to them. And it's really something that here you have children not in school, you had authorities know they weren't in school, and yet nothing was done in terms of follow-up.
19: The father is now accused of exposing himself to strangers just weeks before authorities uncovered the children. He did it in a nine-day span. He did it almost half a dozen times. Do investigators see that as a potential red flag connected to this larger case, or is it important not to draw that conclusion without any evidence?
33: Well, it definitely stands out as a red flag because it's very unusual for an individual to be outside of their home exposing themselves. Remember, these charges actually stem from situations that occurred at that house. So you had neighbors that were watching. You had neighbors that likely turned him in for this indecent exposure, but they never saw the children. So this really does stand out to me as something very unusual and something that you would draw your concern. And it was a month earlier. And that's what's really concerning, that it took them so long to go.
19: Well, and that's the bigger story, isn't it? There were earlier warning signs, including a prior truancy case from 2021. 16 children, 16, were hidden for years. In your view, where did the system break down, Jennifer?
33: Well, the system broke down the minute those truancy charges were known and their children weren't going to school. At that point, you need to have home visits. You need to have CPS and authorities go visit the home that was associated with them. And that never happened. So that was a huge breakdown. They literally said they just dropped the case because the parents were unresponsive. That's just unacceptable.
19: If you were leading this investigation, Jennifer, what evidence would you be focused on collecting that the public may not even realize is critical?
33: Well, the number one thing is I would want these children fully evaluated for any sort of physical abuse. I think that is number one, to understand what the charges really should be. Is it just this exposure to danger, or have they been abused in other ways? I think that's critical in this case.
19: The biggest question many people have is how 16 children disappeared in plain sight in America after nearly three decades with the FBI. Jennifer, what do you think this case says about the gaps in our child protection system?
33: Well, the number one gap is certainly with CPS. And we see it over and over again in these cases, don't we, with Harmony Montgomery and so many others, that all the signs are there, that the system knows about them, but there's no follow-up. In my opinion, the CPS services, the Child Protective Services, should be a federal system so that they can more easily be tracked. I think that's the biggest problem.
19: I have about 30 seconds. What happens next in this case? What are investigators looking at?
33: Well, there's a lot going on in this case. And of course, there's a gag order. The number one motion on the table right now is whether Elizabeth Siders, the mother, is going to be released. That motion, as far as we know, has not been answered yet. And I think that's really big. But what we can look for, I think, are going to be further charges against these individuals.
19: It's just such a tragic story. Jennifer Coffendaffer, thank you. We always appreciate it. We'll see you soon. After more than 20 years on the run, an America's most wanted fugitive has finally been caught off the coast of New Jersey. 70-year-old former anesthesiologist, his name is Ronald L. Fisher. He fled in the middle of his Rhode Island trial. This was back in 2005 for sexual assault. He was described as a master yachtsman. He was convicted in absentia for raping a woman on his boat, the Lion King, but eluded authorities, that is until now. U.S. Marshals shared that he was found on his 56-foot sailboat called the Silver Lining. He was arrested without incident. And coming up, tomorrow is the 57th anniversary of Neil Armstrong's walk on the moon. And as we look to the past, NASA is looking forward, how it is preparing for a new space race. And I'm going to talk about it with an astronaut. That's next.
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26: One small step for man, one giant leap for mankind.
19: Tomorrow marks 57 years since Neil Armstrong became the first man to walk on the moon. Well, now NASA is preparing for its next giant leap for mankind. This time, the goal isn't just flags and footprints. It's to build a permanent base on the lunar surface. And this time, our rival isn't the Soviet Union. It's China. It's a real race against time. NASA says this mission is necessary for pioneering the future of technology, science, even the economy. For more, I'm now joined by former NASA astronaut Clayton Anderson. Clayton, good to see you. Welcome back to the show. Thanks for the time. Before I get into this new space race, I want to talk about the milestone, 57 years since we first stepped foot on the moon. Just months ago, we saw the Artemis II crew traveling the furthest distance humankind has ever been from Earth. What stands out to you when you look at how far we've come in just over half a century?
29: Well, it's impressive. I was there watching as a kid. I know you're way too young. But the fact that it took us 57 years to get where we are today with going back to the lunar surface, that frustrates me. But we are on a pathway to go back there. And I think that's what's the most important, because space is cool again.
19: I always thought space was cool. I love talking about space. Back then, we were in a space race with the Soviet Union. I'm sure you heard me a moment ago. Now it's China. Who's planning to go to the moon in 2029? China is, just a few months after our moon base mission. News Nation's Elizabeth Vargas, she spoke with a NASA administrator, Jared Isaacman, about this. And this is what he said.
31: There is no question the Chinese are going to be able to achieve what the Soviets were not able to do during the first space race. It will come down to months, not years. The Chinese are very committed to returning, of going to the moon and building a moon base. They have partnered with the Russians to do so. They've made this very public. And we are all targeting the same real estate.
19: Clayton, months, not years. We're both headed for the lunar South Pole. Is there really no margin for delay here?
29: Well, I don't know that there's no margin for delay, but it's very important that things go well for us. What Isaacman and NASA are trying to do is work with many different contractors to build and ready all the pieces that are required to get us through Artemis 3 and then to Artemis 4, where the lunar base will hopefully exist shortly after. So we're counting on a lot of things going right. And that's very important. We were good at it in the past, and I'm hoping we're good at it in the future. We've got a lot of great contractors like SpaceX and Blue Origin working with us. So my fingers are crossed, Godspeed, that we can pull this off.
19: At this point, do you still believe the Artemis 3 mission is on track to start in 2027?
29: I don't really have much data any more than you do. I know with the fact that Blue Origin had the explosion at the pad, that's not a good thing. But they're working really hard to get back on track. NASA could do it just with SpaceX, but I think they would prefer to do it with both SpaceX and Blue Origin. But we want to keep on schedule as much as we can. But we also have to keep in mind that safety is paramount, and doing this the right way is the only way we're going to succeed. If we have another huge issue, you know, that just puts a big kink in the schedule.
19: I do want to ask you about that Blue Origin explosion. We still don't know the cause. The launch pad is being rebuilt as we speak. Does this set things back?
29: Well, the longer we go where we don't know what caused the explosion, the worse it is for us. I'm hoping that they're going to do a thorough investigation to figure out what it was. And I'm hoping that the results of that will come out sooner rather than later. And in the meantime, he is working hard. Blue Origin's working hard to build that pad again to get ready. So all hands are on deck with this stuff.
19: When we talk about this permanent lunar base camp, what are scientists and astronauts and NASA hoping to accomplish? What do they want to learn when they get there?
29: Well, the way I explain it to people is the space station's been in space for years now, and we keep sending crews back and forth to do work. And originally it was to build the habitat. Now the habitat is built. The science lab is there, so we're doing science experiments. Now we're going to move. Imagine moving the space station to the surface of the moon. We create a place where astronauts will go back and forth over time, and they will learn to live and work in that new environment such that we can then get to the point where we're cool there and we can begin to do a lot of science experiments such that all of that stuff gives us a plan to go on to Mars.
19: I'll say it again. This is so cool, and I love seeing these videos from NASA about what that base would look like. Clayton Anderson, always appreciate your time, sir. Thank you.
29: My pleasure. Thanks for having me.
19: Of course. Back here on Earth, still to come, where firefighters help this pigeon catch its breath. That and more stories you may have missed in Did You See This? On the other side of a quick break.
5: 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Back home, the noise is different. Everyone's always talking because they just want to be heard. 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About understanding each other because we've shared the same experiences. 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
19: From one unforgettable neighborhood fire response to police going the extra mile, this is what you might have missed this past week. Talk about dropping everything. A Washington man ran out of his house completely naked to put out a fire before it could reach his property. Thankfully, he had completed a lot of fire training during his 8 years in the Navy. Once the flames were out, he finally remembered one more thing, a pair of shorts. Take a look at this small act of kindness in California. After a car fire in Oakland, firefighters spotted a pigeon struggling to breathe from the smoke. They gave the bird oxygen, hoping to help it recover. And after a young driver called 911 when her car ran out of gas, Florida police accompanied her to a nearby gas station, got her a water bottle, and helped fill up her car, making sure she was able to get back home safely. The only payment, a couple of hugs at the end of an act of kindness. Coming up, America on the offensive, just wrapping up strikes against Iran for the ninth consecutive night after a third U.S. service member dies in the Middle East this weekend. The escalating war hitting a new peak with Washington vowing to, quote, swiftly punish Iran for the military casualties. Everything you need to know about the current state of affairs, that's ahead.
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19: Tonight on News Nation Prime, America on the offensive. New strikes as CENTCOM confirms another U.S. service member is dead, killed during a controlled detonation of a downed Iranian one-way attack drone in Iraq. American forces attacking Iran's assets in the air, on the ground, and at sea in retaliation. And President Trump telling News Nation he, quote, couldn't care less that Iran appears to be abandoning a deal aimed at permanently ending the war. We'll have the minute-by-minute updates on the Middle East as 50,000 American troops are in the region right now. Plus, a stomach-churning produce parasite linked to lettuce at Taco Bell still spreading. While the source of the cyclosporiasis has been found, it may not be over. What you need to know about where this parasite has been found and how it can be avoided. Plus, 90 minutes, not enough. Spain taking the final game in extra time, denying Argentina back-to-back championships. The single goal from Ferran Torres coming in the 106th minute, putting Spain on top to win its second ever World Cup. More on the special tournament coming to an end in dramatic fashion.
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19: Good evening, everyone. Welcome to News Nation Prime. I'm Hannah Doba. This is brand new video of U.S. military action tonight against the Iranian regime. The 9th consecutive night of strikes. There is no doubt America is on the offensive. This after a third U.S. service member has died in the Middle East this weekend. Central Command confirming the Saturday death of the soldier in Iraq. This comes after two other Americans died in Iranian airstrikes in Jordan on Friday. One service member remains missing, but military personnel found unidentified remains at the location earlier today. They're currently working to verify if those remains belong to that missing service member. The escalating war hitting a new peak, with Washington vowing to, quote, swiftly punish Iran for military casualties. Now, the news of the additional deaths come as our country is already mourning the loss of 14 brave servicemen and women in this conflict. 50,000 Americans remain stationed across the region, with U.S. Central Command confirming the most recent fatalities as Tehran and Washington target each other's military bases, as well as water and power plants. We're also hearing from Israel that new Iranian strikes on Jordan could spill over into its borders. News Nation's Hannah Brandt, she's at the White House with what we heard from President Trump tonight about this war.
5: Hannah, we're seeing further escalation in the war with Iran tonight as CENTCOM launches yet another round of strikes on Iran, marking the ninth straight night of U.S. attacks on the country.

0: of unexploded ordnance from a downed Iranian one-way attack drone. And they say U.S. forces found unidentified remains at the site of Friday's deadly attack in Jordan that killed two U.S. service members and left another missing in action. You heard President Trump reference what he called probably a third death in his remarks there. CENTCOM says, though, they are still examining the remains to verify the identity of that person. And altogether, this brings the total number of U.S. troops killed in this conflict to 17, with that one additional service member still MIA. All of this coming as both the U.S. and Iran have said the memorandum of understanding is over and as the countries escalate their fighting. Tonight, as I mentioned, marking the ninth straight night of U.S. attacks on Iran, with CENTCOM saying this latest wave is meant to degrade Iranian military capabilities used to attack commercial vessels and civilian mariners transiting the Strait of Hormuz. Control over that waterway does continue to be a global pain point. And last night's strikes, CENTCOM said, were in part retaliation for the Iranian attacks that killed U.S. service members. But Iran claims these U.S. strikes have been targeting infrastructure, including bridges, water desalination plants, and electrical facilities. And state TV also says some of the recent U.S. strikes targeted the construction site of a nuclear power plant in the country. But UN watchdog International Atomic Energy Agency said the site contained no nuclear material when it last visited. Iran, meanwhile, is targeting U.S. allied countries with missile and drone strikes, including Kuwait, Jordan, Iraq, and Bahrain. And beyond the deadly consequences there for U.S. troops, Israel is now raising the alarm that the fighting could spill into its borders, as Israel, of course, neighbors Jordan. And Israel's military is now warning Israelis could soon expect air raid sirens in their country. U.S. forces are also continuing to use the naval blockade to pressure Iran. CENTCOM saying since it restarted that blockade, it's redirected six commercial ships and disabled another. Hannah
1: Brandt at the White House tonight. Joining me now with more on the Iran war is Major Glenn Ignazio, retired Air Force Special Operations Commander. Major, always good to see you. Welcome back to the show. This is the ninth consecutive night of strikes in Iran. Are U.S. strikes significantly degrading Iran's military? Where do we stand now?
2: Yeah, they're definitely picking off as much as possible. There was an estimated about 25% of the weapon systems that were remaining once we did sort of stop the operations before in April. And so this is now going after the missiles, the missile launchers. Without the launchers, they can't put them in. But the same thing with the drones. They've really focused and isolated some of the areas in the Keshem Islands, Bandar Abbas, by hitting certain tunnels, bridges, and everything to sort of isolate that area so we can control the straits very well. But again, they're hitting a lot of the other sites, a lot of the command and control, the tower that provided a lot of the surveillance and so forth that a lot of people have seen on TV already with that strike.
1: Like we mentioned, the recent strikes are also retaliation for our soldiers who were killed in the Middle East over the weekend. Can retaliation restore deterrence here, or are we moving to full escalation?
2: I think we've got into the full combat operations. You know, as far as escalation, I think we are in a current sustained operation. It is what is the particular, I would say, threshold that we're trying to meet or we're going to continue to meet until something changes. I think that we can definitely see that this MOU is over. I mean, at this point, you can see that everything is galvanized and there's no trust that Iran will not get a nuclear weapon. So I think we're trying to go after certain things there. But we do see that there have been the negotiations and the Supreme Allied commander signing that MOU, and then we see the IRGC firing at us. So that trust is not there. So these sustained offensive operations to impact them greatly is really what this is about, because they have unemployment, they're not able to rebuild anything, we're starting to hit the infrastructure, and they can't export oil. So they really have a noose around their neck right now.
1: Major, as a former special operations pilot, can air power alone achieve the mission in Iran, or do we need ground troops at some point, especially with regards to eliminating Iran's nuclear power and what's left of the uranium?
2: And that's a great question. I mean, as far as some of these facilities, especially just to focus on the nuclear capability, a lot of it is deep. We did do some significant destruction or buried it where, yeah, there is some capability that maybe somebody could get to there again. But at the same time, we can take out these sites. We can really cripple them economically and so forth. But it really goes to we can't bomb a regime change. So what is going to happen? You probably have the Mossad and the intelligence agency, CIA, involved with trying to help the people of Iran to overthrow the country. That will take time, but we can't bomb bomb that into a change, but we're literally taking everything and any

0: anything away from the government and especially the IRGC is what I would anticipate is the main target right now, because they're pulling the trigger and launching after ships, regardless if we're in the middle of a negotiation, literally the same day.
1: British military is reporting tonight that there is a ship on fire in the Strait of Hormuz, right near Oman's coastline. You and I agree this war seems to be escalating and quickly. What do we need to do militarily right now to keep the strait open?
0: Well, I think we really have contained a lot of the offensive operations within the Bandar Abbas area from Iran. So again, looking at those strikes to take out any kind of offensive capability where they could reach out and do anything within that 20, 25 mile strait is definitely key. The part that happened within the opening of the Indian Ocean in that area there was a lot from the mines that were left over. So we do have a lot of counter mine operations. That's going to have to intensify to make sure that we identify and eliminate them. At the same time, that will also include and continue with the blockade of anything supporting the Iranian economic with oil and so forth. So those, supposedly they were hit by two mines. Those are the things that we'd be focused on to make sure we can clear that out and give those particular ships the ability to get through safely.
1: I want to ask you about our allies in the Gulf. They're getting hit hard by Iran. How should Washington reassure Gulf allies who fear their nation will become battlefields?
0: Yeah, well, we're definitely seeing that with the operations. Again, unfortunately, with the loss, you know, the heart, the everything, losing friends and everything, the families, thoughts and everything with them greatly. But we do see the attacks in Jordan. And I think we've talked about it before, is that, you know, the military bases over there were established from the Iraqi conflict where we really didn't have offensive operations against it. So we've had to increase that. So right now we're trying to sustain and shoot those particular missiles down. But, you know, the UAE and Saudi and Jordan, these have all been friends of Iran. In fact, there's even delegations that went to the Khomeini, the supreme leader that was killed's funeral. So they're attacking the particular locations that we're at, but at the same time, they're galvanizing Saudi and others with us versus trying to separate us. And I think that is something that will definitely impact Iran negatively going into the future.
1: Major, what would military victory in Iran actually look like?
0: You know, that's a great question, because the success criteria for these operations going on really have to be described, and they have to be very distinct. And that is one of the things, the exit criteria. So I think that if we are able to establish the straits where there is no capability, if we are there or not there, that Iran would be able to impose any kind of authority on any ships, I think that is a success criteria. The same thing about the nuclear weapons. How that's going to play out is going to be much more complicated. But again, if we can secure the straits where Iran has no ability, if we're there or not, to be impacting the straits, I think that is probably one of the key points, and to make sure that the countries are definitely safe in the surrounding area and that Iran has no capability of empowering the Houthis, Hezbollah, or terrorist actions anywhere in the world. That is really what I think is key, that Iran is decapitated as far as terrorist actions or any kind of offensive actions against anybody else that doesn't challenge them.
1: All right, so we have quite the challenges ahead. Major Glenn Ignazio, it's always a pleasure to talk to you. Thank you, sir. I'll see you soon.
0: Thanks, Anna. Take care.
1: In lighter news, the World Cup has come to an end with Spain winning their second ever World Cup for the first time since 2010, and the country is celebrating. Spain's Ferran Torres scored the decisive goal in the 106th minute, Spain dominating the game with 20 shots compared to Argentina's 2. But the game was close, with the game scoreless until extra time. Argentina's Lionel Messi falling just short of his third World Cup, but even still making it to the final, he managed a feat that only 5 players have ever been able to do. And while Team USA wasn't in the championship game, we aren't walking away empty-handed. Our country hosted fans from the 48 participating countries and more, with millions falling in love with the red, white, and blue. People from around the world came together for one common cause, and that's celebrating a beloved sport. And our social media feeds, well, they were filling with international travelers going to American gems like, oh, Costco, Buc-ee's, Dunkin' Donuts, and celebrating the World Cup the American way.

0: Earlier tonight, I spoke with Jake Sivan, lead play-by-play announcer for Major League Soccer on Apple TV. Here's our conversation. 104 games later, friend, here we are. Let's dive in. This is Spain's second time ever winning the World Cup. You saw a lot of excited people wearing their red shirts. The last time they won was 2010. Talk to me about how monumental this was for the country.
1: Oh, yeah. What a performance from them. This whole tournament, they just cruised comfortably. I mean, they never looked under pressure. It never looked in doubt for them at any point in this tournament. Remember, this team began the tournament by drawing 0-0 to Cape Verde, and that was the beginning of this Cape Verde Cinderella story and Vozinha becoming this darling, their goalkeeper. But Spain didn't concede a goal in that game, and they only conceded one goal across eight games this tournament. They didn't look close to conceding a goal today. Ferran Torres, a deserved winner in extra time, but Argentina didn't even take a shot until the final dying minutes of extra time. It was a remarkable performance from Spain, not just today, but all tournament long. They're deserved champions. They were the best team in this World Cup, I think by a long shot, to be honest.
0: You've said that since I've talked to you since the World Cup started a few weeks ago. Spain statistically has the best defense in the world. Do you believe that this was a driving factor in their win tonight?
1: Of course, of course. And it's not just the goalkeeper and, you know, the four people that are listed as defenders. It's the whole team. The way that, one, they defend as a team, they close down space. I mean, Lionel Messi could do very little for Argentina. Every time he got the ball, which was rare, Spain was all over him. But Spain wins games by holding on to the ball and controlling the game and playing it on their terms. They have a superstar. It's Lamine Yamal, who was quiet this whole tournament. He wasn't a non-factor, but this was not his World Cup. Lamine Yamal will have World Cups in the future where he is the main man, the golden boot, or at least the golden ball winner, and it's all about him. That wasn't this tournament for Spain. It was about everybody else, to be honest, and how they were able to just control games, control the ball. Rodri named the player of the tournament, the golden ball, which goes to the best player of the tournament. That's different from the golden boot. Rightfully so. Just so impressive from Spain. Again, it's not just the defenders. It's how the whole team controls the game and makes it so their opponents can't even get on the ball and do what they want to do.
0: Here's the thing. Yamal is only 19 years old.
1: I know.
0: He is young. Yeah. Do you think, I mean, look, Messi is a GOAT. There's no doubt about that. But do you think he'll give him a run for his money?
1: I think Lionel Messi is at the very least, a once in a generational athlete and perhaps once in a lifetime athlete. So to say at 19, Lamine Yamal, yes, he's going to give Messi a run for his money. That's unfair to Lamine Yamal. And I know people are already talking about this, right? I mean, he plays for Barcelona. He plays in Messi's position for Barcelona. So the comparisons are inevitable there, but he's got a long way to go. And throughout the history of sports, right, there's been the next Jordan. There's been, you know, young up-and-coming baseball players and hockey players and football players. It's hard to be the best in the world. It's hard to be the greatest of all time. And it's hard to do it for 20 years, as a 39-year-old Messi has done. So does Lamine Yamal have that potential and that talent? Absolutely. But he's not there yet. And I think this World Cup showed he isn't there yet. And, you know, he still has a way to go. But look, the next World Cup in 4 years, he's going to be one of, if not the main attraction at that World Cup. And he's going to have an amazing career.
0: And we should still celebrate Messi. I mean, this was his third Cup win, which is a win in itself. What's his legacy?
1: The greatest player in the history of the game. You know, there's three players,
0: period.
1: I think you could argue. There's Pele. Yeah. 100%. There's Pele, there's Diego Maradona, there's Messi. And I think by leading Argentina back to this game, the World Cup final, like you said, his third World Cup final. Yes, he's only won one of them, but still, at 39 years old, to be the main character on this team, the protagonist, to bring them back to this spot, when most people thought, oh, he's gone to America. He's gone to MLS. It's a retirement league. No, not the case. He's been dominant in MLS. We see it every week on Apple TV. And he has showed this World Cup. He's shown at this World Cup that he is still a world-class player. And he's at that level. It wasn't there for him today. It wasn't there for anybody on Argentina today. But just getting to this point, I think cements him as the greatest player of all time. I think he's past Pele and Maradona. People will argue, But he's at the very least, you know, one of three players in that conversation. And I think this tournament cemented him as the best.
0: Well, Jake, I appreciated the last 104 games and the conversations you and I had. I hope to see you soon.
1: It's
0: you are my
1: sad,
0: partner.
1: Isn't it?
0: Crime
1: it's
0: for
1: sad
0: the World
1: that
0: Cup.
1: It's over.
0: I'm
1: yes,
0: bummed.
1: Of course.
0: Really, it brought so many of us together. But you know what? On to the next one. Jake Sivan, we'll see you soon. Thank you. And coming up, are our foreign adversaries influencing our elections? President Trump went primetime to warn us about that threat, specifically from China. We'll have more. Stay with us.
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2: The Save America Act stuck before the Senate. I'm Trevor Shirley, News Nation Washington correspondent. Supporters say the Save America Act aims to improve election security by requiring a valid ID to vote, largely curbing mail-in voting, and preventing non-citizens from casting a ballot, which is already illegal. The bill, which passed the House in February, does not have the votes it needs to break a Senate filibuster. Procedure requires a 60-vote minimum to end debate and head to a final vote. Senate Majority Leader John Thune saying his caucus is, quote, not even close to reaching that threshold, given Republicans hold 53 seats. President Trump pushed for the bill's passage in his primetime speech Thursday night.
3: Addressing this crisis of election security demands that Congress must pass the Save America Act. How easy is that to do?
2: The president has refused to sign any other legislation until the passage of the Save Act. Critics, though, say it would negatively impact married women, rural Americans, and first-time voters. I'm Trevor Shirley, and this is the News Nation Political Minute.
3: Resulting in China's illicit acquisition of 220 million U.S. voter files.
4: As for those voter files, the information includes names, addresses, phone numbers. But we should mention it's data that is already often public or available to buy. Trump did not say how China used that data to manipulate votes. I recently spoke with member of Congress's exclusive Gang of Eight, Arkansas Republican Congressman Rick Crawford, the chair of the powerful House Select Committee on Intelligence, about this. He says it went beyond China.
5: We're talking about an important adversary like China, and there's evidence of other nations, China, Iran, Russia, North Korea, and others that were involved in disrupting or playing some sort of a malign role in our election process. The big picture here is the fact that we have an intelligence community that's willing to manipulate intelligence and analysis for an agenda. And they withheld information from the president, they've withheld information from Congress, and they've withheld information from the American people.
4: Earlier tonight, I asked News Nation national security contributor Tracy Walder, a former CIA officer and FBI special agent, about this. Here's that conversation.
6: The only time that I ever changed any kind of intelligence was because a president had asked me to change it. The agency doesn't change information to, I guess, influence elections or influence data or influence intelligence in one way, shape, or form. There may be rogue officers who do something like that, but the intelligence community has been, for the most part, transparent about who they think is interfering with our elections. And there is a big difference between influence and interfere. I believe these countries are influencing, and I think the CIA does believe that, but I don't think that they are interfering.
4: We know China is a big cyber threat, but how big of a threat is that really to our elections, Tracy?
6: Listen, I always think that cyber is going to be a threat. I think it's problematic that President Trump has actually decreased and cut funding to CISA, who is the, I guess, governing body who does monitor elections and cybersecurity by, gosh, $100 million or so. So that is problematic. One of the things that is, I guess, good, but I think annoying to the American people as a whole is how decentralized our voting systems are. In a way, that's a good thing. We have tens of thousands of different kinds of voting procedures that are used, and the decentralized nature of that does make it difficult to actually interfere with the hardware and change votes.
4: Even if China had access to that voter information, we haven't heard really anything on how it used it to manipulate votes. What are they able to do with that information? Can it really make a difference, Tracy?
6: Yeah, so we actually have reports that China tried to access that and Russia did as well, but we've, I guess, conveniently left that out. That is very much in the nature of what China and Russia do. If we remember, gosh, I think it was back to 2010 or 11, China hacked OPM, which is where all of kind of the sense they've got my information actually from my time at the CIA in there. I was notified. And so they take that information and they're looking for behaviors and people that may be in government and political positions that can make policies that are favorable to their country. We've actually caught individuals here working on behalf of China. I mean, most recently in Arcadia, doing things like that. So that's how they would use that data.
4: You mentioned China. We talked about Russia. Any other countries that we should be closely monitoring for these threats? I'm sure Iran is not far behind.
6: Iran isn't far behind. Obviously, they're preoccupied at the moment with the war that is going on. However, I don't want to discredit them. Again, they are actually decentralized in how they use their hacking campaigns. And some of their individuals are actually not based in Iran who are hacking at the behest of them. And so I think, in my opinion, they're a group to watch as well.
4: And for more, let's bring in our panel tonight. Rena Shah, former senior Republican congressional advisor, and Laura Brownstein, a leader on both the 2020 Biden and 2024 Harris presidential campaigns. Ladies, it's great to see you tonight. Thanks for joining me. Laura, I will start with you. Let's start with your reaction to the president's primetime address. We know it was strong, but Democrats slamming the speech, which we expected, with Massachusetts Congressman Jim McGovern pointing to what he sees as inconsistencies in Trump's claims. He said this, quote, "You have to be a special kind of stupid to believe the allegations." So do you think the president's message or the response to it will make more of a dent with moderate voters?
7: I really can't imagine anyone caring about what he said during this

0: For the most part, honestly, anybody I talk to is worried about how much things cost, why we don't have a government
1: Yeah.
0: that's looking out for diseases in our food supply, things that affect our day-to-day life, not trying to relitigate elections from 6 years ago. Like, we've got enough to focus on right now. It's bizarre to me. And I think that is just going to swing a lot of people over to the candidates they're hearing talk about their issues.
1: Reena, Homeland Security Secretary Mark Wayne Mullen just on Friday threatened to withhold grants from states if they did not comply with, quote, what he's calling mandatory requirements for election security, like scrubbing voter rolls. Are these requirements reasonable? Do they impact states' sovereignty to hold elections moving forward?
2: Yeah, look, the tension between federal and state has always been there, but it's being highlighted with the president's speech this past week in a way that I don't think many of us are familiar with. And I'm just talking about sort of in general, when we look at elections, particularly midterms, we see lower voter participation. People don't really love to turn out. And you see the party hardliners, of course, turn out the most in primaries, but it's always difficult to get political participation in a midterm year. So I think actually the Trump administration looked at this to their advantage. And the president wanted to draw into question sort of the integrity of our elections at this time because I think he wants to suppress the vote. And that's just me being blunt about this situation. It doesn't matter whether you're a Republican or Democrat. Ask yourself, why would he come out at this time to talk about this very issue? And putting on my geopolitical advisory hat for a moment, election interference from any foreign actor, like the China claims that President Trump raised in this speech, is deadly serious, and it demands a very clear-eyed response that's rooted in intelligence, not in headlines. And as a former speechwriter as well, I listened for very particular evidence in this speech. It's what I would have put in if I was writing the speech. So I would just say, if there's credible evidence of compromised voter systems or data access on millions of Americans, we, the American people, need full transparency. It doesn't matter whether you're a Republican or a Democrat. We also need congressional oversight and accountability. I think the bottom line is that rule of law is not optional here, and the president's speech really left a lot of questions and the door wide open. And I'll just say, I'm not sure that he wanted to close the door on this that particular night either.
1: Laura,
0: I
1: I see you
0: totally
1: nodding
0: agree.
1: here. Yeah, ladies, we need to move to Michigan because there's so much to talk about tonight. Michigan's Democratic Senate primary, a little more than 2 weeks away. The nation is watching, no doubt, and it's a close race between the progressive Abdul El-Sayed and, of course, the more moderate Congresswoman Haley Stevens. I have to ask you, Laura, who has the better chance between the two? Is it just too close to call currently?
0: No, the numbers I'm seeing really put Representative Haley Stevens ahead. Especially head to head, and then also in supposed races against the Republican contender, Haley Stevens is coming out ahead in independent election, in independent polls. And honestly, every time I hear her talk, she is talking about issues that affect Michiganders. She's talking about manufacturing. She's talking about tech. She's talking about safety in the state. I don't think I've ever heard El-Sayed talk about things actually happening in his own state. And I just think the people of Michigan are going to turn out for the person that's been fighting for them for 8 years already.
1: Yeah, Rita Stevens was actually on News Nation's The Hill Sunday saying she is more equipped to beat the Republican Mike Rogers in the general election. I want to play a small part of that.
3: I've got a winning track record. That is something that Abdul can't say. I'll beat Mike Rogers. You know, the Republicans are propping up Abdul because they think it's going to make it easier for Mike Rogers to win this seat, to flip it Republican. I don't plan on making anything easier for Republicans or Mike Rogers.
1: Reena, what do you think? If El-Sayed does win, do Republicans have an opening to win a Michigan Senate election?
2: Okay, look, you've got a moderate Stevens versus a progressive El-Sayed. So with the primary just 2 weeks away, I think Michigan Democrats are in a very messy, moderate, progressive brawl here. You know, Haley Stevens has that Obama auto bailout credibility and the big outside money, record AIPAC spending that's reshaped the race. But progressives like Abdul El-Sayed are hammering her on corporate ties, and they're demanding transparency on finances. It's really raw party division on display in a way that I can't quite fully remember in the recent past. So the big question is, what does this mean for Dems? I mean, that's what we're talking about here in D.C. Yeah. The winner is going to face a tough November map. Heavy spending and attacks are not inspiring unity. They're highlighting how out of touch the national party feels in the Midwest. And I know that's tough to hear for a lot of people, but voters in Michigan want someone focused on jobs, costs, and real security, not Washington purity tests or foreign policy litmus tests as well. And look, as a centrist who's bridged aisles as well, I can see this as a Democrats' recurring problem. When they lean too far left or get captured by big donors, they risk alienating working American families. And Stevens' establishment lane versus El-Sayed's progressive surge really shows why holding this seat will not be easy. So bottom line, Michigan Democrats aren't just choosing a candidate. They're choosing their identity here. You know, do you want a moderate with big money or a progressive firebrand? Sure. Either way, it exposes fractures that could hand the seat to Republicans.
1: We saw that in New York for the mayoral race, as you ladies well know. I really enjoyed this conversation. Rena Shah, Laura Brownstein, we hope you come back soon. Thank you, ladies.
0: Thank you so much.
2: Thank you.
1: See you soon. And a White House teleprompter operator has been placed on administrative leave without pay after he was caught making bets on the prediction market site Kalshi. His name is Gabriel Perez. He's worked for the president since 2016. He allegedly made nearly $100,000 over the last several months. He was betting on what President Trump would say in major speeches, including this year's State of the Union. Kalshi's head of enforcement confirmed that it promptly flagged, investigated, and referred these trades to the U.S. Commodity Futures Trading Commission. And coming up, we continue to track that explosive diarrhea outbreak sweeping the nation. The story that doesn't go away. Some people are already suing Taco Bell. We'll discuss next.
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1: Welcome back, everyone. An explosive outbreak of a stomach-churning produce parasite persisting tonight. There are thousands of cases coast to coast, some tied to Taco Bell. And a company known for producing salad meal kits has voluntarily recalled some of its products. News Nation's Courtney Friel is live in Los Angeles with the latest. Again, a story we can't stop talking about for right reason. I hope you've checked your lettuce, Courtney.
20: Everyone is talking about this story, Hannah. I want everyone watching tonight to check their refrigerators. If you have bagged salad or bags of pre-shredded lettuce, check it carefully to see if it's part of this nationwide recall announced by Taylor Farms a few days ago. And if you have it, toss it right in the trash or take it back to where you bought it. Earlier today, U.S. government tests of lettuce samples from that farm returned what the FDA now says was a false positive for the intestinal parasite, Cyclosporin. Spora, which has made at least 7,000 people sick in 34 states. The farm provides lettuce not only to retail giants like Walmart and Trader Joe's, but also to businesses where it's impossible to know the source, like fast food restaurants such as KFC, Pizza Hut, and Taco Bell. This weekend, Taco Bell assuring the public that they removed every piece of lettuce supplied by Taylor Farms, posting on Instagram, quote, "We take your health and safety seriously and have removed all affected Taylor Farms lettuce from Taco Bell store. So go ahead and enjoy your Taco Bell today." Infectious disease doctors tell us that finding the source of the contaminated food quickly and taking action quickly keeps an outbreak like this from turning into a major public safety incident. Listen.
21: Great news that we pinpointed what we think is a large contributor to this outbreak, because now that lettuce can start getting pulled from wherever it has been distributed. And this is just a perfect example of how interconnected our food system is, and that a single contamination event can create a situation just like this very, very quickly. That's why we need public health.
20: Food safety experts are telling us tonight that ramping up your already common sense habits at home is the best way to keep you and your family safe. Carefully wash the fresh fruit and vegetables you plan to eat raw. And the best way to make sure Cyclospora is out of your food is to cook it thoroughly, because the parasite can't live in high temperatures. And Hannah, if you're exposed to this parasite, you may not feel sick or show any symptoms right away. Cyclospora can sometimes lie dormant in your body for up to 2 weeks before causing any symptoms.
1: Well, and that's what bothers me. I'm not going to remember what I ate a week or two ago or from where, but I know there are thousands of people sick in dozens of states because of this. I can only imagine people want to hold those responsible accountable.
20: For sure. And the lawsuits are already starting this weekend. Just in the state of Ohio, three people who accused Taco Bell of making them sick with tainted Taylor Farms lettuce have filed federal lawsuits. They want answers and compensation. Their attorneys have also set up a claim center for people who think that they got cyclospora from that one lettuce supplier. But Hannah, I'm sure we both had about 20 salads in the past 2 weeks. So let's cross our fingers.
1: It's my favorite. I love a good salad. And you're right, it's summer. It's what all of us have been eating. So, yeah. All right, wish me luck. I'll do it for you as well, my friend Courtney Friel, live in Los Angeles. Thank you. And still to come, it's an innovative new weapon. It doesn't fire a bullet. It doesn't launch a missile or need an explosive projectile to hit its target. Ahead, we introduce you to directed energy weapons and explore how they could change the way wars are fought. That's next.
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0: That video, incredible. And over the last few years, we've watched drones transform the modern battlefield. They're cheap, it's unmanned aircrafts, and they're forcing militaries to rethink how wars are fought. And as we see those drone advancements, imagine a weapon designed for the battlefield that doesn't fire a bullet, it doesn't launch a missile, and it doesn't need an explosive projectile to hit its target. Instead, it fires concentrated energy, traveling at the speed of light. That's the promise behind directed energy weapons. Using powerful lasers, high-power microwaves, and radio frequency beams, these systems are designed to disable, damage, or destroy a target almost instantly. And they're becoming smaller, more powerful, and increasingly practical for ships, vehicles, aircrafts, and battlefield defense. Directed energy weapons are the future, but are the rules of war ready for weapons that are nearly invisible, incredibly fast, and increasingly difficult to defend against? On my brand new episode of the Truth of the Matter podcast, I spoke about this very thing with Major Glenn Ignazio. He's a retired Air Force Special Operations Commander and defense technology innovator. He's worked with Lockheed Martin and other defense tech companies. Here's that conversation.
1: When we talk about this technology, and you're very well informed in this space, you have said this changes the game based on the speed of light. That sounds like something from a movie. What did you mean by that?
2: Okay, so say the fastest projectile we have, which is from like a rail gun, but I won't get into that, goes about 8,000 feet per second. That's about a mile and a half per second. The speed of light is 186,000 miles per second. So imagine the difference of a bullet, taking into consideration wind and all this other stuff, to just the speed of light. Imagine your flashlight, you can point it at a missile and boom, it's gone. That's the speed, that's the intensity that most people don't even imagine. The difference about this is, again, you can get multiple targets. And the other thing is, you know, we were talking about, say, THAAD, you know, the missile system that goes and hits the drones and the missiles and everything. You know, it costs $8 million a shot. When you're talking about a laser, you could be talking about 30 cents, a dollar to shoot one pulse of laser against a drone that could be $100,000, $85,000 or more. So that, what they call that deep magazine, means you can keep on firing it. It's not like you're going to run out of bullets, but you got to have the power and so forth. But it has the ability to be incredibly cost effective than what we're doing right now.
0: And it's just mind boggling to me. To hear the full conversation, check out my Truth of the Matter podcast. 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And coming up, American maritime dominance on full display. More on the brand new Navy ship hitting the seas. This is going to be cool after a quick break.

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12: Transportation Secretary Sean Duffy in Philadelphia christening the latest addition to America's Navy. The TS Lone Star State is the newest vessel to be built at the Hanaha Philly Shipyard, the first since the Navy ceased operations at the shipyard in 1996. Now, this is a state-of-the-art training ship. It will serve both as a floating classroom for merchant marine cadets and a relief asset for natural disasters. Also announced that the shipyard will be building the USS Golden Defender. Now, that's part of President Trump's new Golden Dome defense system. All of these new projects, part of the larger goal to revitalize the American shipbuilding industry. And we certainly thank you for your time on this Sunday night. I'm Hedda Doba. Please take care of yourself. I'm already looking forward to seeing you next weekend. We're already working on those shows. In the meantime, stick with us right here on News Nation. More coverage straight ahead. Enjoy your night, everybody. Be safe.

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6: Chris Cuomo here. So, take a look at what the White House hyped as what would totally shock you.
7: The People's Republic of China carried out what is believed to be the largest compromise of election data in history, resulting in China's illicit acquisition of 220 million U.S. voter files. According to the DHS review, approximately 278,000 non-citizens who are registered to vote in federal elections. Congress must pass the Save America Act.
6: Most of what was discussed last night really isn't what the Save Act deals with, but I'll get to that. To be transparent, I was a little worried that last night the president was going to try to cancel elections. So that's where I was coming from. The consensus from his own party is that what he had to offer was underwhelming. Why? Because much of what he said, we and certainly they have heard before. However, the president did raise some really interesting questions, just not the ones he was hoping for. The questions are for him and his administration. The questions come about because of our review of the 270 pages of newly declassified intelligence that were released after the speech. The major takeaway is that President Trump's intelligence agencies found no compelling proof that any election result has ever been materially altered by an adversary. But there is risk. A declassified January 2020 National Intelligence Council memoranda says unequivocally, "We judge that U.S. adversaries, Russia, China, Iran, North Korea, as well as non-state groups, have the capability to compromise U.S. election infrastructure in the 2020 presidential election." However, they didn't have any proof that it happened. Okay, but the risk was there. And it continues, which is going to lead to one of our questions. There is also a main target for them at that time. An August 2020 intelligence memo targets the Ruskies, noting only Russia was observed manipulating election processes or election-related systems, and that Russia was using a range of measures, primarily to denigrate Biden. Now, remember, the president actually denied that back during the campaign and said, they want Sleepy Joe, they hate me, I'm the tough guy. Well, that's not what his intelligence agency said. But more importantly, what does that mean? What processes? What did they do? You know what I mean? What are the specifics? And what is the fix? What did they do about it? Clearly, the main motivation for last night was to get the SAVE Act to be popular. That's why the president moved away from these bad actors and what they did to a different target, emphasizing a DHS report claiming tens of thousands of non-citizens were registered to vote. Now, can we trust that? Now, you may be saying, wait, tens of thousands. He said 207. The other guy said 200. I'm not even considering those numbers. Why? Because they both, the president and the secretary of DHS, are pulling

0: How so? The judge cited an example in Travis County, Texas, where the state flagged 97 voters as non-citizens using the SAVE database. Turned out only one in four. It turned out one in four of those people were actually citizens. So it was right about some of it, but only 75%. My question is, this is the big takeaway, and I think this is a problem. If the administration had all this classified information, and it did, and it had it for years, and it's important enough to warrant the president's address, why didn't they do anything? Where are the cases? You see what I'm saying? If the president is so concerned about what China did, why didn't he do anything about it? Oh, they never told me. Well, you know now. When did you know? Did you really just find out just now? Because that's not what we're hearing from the administration. They all keep saying they're not surprised by any of this. Well, if they're not surprised at it, why is he playing at being surprised? Doesn't make sense. He's got to give us an answer. He won't, but this is something that we should know. And I get it. If you didn't know, which I don't know that we can believe, you went over to China and just kissed up to Xi. And you just invited him here to come in September, this big state welcome. Why are you doing that if you believe that China's this malefactor? The other night, I pointed out to you that it was the Trump administration's plan to deprioritize body cameras. I showed you the proof, okay? They tried to gut the ICE body cam program and almost all of the staff, okay? Turns out, election security also does not seem to be a priority. And again, we have the proof. Trump fired a third of the workers last year at CISA, the Cybersecurity and Infrastructure Agency. What do? They work with states and local election offices to protect their election systems from cyber threats. So if you cared, why did you cut it? You have to ask the president what he thought yesterday was going to change. But what came out of it is a set of questions that really go to what his administration has known about and done nothing about. And how last night he didn't say anything about what he's going to do now except to ask you to pass something that doesn't really address anything of what he said he's worried about. So, what can we do to counter the risks? And what should we make of what the real risks are? Better minds. Former FBI counterintelligence operative Mr. Eric O'Neill. Former FBI and CIA intelligence official Mr. Philip Mude. No, it's Mud, but he did tell me once that it was Mude. I don't believe it. All right, it's good to have you both. And Phil, I'll start with you. What did you make of last night? What should we be focused on?
1: I mean, I looked at last night and said, look, this is preparatory to what happens in November. It's preparatory to saying we're going to lose. I'm sure the polling data coming in the White House says they're going to lose. How do we say we didn't? Let me get to a serious intel question, which is what we do about it. There's a couple things, if you're serious, you would do about this, Chris. The first is very hard for the federal government. How do we support states to protect state systems? Because the states control elections to ensure that the federal government helps protect them against Russia, China, Iran. That is not easy to do. Let me get even more radical for you. To me, the biggest question is not about Russia, China, Iran manipulating election. It's about manipulating attitudes. Remember 2020 Black Lives Matter? How do we sort of sow dissent among the American population? How do we go to Silicon Valley, to Meta, to other companies in Silicon Valley that do social media and say, look, the U.S. government wants to support you to give you information, highly classified, to prevent Russian, Chinese, Iranian information from getting onto social media platforms. There's stuff we can do, but you've got to get out of partisan politics and say, how do we change the game, Chris? Support Silicon Valley and support states.
0: Eric, I thought it was curious last night that they had this information for years, but they never acted on it. How am I supposed to read that?
2: Yeah, well, it depends on how long the administration had it. I think in your opener, you did set it up quite well that we don't really know how long they had it. But it wasn't a surprise to anyone because we've known all along that China in particular has been trying to influence our elections. And if they could get into the infrastructure of our

0: voting system, they would have. They would love to have done it. And I don't believe them. They're lying out the side of their teeth when they say that they have no interest in doing that. So they had both the capability and the intelligence interest to exploit certain U.S. election infrastructure. And look, there's something set in stone when it comes to cybersecurity. If there is a vulnerability, then adversaries are going to exploit it. So what has to happen now? I mean, if the cat's out of the bag, we all know that China has this interest and the capability. What has to happen next is we need to take steps to protect these systems to make sure that they can't do it and that this risk is closed.
1: But they had the capability, according to the memos, Phil, 6 years ago. So, like, why didn't they do it already? And again, I'm not asking when did the administration get the, or when did the president or the White House get it. I'm assuming, because everyone's reaction to this is, yeah, I'd heard this before. So if it mattered that much, why didn't the intelligence agencies do anything about it over the last 6 years?
2: Look, I think that you're asking the wrong question. This is not about manipulating elections. This is about manipulating American attitudes. And the intelligence agencies did do something. They've told us for years that foreign adversaries, the Russians, the Chinese, et cetera, want to get into the American electoral process, again, for example, right, through social media, and tell the Americans that we're divided. Tell them that Republicans hate Democrats, that Democrats are the enemy. So they succeeded in the sowing dissent among Americans. And the intelligence community told you that 6 years ago, Chris, during the last election that Biden won. They told you that these foreign adversaries were telling Americans in Facebook, hate your adversary.
1: Then this,
2: and that would happen in
1: then
2: America,
1: this isn't
2: Chris,
1: new.
2: That we do.
1: Then this isn't new. Then
2: it's
1: the only
2: new
1: piece is if you believe these commercial estimates about how many illegal registrations there are, Eric. I mean, that's the only potential headline, and I find it very suspicious that the president and the secretary rely on non-government data for those estimates, and the secretary's own agency has its own estimate that is a tenth of what he put out.
0: Sure, but for quite some time, both administrations have been saying that there isn't a threat to the critical infrastructure of our election system. And here, what is new and what is nuanced and what I think is getting lost in here is that they're saying, yes, there is a threat and we've known about it for some time. And this goes back to what you're saying. Yeah, we shouldn't have reduced the amount of people working for CISA. That is, to sort of bandy words, that is so critical for critical infrastructure. So what we should be doing is investing more in our cyber defense and warfare capabilities and not less to stop these threats from occurring.
1: Yeah, it's just weird, Phil. I mean, look, you're not a politician. You hate politics. But if people want to see that, they can go back and look at your testimony on the Hill, by the way, which will make it very clear to them how much you hate politics. But you do have to admit that it's the first time we've ever heard a president say, hey, this is really, really shocking and concerning, and say nothing about what he's going to do about it, except invite who he thinks is the worst offender for a big dinner party in the White House in September.
2: It is. I mean, I think to get serious, when you're in government, let me make this really boring to improve your show. There's two things you think about. That's people and money. So if you want to get at this problem, again, thinking about supporting states that have to secure elections, you have to say how much money are we going to spend? And that involves how many people we're going to hire. If you stop hiring people, in fact, you push people away from cybersecurity regarding China, Russia, Iran, you're going to be less secure. My one question I'd have for the administration, if you're worried about this, how much more did you spend, Chris, and how many more people did you hire? End of game. Stop. That's the question.
1: Fellas, thank you very much. Enjoy your weekend. Enjoy the soccer. And I'll talk to you soon. Thank you very much. 4 minutes
2: Thanks,
1: and 35 seconds. You know what's really interesting? I don't know how much of these shows that you watch. You will never have two guests talking to you whose pedigree is better than those two guys. The things that they've been involved in for this country would blow your mind. They know what they're talking about. Now, this is a really vexing issue, and I am going to debate a side that I did not own with my own choices. We covered the president's address here at News Nation. However, two of the major television networks and CNN chose not to run Trump's address. And boy, does it piss off James Carville. And by the way, it pisses him off so much he actually agrees with the right about this. And I'm going to take them both on because I get why the networks made the snub they did.
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17: The Save America Act stuck before the Senate. I'm Trevor Shirley, News Nation Washington correspondent. Supporters say the Save America Act aims to improve election security by requiring a valid ID to vote, largely curbing mail-in voting, and preventing non-citizens from casting a ballot, which is already illegal. The bill, which passed the House in February, does not have the votes it needs to break a Senate filibuster. Procedure requires a 60-vote minimum to end debate and head to a final vote. Senate Majority Leader John Thune saying his caucus is, quote, not even close to reaching that threshold, given Republicans hold 53 seats. President Trump pushed for the bill's passage in his primetime speech Thursday night.
18: Addressing this crisis of election security demands that Congress must pass the Save America Act. How easy is that to do?
17: The president has refused to sign any other legislation until the passage of the SAVE Act. Critics, though, say it would negatively impact married women, rural Americans, and first-time voters. I'm Trevor Shirley, and this is the News Nation Political Minute.

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2: ABC, NBC, and CNN all chose not to run the president's address last night. Why? Here's Caitlin Collins explaining why CNN made that decision.
3: Any moment now, President Trump will deliver a primetime address from the White House, a speech that his administration has previewed is focused on election security, and one that is happening with less than 4 months to go before the midterm elections. We'll be monitoring what the president says tonight, as we always do, but aren't taking it live, given the president has a well-documented history of saying blatantly false things about elections.
2: Did CNN and the networks have the right to not take the speech? And if so, did they make the right call? I want to bring in two. This will never happen again, by the way. OK, what you're about to see will never happen again. All right. I'm bringing in Scotty Nell Hughes, who is a well-known Republican commentator and often a Trump defender. And this guy, Democratic strategist James Carville, who is Democrat par excellence. These two agree that it was a mistake, we'll say, because I don't think they can argue that it was wrong, because they had the legal right. I'm the lawyer. They had the legal right to not take the speech. So it's not about them getting sued. But was it the right call? Scotty and Jimmy both say no. You should have taken the speech, okay? I'll give them their say. I think they're wrong to believe that this wasn't the right call for these outlets. And I'll debate it. News Nation took the speech. It was the right thing for us to do. And that's easy to argue. I'll let them. So, Jimmy, why do you believe, as someone who says all the time that you hate this guy because of how much he lies and how diabolical he is, why do you say they should have shown the speech?
4: Well, first, let me completely agree, and I'm sure they had the right to refuse it. They don't have to write anything they don't want to. That's pretty clear. I think it's newsworthy when you watch the President of the United States sit there and tell multiple lies in a speech that makes no sense, is completely disjointed. And I think people need to see that. I have no problem with that. And by the way, they're going to Dallas for a mini convention on September 13th. I hope the network show up there. I hope you take your show there. And I promise you right now, I will appear on your show during that mini convention. And I want to see Susan Collins there. I bet you, anybody want to take a bet that Susan Collins doesn't show up at the Republican mini convention in Dallas? Because I'm booking bets right now.
2: Lucky for you, my Cajun King, I am going, and I will gladly be there, and I will protect you for free. I want you to know that right now.
4: Okay. Be on
2: now,
4: your
2: who's
4: show.
2: Gonna protect
4: I might
2: even me?
4: Fly to Dallas
2: I don't
4: and be
2: know.
4: With you. I might but come
2: Scotty,
4: to Dallas and be with you.
2: Scotty's like, she's definitely gonna be there, and she'll probably be the security I wind up paying. So, Scotty, why do you think that they did the wrong thing?
5: Well, it's simple. When the President of the United States, regardless of what party is, whether you agree with him or not, James, announces a primetime address involving election security and foreign interference, that is presumptively newsworthy. Journalists exist to cover the news, and they do not get to decide in advance whether it's worth hearing. But if the concern from these networks was misinformation, then do journalism. Air the speech, fact check in real time, challenge it afterwards like we did at News Nation. That's what reporters are supposed to do. So if your confidence in your own fact checkers are so low that you can't survive 20 minutes of a president's speech, maybe the problem isn't the president.
2: Scotty.
4: I completely agree with you. I completely agree with you. I don't know. And by the way, I think CBS, from everything I saw, Barry Weiss actually did a good job of carrying it and then fact-checking it. You and I are in communion. We agree with each other on this. Let's join hands and go up into the Texas sunset.
2: I thought our coverage was great. I thought CBS's coverage was good. Here's my point, and this is what you guys are missing. Each of

0: he was missing something different. First of all, Scotty, you would not invite somebody on your show, which is very good, by the way, if you knew that they were FOS and they were advancing a toxic agenda. Something really, really bad. Even if you could check it, it's too bad to give any attention to it. We both do that. I won't bring a Nazi on here to discuss why they're a Nazi. That's how these outlets believe they are dealing with in the White House. That's what they're dealing with. This guy lies pathologically and diabolically. And putting him in front of the American people is doing a fundamental disservice to them because they can't unsee it.
1: Hold on. But if the president was a Nazi, you would put the president on. As James said, once again, I can't believe what's happening. I'm agreeing with him and he's agreeing with me. This has not happened. And over the decade of debating James at different points, you put him on, then you fact check him and you let the viewers expose him. If you think somebody is actually lying, if you think somebody is wrong, then expose him. That is
0: prejudicial.
1: What our job as journalists is to do.
0: It's too prejudicial. It's too prejudicial. It's too precious. You can't even let it be said. Because once it's out, it's out.
2: So, Chris, let me defend myself.
0: Wait, Jimmy. Jimmy, I like that I left Scotty speechless. No, she actually didn't know who I was asking the question to.
1: I was letting Jimmy answer that one.
0: But I did that. I know, I did that as a tactic, and it worked. Jimmy, here's what you're missing. Nothing changes if nothing changes. Your party is the disruption party. And this guy is the worst guy they've ever seen in their lives. And you're saying give him more attention? It's the attention that keeps beating you. Nothing changes. Well, they're changing the way they need to change to win. And you're saying don't do it.
2: Well, first of all, I have to think I'm right. I taught 9 years at Tulane, which is a very liberal university with a very liberal student body. And I told my students, the only reason that I don't have David Duke coming here and speak to you is I am a moral coward. I don't want to cause the administration that kind of grief. Philosophically, I have no problem with free speech. And I will platform David Duke. And if I'm not a good enough teacher that my students would fall for that kind of garbage and nonsense, then it's shame on me. But I would have no problem with that. Either
0: but you didn't.
2: Free speech
0: but you didn't
2: and
0: do
2: have
0: it.
2: People own or not. That's my own view.
0: But you didn't do it.
2: I didn't do it because I was a moral coward. I did not do it because it was a philosophical reason. I didn't want the president of the university to poop a pineapple, which he would have probably done, and the alum and the whole wrath of God would have come down on me. But the only reason I did not do it is moral cowardice, not a philosophy that I think as a teacher or anybody else, and if you wouldn't do it, but if somebody invited me on a show to be, this is certainly not the case now, and they had some Nazi on that, I would go on with them. I'm certainly not saying that's the case now. But I do not, I believe that free speech applies to everybody and everything.
0: Scotty, if someone says the N-word, why do they bleep it? If someone starts saying ugly racial things, why would you stop the interview and go to commercial? Because certain things are profane. Some are legally, and you can argue Jimmy's point, but that's not where our government standard is, right? Our government standard does have certain words they don't want you to say on broadcast TV still to this day. Mm-hmm. So it's not a complete and unfettered First Amendment. And when people say really ugly things, you bleep it, or you end the interview, they're saying that's where he is. Everything that comes out of him is profane.
1: There is a difference between the common citizen who is vile and absolutely has no class and the president of the United States that is elected by the people in free elections. There is a huge difference of point. And once again, let me remind you, and there is a difference between a classroom and a newsroom. What is happening by these stations right now that decided not to air the president's speech last night? That's not the role of a newsroom. The role of a newsroom, let me remind them, is to inform citizens. They're to provide context, verify facts, and the public actually evaluate the evidence. That is their job. Stay in your role, do your job, and then you can let everybody else like James Carville be able to decide to be able to debate it and to fight, you know, what he doesn't like. Like I said, we both are coming at this. We agreed that they were wrong for different reasons and both serve a very good purpose. And that's called full communication, transparency in the American, in informing the American electorate. What role

0: informing, that's up for debate.
1: Jimmy, so, give me a last word.
2: So there are companies, ABC's owned by Disney, NBC's, I don't know, owned by something, Comcast or something. They have to return value to their shareholders. They said, no one's going to watch this. And if you look at the people that when Trump put it up, actually no one watched it. It was a pathetic audience. But I would say that sometimes when you're in the news business, you got to cover the news, even if it's going to cost you. It would have cost him money not to have it. And if I was on the board or I was a shareholder, maybe I am, I have no idea, probably some mutual fund, I have Disney stock. It doesn't make any sense because it's a loser proposition to cover him. But there's still, sometimes the news has to cover things even when it's unprofitable.
1: Jimmy, Scotty, I am very happy I was able to make this moment for you too. Making your argument. Scotty, I get your argument works on multiple levels. Jimmy, though, you're missing where your party's at. Your party's okay with this call.
2: I don't know where my party is. I'll give you my opinion. I don't give the Democratic Party opinion.
1: Well, I'm with you. Hey, Jimmy, you're one of one, baby. And I'll ask you for you every chance I get. Both of you, God bless and have a good weekend.
2: Thank you. See you in Dallas.
1: Look, I will say this. Yes, sir. Don't forget. He thinks I'm kidding. Anyway, look, we covered it here. Why? Because obviously I believe in more speech, not less. But I'm telling you, things are changing in this country. Mores are changing. You're going to see more calls like this. You don't have to like them, okay? But they are legal. Whether they'll keep being allowed, I don't know. But we did what we thought was right here. And I understand why people are making different calls. Doesn't mean I agree with it, but I understand it. Do you? Okay, small business, all right? We have to stay on it. They are 99.9% of our businesses. They employ 50% of the workforce. They're responsible for 50% of the GDP. The administration wants you to believe that the tariffs have been an incredible windfall for this country and that small businesses are booming. You saw the administrator on this show saying they are killing it. I'm bringing in two female entrepreneurs. Both have been wildly successful. They both have small businesses and they are living the reality. And they say, Cuomo, don't you keep saying things are great. They'll explain why next.
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1: The administration says the tariffs have worked. They've worked great. Small business is booming. Oh, we get the Supreme Court doesn't like some of the tariffs. So we're paying everyone back. We set it up. It's been months. Just about everybody's been made whole. Is any of that true? Two small business owners who have both been very successful want to talk to you. Nika Christiani, you know her. Jim in a Box. Yes, I use it. How? I found it. I bought it. I connected with her. I do videos for her. She does not pay me. Or as Nika will tell you, I give him what he is worth. Nothing. But she is an importer and a tech entrepreneur. She's made millions. She had a show on QVC. All of it was going up, up, up until Trump. Beth Beneke. The company is Busy Baby of Shark Tank fame. Successful. Knows how to work the system, also hit hard by tariffs, and says the idea that it's easy to get relief is a farce. Thank you both for coming on here to make your witness. Nika, you say, look, you check a lot of boxes. The tariffs, the change in consumer spending, the ability to be an exporter as well as dealing with it as an importer and do business abroad. You say all of it has been affected and you can prove it.
27: Thank you, Chris. If it wasn't for you, no one would even be talking about it. So we appreciate you so much. And I'm speaking on behalf of every small business owner that does import, export, you know. And I have built as a U.S. business in the past decade a huge business exporting to Europe, because a lot of hospitals, medispas, gyms, physical therapies, they all feature Jim in a Box. But of course, I lost all that because they are not going to be making profit anymore if they have to pay the tariffs that are being put on when I export the products. And I'm not making business because the tariffs are being put on me, because we develop technology. It's German engineering, but we used to manufacture here, which we can't anymore since the pandemic. So we outsourced it just like Apple and every other U.S. tech company. We produce in China, and that works very well. So we have to keep the prices low so our American customers can benefit from our technology that helps them get better. So, but still, these tariffs are still being charged. The problem is that the illegal tariffs that we were supposed to get reimbursed for on that government portal, that didn't work for me. And I've spoken to several small business owners.
1: Beth is one of them.
27: Have problems because, yes, you can open up an account and you can access that account. But no matter what I upload there, I'm not being reimbursed. And I am just afraid that only people like Apple, Costco, or Amazon, that they are getting reimbursed. You know what I'm saying?
1: Right.
27: Because they're all the donors.
1: I know, I get it. On two levels. So, and Nika has explained a lot of this to me all in real time. She keeps saying, you know, I'm not stupid. I'm a tech entrepreneur. I know how to fill out forms, Beth. I know you've said the same thing. Like, hey, I'm sophisticated. I'd be able to get the tariff refunds if it was really easy. And Nika makes another point that applies to you as well, that I want to hear your perspective on as well. A big company, not only they get dealt with nicer by the government, they got deep pockets and an ability to negotiate who's going to pay how much of the tariff and how they can handle the tariffs. So, So you say, Beth, that doesn't apply to you. And it made it even more challenging. How?
0: No, and I mean, the other thing big companies have besides the deep pockets is they have teams of people. I'm putting on a different hat 20 times a day because not only am I trying to figure out how to plan my business, I'm fulfilling orders in the warehouse, I'm taking the trash out in the warehouse, I'm wearing all these hats. I don't have time to sit behind a computer and try to figure out this website and where I'm supposed to upload what. And now every day I'm going in and I'm checking the reports to see is there any progress. It's been almost 2 months since I filed. Still no updates, nothing.
1: Are you still paying tariffs?
0: Yes, I just received a container last week and I paid the new tariffs that are set to expire next week. I think they can continue if Congress approves them. I don't know what's happening with that. But yeah, I just paid another $10,000 last week.
1: How would you quantify the change in your business flow during this administration?
0: I mean, it's made me a stronger human. What doesn't kill you makes you stronger, right? I would say a year ago, I was going to go bankrupt. I was going to take these patented inventions that I came up with as a new mom and was growing rapidly and affecting lives and making things better for new parents. And it was all going to be just gone. But over the last year, I've had to find a way to adapt and overcome. I was in the Army for 10 years. You just find a way to make it work. And I've become stronger doing that. But it is not fun. And it is really hard.
1: Now, Nika, I want you to put on a different hat for a second. Just your citizen hat. I'd never ask you to put a hat on that head. Your hair is too nice. People like me wear hats. But your citizen hat for a second, Nika. You say, you know, I grew up in Germany, and I remember East Germany and West Germany. And you are very convinced that what you're seeing happening in this country reminds you of what you never wanted to see again. How so?
27: Because it reminds me of communism. And the funny thing is that they're warning us about democratic communism when actually what defines communism is happening right here. So it's like your government basically tells you every step of your 24/7 what to do, what to not to do, and regulates it. So it feels like we don't even have another chance anymore. No one is helping us. As I said, if it wasn't for you, no one would be helping us. And in East Germany, they couldn't even leave the country. They couldn't make their own business decisions. And it was basic. They were prisoners in their own country. I'm not saying this is like that in America. I'm just afraid all these threats, all what's going on now with the elections, what we see, it is kind of like it's a really scary situation. Now we don't have our drinking water is contaminated. Our groceries are contaminated. The air is contaminated. I mean, I would just wish they would, instead of making life harder for our small business owners and put so much pressure on us and just giving socialistic bailouts to billion dollars. billion-dollar corporations. They would just care more about what's going on and what is negatively impacting and affecting all of our lives as we sit here. And much respect to my colleague. I saw her product, and I'm so proud of you. You did such a fabulous job. I love your company. Well, you're very strong.
1: So, Nika, thank you for being with us. Look, Beth, you already served the country, and you're doing it again now as a small business person who wants this to be understood. What is the one thing, if you could speak to the administration about what you need and businesses like you?
0: It kind of goes back to your previous segment, is we need honesty and we need predictability. So, I mean, in the State of the Union address earlier this year, the president said multiple times, it's the other countries that pay the tariffs. That's 100% not true, but he said it twice. Yeah. On a nationally publicized speech. And that affects our businesses because I'm getting comments from people calling me a communist, giving me a hard time because I can't make this in the US. I have been trying for the last year and a half. But when the administration is not telling the truth about what's really happening and how it's actually affecting us, I mean, we are like every household in America right now, trying to save every dollar, trying to just get through this, weather this storm. Yes, we honestly, we need predictability.
27: We also, I didn't want to interrupt. We also see it in the consumer behaviors, like my company, Gym in a Box. We offer, you know, interest-free payments. So people can like shop now, pay later. And they use these things more and more because they have maxed out their credit cards. That's a big problem.
1: I get it. Look, Nika, I know how hard it is for you to balance doing well and doing good. And that it's been made harder by what's going on. And I hope for people like you and Beth that whatever change comes in this country, it comes through the lens of what would be better for you because you people deserve it. You check so many boxes of what we want to be about in this country. Your small business, your women who are breaking ceilings and doing things, and we should be rewarding it. Thank you both for coming on the show. I appreciate you. Have a very good weekend. I'm here to help, okay?
0: Thank you for your steadfast support.
27: Thank you.
0: Please don't ever stop.
1: No, absolutely. We'll keep talking. We'll keep talking. I'm going to keep using Nika's stuff because she says, yeah, keep using it. You still need it. All right. 4 minutes and 15 seconds. Up next, the Ohio House of Horrors case. Man, we got to stay on this because if you thought that, all right, we've heard, I think it's getting worse. There are new allegations against the family who held these 16 kids captive. And by the way, I've got breaking news for you on this story. I learned something about the kids that we did not know. Next.
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1: If you thought what you knew about this Ohio House of Horrors case was bad, stay open. I want to bring in crime reporter and podcaster Lauren Conlon, who's been covering this for L.A. It is very good to see you, my friend, and your work is once again a step ahead. What did you learn?
0: Thank you so much. Well, it's not great, Chris. I mean, we're learning a lot here. I did some digging as well as looking into some records that other outlets have posted that have told us that Gary Siders Jr., his sister, was actually also married at the age of 15. Gary Siders Sr., his father, had a cousin who was 48 and actually married a 14-year-old that he had impregnated. So there are other teen brides in this family, which is pretty devastating here. And Chris, I also obtained truancy complaints. And that means that the children, there were six children who were reported to have not been in school for over a year. And so the juvenile courts attempted to serve the Siders family, but they could not locate them. And when I asked if there were any follow-ups here, they just told me no. In addition to that, I was reviewing property records. And I mean, we're talking 20 people in basically a 1,300 square foot home with one bathroom. One bathroom. It's so sad. It's so devastating. And then the more that comes out, the more that it's just mind-blowing.
1: And the father, the junior, Siders Jr., the father of the kids, we believe at this point, we suspect, had three indecent exposure things. So on one hand, this gets worse because there could be more exposure. You got to investigate these other teen brides and see how many kids they have and where those kids are. Obviously, that's the implication of your lead. Well done. And then I learn from the mother, Elizabeth's lawyer, that the kids can communicate.
0: He thought that
1: he was proving that, see, it's not as bad as you think. They can actually talk. I think the best thing they had going for them was that the kids won't be able to tell the story. If the kids can communicate and they were in school enough to have those basic skills, the Siders have real issues.
0: Well, I mean, he said, you know, they had cell phones, the older kids. He said
1: Lauren,
0: they had social media.
1: No, we get it. We get it. I got to cut you off because I'm going to go to black, but we'll keep talking about this, and your work is excellent. Lauren Collin,
0: thank you so much.
1: We'll be right back.
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1: These comments are great. Obviously, I think you should take the speech and just test it. Obviously. But what's so funny is that you think that Scottie Nell Hughes is a lefty because she agrees with Carville. Do you see how warped your head is to think that way? That they could never be different parties because they agree. You see how warped everything is? See something and now do something about it.
0: Carries out another round of large-scale attacks in retaliation for Iranian airstrikes that left two U.S. service members dead and another missing in Jordan. Frustration grows as a war meant to last 5 weeks will soon enter its fifth month.
2: We are likewise winning big in Iran, and you will see the fruits of that labor very, very shortly.
0: We'll talk with Congressman Pat Harrigan, a former Green Beret who serves on the House Armed Services Committee.
3: Election security is national security.
0: The administration renewing its push to federalize state elections as the president unearths new data about old claims from the 2020 election. We will talk to a top elections official from one of the states in his crosshairs.
4: My opponent in this race, Abdul, somehow making $700,000 last year while he was running for United States Senate.
5: I'll tell you this, I'm not taking $50 million of corruption money. I haven't traded my votes for money to come and drop 30-second ads.
0: And with just a little more than 2 weeks until the Michigan Senate primary, the fight for the future of the Democratic Party has kicked into high gear. We've got Congresswoman Haley Stevens, who's fighting to keep her party in the mainstream as the Democratic Socialist stars descend on the Great Lakes state to boost her opponent. Plus, in the dark about the move to permanent daylight saving time, we'll go whole hog with our best in the business panel of journalists. They never leave your fat in the fire.
6: Who today is saying, oh, it's getting dark earlier. I can't go out. I don't know what I'm going to do. I got to light a candle, get the whale oil.
0: The Hill Sunday starts now. From Washington, and welcome to The Hill Sunday. I'm Chris Steyerwald. American forces are still searching for a missing service member after a deadly Iranian strike on U.S. installations in Jordan. Meanwhile, we are still assessing the damage from massive reprisals against Iran following that attack. So we go live now to correspondent Jessica Cartaglia, who is tracking the story in Doha, Qatar. Jessica, what do we know?
8: Hi, Chris. Well, that ceasefire has crumbled completely. We have those two service members who were killed, the one still missing. Four of them have been treated and released from the hospital. This all happening on Friday. This now brings the U.S. military death toll since the war began in February to 16 service members killed. Again, that one still missing and more than 430 total wounded, many of them suffering from traumatic brain injuries. The deaths in Jordan have transformed the U.S. operation from being one that was focused highly on the Strait of Hormuz into retaliation now for American casualties. The United States responded with an eighth consecutive night of strikes against Iran. Iran has continued missile and drone attacks against U.S. facilities in Jordan, Kuwait, and Bahrain because, as we know, Iran wants to create division of these Middle East countries from us and our territory and our bases. Also of note, early this morning, there was a 5.0 magnitude quake right on the border with Iran and Iraq. Chris, we're keeping a close eye on that. And additionally, here in Doha, we had received those missile warnings a few days ago. While we haven't had any additional missile warnings here in Qatar, we have received word from the embassy asking Americans not to do any additional traveling in the Middle East.
0: Jessica, we thank you very much. Please stay safe over there. With us now, Republican Congressman from North Carolina, Pat Harrigan. He's a combat Green Beret who served two tours in Afghanistan and now sits on the House Armed Services Committee. Congressman, what can you tell us about these strikes and the deaths of these service members in Jordan, and particularly about the search for the missing?
9: Well, good morning, Chris. Happy Sunday to you. Obviously, it's a tragic break in the news with the deaths of our service members. Unfortunately, this is the consequence of war and why we need to try to avoid war wherever we can. I think that this is a consequence of while destroying Iran's drone and ballistic missile production capability, we have not destroyed their inventory of drones and ballistic missiles that they've hidden all over the country underground and are bringing them out to target our troops. That is going to be a continuing problem in this conflict if the conflict continues and is something that decision makers absolutely need to be focused on, particularly with respect to the utilization of our interceptors, both from a stockpile perspective as well as from an

0: And all of us global war on terror veterans, particularly special operations veterans, we know that Iran is the hornet's nest of hornet's nests, which is why we need to be very careful about what we do next so that we do not slide into mission creep and slide into another forever war in the Middle East. This war has a 25% approval rating amongst Americans, and we need to be very cognizant of that. Decision makers in the administration need to be very cognizant of that. I have not talked to a single constituent of mine that wants to put American boots on the ground in Iran.
1: Okay, whatever anybody thinks about this conflict, you alluded to this earlier, Pentagon seems to be running dangerously low on key munitions. The president, some people around him, people in the administration, are trying to make new military funding contingent on passing the Save America Act, which these are the new election rules that you guys in the House passed. I think you voted for it, but it's never going to get 60 votes in the Senate. When we think about the risks attendant here, is it worth taking this to the brink with the Senate and making Pentagon funding conditional on the Save America Act?
0: Well, a couple points there, Chris. I don't think we're dangerously low on our munitions. We always have the ability to respond to multiple contingencies that are not our choice, should those contingencies arise. Now, we have expended munitions in Iran, and we want to replenish those missions to maintain the flexibility to respond to those contingencies. And therefore, the supplemental that's on the table is incredibly important. Now, there was about a 2-week period of time where we had transitioned that supplemental and are now looking at that in reconciliation because the Democrats won't vote for that supplemental to resupply our military because for their base, they cannot detach doing the right thing for the country from support for the president's conflict in Iran. So we've got to move that over to reconciliation. But the SAVE Act has also been moved over to reconciliation. And so there is not now the 60-vote threshold for it in the Senate. There's just a 51-vote threshold. But I would tell you that's still problematic because of the number of supporting senators that we actually have in the United States Senate for the SAVE Act for a variety of reasons. So it is too soon to tell whether that will get passed. But I am glad that the SAVE Act and the defense bill are not tied together because I think that that puts our nation's defenses at risk.
1: Okay, and just a last question around that. North Carolina is not in compliance with the president's executive orders on elections. Homeland Security Secretary Mark Wayne Mullen said this is a big deal. There could even be criminal penalties, including jail time for officials who are not in compliance with the president's orders. Two questions. Is that appropriate? And if they don't comply, do you have confidence in North Carolina's election results?
0: I think it's very clear. You've got to show ID in order to vote. We've got to have American citizens who are voting, and that's it. I mean, that's the entire point behind the Save America Act. And so if we can get portions of Save America through administrative action, I think that we should take those. I like to just step back and look at the big picture on this, Chris. We all need, come Thanksgiving dinner, we all need, whether we're Republicans, whether we're Democrats, whether we're independents, we all need to know that the results of the November election, however they turn out, that they are true and they are accurate, and that American citizens and American citizens only participated in the vote, that there was not foreign interference, like the president declassified intelligence, showing that our adversaries are actively trying to manipulate our elections. We need to buckle down on election surety in order for Americans to have confidence in their government and the outcomes of our elections.
1: All right, America, if you were from Tobaccoville, you'd know him already. But if you don't, there he is, North Carolina's own Congressman Pat Harrigan. Thanks for being with us.
0: Hey, thanks for having me, Chris.
1: You bet. Let's bring in Michigan Congresswoman Haley Stevens. Congresswoman, we appreciate you being with us today. The first thing, I just want to give you the chance to talk about the American casualties in the Middle East and the conflict with Iran.
2: Yeah, my heart is just broken for the loss of life, for the families of those now Gold Star families.

0: families, those servicemen that have been lost, and also, you know, all service people abroad, our troops abroad in the Middle East, in the middle of this conflict. I got the news and I just had more questions. And we are going to have to hear from the administration. We're going to have to hear why the ceasefire didn't hold. And to remember that, you know, while we're in a war that this president started with Iran, they are a sworn enemy of the United States. And they are targeting military bases in Jordan. And there's been loss of life. We need more answers. In the meantime, the families need to know that we support them and that we will remember the fallen.
1: Okay, Democrats are almost with just a couple of exceptions, totally unified in your opposition to the way the president is conducting the war. But there is a pretty sharp division on the question of its causes. Many people, including your opponent in the Senate primary, Abdul El-Sayed, blame Israel for getting the United States into this. Is that a fair assertion?
0: Look, Donald Trump is going to do what Donald Trump does. And I think it's a fool's run to place blame on, you know, him supposedly being dictated by others. What is clear is that Donald Trump and Benjamin Netanyahu, the prime minister of Israel, have failed in the goal of long-term peace. They have both failed. And I think that many in America are looking forward, and I know in Michigan, are looking forward to the end of the Trump-Netanyahu era. Abdul and I do disagree, though. I believe in a two-state solution. He equivocates around Israel's right to exist. He pushes a one-state solution between, you know, the longstanding conflict. And, you know, I am pushing for a permanent and lasting ceasefire. And I want to see dignity for Palestinian people, innocent Palestinian people. I want to see a two-state solution. My opponent in my Democratic primary here in Michigan, he cannot say that.
1: So it's a blitz this weekend. Alexandria Ocasio-Cortez, Senator Bernie Sanders. So basically, with Graham Plattner out of the race in Maine, the focus has come on to your race. And they're doing three events all weekend long in Michigan. One of the lines that your opponent likes to use, and it's one I heard him use in his debate with you, which is he said, it doesn't matter whether you win or whether Mike Rogers, the Republican, wins. The zinger is either way, Israel will win. I bet we'll hear it today. What do you say to that charge?
0: Well, good grief, all right? I am very, very clear about why I am running for the United States Senate here in Michigan, and that is to protect and defend the people of my state, our way of life, our manufacturing jobs. I have day one plans to lower costs and to stand up to these abuses of power. And I've got to winning track record. That is something that Abdul can't say. You know, I'm not in the complaining class of politics. I'm in the doing class and the winning class of winning tough elections. And I make no bones about it. We are absolutely in a primary. You know, Democrats are being called to go out to vote. I'm honored to earn folks' votes. To your viewers watching, you know, we've got a big election on August 4th. Anyone in Michigan, you know, I'd be so honored to earn your vote that day because I'll beat Mike Rogers. You know, the Republicans are propping up Abdul because they think it's going to make it easier for Mike Rogers to win this seat, to flip it Republican. I don't plan on making anything easier for Republicans or Mike Rogers.
1: Okay. I want to give you a chance to rebut another of his claims. His campaign says that one of the ads in heavy rotation from an outside group leaves the suggestion that you have been endorsed by former President Obama. You worked for the former president on the auto bailout, but he doesn't typically endorse in contests. But I look at this. This is the Detroit News poll that shows your support with black voters basically through the roof. The suggestion from the El-Sayed campaign campaign is that black Michiganders are supporting you under a false premise. I want to give you the chance to clear that up.
0: Well, let's be very clear. This entire race, I have been up with black voters because of my longstanding work in communities of color, because I have been very intentional of putting an agenda for Michigan's black population at the forefront of my agenda. I have something called the Michigan Hope Agenda. I have legislation that I cannot wait to bring to the United States Senate to create capital investment programs for black-owned businesses. Look, you mentioned my work with President Barack Obama. You know, Detroit was being written off the map. The head of Time magazine, the front page cover, was saying, who's going to shut out the lights in Detroit? Well, the lights are on, and we're shining because of the grit and determination of the people who live here. And they deserve their biggest champion, not someone who's playing games and, you know, saying negative things about the former president or his wife, or, you know, pushing an uncommitted vote. Look, I'm on the team. I'm on the team that beats Republicans and makes sure that equal opportunity and voting rights and the agenda that, you know, I have shown through hundreds of unique visits to small to mid-sized manufacturers, the workforce, the skilled trades, the 17 labor unions that are endorsing me. Let's go win this election. Let's show people what it looks like from a place called Michigan.
1: Okay, I don't want to have to ask you this, but I think I have to ask you this. Things have gotten really nasty in your race, and the online hate you've been getting has gotten so intense that Mr. El-Sayed felt obliged to tell his supporters to stop attacking you personally. He said, if you support me, please stop. But earlier this month, he called you a suit with an AIPAC bank account who can't put two sentences together. I take it you don't think that he's really had a change of heart. He's just worried about the blowback.
0: Well, look, I could certainly put two sentences together. When I was working on President Obama's auto rescue that saved 200,000 Michigan jobs, I was certainly putting together complete sentences when I was playing a lead role in getting incredible industrial policy legislation passed and signed into law, known as the CHIPS Act, that actually did investments into workforce training and into Michigan manufacturing. And gosh, I was able to put together complete sentences when, you know, I've been leading the charge to hold RFK Jr. accountable, to get him out of office, to get him out of running that HHS. We've got, you know, an outbreak here in Michigan because of the failures of the Health and Human Services Administration led by RFK Jr. that is now seeing our food supply poisoned and more chaos and more threats to public health. So I'm going to continue to be the leader that stands up for Michigan, that delivers for Michigan. And I'll tell you, the internet, it can be a tricky and complicated place. But what happens on the ground, what happens in the voting booth, what happens when, you know, I'm in communities and neighborhoods and zip codes all over my state, that's what matters.
1: That was way more than two sentences, Congresswoman. I appreciate you. Okay, America, if you knew that Auburn Hills, Michigan was originally named Amy, you would know her already. But if you don't, there she is, Congresswoman Haley Stevens. All right, with key deadlines fast approaching, the White House intensifies its election regulation blitz. Up next, we're going to talk to Georgia's chief of elections operations, Gabe Sterling, about the renewal of the president's 2020 claims and the security of the midterm vote. Stay with us.
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13: We're publishing a series of previously classified U.S. intelligence community assessments and other reports proving that our government has long known these machines are extremely exposed to attack.
1: That was President Trump in his primetime address on Thursday. For 6 years, one of the president's top targets has been Georgia, a state he lost in 2020, but won in 2016 and 2024. So we are joined now by Republican Gabe Sterling. He is the chief operating officer at the Georgia Secretary of State's office. He's been there since 2018 and had a front row seat for some of the most intense fights over election results in American history. Mr. Sterling, I want to use you as a kind of expert witness today to help unpack some of the allegations the president's made in his big speech. Let's start with the Chinese buying 220 million U.S. voter files across 18 states from the 2020 election cycle. That is a big number. How concerning is that for you?
14: Well, not really. It's publicly available data. All those texts and phone calls and door knockers you get from every campaign, that's where all the data comes from. They really can't do anything with it. They can't change a vote. They can't manipulate a vote. So while it's concerning the Chinese want this information, there's not really an attack vector that can be accomplished from it.
1: So, but we assume that, like other foreign powers and other sources outside the United States, that they might use this to try to affect voters' decisions. And every American should be aware that there are foreign players in the mix at election time, right? So that what you're seeing online or whatever might be targeting you as a voter, because and it might not be a friendly source, right?
14: 100%. And that's one of the things we saw in the original assessments from August of 2020 and March of 2021. The president had access to all these, including the classified, showing that not just the Chinese, but the Russians, the Iranians, the North Koreans, the Venezuelans, they were all trying to influence. But influence is very different from manipulation of votes.
1: Okay. The president alleges that there are some 278,000 non-citizens on voter rolls across the country. I will confess, I was surprised the number was that low in an electorate of 174 million people. That's like 0.2%. I would assume that with automatic registrations at DMVs and other places, you would just have a lot of spoilage, essentially. People would get swept in to automatic voter registration. But even so, the possibility that anyone ineligible to vote might be casting a ballot is concerning. Is that a problem in Georgia?
14: Well, no, we were one of the very first states to ever, actually, we're the first state to do a non-citizen audit of our rolls. And we've increasingly used better and better tools in coordination with the federal government, including using the SAVE database, which now a federal judge said we cannot use anymore. And it's interesting that Mark Wayne Mullen came out and said, if you don't use it, we're going to potentially put you in prison if you're an elections official. But the reality is, non-citizen voting is exceedingly rare. Just because someone's registered doesn't mean they're going to vote. And with the president nor Secretary Mullen said was that they have large numbers of non-citizens voting. They're on the rolls, which is concerning, and we should do everything we can to keep them off, but they don't have any evidence of widespread voting by them.
1: Okay, so you have your solution to this in Georgia, but let me just ask, do you know anything about this on a national level? I have seen reports that as many as 16 of the 5.7 million votes cast in Michigan may have been non-citizens. Is that typical, would we say, probably of states that aren't as up to snuff as Georgia are, that you're going to get something like 16 votes?
14: Yeah, but and the risk to the voter is incredibly high, because what you do then is you committed a felony, your path to citizenship is gone. So it's a very high risk, very low reward. So most people don't want to do this. Like you said earlier, some of these people are accidentally brought onto the rolls. I was talking to a naturalized American citizen when he first came here. He didn't do very good at English, so he just said yes to everything, because he figured if I say yes to everything, I'll be safe. If I say no to something, they're going to like find something bad about me.
1: Okay, the big one from the president, the most alarming one that he laid out there, was his warning that voting machines and tabulation machines are vulnerable to hacking, exploitation, and foreign interference. I know Georgia uses paper ballots, so you all are pretty well foolproof there. But talk about the risk more broadly. Is this a weak spot? Is our data framework vulnerable?
14: There's two different things you have to look at here. The first thing being, we have voter registration systems that are publicly facing. There is an internet connectivity to that. So we have to always be aware that those are going to be attack vectors by foreign powers and hackers in general. But we've seen no evidence of any hacking being done. Secondarily, then you have the voting systems themselves, which is, you know, the tabulators, the machines that potentially produce ballots. But in this country right now, 98% of Americans vote on paper ballots. The only state that doesn't right now is Louisiana, a very red state. So we have that backup paper ballot system that we can audit and look at and know has the votes counted properly. The vulnerabilities they discuss here are like in any electronic system. But if you look at the intelligence they declassified, they said there's no real way to do this at scale. They could have maybe hit one machine and caused a problem at a polling location. It's not about flipping votes. It's about causing chaos on election day. That's the bigger fear. The availability for foreign powers to go and change, manipulate votes just is extremely low.
1: Okay, I got to go, but I got to ask you, too. The FBI's had hundreds of people conducting investigations in Georgia for weeks. They had a self-imposed deadline, we read, that it's of the Friday. Can you tell us anything about their investigation into Georgia elections?
14: Frankly, no. I mean, they're down here looking at Lord knows what. They've had the data from Fulton County now for over 5 months. We've heard nothing. And the reason I think we have is because this is the most poked, prodded, reviewed election in the history of mankind. There's just not going to be anything real to find here at this point, I don't believe. So the reality is, in Georgia, we run safe elections. In the vast majority of the country, we run safe elections. But it's always going to be hard work of those local elections officials doing their jobs on the ground to keep it secure.
1: All right, we appreciate you. All right, America, if you knew that locals in Sandy Spring, Georgia, called that massive cluster of hospitals down by Interstate 285 Pill Hill, you would know him already. But if you don't, there he is, Gabriel Sterling. We thank you. All right, there is still much more ahead. Our Best in the Business panel of journalists is here. They're here, and they're going to break it all down for you. Stick around.
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18: The Save America Act stuck before the Senate. I'm Trevor Shirley, News Nation Washington correspondent. Supporters say the Save America Act aims to improve election security by requiring a valid ID to vote, largely curbing mail-in voting, and preventing non-citizens from casting a ballot, which is already illegal. The bill, which passed the House in February, does not have the votes it needs to break a Senate filibuster. Procedure requires a 60-vote minimum to end debate and head to a final vote. Senate Majority Leader John Thune saying his caucus is, quote, not even close to reaching that threshold, given Republicans hold 53 seats. President Trump pushed for the bill's passage in his primetime speech Thursday night.
13: Addressing this crisis of election security demands that Congress must pass the Save America Act. How easy is that to do?
18: The president has refused to sign any other legislation until the passage of the Save Act. Critics, though, say it would negatively impact married women, rural Americans, and first-time voters. I'm Trevor Shirley, and this is the News Nation Political Minute.
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1: With us now, it's our best in the business panel of journalists. Say hello to Robert Draper, staff writer for The New York Times, Seth Mandel, senior editor for Commentary Magazine, and our friend Tia Mitchell, Washington bureau chief for the Atlanta Journal-Constitution. All right, topic number one, the war hits home.
26: It's a tragic break in the news with the deaths of our service members. Unfortunately, this is the consequence of war.
1: The deaths of American service members in Iran in the Iran war have made the status quo unsustainable for the administration. Tia, we start with you. This conflict had gone to the back burner, was unpopular, but it was just there sort of without end. And that was sort of working in the administration's favor. When Americans die in combat, though, it's unsustainable. Am I right?
27: Yeah, I think it's unsustainable, and it's also unsustainable because, again, there has been no clear justification. We've heard there's a ceasefire, then it doesn't hold, then there's an agreement, then it doesn't hold. So I think the up and down and the back and forth, plus service members dying, just really makes this an untenable situation for the White House and for Republicans.
1: Is the president's threat of a ground invasion, partial ground invasion, credible, given the fact that what we heard from congressmen today, what we hear from Republicans all the time is that they don't want to back him on that?
0: I doubt it. I don't think it's very credible. I think that there's just too much opposition to it. And I think he hasn't done one thing that will at least rally some Republicans to them, which is go out there and say, here's our goal. Here's what we're doing. Here's how we can tell whether we've succeeded. And here's the resources we're putting toward that to achieve that goal. And without that, even Republicans are going to be gun shy about it.
1: Robert, presidents want maximum flexibility, so they try to avoid Congress on matters like these. But then when the fat is in the fire and it gets difficult, then they want Congress to back him up. The president never even went to Congress on this. And without congressional authorization, he's

0: in a very difficult position.
1: I think that's right. I mean, I think that while Republicans have been a bit discomfited by the fact that they've abdicated their legislative authority and allowed the president to exert himself on military matters, this goes a bridge too far for them. I think this is asking for a further commitment of ground troops with a likelihood of more casualties, the very kinds of things that members of Congress had warned that they could not support.
0: Yeah. Okay, that takes us to topic number two, stuck in the past.
2: This is worse than any third world country. There's no third world country that has elections like we have.
0: If Democrats couldn't win by telling voters that democracy was on the ballot, Republicans surely will not. The president's election obsession is hurting his party in a difficult year. Tia, do you ever get the chance to talk about this down in Georgia?
3: Oh, you know, every now and then it comes up in Georgia. And I think, you know, there was a lot of problems with Donald Trump's speech. Again, he did not have the smoking gun. It kind of was a lot of buildup to not be a lot there. But I think also what we just heard from Gabriel Sterling is the biggest problem for Donald Trump. There are Republicans in states who say our election system is secure, the way we do things with mail-in balloting or with, you know, machines, touch screens and things like that, that it's secure, it's safe, and people are voting in ways that they should have confidence in, and that puts them in direct conflict with the president.
0: So there are two directions this could be going, as far as I can tell, guys. On the one side, there's laying down a predicate for a bad midterm year, right? So this is pre-excusing poor performance. The only way we can lose is if they cheat, number one. But number two seems more concrete. And Robert, let's start with you. How much of this is contextualizing, and how much of this is the beginning of an effort to actually interfere with the election?
1: Well, I do think that he has laid a predicate for the second eventuality, which would be to station National Guard troops in precincts where he believes or will make the claim that there is a high likelihood of election fraud. And so, look, it's a reality now that tens of millions of Americans don't have trust in the integrity of our election system. And there's no question that the person who has stoked the flames on that, who's kept it the most alive, is the president of the United States. I have no reason to believe that he's going to go to ground with that kind of rhetoric in October and early November.
0: And I don't blame them, Seth, because every time the Democrats got in charge and they said, we want to nationalize elections and tried to blow up the filibuster to get it, then Republicans get in charge and they say, no, we want to nationalize elections. So voters are right to be concerned about democracy, because both parties seem to have some real beef here. What do you see here? Is this contextualizing, or is this the predicate that we're going to see the Department of Homeland Security and the FBI and whatever seizing ballots and all that jazz?
4: My bet is it's more of a contextualizing, but you wouldn't rule anything out, because obviously this is the sort of rationale that you would use. But I just thought it was funny when we heard rumors that the president was going to give a speech about somebody interfering in the Georgia Senate elections that got John Ossoff and Raphael Warnock elected, because that person, the call is coming from inside the
0: Donald
4: House.
0: Donald Trump, yeah, because they definitely would not be in
4: so
0: the
4: you can
0: States
4: you can
0: Senate.
4: See how this redounds against his party, and either whatever he's laying the groundwork for, whether it's contextualizing or something more, his party is not going to like.
0: Okay, topic number three, futures markets.
5: I don't care about the future of the Democratic Party. I care about the future of Michiganders.
0: Oh, from Maine to Michigan and everywhere else, Democrats are fighting over what the blue team stands for. With an uncomfortably close generic ballot, this is a poor time for an identity crisis. Robert, I'm going to start with you. Democrats are really going through it, brother. They are really going through it. Democratic socialist this, that, the other thing. Am I overstating how deep the divide is? Is this just clickbait, or is this real?
1: I don't think you're overstating it. I do think that in the end, this midterm election is likely to be a referendum on the president.
0: Yeah.
1: And we're going to hear that rhetoric more than anything else. But yes, I mean, there has been an identity crisis that's been brewing that really, you know, came to be unavoidable to look at after November 2024. The Democrats have a terrible brand, and both parties are suffering from voters turning away from them in droves, but nothing like the Democratic Party. And at a certain point, they do have to like agree at least in the main of what they stand for.
0: And Seth, the generic ballot is so tight, relatively speaking, compared to the president's approval number, because Democrats don't like Democrats. Listening to Mr. El-Sayed there talking about, I don't care about the future of the Democratic Party, that's probably something that a lot of his fellow Democrats actually agree with.
4: Yeah, well, I think that you have to understand that the lid has been kept on this pot for a long time, right? In 2016, Republicans, their pot overflowed, right? They let off the steam that they felt that the establishment had been picking candidates and the wrong candidates. But the Democrats had Hillary Clinton in 2016, and then they had the establishment line up behind Joe Biden in the middle of the primary so that they could sort of carry him over the finish line. And then they had Kamala Harris.
0: Their medicine for a
4: they
0: long
4: were
0: time.
4: Given his sitting vice president to run in 24. They've been waiting, I think, a decade for this, and you can't keep the lid on it forever.
0: Is he right?
3: I think so, but I think for Democrats, the question is this going to be about the details of general policy that they all agree on, such as more health care for all? I think even the Democratic Socialists and the Democrats mainstream agree on that, but they disagree on the details of it, right? So if that's the debate, I don't think it's as concerning as what some people make it out to be. But if it becomes something where they can't find agreement, such as policy towards Israel or foreign policy in general, I think that's where the divides will get much more concerning and much more problematic if they retake the majority.
0: All right, we have to take a break. But coming up, I have the most difficult question yet for this panel. We're going to talk about permanent daylight saving time. I'm putting them to the test next.
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0: Van Buren, it's time to talk about daylight saving time. I love that. The Republican House passed a bill to lock the clock and keep DST year-round. President Trump wants the Senate to do the same. So let's talk about geography, political and planetary. Okay, here's news. The Earth is round, and it's also tilted at an angle as it spins through space. So different latitudes get different amounts of daylight at different times of the year. You know about the land of the midnight sun and all of that stuff. Here are the range of potential sunrise times in the late fall and winter if the GOP bill advances. The Republicans are a southern-dominated party, and you can see why people in the South would like this bill. Not only do they want more daylight to enjoy warmer weather in the winter, but also because they get plenty of sun even with permanent daylight saving time. Florida and most of Texas would still see the sunrise before 8 a.m., even on the shortest days of the year. But what about the nation above the baseline, huh? The sun rose here in Washington today at around 6 a.m. On the shortest day of the year, it rises around 7:30. But that's if we fall back in November under permanent daylight saving time. You see that in January, it would still be dark 30 here until 8:25. The Midwest really gets hammered on the line between Eastern and Central time after 9 a.m. for sunrise in Indianapolis. People are going to hate that. Trust me. And we know because we've tried it before. In December of 1973, President Nixon, in response to a shortage of oil in the Middle East, is any of this sounding familiar to you guys? He signed legislation making daylight saving permanent to reduce electricity use. It was hugely popular at the time because Americans loathe the biannual ordeal of changing our clocks. So on January 6th, 1974, America sprang forward into the dark. Getting out of bed, let's be honest, is hard enough in January and February without the government stealing an hour from you. But there were real costs and dangers to having commuters driving to work in the dark and kids heading to bus stops. It only took a month for support to totally crater and Congress to repeal the law. So is history going to repeat itself?
13: It is time we stop changing the clocks and we start using some common sense.
19: We tried permanent daylight savings time during the 1970s oil crisis, and it lasted less than a year.
20: For far too long, the American public has spoken out against this disruptive practice.
21: Only 12% of Americans prefer to switch their clocks twice a year.
0: Panel, these people are stealing bases. It isn't that people want permanent daylight savings time. They just want to stop switching back and forth. All right, I have my suspicions that we have a Texan and we have a Georgian here. Are you guys pro permanent daylight savings time?
1: What I am is an exasperated political journalist who cannot believe that this is what Congress is debating. I will channel Madeline Dean, who said she was the only person to speak up against the bill on this, who said at the end of it all, really? I mean, with all of the pressing matters before Congress, this is what we're focused on?
3: And I'm originally from Louisville, Kentucky.
0: Oh, you're right on there. Yeah.
3: Yeah, so I know what it's like to have dark mornings.
0: Yes.
3: And so I think if we don't want to change our clocks,
0: right,
3: the best solution is permanent standard time, not permanent daylight saving time. Now, I know that there are the retailers in a lot of big businesses don't like that because they want you to shop after work. But again, if we don't want to change clocks, the best thing to do is do permanent, just standard time.
0: What do you say? Come on, be with me here, too.
4: Look, I find it, this is all kind of like minor league baseball to me,
0: right,
4: in a way, because when you have young kids,
0: yes,
4: your clock changes according to the ages of your children. So, you know, 1 hour in the spring, 1 hour in the
0: like
4: fall,
0: 15
4: that's
0: kids
4: amateur hour.
0: Yeah. You have like 15 kids and they're all under five. Yes.
4: I'm good with keeping what we have, the situation we have
0: going
4: now,
0: back and forth.
4: Going back and forth.
0: I hate the going back and
4: because
0: forth.
4: Because it's, you know, to me, the kids will wake up when the kids wake up. And I don't really get a reprieve. I don't get a fallback or spring ahead. They regulate my clocks.
0: But don't you see that it would be helpful if we stop the back and forth is expensive. It's time consuming. People, there are car accidents and all that stuff. Couldn't we just let standard time reign?
4: We could, but, you know, as they said in there, it dropped 35 points.
0: Well, that's permanent daylight savings time. You get me.
1: I understand.
0: I agree with your point that this is far from the most important consideration. Yes. And you can tell that I'm unhealthily obsessed with my hatred of Woodrow Wilson carrying forward. But this is like, just say you agree with me.
1: I'm not going to.
0: You won't agree with me.
1: I won't.
0: You think it's okay to keep permanent daylight? Permanent daylight savings time?
1: I'm fine with it the way it is.
0: Okay, so your status quo.
1: Yes.
0: Your status quo. And what are you?
3: I'm fine with status quo, but if we have to change
0: it,
3: we got to go to permanent standard time, not permanent daylight saving.
0: Okay, and do you think that the Senate, well, you would know this. Do you think the Senate will actually take this up?
3: You know, I don't think so. I think there are enough Senate Republicans from those northern agricultural states in the Midwest.
0: Susan Collins is not going to vote to put Maine in the dark. Because you saw on that map, Maine would like have sunrise at 10:15 a.m. or something.
3: But look at some of those, like the Midwest states, and there are a lot. I mean, those are Republican senators, and they're hearing from the farmers in those states that are saying we can't get to our fields in the dark, and we like to get an early start. Look at North Dakota, look at Minnesota, look at Montana, look at Idaho. I just don't think they're
0: That's what color they'd be in the next election. You agree the Senate will not take this up?
1: I totally agree.
0: This will be dismissed, out of hand.
1: Susan Collins has a few other preoccupations.
0: And all of my rantings and ravings will be for naught because the Senate will throw this out. Yes. Okay. This is how we know it's true. Panel, thank you for indulging me today. I always appreciate your wise counsel. Coming up, this almanac is for the ladies.

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1: As veterans, we've dealt with noise, from chains clanking as they're clamped onto cargo to orders coming down the chain of command. 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
16: Your almanac for today, Sunday, July 19th, 2026. We hold these truths to be self-evident that all men and women are created equal. So read the Declaration of Sentiments from the woman.

Women's Rights Convention at Seneca Falls, New York, on this day in 1848. Though it would take another 72 years to achieve their most important goal, votes for women, that gathering and its famous declaration would come to be seen as the birth of the women's equality movement. More than 300 women and men gathered in New York's Finger Lakes region to beat the summer heat and chart a new course toward liberty. Among the luminaries were Elizabeth Cady Stanton, Lucretia Mott, and Frederick Douglass. The animating passion for the gathering was abolition. Women deserved full citizenship, attendees argued, but the electoral franchise was crucially important in bringing women's votes to bear against slavery. But once conceived, the dream of equal rights would carry on even after the evils of human bondage had been banished. In the new century, suffragettes shamed Woodrow Wilson for his stony silence. He had them jailed in miserable conditions for simply exercising their First Amendment rights. But their courage carried the day. In 1920, the 19th Amendment was ratified, the culmination of a mighty movement that began in Seneca Falls on this day in 1848. It was fitting then that it was also on July 19th that American women reached another political milestone. In 1984, Geraldine Ferraro became the first woman to be nominated as a national candidate by a major party when Democrats chose her as Walter Mondale's running mate. So however you're sticking it to the man this week, we hope you find your voice. Until next time.

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13: A race to the chase for the NASCAR O'Reilly Series. Saturday from Indy, qualifying at 12 Eastern, 9 Pacific, then later racing action at 3 Eastern.
14: Straight, they don't control anything. So we'll see what happens, but we hit them very hard again tonight.
15: Another night of the U.S. and Iran trading strikes after the death of at least 3 U.S. soldiers. Both sides appearing to be on a path of escalation toward all-out war, but still leaving a door open for peace, however far away that may seem.
16: I think we're always open to diplomacy. It has to be real. It has to be a deal that they're willing to live by.
15: So we'll bring you the latest there overseas. Now, in New York City, Mayor Zohran Mamdani says he is looking into whether the NYPD could arrest Israel's prime minister later this year. Critics quickly blasting the move and telling him to focus on his own city and not international affairs. Plus,
17: get out, get out, get out, get out, get out of the car. Get out of the car. Let's go.
15: Yeah, we got to show you this dramatic video footage showing a police officer breaking a window to pull a driver out of a burning car. This was in a suburb of Dallas, by the way. Why they couldn't open that door and how everybody there on scene is doing this morning. Morning, everybody. I'm Marky Martin. It's Monday, July 20th. Thanks for waking up with us, as always. Hope you had a great weekend. We do begin with breaking news this morning. The U.S. conducting a new round of airstrikes overnight after at least 3 American soldiers were killed over the weekend. This is in the 9th straight day of the U.S. hitting targets in Iran, with Tehran retaliating against the United States and its allies in the Middle East. News Nation Washington correspondent Corey Smith is live for us at the White House this morning with the very latest. Corey, this weekend was the deadliest stretch for troops overseas since March. What more are we hearing about the deaths of these service members this morning?
18: Well, Marky, good morning. The Pentagon has not released any of their identities just yet, but that could come as soon as today. And we're looking at the total number of U.S. personnel lost in this conflict, potentially rising to 18 as the U.S. and Iran inch closer to a return to all-out war. So on Friday, two service members were killed when Iran targeted a U.S. military base in Jordan. The Pentagon is working to identify another set of remains found there. Meanwhile, Central Command says on Saturday, a U.S. service member was killed in northern Iraq during the controlled detonation of an explosive attached to an Iranian's drone. This has been the deadliest period for U.S. personnel since March. The president weighing in on Sunday after returning from the FIFA World Cup final.
14: Well, we feel very badly, but, you know, those great people, those great patriots were out there fighting that Iran cannot have a nuclear weapon. But we hit them very hard again tonight, and we did that in honor of the probably three, it's probably three as opposed to two, great patriots.
18: The Central Command is expanding its target list beyond Iran's coastal surveillance and air defenses near the Strait of Hormuz, striking energy infrastructure, port facilities, and bridges. This morning, Iran said it had targeted Bahrain in retaliation. That, of course, where the U.S. Navy's Fifth Fleet is located. And ally Kuwait says another power and water desalination plant came under fire this weekend. Meantime, traffic in the Strait of Hormuz continues to stall. The IRGC says two ships were involved in an accident while attempting to use what it called an unsafe route with support from the United States. And this morning, the price of Brent crude oil crossing $90 a barrel. AAA says the average gas price now $4 a gallon. Look, ever since the president declared the MOU and ceasefire over, things have only escalated in the region. Secretary of State Marco Rubio saying Sunday night Iran needs to honor its commitments.
16: I think we're always open to diplomacy. It has to be real. It has to be a deal that they're willing to live by. I mean, their behavior has to change in order for ours to change.
18: Meanwhile, lawmakers are really racing against the clock to provide more funding for the war. Their month-long recess begins at the end of this week. And of course, the closer we get to midterms, the less chance there is for this third reconciliation bill to pass. Marky?
15: We salute those troops this morning and think of their families who are grieving their loss. Corey Smith, live from the White House, thank you for the latest there. Now, that threat of an all-out war is prompting the State Department to warn Americans living and traveling abroad, saying they could be targets of Iran or its supporters. News Nation national correspondent Brooke Schaefer has more on these warnings for us. Brooke, the government says the situation could change pretty quickly and without notice.
19: Marky, the State Department is renewing its warning to Americans worldwide to be increasingly cautious after this weekend's developments in the Middle East. The agency warns of heightened tensions, saying that groups supportive of Iran may target Americans around the world, adding the security environment remains complex with the potential for unforeseen escalation. The U.S. Embassy in Amman this weekend also warned Americans in Jordan to avoid military bases and the airport, which U.S. officials said was evacuated Sunday because of a credible threat. Jordanian authorities denied that. Still, Americans in the Middle East are, especially in the Middle East region, we should say, are being told to be careful, avoid demonstrations and large gatherings, and keep a low profile. Marky?
15: And Brooke, I keep thinking about, what about the people who already have plans to travel to the region? Should they scrap those plans for now?
19: Well, the State Department...

0: same time, I think I'd be careful about talking about all-out war. Just if you think of just definitional terms, all-out war might imply massive ground troops going into another country to invade and occupy. We have done that in times past in history. I don't think that is what is on the offing, but certainly I think targets well beyond the coast. And I think that bringing more allies involved, maybe in joint operations or cooperative efforts to further degrade the IRGC, the Revolutionary Guard, has to be a very, very high priority. I think that's probably one of the reasons for the warning about travel and activities in the broader region, because as the Revolutionary Guard is degraded as a desperation move, that's where I think the risk of terrorism increases.
1: And just as you see things now, does this not have the markings of a conflict that will eventually call for boots on the ground at some point?
0: Well, I mean, technically, you have boots on the ground when you have to rescue someone. You have boots on the ground for a temporary mission, say, like when we got bin Laden. I think the gradation comes with what are we looking to do with those troops. I think we do a lot more with technology and at distance now than we ever have in recent past conflicts. And so the United States can strike at the heart of Iran from the center of the continental United States. It's done so, it can again. So I don't know that the boots on the ground is the number one concern, of course, although that would be the riskiest in terms of number of troops at risk of becoming casualties.
1: And as we've said, three more U.S. service members killed this weekend. It brings the total number of American troops killed so far in this conflict to 17. But the president continues to insist that the United States is winning the war. Take a listen to what he just said.
2: Iran has been very, very badly damaged. They've lost everything almost militarily. They've got very little left.
1: Yet, Steve, just if you could answer this for me, how can Iran's military be that badly beaten if they're still killing American troops who aren't even on the ground there in Iran?
0: Right. This is, I think, an example of a frustrating situation where two things are true at once. It's absolutely empirically true that Iran's forces have been massively degraded. It's also empirically true that even a degraded force has the ability to pop off here or there in ways that can launch a stray missile. I mean, we are ending up with maybe an attack a day that gets through, and occasionally we have incidental injury and unfortunate fatalities. When we look at what the United States has done, it's been overwhelming. It's just the politics of not invading and controlling a country leave you in this murky middle ground where there's still lack of clarity about who's really in charge. There's still no ability to have a deal that can be implemented or honored. And so I think that we're in this murky ground where we have made significant progress, but Americans and partly the wider world can't see where this rests. That's the challenge that the administration has to close on a gap.
1: Yeah, and you bring up the leadership there, who's in charge. You and I have talked about that quite extensively for the last several months. You know, Iran has this newly minted supreme leader in Mashtaba who's taken over after his father, but we haven't seen him in person once, not even for his own father's funeral events. What is that leadership vacuum telling you right now? And once we get back to the table with Iran, if we do, who's sitting across from us?
0: Yeah, well, it's conspicuous that this alleged supreme leader has never had a proof of life that anyone can really see, not in the media, not in government, nothing. And so I would just operate on the presumption that he is dead or not actually in charge. But really, I don't think it is he or whomever is acting on his behalf that is the problem. I think it's the Revolutionary Guard. That's where the capabilities are. That's the force that the people of Iran fear. They have a regular army. That is not what the people of Iran fear. It's the Revolutionary Guard, which is a hybrid of military capabilities and terrorist networks. And so I think regardless of what's happening with the leader situation, this is what the mission is for the United States and our allies in the region. That's what I think has to arrest the attention of all of the leaders immediately. And after that, you can get at who's in charge and what kind of deal can be had.
1: And Steve, just before I let you go for this hour, walk me through what you're watching for this week. Just, you know, signs and signals as to whether this is escalating further or if a chance for diplomacy, it's making its way to the surface.
0: Well, do the increased target list, does it result in fewer of these one-off attacks on bases in the wider region? Does Iran, in its remnants, in a desperation, go after the state of Israel in a way that's been greater than the recent past? And do they provoke a response? I mean, there are a few game changers in this that could really change what our decision-making process

0: processes. And at long last, are we making some kind of forward movement where the Strait of Hormuz it matters less in terms of where the flow of things is going? Free enough passages happening and markets can normalize. It's not about the money, but it does have an impact. It's a pressure on decision makers.
1: Yeah, and gas back up to $4 a gallon as of this morning. We're going to follow all the developments closely. Steve Yates, thank you for your time this morning. Stick with me and we'll check back in just a bit. Well, still ahead on Morning in America, New York City's mayor is putting an arrest target on a foreign leader's back. Why he says Israeli Prime Minister Benjamin Netanyahu should be picked up by the NYPD when he goes to the United Nations come September. Plus,
2: lessons learned from last year were applied to make sure the response this year was far superior to what we were able to achieve last year.
1: Lessons learned and many lives saved this year. How officials and communities in South Central Texas were able to avoid a much greater loss of life in last week's historic floods, and where things stand this morning. And you're taking a live look at 10 Downing Street in London, where outgoing British Prime Minister Keir Starmer is about to deliver his farewell address. We're going to keep an eye on this podium, that change of power. You're watching Morning in America, and we're back with more right after this.
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3: The Save America Act stuck before the Senate. I'm Trevor Shirley, News Nation Washington correspondent. Supporters say the Save America Act aims to improve election security by requiring a valid ID to vote, largely curbing mail-in voting, and preventing non-citizens from casting a ballot, which is already illegal. The bill, which passed the House in February, does not have the votes it needs to break a Senate filibuster. Procedure requires a 60-vote minimum to end debate and head to a final vote. Senate Majority Leader John Thune saying his caucus is, quote, not even close to reaching that threshold, given Republicans hold 53 seats. President Trump pushed for the bill's passage in his primetime speech Thursday night.
4: Addressing this crisis of election security demands that Congress must pass the Save America Act. How easy is that to do?
3: The president has refused to sign any other legislation until the passage of the Save Act. Critics, though, say it would negatively impact married women, rural Americans, and first-time voters. I'm Trevor Shirley, and this is the News Nation Political Minute.
5: Welcome back, everybody. 16 minutes after the hour, and we are following breaking news out of London right now. You are looking live at 10 Downing Street, where outgoing Prime Minister Keir Starmer is delivering his farewell address. He will then formally submit his resignation to King Charles, and after that, his successor, Andy Burnham, will officially become Prime Minister. So we're keeping our eyes on London this morning. Now, back here at home, it's shaping up to be a packed week for this year's midterms. Voters set to head to the polls in Arizona tomorrow for primary elections there before Maine Democrats settle on a new Senate candidate this weekend. And it looks like that race is all but locked up. And then just days later, voters will head to the polls for the primaries in Michigan. For more, let me bring in Alex Bolton. He is the senior staff writer at TheHill.com. Alex, happy Monday morning to you. Let's start in Arizona, just because that comes first. It's where voters go to the polls tomorrow. What races are you focused on there?
6: Well, the two big ones are a primary in the first congressional district that was represented by Dave Schweikert. He's a kind of a mainstream moderate Republican. He's now running for governor, and it set off a really vicious fight between two Democrats, Marlene Gallen Woods, who's a Republican turned Democrat, who is backed by groups that are spending a lot. And then she's running against Amish Shaw, a doctor who was the Democrats' nominee in 2024. And so here, as in other races, you have kind of a more establishment candidate running against more of a progressive candidate, Shaw being the progressive. And Democrats are concerned that this race is going to cost a lot of money and is going to possibly leave, you know, both candidates battered and broke heading to the general. Now, on the Republican side, there's also a competitive primary. You have Jay Feely, former NFL kicker and a sports analyst. He has Trump's backing, and he's running against kind of a more far-right former state lawmaker, and that's another competitive primary. So this is a key race because it's one of the few real toss-ups in the country, and you have vicious primaries on both sides. Then beyond that, in Arizona, you have the race for governor, and you have a Republican primary there between Dave Schweikert, who I mentioned, a more mainstream Republican candidate, and he's running against Andy Biggs, who's more of a kind of far right conservative who has Donald Trump's backing, his endorsement. He's a former head of the he's the head of the Freedom Caucus in the House. So again, you have what we're seeing on the Democratic side now on the Republican side play out in the governor's race, kind of a more of a conventional Republican running against a far right Republican. It could have major major implications for the electability of Republicans in that governor's race in Arizona.
5: Yeah, and you think about just the state, it was central to President Trump's claims that the 20- 2020 election was stolen, and the president just renewed those claims in a big primetime speech on Thursday. How are those allegations going to play into this week's races there?
6: Well, I mean, it's become kind of a litmus test in these Republican primaries. I mean, do you support Donald Trump's claim that the 2020 election was stolen? And, Trump's people who are backed by Trump or those seeking his endorsement who are close to him trying to rally his supporters, either they, won't say that Joe Biden won, or they'll tiptoe right up to the line to saying it was stolen. Now, whether this has any impact as to, how these results are going to be tabulated, I think that's the question people want to know after the president's speech on Thursday. Are we going to see an effort by the executive branch to take control of these elections and either restrict mail-in balloting or exercise some influence over how votes are tabulated? Right now, it is too early to know that. But, there was a big fight in Maricopa County, which is the biggest county in Arizona, between Justin Heap, the recorder. He sued the

0: board of the Republican Board of Supervisors as to who controls this election. So there's lots of, I think, scrutiny, suspicion as to, you know, how these results are going to be tabulated. It's a background issue right now, but I think more, I think with these, both these candidates, you know, either in the governor's race or this swing district, the first district that I mentioned, I think the bigger issue on both sides is who's going to be more electable in November. And with control of the House and Senate at stake, that's a big deal.
1: Well, there's a lot of interesting storylines to watch play out in Arizona. Let me pivot to Maine, though, because that's obviously dominated the headlines for weeks at this point. Maine's Democrats are set to pick their new Senate candidate after Graham Plattner was forced out of the race. Troy Jackson kind of seems to have this nomination locked up. How does he compare to Plattner on some of the big issues for Maine voters?
0: Well, he's very similar to Plattner on the issues. He is someone who backed Plattner's candidacy. He's someone who campaigned with Plattner. So that's why Plattner supporters coalesce so quickly behind Troy Jackson. He comes from the northern part of the state. He's a former logger. His supporters and Democrats claim that he has the same kind of working class credentials that Graham Plattner did as a oyster farmer and a combat vet. But now the question is, does Jackson have the personal charisma that Plattner did? I mean, Plattner, aside from his policy positions, which were popular, and he was coming from more the Democratic socialist angle. He was supporting Medicare for all, withdrawing support from Israel. I think Troy Jackson will embrace Medicare for all. I think he will push for the U.S. to retrench its support of Israel. But whether he has the personal charisma to fire up voters, that's a really big question. And also, he has a major fundraising disadvantage compared to Susan Collins, who had recently $10 million, close to $10 million in cash on hand. Right now, Democrats are well behind. Now, outside groups will pour money into this race, but Jackson has a lot of work to do to get his name ID up and to fire up Democratic voters who are disappointed, many, about Plattner dropping out of the race.
1: Yeah, we'll see if he's their chosen one, and he's their best shot against Susan Collins come November. Alex Bolton, I got to end it there. We'll get into Michigan next hour, too. We got a lot more to unpack as the show goes on. Thank you so much. Well, New York City Mayor Zohran Mamdani says Israeli Prime Minister Benjamin Netanyahu should be arrested if he comes to the United States, and he's looking into whether or not he can actually do it. During his campaign, Mamdani told the New York Times that he would order the NYPD to take the Israeli leader into custody for allegedly committing genocide in Gaza. News Nation national correspondent Marcus Espinoza is live outside the United Nations for us. Marcus, Mamdani says this is an active conversation with New York City's legal department. Can he actually do this?
2: Hey, Marky, good morning. So that's the big question here. So the prime minister is going to be speaking at the United Nations behind me here in September. But as you heard and as you laid out there, the mayor here in New York City said he will try to arrest him when he does arrive.
3: Look, I believe that Prime Minister Netanyahu belongs in The Hague. He's a war criminal who has been charged by the International Criminal Court. And I think it's important to talk about the weight that that has as a charge, and also that as the mayor of New York City, I'll be following the laws of New York City.
2: So that was in an episode of the New York Times' The Interview podcast. Mayor Zohran Mamdani said he's exploring the legality of possibly executing an active warrant the International Criminal Court has on Benjamin Netanyahu. The ICC has issued it in 2024 for alleged war crimes and crimes against humanity stemming from the war in Gaza following Hamas's October 7th attacks. Neither the U.S. nor Israel recognize the International Criminal Court. In a letter to the ICC president last month, acting AG Todd Blanche wrote that the U.S. hasn't consented to the ICC's authority and that the ICC doesn't have jurisdiction over U.S. citizen. In response to the mayor's comment, Prime Minister Netanyahu took to X, saying in part, the ICC is a kangaroo court and that the warrant was bogus. Pennsylvania Democratic Senator John Fetterman agrees.
4: Well, it's such a tough guy to say that kind of thing. He has no way to do that. Of course, obviously, America's not even part of that corrupt court. And so he's just a clown to even say that. So he won't try that. And I'll just sit down and focus on other problems that they have in New York.
2: So harsh comments there from Fetterman, and it might be that the mayor here is playing to his base as well. He vowed to not attend the Israeli parade that took place in New York City earlier this year. He did not attend that, so we'll keep tracking this to see how it plays out. Marky?
1: Yeah, a lot of people arguing that Netanyahu has full legal immunity within the United States to protect him from these kinds of threats, so we'll see what happens next. Marcus Espinosa, live for us in New York City. Really interesting. Thank you. Take a look at this video, everybody, appearing to show the moment that Iranian missiles hit an airbase in Jordan, killing two American soldiers over the weekend. The U.S. responding with more fierce strikes. Is Iran's military really knocked out, as the president and Pentagon says it is? The latest on where the war heads from here, up next.
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16: 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Dominate!
17: There he goes again. Liam's dad yelling from the stands, trying to relive his glory days.
18: I know, we're just trying to have fun out here and play with our friends. Like, it's not that deep.
17: He seriously needs to get a grip.
18: Does he really think he's helping Liam play better?
17: 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I mean, I would be too.
18: Someone needs to tell him this isn't about him.
17: Yeah, stop trying to coach from the stands and just cheer.
18: That's what Liam wants.
17: That's what we all want.
19: Be your student's biggest fan, not their biggest critic. This message presented by the NFHS and the National Interscholastic Athletic Administrators Association.
1: Breaking overnight, the U.S. and Iran trading airstrikes for the ninth straight night, with Arab countries hosting U.S. troops in the crossfire. The latest attacks come after three American service members were killed over the weekend, including in this Iranian strike on an airbase in Jordan. According to the Pentagon, Lieutenant Tyler James Feehan of Hawaii and Private Isabella Gonzalez of Texas were among the weekend deaths. The third person who was killed still has not been identified, but at least 17 American troops have died since the war began back in February. For more on this, let me bring in News Nation senior national security contributor, former Air Force Assistant Vice Chief of Staff, Lieutenant General Richard Newton. Lieutenant General, always a pleasure to have you. Just first, your reaction to the fact that we are officially getting identities and names and ages of those killed over the weekend here.
20: Well, good morning, Marky. Our thoughts and prayers go out to these American families of these men and women who have been killed in action As you underscore, there have been 17 killed in action to date. And I know there's others identifications to transpire over the next several hours or day or two. But nonetheless, it reminds us again how many times have you and I talked about this, that freedom is not free. And so we should lift up again the American people. I'm talking about, again, all our men and women in uniform and their family members at this very tough time.
1: Yeah. The human cost of this cannot be ignored, but just 25 years old, 19 years old, it's just unimaginable. General, you know, you had nine straight nights in a row of these strikes. You have three American service members now dead just over the weekend. How much of an escalation is this, and what's about to happen next?
20: I believe it's a significant escalation. You're seeing a shift of the United States' efforts towards Iran at this point. Literally well before our eyes here. We're shifting from what we had been relying on with regard to diplomacy, the ceasefire back on about April 8th, and then the ensuing negotiations regarding the memorandum of understanding. Fast forward to the last several days, as you allude to it, actually we're going to go from the ninth day into the 10th day, I believe, here very soon. Stepped up combat operations to go after Iran's capability to retaliate against not only U.S. forces, as we demonstrated this air base in Jordan, but also against Gulf Arab allied nation partners and so forth, but also keeping a very keen eye towards the Strait of Hormuz. I believe you're also going to see us go beyond just a playbook that we've had over the last several days, as some people may have recalled, tit for tat. But no, this is going to be much more expansive in terms of combat operations. We've got new weapon systems coming into the region, reportedly fighter aircraft out of Europe. We've got increased air refueling tankers now, I believe, headed this way, which tells me appropriately that Admiral Brad Cooper is going to have much more capabilities, both from the sea and certainly from the air, to go back and first focus on Iranian retaliatory capabilities I mentioned with regard to their ballistic missiles and the drones. By the way, at that Jordanian air base, that was an attack from ballistic missiles, but also drones. The other aspect of this is we're going to also endeavor to keep the strait open and so forth. But we're also going to be going after interior targets inside of Iran that props up and supports the Islamic Revolutionary Guard Corps regime, perhaps such as power plants and roads and bridges and supply choke points, whereby internally logistics traffics back and forth inside Iran, but also externally from outside inside. I think that's what you're going to see to try to choke off the regime.
1: And what about Iran's capabilities? Because an advisor to the new supreme leader just said that if the United States continues, you know, this severity of strikes for the next two or three days, that they're going into what they call full-scale annihilation. What kind of capabilities do they still have, you know, up their sleeve, and what do you make of those threats?
20: Well, let's put this into perspective. Operation Epic Fury kicked off, as you know, on February 28th, and then President Trump made the decision to pursue the diplomatic approach to trying to solve this dilemma back in the first week of April. At that point, I believe my informed sources tell me that we had about perhaps 25% of the target list still remaining that Admiral Cooper was pursuing with regard to, as I mentioned, ballistic missiles, drones, cruise missiles, and other ability for them to retaliate, as well as what they were doing up in the Strait to really, try to stop commercial shipping going across the Strait. And since then, they've been able to rearm and reload to some degree. And I believe that's where we're going to really methodically go back and destroy that capability. The objective here, what's the end game, Mark? The end game is to prevent Iran from being able to retaliate, to prevent them from, threatening the Strait of Hormuz. That is international waterways, by the way, for commercial shipping that has impact on the global economy. And so the objective here is to prevent them from being able to retaliate, as well as control the Strait. And then, of course, to go into job one is to prevent them from ever pursuing a nuclear weapon.
1: And do you think we're closer to those things than we were in February?
20: I believe we're going to be. We are. We were close to them, as I mentioned, back in the end of March, first part of April time period. Mm-hmm. Diplomacy has failed. And so now you're going to see increased combat operations to do just that. We're not talking a matter of days, however, in my estimation. It's certainly going to be weeks. Final point is, not only are we going to abuse that with the military instrument of national power, but the economic instrument of national power. We still have that U.S. Navy blockade up on the Strait of Hormuz. No ports, are available to ships going in and out, at least Iranian ports, for any type of ship traffic. That's going to take longer. That's probably weeks into months. We've also got increased sanctions and so forth. Marky, there's all instruments of U.S. national power brought to bear, military, economic, certainly the diplomatic aspect of this, as well as the political piece where President Trump and the administration will endeavor now to unify the allies, specifically those in the region who are being harmed by Iran, Kuwait, Bahrain, Oman, Qatar, and others. That's what it is. This is a full court press now, and that's what we're going to see in the coming days.
1: And remarkable to see how quickly things can change and escalate just in 24 hours' time. And we continue to honor those troops who were killed over the weekend. Lieutenant General Richard Newton, thank you for being with me this morning. Good morning, sir. A pleasure to have you along.
20: Good morning, Marky.
1: Good morning to you. Now, people in South Central Texas are just starting to clean up the mess from historic flooding. You remember all that coverage we brought you last week? How they were able to prevent the disaster from claiming far more lives. That's right after the break.
10: Is Antenna TV the greatest TV network of all time?
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1: 20 minutes to the top of the hour on your Monday morning, and happening later today at noon central, Texas Governor Greg Abbott will hold a news conference about the deadly historic flooding that was just seen there. At least two people were killed. Hundreds more had to be rescued. But officials say the death toll could have been much worse, and the new early warning systems worked. They were put in place following last year's Hill Country flooding that took more than 100 lives. News Nation national correspondent Xavier Walton is live for us in Dallas this morning. And Xavier, the Hill Country received a year's worth of rain in just a matter of days, but officials are saying last year's tragedy helped people survive this year.
34: Marky, good morning. Yeah, Governor Greg Abbott saying that Texas, you know, they learned some really heartbreaking, painful lessons after last year's deadly floods. So much so, state officials really were better prepared and also better positioned for when this just historic event happened just more than a year after last year's deadly event. State resources were staged before the heaviest rain actually did move in. Kerr County also launched a real-time river monitoring dashboard, helping local officials better coordinate emergency response. Residents say last year's deadly floods changed how they responded this time around. They received, you know, repeated emergency alerts on their phones. Many evacuated earlier, getting to higher ground. Neighbors went door to door, warning people the water was rising.
0: I'm really grateful that there was a lot of notifications throughout the night. I think we were very, a whole lot more prepared.
34: However, some Texas lawmakers say the job, you know, it's not finished yet. One Hill Country State Rep says last year's $50 million investment was an important start, but more sirens are still needed in flood-prone areas. Governor Abbott's holding that press conference later today. That's going to be in Kerrville. Really to just discuss crews as they continue recovery efforts, but also just more damage assessment, Markey.
1: I'll be watching closely to hear what he has to say. Xavier Walton, thank you for the live report from Texas this morning. Still ahead on Morning in America, Meta is back on trial over its impact on the mental health of some of its youngest users. What's at stake for the social media giant as it faces its second state trial? And will it actually make a difference outside the courtroom? That's up next.
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2: 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Get out of the car! Let's go!
1: This is that dramatic video that I told you about at the top of the hour. It shows a police officer breaking a window to pull a driver out of a burning car. This was a suburb of Dallas. The South Lake Police Department says the officer had just pulled somebody over for speeding when he noticed the burning car drive by him. The department says the door handle broke off when the officer tried to use it. Thankfully, the report this morning is that everybody is doing okay, but no word on what started the fire to begin with. The person who was pulled over for speeding got off with a warning, by the way. Well, happening today, jury selection will begin inside a Tennessee courtroom as the state's lawsuit against Meta gets underway. Tennessee is one of more than 40 states nationwide suing the social media company over Instagram. The states claim it was meant to be addictive to children and teenagers, and that Meta purposely tracked user data and tweaked algorithms to boost the addiction. Joining me now, I've got the former U.S. Attorney for the Western District of Virginia, John Fishwick. John, good morning to you, sir. So this is the second state trial against Meta. What's the difference between this one and the one in New Mexico earlier this year?
10: Well, Marky, this case is going to focus specifically on what Meta knew about harm to the youth and to teenagers specifically, and that they hid it from the public, hid it from their parents, and hid it from the public. The New Mexico case focused on exploitation. This case is going to focus on specifically the harm to youth, dealing with, you know, the endless scrolling, the endless notifications, how that's impacted the mental health of youth. And it's brought by the Attorney General in Tennessee. The jury selection begins today. But these cases are all over the country. There are thousands of these cases against social media companies, particularly, though, Instagram and Meta.
1: Yeah, and Meta has already lost two similar trials this year. Of course, New Mexico, then there was the, you know, civil lawsuit in California. You've got verdicts in the tens and hundreds of millions of dollars against them. Does that change their trial strategy going into Nashville this week?
10: I'm sure they'll make some changes. They're going to obviously say to the jury, look, we're safe. We tell parents what's up with Instagram. They know about it. We've put safeguards in place. I think the big thing, though, that Meta is counting on is they have a legal defense. They say, look, the Communications Decency Act of 1996, a federal law, says we can't be held responsible for the content on Instagram. And so I think they're banking on taking this case to the appeals court, ultimately to the United States Supreme Court, similar to the case that we had about Roundup this year. They want to say, hey, look, we're not responsible for this case because we can't be sued over content. The Attorney General is going to say, well, not so fast. This case is about design and about warnings. It's not about the content. So I think Meta will change its trial strategy, but ultimately they're banking on a legal argument that I think they expect to take to the United States Supreme Court.
1: Who's got the better case?
10: I think the attorney generals do. I think in this situation where they have not designed it, and in this case in Tennessee in particular, I think we're going to hear a lot of evidence that's been withheld from the public dealing with what should have been disclosed to them, the harm that Meta knew about that, which is different than the content. It says you knew this was going to be harmful to the youth. You didn't properly warn them and let this go forward. So I think the attorney generals have the better case, but I think this case is going to take a number of weeks, but there are a lot of cases out there. This is what's called a bellwether case where the parties and the lawyers are seeing what will a jury do. But I think parents are very sympathetic to what the plaintiffs in this case, the attorney general, is saying, that this is addictive to my teen, and we want to see changes.
1: Let me switch gears while I still have you to the stomach parasite that's taking over the country. There's also been lawsuits filed against Taco Bell and Taylor Farms over the cyclospora outbreak. What more are we learning about that? And it's, you know, it's not like this was just a couple random cases here and there. This has been linked to thousands of illnesses, you know, nearly 100 hospitalizations. Who's going to win that fight, you think?
10: Well, I think ultimately, I think there will be a number of lawsuits. I would expect the folks who have, you know, had this terrible illness, which is very painful and causing people to miss work, et cetera, I think they will be successful. They will need to identify, though, what they ate, where they ate it, and that they went to a doctor about it. I think the big question now, Mark, is the FDA going to be absolutely going to be able to determine what is the source of this and what's being done to fix it, you know, and that's the real question. This is apparently this parasite gets into the lettuce because, you know, human waste is in the water that cleanses it. I think the FDA and other government agencies need to get to the bottom of that. There's going to be a lot of lawsuits, obviously real harm to people, thousands of people all over the country. They need to be compensated. But I think the real question is the FDA.

0: VA needs to get to the bottom of this, figure out why this happened, and make sure this does not happen again.
1: Yeah, and in dozens of states. And real quick, who do you think is more legally exposed here? Would it be Taco Bell, you know, for serving this, or would it be Taylor Farms for growing the lettuce and shipping it out?
0: I mean, I think ultimately the buck will stop with Taylor Farms if they're responsible for this. They're responsible for cleaning the lettuce and supplying it and making it available to the public. So I think that's where the buck will stop. You know, Taco Bell and other restaurants may be responsible as well, but the ultimate responsibility will be with Taylor Farms.
1: Okay. And this is not a class action lawsuit as of this point, but we'll see if that changes as well. John Fishwick, thank you so much for being with me this morning. Appreciate your time on a Monday. Well, could the next sermon that you hear be coming from AI? Could you even tell if it did? Well, up next, how more pastors are using artificial intelligence chatbots to help their parishioners through trying times. That's up next with a priest.
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1: Welcome back, everybody. Just about 5 minutes at the top of the hour. And for better or for worse, AI is here and probably for the long haul, from your phone to Google searches and now even church. Some say the faithful need to stick to sermons with a true human touch without words crafted by tech. Others, though, are fully embracing it, even creating their own chatbots and helping the faithful through programs like the Pauline Catholic and AI Initiative. Joining me now, I have Father Ricky Manalo with St. Paul the Apostle Church, co-founder of CatholicFaithAI.org, and author of the upcoming book titled The Catholic Handbook on AI. Father, good morning to you, sir, and thank you for joining me. I've been eager to chat.
17: Good morning to you, Arki. Good to see you.
1: So you have emerged as this leading voice on the intersection of faith and artificial intelligence. When I was just thinking about the conversation you and I would have, my first thought was, how does a priest become an AI expert? When and how did that happen?
17: I went to Berkeley for my doctorate degree. And while I was there, I took these classes in sociology. And that really got me engaged with having that dialogue between a lot of things that are going on in society and my Catholic faith.
1: According to new Barna research that we found, half of all pastors say that they use AI for brainstorming. They use it for idea generation. How much of your talks and your sermons are AI versus your own thoughts?
17: I think it's both. It's a mix. I've always used many types of technology. Even before AI, I was using the internet, for example, to do my research. AI is sort of like another level. It accelerates the research, it combines, and it's able to summarize various things. But technology has always been a part of my homiletic preparation.
1: Do you ever feel conflicted, though? Like, does using AI lose some of the personal touch in your sermons, or like you've cheated? If somebody comes up to you and they say, Father, I really loved that part of the homily where you said, you know, X, but you didn't come up with it. How do you respond to folks?
17: Yeah, well, I actually believe in being transparent. I believe in, I would tell them the extent to which I would use it. I mean, I myself do not have any AI write out the complete sermon or homily for me, but it assists me, man, as a tool, and I don't mind admitting that to my parishioners if they actually pick that up, and none have actually. So,
1: yeah, and what's the feedback from them?
17: Well, a lot of times when I do reveal to them that it's been a very helpful, useful tool, they actually don't see the difference. My style hasn't changed per se. My research and my preparation before I actually deliver my homily, as we call it in the Catholic faith, or sermon, remains the same.
1: What's your message to folks, though, who are scared of AI, where it is currently, where it's headed from here? You know, I'm a parent. I have two littles at home. And you see how AI is taking over critical thinking for a lot of people. I mean, where do you draw the line? And what's your message to skeptics and people who are critical of where this heads from here?
17: Well, I mean, I totally understand how not only parents, but anyone in charge of teaching and education, it would be a major concern. I, too, am concerned about critical thinking. We need to ask ourselves, to what extent is it a tool rather than replacing our human dignity, replacing our authentic self, and rather see it as an assistant? And if we keep that in perspective, I think we'll be okay. But at this time, it is totally fine with being cautious and approaching it with some hesitancy. Totally understandable.
1: Well, AI is here. I don't think we're putting the genie back in the bottle at this point. So, Father Ricky Manalo, thank you. I've been looking forward to chatting with you. Appreciate your time. Have a wonderful week, sir.
17: Thank you, Mike.
1: All right, it's the top of the hour, everybody. Here's everything you need to know to go start your new week. Let's get to it.
18: Control the strait. They don't control anything. So we'll see what happens. But we hit them very hard again tonight.
1: It was another night of the U.S. and Iran trading strikes after the death of at least three U.S. soldiers over the weekend. Both sides appearing to be on a path of escalation toward a larger war, but still leaving a door open to peace, however far away that may seem.
19: I think we're always open to diplomacy. It has to be real. It has to be a deal that they're willing to live by.
1: So we'll bring you the latest there in the conflict. Now, back here at home in New York City, Mayor Zohran Mamdani says he's looking into whether the NYPD could arrest Israel's prime minister later this year. Critics quickly blasting the move and telling him to focus on his own city and not international affairs. Plus, get ready for another busy week weather-wise. We're now tracking what will become the second named storm of the year, where it's expected to hit just ahead. Morning, everybody. I'm Marky Martin. It's Monday, July 20th. Thanks for waking up with us, as always. We do begin with breaking news this morning. The Pentagon putting out new information just moments ago about two of the three American soldiers killed over the weekend. By the way, this is the ninth straight day of the U.S. hitting targets in Iran, with Tehran retaliating against the U.S. and its allies across the Middle East. News Nation Washington correspondent Corey Smith is live at the White House. Corey, we're starting to get names and identities. What more are we learning from the Pentagon this morning?
20: Yeah, you're right, Mark. We have the names of two of the three service members killed this weekend. One is a 25-year-old from Hawaii, the other a 19-year-old from Texas. So according to the Pentagon, Private Isabella Gonzalez of Carrollton, Texas, just 19 years old, was one of two service members killed Friday when Iran targeted a U.S. military base in Jordan. The name of the second soldier who was killed hasn't been released, and we know the Pentagon is also working to identify another set of remains found there Sunday. The next day, First Lieutenant Tyler James Feehan of Hawaii was killed in northern Iraq. CENTCOM saying he died during the controlled detonation of an explosive attached to an Iranian drone. So by the end of the day, we could be looking at the total number of U.S. personnel lost in this conflict rising to 18 as the U.S. and Iran inch closer to a return to all-out war, President Trump weighing in Sunday after returning from the FIFA World Cup final.
18: Well, we feel very badly, but, you know, those great people, those great patriots were out there fighting that Iran cannot have a nuclear weapon. But we hit them very hard again tonight, and we did that in honor of the probably three, as opposed to two great patriots.
20: Now, as you mentioned, Marky, the ninth straight day of attacks, Central Command expanding its target list beyond Iran's coastal surveillance and air defenses near the Strait of Hormuz, striking energy infrastructure, port facilities, and bridges. This morning, Iran said it targeted Bahrain in retaliation. That is where the U.S. Navy's Fifth Fleet is located. And ally Kuwait said another power and water desalination plant came under fire. Meantime, traffic in the Strait of Hormuz continues to stall. The IRGC says two ships were involved in an accident while attempting to use what it called an unsafe route and accusing those ships of having support from the United States. Now, this morning, the price of Brent crude oil crossed $90 a barrel, and AAA says the average gas price now $4 a gallon. Ever since the president declared the MOU and ceasefire over, things have only escalated in the region. Secretary of State Marco Rubio saying Sunday night that Iran needs to honor its commitments.
19: I think we're always open to diplomacy. It has to be real. It has to be a deal that they're willing to live by. I mean, their behavior has to change in order for ours to change.
20: Now, remember, back here at home, lawmakers are really racing against the clock to provide more funding for the war. Their month-long recess begins at the end of this weekend. The closer we get to midterms, Marky, the less chance there is for this third reconciliation bill to pass. So the clock certainly ticking on Capitol Hill. Back to you.
1: Corey Smith live at the White House. Thank you. And that threat of all-out war is prompting the State Department to warn Americans living and traveling abroad, saying they could be targets of Iran or its supporters. News Nation national correspondent Brooke Schaefer has more on these warnings for us. Brooke, the government says the situation could change quickly and also change without any notice.
21: Marky, the State Department is renewing its warning to Americans worldwide to be increasingly cautious after this weekend's developments in the Middle East. The agency warns of heightened tensions, saying groups supportive of Iran may target Americans around the world, adding the security environment remains complex with the potential for unforeseen escalation. The U.S. Embassy in Amman this weekend also warned Americans in Jordan to avoid military bases and the airport, which U.S. officials said was evacuated Sunday because of a credible threat. Jordanian authorities denied that. Still, Americans in the Middle East especially are being told to be careful, avoid demonstrations and large gatherings, and keep a low profile. Marky?
1: And Brooke, what about people who may already have plans to travel to the region? Should they not at this point?
21: Well, the State Department is warning of possible disruptions, flight cancellations, possible airspace closures could impact travel both into and around the Middle East. The agency said that U.S. diplomatic facilities, including outside of the Middle East, have already been targeted. So Americans flying into the region, Markey, are really being told to reconsider. Markey.
1: Brooke Schaefer live for us this morning. Thank you. For more on everything, let me bring back in Steve Yates. He's a senior research fellow for China and national security at the Heritage Foundation, and he previously served as deputy national security advisor for Vice President.

0: target set and definitely going deeper than the coast, I think, to fundamentally degrade the IRGC, the Revolutionary Guard, further. And that has to be mission number one.
1: Yeah, I know you told me earlier this morning, let's be careful about using the term all-out war here. But, we do seem to be in this stalemate of the war. Iran is still attacking not just ships in the Strait of Hormuz, but our assets, our allies across the Middle East. The three service members killed this weekend, they weren't even in Iran. Is the president's strategy still working?
0: It's an understandable frustration. And in the middle of the development of a strategy, it's oftentimes hard to see where it's going to land. And that's the gap the administration's communications need to try to close somewhat. The two things are true at the same time. We have made immense progress at degrading the capabilities, the strategic capabilities of the Revolutionary Guard. But as that happens, out of desperation with remaining capabilities, which never really go to zero, they're able to have these pinpricks that come out, and they have consequences, sadly, with the sacrifice of some of our men and women in the armed forces. But what this is a declaration that we have made some progress. They are struggling. And I think the mission now has to be to finish off what our defined objectives are. And I think, again, that has to be getting the Straits of Hormuz open and flowing. But we have to also further degrade this Revolutionary Guard, which is separate from the regular military, to allow the people of Iran to feel safe to express their view.
1: And keep on, unpacking the mission for me. And let me play some new sound for you, because President Trump seemingly arguing that this is now a different mission from what started the war back in February. Take a listen.
2: This is a far bigger job that we're doing. We were doing a little job of stopping them from having a certain capability. Now we're just ending it. So it's really not the same thing. What we're doing now is we're ending any chance where they could have a nuclear missile. If you look at it, after a week and a half, not 4 weeks, a week and a half, 2 weeks, we stopped them from probably, but I don't want to have the word probably.
1: Steve, if you could just help me make sense of what the president is saying here. Has this now morphed into something completely different than how it started?
0: I see the objectives as somewhat similar, but definitely having to consider an expanded set of tools. And what I mean by that is, I think from the outset, they were looking at how do we fundamentally degrade the capabilities of the Iranian regime so that it can't constantly hold the region hostage, constantly be able to hit our bases or our allies, and we would have to somewhat appease them or pay them off in order to avoid a broader crisis and turbulence in our markets. I think we've made some progress in that, but with the remnants of the regime, there's still this fragility in the markets, in international perceptions. And so I think we're looking at, do we bring more allies in to maybe take out more of the IRGC leadership? Do we have to take out more of the nodes that support and allow them to pay their troops and function as a military? And I think the answer to that is yes, or increasing the scope of what we're doing, but we're still coming short of what would typically be called regime change. It's degrading them to the point where they have to relent. That, I think, is still the objective.
1: And also, walk me through your China lens on all this. How is China watching this moment? Just especially considering Iran's, oil relationship to Beijing. Is this a moment that they want to settle down, or are they content to watch things play out and escalate?
0: Well, over time, especially in recent decades, they were fundamental in helping the Iranian regime avoid sanctions. And so when we had crippling pressure in place before, they were a bit of breathing space. They also provided a lot of material support to the Revolutionary Guard. So some of the weapon systems we've been up against are directly related to things that China has provided, technology and otherwise. They've also been a part of the technology used to surveil and control and oppress the Iranian people. So the leadership in Beijing has clearly been on the wrong side. The president has tried to smooth that relationship, to try to keep Beijing from making things worse during a time of conflict. But we should make no mistake about which side they're on. This has definitely increased economic pressure on them. They like us being bogged down. They like the perception of our politics being divided and maybe distracted. But I think overall, they have to take pause at the overwhelming capabilities the military has, and they definitely don't want us focusing on them the way we have focused on Iran.
1: Yeah. We will see what new developments unfold today. Steve Yates, thank you for being with me this morning. We'll check back in just a bit, sir. New York City's mayor putting an arrest target on a foreign leader's back. Why he says Israeli Prime Minister

0: Benjamin Netanyahu should be picked up by the NYPD when he goes to the United Nations later in September. Plus,
1: lessons learned from last year were applied to make sure the response this year was far superior to what we were able to achieve last year.
0: Lessons learned and many lives saved this year. How officials and communities in South Central Texas were able to avoid a much greater loss of life in last week's historic floods. A live report from Texas, up next.
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15: The Save America Act stuck before the Senate. I'm Trevor Shirley, News Nation Washington correspondent. Supporters say the Save America Act aims to improve election security by requiring a valid ID to vote, largely curbing mail-in voting, and preventing non-citizens from casting a ballot, which is already illegal. The bill, which passed the House in February, does not have the votes it needs to break a Senate filibuster. Procedure requires a 60-vote minimum to end debate and head to a final vote. Senate Majority Leader John Thune saying his caucus is, quote, not even close to reaching that threshold, given Republicans hold 53 seats. President Trump pushed for the bill's passage in his primetime speech Thursday night.
16: Addressing this crisis of election security demands that Congress must pass the Save America Act. How easy is that to do?
15: The president has refused to sign any other legislation until the passage of the Save Act. Critics, though, say it would negatively impact married women, rural Americans, and first-time voters. I'm Trevor Shirley, and this is the News Nation Political Minute.

0: Welcome back, everybody. It is shaping up to be a packed week for this year's midterms. Voters said to head to the polls in Arizona tomorrow for primary elections there before Maine Democrats settle on a new Senate candidate later this weekend. And it looks like that race is all but locked up. And then just days later, voters will head to the polls for the primaries in Michigan. For more, let me bring in Alex Bolton. He's a senior staff writer at TheHill.com. Alex, welcome back to the show. Start me off in Maine real quick. Democrats are set to pick a new Senate candidate after Graham Plattner, of course, was forced out of the race. Talk to me about Troy Jackson, because he seems to have it locked up. Is he Democrats' best shot at unseating Susan Collins?
1: Well, Democrats think that he's the best candidate, and they coalesced behind him pretty quickly. Part of that was because in selecting delegates over the weekend, it became pretty clear that most of the delegates that were picked for this upcoming mini convention were aligned with Troy Jackson. Jackson is seen as the heir to Graham Plattner because he's closely aligned in his views and supported Plattner's campaign. Jackson campaigned with him. He shares Plattner's view on some major issues such as Medicare for All, something he strongly supports. He's also a fierce critic of Israel and supports ending U.S. military aid for Israel. So those were two issues that Plattner really made the centerpiece of his Senate campaign. And I think that's why Plattner supporters have coalesced so quickly behind Jackson. Even before Plattner dropped out, I know that Plattner supporters were talking about Jackson as a promising alternative. He's from northern Maine. He's a former logger. So we've seen this having some of those same working class credentials as Plattner, an oyster fisherman and Marine and Army combat vet. So the question, though, is whether Jackson has the charisma that Plattner does. He's significantly older. He's 58 years old. He doesn't have the youthful energy. He doesn't really have we'll see whether he has the ability to rev up audiences, generate lots of online fundraising. Plattner generated a lot of excitement, and whether Jackson can do so, that's a big question. Major difference between the two is Plattner was very much an outsider, hadn't held office before, whereas Jackson, he's a former president of the Maine State Senate, so much more of a career politician, if you will.
0: Yeah, we'll see if Plattner supporters throw their loyalties behind him now, and if he is even, you know, the chosen one. We'll find out later in the week. And at this point, we're roughly 2 weeks out from Michigan's primaries as well. The Democratic Senate race there has gotten incredibly heated. Congresswoman Haley Stevens made her pitch to Michiganders during an interview with our own Chris Steigerwald on The Hill Sunday. Take a listen.
2: I have day one plans to lower costs and to stand up to these abuses of power. And I've got a winning track record. That is something that Abdul can't say. You know, I'm not in the complaining class of politics. I'm in the doing class and the winning class of winning tough elections.
0: Alex, how's her message landing with voters with just 2 weeks left before primary?
1: Well, I actually just got back from Michigan, and I got to see kind of what was happening on the ground there a little bit in the western part of the state. Now, Haley Stevens is someone who's very strongly supported by the Democratic leadership and establishment here in Washington. She is endorsed by Chuck Schumer, the Senate Democratic leader. She's endorsed by Senator Gary Peters, who's retiring. It's his seat that she's running for. Now, she's in a very tough primary with Abdul El Sayed, who's backed by progressive independent Bernie Sanders. Abdul El Sayed is much more of a progressive. He's kind of a candidate in the Zoran Mamdani mode. He's an outsider. He's the former director of Department of Health in Wayne County. He's very well spoken, very intelligent, but his views are further to the left. For instance, he recently called Israel a rogue state. So I think his views are making establishment Democrats very nervous about whether he can beat the Republican nominee, former Rep. Mike Rogers, who lost the 2024 Senate race in Michigan by only 20,000 votes. But I talked to someone affiliated with the Rogers campaign over the weekend, and actually they're more concerned, or at least my source I spoke to thought that Abdul Sayed would probably be a better general election candidate just because he's so well-spoken. Haley Stevens is more of a mainstream Democrat. She has a track record in Congress, but she also, in the words of this Rogers operative I spoke to, she's kind of kooky. I mean, and there have been some online viral videos of her, you know, being slightly eccentric. So, you know, there are different views among Democrats and even Republicans as to who's a stronger general election matchup. But certainly it's a very competitive primary on the Democratic side.
0: Yeah. And before I let you go, I know you brought up Israel with El Said. U.S. support for Israel is becoming a bigger issue for voters in both parties. How big of a role will that play in voters, you know, votes heading into November? Will this be significant?
1: Well, you know, it's something that the Israel issue really revs up and divides the Democratic base, Democratic voters, and it's become kind of a litmus test among Democrats because it's one of those issues where Democrats are divided, and it becomes a contrast issue, and it often is a litmus test as who's more progressive, who's more willing to quote unquote shake up the system. Now, when it comes to the general election, your question, does it matter so much in November when it's Republican versus Democrat? I think less. I think the issues are more affordability and the war in Iran. I think that's going to continue to be a very big issue. You noted earlier in the program that the average price of gas is now over $4 a gallon. So that affordability issue is going to be central, as is law enforcement, law and order, immigration. Those are going to be the top issues. I think less U.S. support for Israel. That's only salient insofar as if the war is still a big issue and Israel is blamed for dragging us into the war, maybe then it becomes more prominent. And then probably having a position wanting to retrench U.S. support for Israel, that may be a better message in the fall if we're still in this protracted war and gas is expensive.
0: Yeah, I know a lot of people thinking about their wallets, the economy first and foremost, but you did have 103 House Democrats just voting last week, you know, to cut off aid to Israel. I was just curious your thoughts there and what voters and candidates are sharing with you. Alex Bolton, thanks for being with me this morning. Appreciate your time. Have a fantastic Monday. Well, New York City Mayor Zohran Mamdani says Israeli Prime Minister Benjamin Netanyahu should be arrested if he comes to the United States, and he is looking into whether or not he can actually do it. During his campaign, Mamdani told the New York Times he would order the NYPD to take the Israeli leader into custody for allegedly committing genocide in Gaza. NewsNation national correspondent Marcus Espinosa is live outside the UN for us. Marcus, Mamdani said this is an active conversation with New York City's legal department. The big question is, does he have the power to do it?
3: Hey, Marky, good morning. It may very well be an active conversation with the mayor and the city's legal department, but it's unlikely that it could take place. But still, the mayor of New York City, Zohran Mamdani, has pledged this. He campaigned on this. Here's what he had to say about it in the latest moment and conversation.
4: Look, I believe that Prime Minister Netanyahu belongs in The Hague. He's a war criminal who has been charged by the International Criminal Court. And I think it's important to talk about the weight that that has as a charge, and also that as the mayor of New York City, I'll be following the laws of New York City.
3: Now, this could come to a head here when the Israeli Prime Minister Benjamin Netanyahu is scheduled to speak at the United Nations here in September. So that was in an episode, what you just heard, of the New York Times is the interview podcast. Mayor Zohran Mamdani said he's exploring the legality of possibly executing an active warrant the International Criminal Court has on the prime minister. The ICC issued it back in 2024 for alleged war crimes and crimes against humanity stemming from the war in Gaza following Hamas's October 7th attacks. Neither the U.S. nor Israel, though, recognized the ICC. In a letter to the ICC president last month, acting AG Todd Blanche wrote that the U.S. hasn't consented to the ICC's authority and that the ICC doesn't have jurisdiction over U.S. citizens. In response to the mayor's comment, Prime Minister Netanyahu took to X, saying in part that the ICC is a kangaroo court and that the warrant was bogus. Pennsylvania Democratic Senator John Fetterman agrees wholeheartedly.
5: Well, it's such a tough guy to say that kind of thing. He has no way to do that. Of course, obviously, America's not even part of that corrupt court. And so he's just a clown to even say that. So he won't try that. And I'll just sit down and focus on the problems that they have in New York.
3: It's So, Markey, living in New York City, I can tell you that certainly it plays to his base, and it's something that got him into office. He vowed not to attend the Israeli parade that took place in the city. He did not attend that as well. So this might just be conversation and trying to follow through as

0: much as he can on this, but it seems unlikely that he or the police would have any authority to do such a thing in September.
1: Yeah, and Netanyahu quick to fire back, dismissing it as political theater. We'll be watching closely in September, that's for sure. Marcus Espinosa live in New York for us. Thank you. Take a look at this video, everybody. It appears to show the moment that Iranian missiles hit an airbase in Jordan over the weekend, killing two American soldiers. The United States responding with more fierce strikes. Is Iran's military really knocked out, as the president and the Pentagon say? The latest on where the war heads from here, right after break.
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1: Welcome back, everybody. It is half past the hour on your Monday morning, and this morning, Britain has a new prime minister. Andy Burnham officially took office a short time ago. Let's take a live look at Buckingham Palace, where he is currently meeting with the king. Burnham and his government are promising to focus on affordability and making politics less toxic. He was picked to succeed Keir Starmer, who was forced out of office by his own political party over a series of internal disputes. By the way, this will be the UK's fifth prime minister in just a matter of 4 years. Breaking news that we're following from overnight, the U.S. and Iran trading airstrikes for the ninth straight night, with Arab countries hosting U.S. troops in the crossfire. The latest attack coming after three American service members were killed over the weekend. The Pentagon identified the two soldiers killed in this Iranian strike on a base in Jordan as Lieutenant Tyler James Feehan of Hawaii and Private Isabella Gonzalez of Texas. The third person has yet to be named, but at least 17 American troops have died since the war began back in February. For more on this, let me bring in News Nation senior national security contributor, former Air Force Assistant Vice Chief of Staff, Lieutenant General Richard Newton. General, always good to have you. So we're now on the ninth straight night in a row of attacks, three U.S. service members killed over the weekend, bringing the total number of American troops killed in this conflict to 17. Is this still the same war that we've been fighting since February, or is this now morphing into something different?
11: Well, good morning, Marky. Certainly our thoughts and prayers go out to those men and women killed in action, and certainly their families.

0: members. Another example of freedom is not free, but nonetheless, what you're seeing play out here over the last several days, as you reported, but I think definitely moving forward, is a significant shift to U.S. strategy, specifically aimed with combat operations, not only in and around the Persian Gulf, the Strait of Hormuz, but I believe also and demonstrated by both sea power and certainly U.S. air power regarding the ability for the Islamic regime to support itself and to retaliate against not only U.S. forces, as we saw here in Jordan, but against Gulf Arab allied nations as well. The president had, at that point, appropriately, I think, had pursued a diplomatic solution with that ceasefire announced on April 8th. And then you've got the memorandum of understanding signed between the United States and Iran on June 17th. But now, 3 months in to our diplomatic efforts here, we're at a point now where Iran, and we should have never anticipated Iran to abide by any document or agreement. Now, I believe the gloves are coming off with much more robust military operations, and we can get into that, but I think that's what's unfolding here.
1: Let's continue to unpack that and just talk to me more about Iranian capabilities here. And let me play some sound, because the president seems confident in insisting that the United States is still winning this war. Take a listen.
2: Iran has been very, very badly damaged. They've lost everything almost militarily. They've got very little left.
1: How can Iran's military be that badly beaten if they're still killing American troops who aren't even on the ground in Iran, sir?
0: Well, we took our foot off the gas on Epic Fury when, as I mentioned, we pursued a ceasefire on April 8th. Epic Fury had kicked off on February 28th, fast forward to that first week of April. By my estimations, and what you can see in the media from time to time, is Iran still maintained about a 25% of their ballistic missile capabilities, their drones and so forth, their ability to retaliate, but also to control the Strait of Hormuz with regard to compelling commercial shipping to halt going across the Strait of Hormuz. But what we're seeing now is also Iran's ability to bring back some of their ballistic missiles and drones capabilities and so forth. I believe that Admiral Brad Cooper now is focused on their retaliatory capability and was demonstrated in Jordan as the Iran taking a note from the Ukrainian playbook, their ability that Ukraine has with regard to pushing back to Putin and Russia with their drones specifically. This attack on this Jordanian airbase was a result of, yes, Iranian ballistic missiles, but also their drones. I also believe that Iran has been advised by Russia and China with regard to intelligence, as well as enhanced targeting, which has allowed for them to be more precise. However, I believe that the capabilities that the United States has, and now that we're back into much more robust military operations, not only, as I mentioned, along the Strait, but also other aspects of the Islamic Revolutionary Guard Corps, their ballistic missiles and their drones, but also their defense manufacturing of those capabilities, as well as other aspects that support the regime itself, including the logistics supply chain, their power plants, their roads and bridges. You're going to see that unfold here soon.
1: Yeah. General, the other thing I wanted to ask you, too, is just about, what continued transparency do we need from the White House? Because shockingly little is known about the damage that Iran's been able to do to our military assets in the region. As we said, 17 troops have been killed, but we still don't know how many soldiers have been seriously wounded. And the Pentagon, remember, they were holding those briefings on the war at least once or twice a week. But we haven't had a briefing since May 5th. Would you like to see those pick back up for the American people?
0: Yes, and I agree with the intent of your question, Marky. I think it's up to the administration to inform the American people, not only to provide that transparency, but perhaps also from the president, and certainly from his National Security Council team, such as, Secretary of War Hegseth and others, to inform the American people of what our mission is, what's our purpose, what's our strategy, what's our end game here. Here's our end game. Our end game is to prevent Iran from ever pursuing and achieving a nuclear weapon in the Mideast, period. not. Secondly, in order to, we should prevent them from retaliating, as we've seen here, against not only U.S. forces, but Gulf Arab allied nations as well, to include Israel. Third is prevent them from ever supporting proxy terrorist organizations where there's blood on their hands, certainly American blood on their hands, all the way back to 1983 at the Beirut bombing, where 241 Americans were killed.

0: And so fast forward, we still have thousands of Americans killed in action, most recently these U.S. men and women in uniform and so forth. So that's the end game here. But be very clear, articulate, and really, and I think there's certainly ample evidence here of why this is in the U.S. national interest, is certainly in the best interest of the American people. Final point is not necessarily be prescribed, or at least perceived to be prescribed, to a timeline in terms of how long the economic blockade is going to take with the U.S. Navy's enforcing up in the Strait and so forth, but make it conditions-based. And those conditions really are meant to bend the will of the Iranian regime to go to the negotiating table on our terms and to end this conflict that enhances really U.S. national security interests. That's the bottom line here, and that needs to be really clearly communicated to the American people.
1: Yeah, I think a lot of people were wanting to see if the president's national address last week would touch on that, and it didn't. We'll see if these briefings pick back up or if the president shares more with the nation soon. Lieutenant General Richard Newton, thank you for your time, sir.
0: Good morning, Marky.
1: Good morning to you. Well, switching gears here, people down in South Central Texas are just starting to clean up the mess from historic flooding last week. How they were able to prevent the disaster from claiming far more lives this year. That's next.
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1: Welcome back, everybody. 20 minutes to the top of the hour. The Gulf Coast could be hit by a tropical storm this week. You're looking live at New Orleans right now, where a tropical depression is expected to strengthen into Tropical Storm Bertha later today. The latest forecast shows the system moving across New Orleans and could hit Houston and southeast Texas by Friday. It's already brought heavy rains and storms to Tampa. But it's still too early to tell what its final path, what its final strength is going to look like. So we'll keep you posted there. And then happening later today at noon central, Texas Governor Greg Abbott will hold a news conference about the deadly historic flooding from last week. At least two people were killed. Hundreds more had to be rescued. But officials say the death toll could have been much worse. And the new early warning systems worked. They were put in place following last year's Hills Country flooding that took more than 100 lives. News Nation national correspondent Xavier Walton is in Dallas for us. Xavier, the Hill Country received a year's worth of rain in just a matter of days, but officials there say that last year's tragedy helped people survive this year.
3: Marky, good morning. That's exactly right. Governor Greg Abbott saying, you know, Texas, after last year's devastating, just deadly floods, they learned some really heartbreaking lessons because of some mistakes that people believed were made. State officials were better prepared. They were also better stationed and positioned in the event, like you just mentioned, of another historic flood event that, you know, that part of the country had to go through yet again. State resources were positioned and staged before the heaviest rain actually did move in. Kerr County also launched a real-time river monitoring dashboard, which helped local officials really coordinate emergency response. Residents say last year's deadly floods changed how they responded this time around. They received repeated emergency alerts on their phones. Many evacuated earlier. Neighbors went door to door warning people when the water started to rise.
18: I'm really grateful that there was a lot of notifications throughout the night. I think we were a whole lot more prepared.
3: So some Texas lawmakers say the job certainly isn't finished. One Hill Country state representative says last year's $50 million investment, that was an important start, but more sirens are still needed in those flood-prone communities. Governor Abbott expected to hold a press conference in Kerrville later on today as crews still continue the recovery and just the widespread damage up along the Guadalupe River.
1: Last year was such a horrific wake-up call. It's tragic that we even needed that kind of drastic loss of life to implement some of these critical changes. Xavier Walton live for us in Texas. Thank you. Well, a new study sheds some light on how midterms could go, and it could mean trouble for MAGA candidates. How Americans are responding to the Democratic Socialist movement rippling across the country ahead of the midterms come November. That's up next with Steve Krakauer.
19: Did you know that for 80 years, Paralyzed Veterans of America has been a lifeline for our nation's veterans with spinal cord injuries and diseases like MS and ALS, and all people with disabilities? 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
1: Welcome back, everybody, on your Monday morning. And a brand new poll could spell bad news for Republicans hoping to capitalize on fears about Democratic socialists this fall. A new CNBC poll found that voters are more likely to support a candidate that describes themselves as a Democratic socialist than a candidate who is endorsed by President Trump or describes themselves as MAGA. For more, let me bring in News Nation media contributor Steve Krakauer. He is the executive producer of The Megyn Kelly Show over on SiriusXM. Steve, as we do with every poll, you take it with a grain of salt. But what do you make of this survey about labels that says more voters would support a socialist over a MAGA candidate or somebody with Trump's endorsement?
10: Yeah, I think, you know, you're right. Yes, any poll can be an outlier, but this is exactly the type of movement that we've seen across many polls, across many surveys now for months. And it's actually something that J.D. Vance, the vice president of the United States, talked about in his interview with Joe Rogan last week. It was, why are so many young people especially turning to democratic socialists or really to socialism as an alternative? It's because they don't have another choice that they feel is their path out of what they're feeling economically right now. It's really all about, comes down to economics. Can they afford a house? Are they being given an opportunity to grow in this country? And he was framing that as a way of saying, I understand where they're coming from because we need to be offering the better alternative here in the GOP party, obviously MAGA within that. So I think a lot of this goes down to what are the priorities of this administration, which obviously, you know, Donald Trump has always said, what I say is MAGA. So, you know, he's the one who controls the levers here. How much of their messaging can they turn to focusing on the economy, on affordability, inflation, cost of living, housing? Yeah. These are the kind of things that the president has campaigned on. 2024, J.D. Vance is a big proponent of, but then they sort of move to foreign entanglements and others that distract from the message that really resonates with young people.
1: Yeah, and you even, like, just break down these numbers, if we could pop those up. You know, it's only a slight edge for Democrats in this poll. 32% are more likely to support a socialist as opposed to 29% for a Trump-backed candidate, 27% for a MAGA candidate. So it's not a drastic sweep by Democrats. Does that tell you how close some of these races are going to be come November?
10: Yes, and it also shows that, you know, November, it feels like it's kind of right around the corner, but we've got months to sort of sort this all out. It will be a race that will, you know, each race is different, right? We'll look at Maine, for example. We had Graham Plattner there. Now all of a sudden, Graham Plattner's gone. It looks like we're going to get a new candidate in there. How are they going to potentially fit with Susan Collins? So every race is going to be different. But I do think that yes, to your point, these are the margins that matter. matter in a country that's so closely divided? And it actually is, what we couldn't point to is what happened in 2024. Why did Donald Trump win every single swing state and win young people, win numbers that you haven't seen before? It's because he was able to speak to some of these people who are on the fence, who might think, man, can MAGA do what I want it to be? Can it do what I need economically? Or do I have to go a path that's completely different with socialism? And so yes, I think that there's a few months to work out that messaging, but this is going to swing the election in the midterms and potentially in 2028.
1: Yeah, and a lot, to your point, can change in just 3.5 months time when it comes to campaign timing. We'll see where this heads from here. Steve Krakauer, thank you so much as always. Have a wonderful Monday, and we'll talk to you again soon. Well, still ahead, new twists in an outbreak tied to shredded lettuce that left thousands of people sick and put Taco Bell on alert. Why the FDA is taking back what it said about the source of the contamination. That's after the break.
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1: A Okay, welcome back, everybody. We have a new development that just came down this morning. The Food and Drug Administration now taking back what it said about the source of the cyclospora outbreak that sickened thousands of people, sent nearly 100 people to the hospital. The FDA now says the sample from Mexico-based Taylor Farms was a false positive. The company had already voluntarily removed the products believed to have been impacted. Now, Taylor Farms says the FDA admitted it made a mistake and apologized. Joining me now once again is the former U.S. Attorney for the Western District of Virginia, John Fishwick. So, John, this all changed since the last time you and I talked about an hour ago. The FDA has apologized to Taylor Farms, but is that enough, just given the potential public backlash here?
3: Well, Marky, I think, you know, the FDA needs to get this right. You know, when they did some testing Saturday, they said it was positive for the parasite, and then they walked that back last night and said, no, it wasn't. It was a false positive. So I think the one thing that the FDA could provide to the public and to Taylor Farms is clarity on this. You know, I think when they walk it back, I interpret that as good news for the public, and that is it's not as widespread as once was thought on Saturday. But nonetheless, I don't think we really have a final answer. It's probably good news for Taylor Farms that this latest dispatch that was inspected by FDA was in fact not positive for the parasite. So it's good news for them. But still, I think ultimately the FDA has got to get to the bottom of this. And unfortunately, when they release results and then walk it back, I think people lose confidence in them. And so I think they've got to do better going forward, get their act together, and probably promptly, because this is a very kind of unfortunate illness.
1: It's so unfortunate. It's so terrible, just how severe these symptoms are. But if this was a false positive for Taylor Farms in this lettuce, doesn't that still beg the question, okay, then what is the source? It's clearly out there somewhere. If it's not Taylor Farms, isn't it somewhere else?
3: Absolutely. I mean, these are, you know, hundreds of people have been hospitalized. Thousands of people have had this illness. And I don't think there's any question when somebody admits to having this illness and going to the hospital, they've got it. It's horrible. So it's out there. And so it really leaves a lot of uncertainty there. Just as you said, I mean, what is the source of this? Is it Taylor Farms? Is it not Taylor Farms? Is it some other source? But the FDA's really got to get to the bottom of that. There are going to be lawsuits over this, but ultimately the FDA has the power to investigate this, to test. And I think they've got to restore confidence with the public by being more transparent with what they're doing here.
1: Yeah. What are you foreseeing when it comes to legal action? I mean, do you see Taylor Farms taking some kind of, you know, suing over this false positive for any kind of reputational damages?
3: I think that's very possible. You know, they may say, look, we were falsely accused here, and this is really damaged. We're billions and billions of lettuce that we sell every year, and this has really harmed our business. I think we're going to have to wait and see how this all shakes out. Ultimately, as you said, I mean, where is all this coming from? What is causing these hundreds and thousands of cases of folks who have this horrible illness? So I think we're in a place of uncertainty, which is not a good place to be for consumers or for businesses who are, you know, selling lettuce. So I think there will be a flurry of litigation. Mm-hmm. I think Taylor Farms may be bringing lawsuits. I think, you know, the FDA may be involved in those lawsuits. And then obviously the businesses that have been affected and ultimately the consumers who have gotten, you know, very seriously ill. So I think this has really opened up a can of worms that's going to make it much more challenging for this kind of thing to get to the bottom of it. And what's the causation for all these illnesses?
1: Yeah, a can of parasites. And also, what does it mean for the lawsuits that have already been filed that name Taco Bell and Taylor Farms? You know, there's still a lot of questions to be answered here. John Fishwick, thank you for your analysis this morning. We'll chat with you again soon. Appreciate it, sir.
3: Thank you.
1: It is the top of the hour on your Monday morning. Here's everything you need to know to start your new work week.
18: Control the strait. They don't control anything. So we'll see what happens. But we hit them very hard again tonight.
1: It was another night of the U.S. and Iran trading strikes after the death of at least three U.S. soldiers over the weekend. Both sides appearing to be on a path of escalation toward a larger war, but still leaving a door open to peace, however far away that may seem.
19: I think we're always open to diplomacy. It has to be real. It has to be a deal that they're willing to live by.
1: So we'll bring you there to the latest in the conflict. Now, back here at home in New York City, Mayor Zohran Mamdani says he's looking into whether the NYPD could arrest Israel's prime minister later this year. Critics quickly blasting the move and telling him to focus on his own city and not international affairs. Plus, get ready for another busy week weather-wise. We're now tracking what will become the second named storm of the year, where it's expected to hit just ahead. But first, morning, everybody. I'm Marky Martin. It's Monday, July 20th. Thanks for waking up with us, as always. We do begin with breaking news this morning. The Pentagon putting out new information just a while ago about two of the three American soldiers killed over the weekend. By the way, this is the ninth straight day of the U.S. hitting targets in Iran, with Tehran retaliating against the U.S. and its allies in the Middle East. News Nation Washington correspondent Corey Smith is live at the White House. Corey, what more are we learning from the Pentagon this morning?
0: Well, Mark, we now know the names of two of the three service members killed this weekend. A reminder.

0: that this war is still very much ongoing. One of them is a 25-year-old from Hawaii. The other, a 19-year-old from Texas. According to the Pentagon, Private Isabella Gonzalez of Carrollton, Texas, just 19 years old, was one of two service members killed Friday when Iran targeted a U.S. military base in Jordan. Now, the name of the second soldier who was killed that day hasn't been released yet. And we know the Pentagon is also working to identify another set of remains found there. The next day, Saturday, First Lieutenant Tyler James Feehan of Hawaii was killed in northern Iraq. The Pentagon says he died during the controlled detonation of an explosive attached to an Iranian drone. So by the end of the day, Marky, we could be looking at the total number of U.S. personnel lost in this conflict potentially rising to 18 as the U.S. and Iran inch closer to a return to all-out war. The president weighing in on Sunday after returning from the FIFA World Cup final.
1: Well, we feel very badly, but, you know, those great people, those great patriots were out there fighting that Iran cannot have a nuclear weapon. But we hit them very hard again tonight, and we did that in honor of the probably three, it's probably three, as opposed to two, great patriots.
0: As you mentioned, Marky, nine straight days of airstrikes by the U.S. Central Command is expanding its target list well beyond Iran's coastal surveillance and air defenses near the Strait of Hormuz, striking energy infrastructure, port facilities, and bridges. This morning, Iran said it targeted Bahrain in retaliation. That is where the U.S. Navy's Fifth Fleet is located. And ally Kuwait said another power and water desalination plant also came under fire from Iran. Meantime, in the Strait of Hormuz, traffic continues to stall. The IRGC says two ships were involved in an accident while attempting to use what it called an unsafe route with support from the United States. From an economic standpoint, this morning the price of Brent crude oil crossed $90 a barrel. AAA says the average gas price in the U.S. now $4 a gallon. Ever since the president declared the MOU and ceasefire over, things have only escalated in the region. Secretary of State Marco Rubio saying Sunday night, Iran needs to honor its commitments.
2: I think we're always open to diplomacy. It has to be real. It has to be a deal that they're willing to live by. I mean, their behavior has to change in order for ours to change.
0: Back here at home, lawmakers racing against the clock to provide more funding for the war. Their month-long recess begins at the end of this week. And we know in a midterm election year, the closer we get to election day, the less chance something like this third reconciliation bill to pass, dwindles a little bit, Marky. But of course, this morning, our thoughts with the service members who sadly died over the weekend.
3: Yeah, we can't ignore the human cost of this war. Corey Smith live at the White House for us this morning. Thank you. Now, that threat of an all-out war is prompting the State Department to warn Americans living and traveling abroad, saying they could be targets of Iran or its supporters. News Nation national correspondent Brooke Schaefer has more on those warnings. Brooke, the government says the situation could change quickly, and it could also change without any notice.
4: Marky, the State Department is renewing its warning to Americans worldwide to be increasingly cautious after this weekend's developments in the Middle East. The agency warns of heightened tensions, saying groups supportive of Iran may target Americans around the world, adding the security environment remains complex with the potential for unforeseen escalation. The U.S. Embassy in Amman this weekend also warned Americans in Jordan to avoid military bases and the airport, which U.S. officials said was evacuated Sunday because of a credible threat. Jordanian authorities denied that. Still, Americans in the Middle East especially are being told to be careful, avoid demonstrations and large gatherings, and keep a low profile. Marky.
3: And Brooke, what about the people who may already have plans to travel to the region? Should they just scrap those plans for now?
4: The State Department is warning of possible disruptions if you do still travel to the region. Flight cancellations, possible airspace closures could impact travel both into and around the Middle East. The agency also said U.S. diplomatic facilities, including outside of the Middle East, have already been targeted. So Americans flying into the region are really being told to reconsider. Marky.
3: All right. Brooke Schaefer live for us on that report. Thank you. For more on this, let me bring back in Steve Yates. He's a senior research fellow for China and national security at the Heritage Foundation, and he previously served as deputy national security advisor for Vice President Dick Cheney. Steve, welcome back. You have been clear with me all morning. Let's not call this, an all-out war just yet, but I'm curious, the death of three service members over the weekend, 17 total at this point, if that doesn't constitute, all-out war, what's the tripwire that would?
5: Well, certainly.

0: regime to relent. And so you end up with a change of behavior and maybe change of regime without actually militarily pushing for that and running the government ourselves. That's the distinction I see.
1: One thing that I haven't gotten the chance to ask you yet this morning, when the United States and when the White House launched this operation back in February, do you think they underestimated how long this would take? Or do you think they underestimated Iran's capabilities or how much bite they would have in fighting us back?
0: Well, in the grand scheme of things, you go back to history, 4 months to 5 months, even 6 months would not be considered historically a long conflict. It doesn't mean it doesn't matter or it's not costly or not risky. It's just we've had multi-year engagements in the not too distant past, and this is not that. I think that the administration has tried to do something very, very hard, which is to try to bring maximum pressure militarily, economically, and diplomatically to change a regime that has been practicing revolutionary activity for 47 years, and to do it while minimizing our casualties and disruption to the region and the world. We've had disruption, but it hasn't been catastrophic so far. So I think they've been trying to do something very, very hard, and that is why it looks not too pretty when you're going through it. But we have to see where this rests to be able to assess, were they right? Are we able to do this in the way that they have outlined? And right now, it is murky, and that's why there's back and forth and now a need for escalation.
1: Yeah, it's also not the war that wrapped up in a matter of weeks, as the president said in the very beginning, that he predicted it would. And Trump and Secretary of State Marco Rubio gave different reasons for this latest round of U.S. strikes in Iran. Take a listen.
2: We hit him very hard again tonight, and we did that in honor of the Probably three, as opposed to two great patriots.
3: The only reason why the U.S. is conducting strikes is against assets of Iran that are being used to attack global commercial shipping.
1: Steve, how do you explain that mixed messaging, and what's your read on that?
0: Well, to a degree, they're two sides of the same coin. Obviously, we're hitting back in a form of retribution, but also just the general principle, whether in warfare or tough negotiations, you hit me once, I hit you back 10 times harder with the idea that we're going to get you to stop and maybe take the deal. And Secretary Rubio is somewhat saying we also have to take on this target set, because while the military has done a fantastic job of strategically degrading Iran's military capability, this tactical one-off ability to hit with consequences must be addressed. So we have this target set to get at, where are they launching from? So in some ways, they're talking about two sides of the same coin.
1: Steve Yates, I'm going to end it there. Thank you for your time and your analysis with me this morning on Morning in America. Always a privilege to have you, sir. All right, New York City's mayor is putting an arrest target on a foreign leader's back. So we're going to talk about this right after the break, why he says Israeli Prime Minister Benjamin Netanyahu should be picked up by the NYPD when he goes to the United Nations come September. Plus,
4: lessons learned from last year were applied to make sure the response this year was far superior to what we were able to achieve last year.
1: 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How officials and communities in South Central Texas were able to avoid a much greater loss of life in last week's historic floods. That's after the break.
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1: The Save America Act stuck before the Senate. I'm Trevor Shirley, News Nation Washington correspondent. Supporters say the Save America Act aims to improve election security by requiring a valid ID to vote, largely curbing mail-in voting, and preventing non-citizens from casting a ballot, which is already illegal. The bill, which passed the House in February, does not have the votes it needs to break a Senate filibuster. Procedure requires a 60-vote minimum to end debate and head to a final vote. Senate Majority Leader John Thune saying his caucus is, quote, not even close to reaching that threshold, given Republicans hold 53 seats. President Trump pushed for the bill's passage in his primetime speech Thursday night.
2: Addressing this crisis of election security demands that Congress must pass the Save America Act. How easy is that to do?
1: The president has refused to sign any other legislation until the passage of the Save Act. 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I'm Trevor Shirley, and this is the News Nation Political Minute.
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4: 15 minutes after the hour on your Monday, and it's shaping up to be a packed week for this year's midterms. Voters said to head to the polls in Arizona tomorrow for primary elections there before Maine Democrats settle on a new Senate candidate later this weekend. And it looks like that race is all but locked up. For more, let me bring in Daily Signal national correspondent and host of the Tony Kinnett cast, Tony Kinnett. Good morning to you, good sir. Let's start in Arizona tomorrow where voters head to the polls. You got the power of the Trump endorsement. You know, kind of right on full display there. What races are you really focused on in Arizona?
5: Well, I'm going to be taking a look at how Andy Biggs does against Katie Hobbs. It's a much different situation in the Kerry Lake elections of the past. Andy Biggs, not exactly an unpopular representative. His seat's an open primary. Over on the education side, former teacher here chiming in, you've got Tom Horn versus a more treasury and economy oriented candidate for the superintendent of public instruction there. So there's a lot of open and kind of contested races in Arizona. There's a dual Trump endorsed House election that's also being looked at, not for Andy Biggs' seat. That would be a different one. There's a lot of different races here, but I think that what you're going to see is Arizona Republicans trying a more traditional Republican approach than what they might have used in the last several years of elections.
4: And you think about just the state in general, it was central to President Trump's claims that the 2020 election was stolen. The president just renewed those claims in a huge primetime speech on Thursday night. How are those allegations going to play into this week's races, you think?
5: A lot less than you might expect, and I think that's probably for the better. I'm not seeing a lot of ads. I did this just for you, Marky. I went and I looked through a lot of the advertising.
4: Tony,
5: I looked through some of the polls, anything for you. And you know what? I found a whole lot less on the 2020 election side ballot security measure stuff. I saw a lot of common sense kind of red meat and potatoes for Republican candidates. And again, I think that's what we're going to see useful in the Sun Belt, because that's what pulled really, really well in the 2024 elections. Does Katie Hobbs have anything like that she's bringing new to the table, or this is what I promise? I'm not really seeing that, and that's rather strange for an incumbent.
4: Yeah. Is that a sign to you that Republicans are trying to stay away from those claims and allegations? When you're looking through these ads, you didn't see that much. What is that telling you?
5: I'd probably say less avoidance.

0: and more just, it's not the thing that's working at the moment. They're using a screwdriver they like at this moment. That's what's turning the screws. And I think that's probably what they're going to focus on. And then also pointing the camera at Hobbs, who, again, whose incumbency record may not be as bad so far as Abigail Spanberger's of Virginia, but it is certainly not the most popular governor in Arizona's history.
1: Let's talk Maine, too. Maine Democrats are said to pick a new Senate candidate, of course, after Graham Plattner was forced out of the race. Troy Jackson seems to have that nomination locked up. How does he compare to Plattner on the big issues? And do you think that he's their best shot at beating Susan Collins?
0: If we take Janet Mills out of the equation, then yes, he's absolutely the best shot. I mean, there was one internal party poll where a lot of Plattner supporters liked Troy Jackson. He's the kind of guy who wears his old union refrigeration jacket kind of a thing.
1: Yeah.
0: And he has a lot of the same proposals. Now, he also has a couple of scandals of his own. He is alleged to have committed serious mortgage fraud. He's alleged to have chucked a bottle at a young lady. I'm still looking into the various parts of that story. But he has the same kind of DSA, Democratic Socialists of America backed policies. He's promising universal health care for all. And if we can see that Maine voters are going to be encouraged to that, I'm not sure. I've really been looking for a poll pitting Troy Jackson and Susan Collins together among registered and likely voters. And I'm not seeing a whole lot yet, although he certainly swept the delegates.
1: Yeah. Let me know if you hear any more on that bottle story. That's interesting, especially as the countdown is on to choose their next person. Then, you know, Tony, we're roughly, 2 weeks out from Michigan's primaries. The Democratic Senate race there has gotten incredibly heated. Let me play some sound for you, because Congresswoman Haley Stevens just made her pitch to Michiganders during an interview with our own Chris Steirwalt on The Hill Sunday. Check it out.
2: I have day one plans to lower costs and to stand up to these abuses of power. And I've got a winning track record. That is something that Abdul can't say. You know, I'm not in the complaining class of politics. I'm in the doing class and the winning class of winning tough elections.
1: Tony, what's your read on her? How's her message landing with voters 2 weeks left before primary?
0: Well, when you look at the Mike Rogers versus Elisa Slotkin election last time, I think that Elisa gave much more of a competence-based candidacy. Now, no, regardless of what it is that you think of her now, Haley is very, very passionate, and she's the only Democrat that I have heard in the entire gamut, save one Utah Democrat nomination, who says, here are my plans to cut a few costs. The only one, I'm not joking, not a single other Democrat in any policy planks that I found. But is that resonating with Michiganders? So far, not really. It appears that people are just distrustful of Abdul El-Sayed's kind of academic classroom-style physician record. And as you can see with the decision desk polling on the screen there, 43-40. Among those who were polled, they were also asked what issues from the candidates that they were excited to see. Of course, you saw a lot of socialist support for the universal health care from Abdul El-Sayed. But from Haley Stevens, when asked if she was really pro-union economically, if she was more pro-security, if she was more of a traditional Michigan Democrat, the voters were so mixed that they didn't even bring forward kind of a plurality there. So I don't know what it is that's going to get them out to the polls. I think that's really still more of a toss-up.
1: Yeah. Well, we are watching all of these races and elections quite closely. Tony Kinnett, thanks for covering the gamut with me this morning. We'll have you back on soon. Have a great Monday.
0: Always a pleasure, Marquis.
1: You too. Well, New York City Mayor Zohran Mamdani says Israeli Prime Minister Benjamin Netanyahu should be arrested if he comes to the United States. And he's looking into whether or not he can actually do it. So during his campaign, Mamdani told the New York Times that he would order the NYPD to take the Israeli leader into custody for allegedly committing genocide in Gaza. News Nation national correspondent Marcus Espinoza is live outside the United Nations for us. Marcus, Mamdani says this is an active conversation with New York City's legal department. Can he actually do this?
3: Hey, Marky, good morning. So here's the thing. The prime minister is going to be visiting here in September at the United Nations. The mayor is having these conversations right now, as you mentioned. Whether or not he can do that seems unlikely to most people you talk to about this. But here's what the mayor had to say about it and his explanation behind that possibility.
4: Look, I believe that Prime Minister Netanyahu belongs in The Hague. He's a war criminal who has been charged by the International Criminal Court. And I think it's important to talk about the weight that that has as a charge, and also that as the mayor of New York City, I'll be following the laws of New York City.
3: Okay, so that was in an episode of the New York Times' The Interview podcast. Mayor Zohran Mamdani said he's exploring the legality of possibly executing an active warrant the International Criminal Court has on the Prime Minister, Benjamin Netanyahu. The ICC issued it in 2024 for alleged war crimes and crimes against humanity, stemming, they say, from the war in Gaza following Hamas's October 7th terrorist attacks. Neither the U.S. nor Israel recognized the International Criminal Court. In a letter to the ICC, the president last month, acting AG Todd Blanche, wrote that the U.S. hasn't consented to the ICC's authority and that the ICC doesn't have jurisdiction over U.S. citizens. In response to the mayor's comment, Prime Minister Netanyahu took to X, saying in part the ICC is a kangaroo court and that the warrant was bogus. Meanwhile, Pennsylvania Democratic Senator John Fetterman speaking out and agreeing.
5: Well, it's such a tough guy to say that kind of thing. He has no way to do that. Of course, obviously, America's not even part of that corrupt court. And so he's just a clown to even say that. So he won't try that. And I'll just sit down and focus on the problems that they have in New York.
3: So, Marky, let's think about this. Could you imagine the scene of the NYPD arresting the prime minister when he arrives here? I think that's really the point of this discussion, if that's even possible and what that would look like. You heard there that Fetterman, he doesn't even, you know, agree with ICC. The United States doesn't recognize that court. So it seems like a long stretch there for that to actually be able to take place. But the mayor still talking about it.
1: Yeah, and still, to your point, quite a visual. But I would think he enjoys legal immunity that would protect him from this happening come September. But we'll be watching closely. Marcus, keep us posted. Take a look at this video, everybody, appearing to show the moment that Iranian missiles hit an airbase in Jordan, killing two American soldiers over the weekend. The United States responding with more fierce strikes. Is Iran's military really knocked out, as the president says? The latest on where the war heads from here, up next. And then a company that's recalled lettuce across the country now says the FDA made a mistake and apologized. Why the agency is now reversing course as it investigates the cyclospora outbreak. That's still ahead.
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6: Welcome back, everybody. Almost half past the hour on your Monday. And this morning, Britain has a new prime minister. Andy Burnham officially took office a short time ago. You're looking live at his new residence, of course, 10 Downing Street. Burnham and his government are promising to focus on affordability, making politics less toxic. If you remember, he was picked to succeed Keir Starmer, who was forced out of office by his own political party over a series of internal disputes. Burnham is the UK's fifth prime minister, by the way, in just a matter of 4 years. Breaking overnight, the U.S. and Iran trading airstrikes for the ninth straight night, with Arab countries hosting U.S. troops in the crossfire. The latest attacks come after three American service members were killed over the weekend. Now, the Pentagon identified the two soldiers killed in this Iranian strike on a base in Jordan. They identified them as Lieutenant Tyler James Feehan of Hawaii, just 25 years old, and then Private Isabella Gonzalez of Texas. She was just 19. The third person has yet to be named, but at least 17 American troops have died since the war began back in February. For more on where things stand this morning, let me bring back in News Nation's senior national security contributor, former Air Force Assistant Vice Chief of Staff, Lieutenant General Richard Newton. General, good morning to you, sir. So three troops that were killed over the weekend, the ninth straight, night in a row of strikes. How close are we to transcending just tit-for-tat strikes and entering all-out war here?
7: Well, good morning, Marky. First off, our thoughts and prayers go with the families of those killed in action. Another reminder, as you and I have talked many, many times, that freedom isn't free. But nonetheless, again, our hearts go to those survivors, those family members. But to go to your question, the core of it is we are in the midst of a significant shift in U.S. strategy here from what has been focused on diplomacy since on or about April 8th, when President Trump decided to pursue diplomatic approach to Iran with a ceasefire. And then that memorandum of understanding signed on June 17th with Iran. Fast forward is a significant shift in combat operations with the United States, led by U.S. Central Commander Admiral Brad Cooper, focusing on, one, clearing the strait, preventing Iran from threatening commercial shipping, which is really a significant threat to the global economy, and secondly, from preventing Iran from retaliating against U.S. troops in the Mideast, but also against our Gulf Arab allied nations, to include Israel. Let me underscore here. Iran, the regime itself, is really in a war for survival. And I believe, in my informed opinion, that who's in charge now in Tehran is the Islamic Revolutionary Guard Corps, the IRGC, the hardliners. And so that's how I believe President Trump is very clear-eyed moving forward. You're going to see enhanced and increased combat operations, not only, as you mentioned, to the ninth night, but I believe we're also going to see it into the daytime as we enter this week with more robust military operations.
6: And talk to me more about next steps, here in the next 24, 48 hours, because just on Sunday, you had North Carolina Republican Congressman Pat Harrigan, who, by the way, is a former Green Beret who served in Afghanistan, told our own Chris Dierwald that we need to think extremely carefully about what we do next in Iran.
8: Iran is the hornet's nest of hornet's nests, which is why we need to be very careful about what we do next so that we do not slide into mission creep and slide into another forever war in the Middle East.
6: What do you think those next steps should be? And, if you think back to one of the very first press conferences that Secretary of War Pete Hegseth gave, he promised this would not enter mission creep. Does this have the markings at this point of doing so?
7: It does not yet, but I appreciate representing.

0: and Harrigan's comments with regard to long-term conflicts such as his generation has experienced, and when I was at the Pentagon several years or so ago with regard to Operation Iraqi Freedom and Operation Enduring Freedom with Afghanistan and so forth. I believe this is not the case. I believe that we go back all the way 47 years when Iran that conducted, or at least the regime did, that Islamic revolution in 1979, and fast forward, it had been such a significant threat to the Mideast and certainly to U.S. national security interests as well as our allies. And so the focus at the present is on very clear-eyed. I think it's not the long-term mission creep aspect that Representative Harrigan warns about, you know, effectively so. But this is more about, you know, changing the regime as best we, or set up the conditions for the regime to perhaps no longer pursue a nuclear weapon, no longer to retaliate against U.S. And allies in the region and so forth, and certainly no longer to support terrorism such as you see Hezbollah in Lebanon, the Houthis in Yemen, and Hamas in Gaza and so forth. Iran, over these 47 years, has been the most lethal exporter of terrorism the world has known. And so at some point now, and this administration is trying to prevent that from ever happening again.
1: And lastly, before I let you go, with just a few moments left, Trump has called this MOU over, but that, you know, talks still continue. What's the next realistic time frame you think that we actually sit back down for negotiations again at this point?
0: I would look to see what we do in the battle space both with kinetic strikes and even perhaps non-kinetic strikes with cyber operations to compel the Iranian regime to bend towards the United States' will here in terms of what's in the best interest of the United States' national security interests. To compel them back to the negotiating table, not as an equal negotiator in this case, but to, again, support U.S. national security interests. There are aims, short-term and long-term. And what are those? Open up the strait permanently. Secondly, no longer prevent them from being able to retaliate. And third, most important, is to prevent them from ever getting a nuclear weapon. And, of course, the other one we mentioned, their support to terrorist proxies. I think we have an opportunity to really change the course of the Mideast here, and that's what the president's trying to endeavor to do, not over periods of years and years, but I believe in the short term, over the next several weeks and months.
1: Yeah, we'll see what happens in the next 24 hours. Even before that, things change on a dime. Lieutenant General Richard Newton, thank you for your insights this morning, sir. Always great to have you.
0: Thank you, Marky. Good morning.
1: Good morning to you. Well, the Gulf Coast could be hit by a tropical storm this week. Let's take a live look. This is New Orleans right now, where a tropical depression is expected to strengthen into Tropical Storm Bertha later today. The latest forecast shows the system moving across New Orleans, and it could hit Houston and southeast Texas by Friday. It's already brought heavy rains and storms to Tampa, but still too early to tell what its final path and final strength is going to be. And then happening later today at noon central, Texas Governor Greg Abbott will hold a news conference about the deadly historic flooding last week. At least two people were killed. Hundreds more had to be rescued. But officials say the death toll could have been much worse, and the new early warning systems worked. They were put in place following last year's Hill Country flooding that took more than 100 lives. Just a devastating event and a devastating summer there. News Nation national correspondent Xavier Walton is in Dallas for us. Xavier, the Hill Country received a year's worth of rain in just a matter of days, but those officials are saying that last year's tragedy helped people survive this year.
2: Marky, good morning. That's exactly right. You know, Governor Abbott says that Texas learned some really devastating, heartbreaking lessons after last year's just deadly, devastating flood. State officials say this year they were better prepared and also better positioned to really help people in those communities that were in harm's way. State resources were staged in areas that were, before the rain moved in, hit hardest. Kerr County also launched a real-time river monitoring dashboard, which helped local officials really coordinate emergency responses, where to go, when to go. Residents say last year's deadly floods changed how they responded this time, too. They received repeated emergency alerts on their phones. Many evacuated earlier this time. Neighbors went door-to-door warning people the water was still rising.
3: I'm really grateful that there was a lot of notifications throughout the night. I think we were very, a whole lot more prepared.
2: And that's a common theme, something we kept hearing. Some Texas lawmakers say the job isn't finished. One Hill Country state representative says last year's $50 million investment, that was an important start, but more sirens are still needed in flood-prone communities. Governor Abbott's going to be holding that press conference in Kerrville, as you know, those recovery efforts.

0: still continue and the assessment of just the widespread damage, Marky.
1: Just awful. We'll be listening to those remarks live. Xavier Walton live for us in Texas this morning. Thank you for the update there on the ground. More than 140 protests are being staged in a nationwide movement against AI data centers that keep popping up. Why there is growing bipartisan opposition against the centers as the demonstrations pop up across the country. Up next, we'll be joined by a New York State senator for more on the very latest.
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1: 20 minutes at the top of the hour, and protesters took to the streets in nearly all 50 states over the weekend to protest data centers. More than 140 protests broke out across 42 states in the first nationwide push to slow the spread of data centers, which organizers say are an unacceptable infringement on our liberty. For more, let me bring back in New York State Senate Internet and Technology Committee Chair, Democrat Senator Kristen Gonzalez. Senator, welcome back to the show.
8: Thank you
1: for your time. Talk about making a statement, though. I mean, more than 100 protests from Alaska to Florida. People obviously made their voices heard, but is it mainly venting, or do you think these protests will actually keep these centers from being built?
8: I always think when people organize, they have an ability to demand real things from their government. And so I do believe that mass organizing has the ability to stop some of, especially these local data center projects.
1: You and I, you were just on the show with me last week. You were on like a day before these protests started, and here we are debriefing now. And we were talking about New York's new moratorium on data centers, which you're obviously a big supporter of. But what happens after the moratorium expires next? What is it, June, July? Is this just kicking the can down the road?
8: That's a good question. Part of the moratorium is actually implementing an environmental impact study and hopefully with signature of the bill, a broader environmental impact report that allows us to get key data points around the impacts of data centers. That includes mass energy usage, current and projected. That includes land usage, water usage, potential pollution, and certainly the public health ramifications of any pollution that happens. So we want to continue legislating in this space. However, we don't have that information right now. So at the end of the moratorium, we'll receive these key points of information and as a legislature, take action accordingly.
1: Yeah.
8: I think it's
1: sorry, keep on going. Didn't mean to cut you off.
8: Oh, no, I'm just saying, I think it's an important step in the legislative process to have a comprehensive plan moving forward.
1: Yeah, and I know there are a lot of questions that still need to be answered. It sounds like you'll have those answers next summer, but critics say that, you know, New York just told every AI company in America, go build somewhere else, that you've opted out of the biggest infrastructure build out in a generation. What do you say to the entrepreneur who just decided to take their investment and thousands of jobs to, say, Ohio instead?
8: Yeah, I think I'd say that we are certainly not banning the technology, and it is in the interest of every person who wants to ensure that their light is on and that there is continuous delivery of services from our energy grid to have a real plan that revolves around bringing on new hyperscalers online and the potential impacts that will have downstream. I would also say that today, we are able to continue to use these AI-powered tools with the data centers that we have. And there are thousands of data centers that are not 50 megawatts and above. Mm-hmm. So for the most part, your tools will not be impacted if they are not being powered by a massive hyperscale center, which tend to be for generative AI or large language models. So I think we're actually balancing innovation and allowing the AI economy to continue quite well. However, reining in some of the largest models and the largest tools that have outsized impacts.
1: Also, you know, talk to me about the bipartisan nature of this, too, mm-hmm. at this point. Governor Greg Abbott of Texas is calling for similar restrictions there. Humans First, which organized this weekend's protest, was co-founded by a former Tea Party movement leader. Is this becoming a genuine bipartisan wave, or are Republicans and Democrats opposing data centers for completely mm-hmm. different reasons?
8: I think it is genuinely bipartisan because everyone, no matter who you are or where you come from, can see the very obvious effects of hyperscalers on local communities that are struggling with water quality, struggling with air pollution, noise pollution, and certainly struggling to keep their lights on. You look at Virginia, which is a great use case in doing nothing and not regulating proactively, which is what we're trying to do in New York. In counties like Henrico County, schools are seeing their energy bills increase by 25%, but they're being asked to dim their lights. Anyone, I think, can agree that we do not want to see this happen right here in New York. And certainly, if you're outside of New York or Virginia, you probably don't want to see this in your local community as well. So I think this is a genuine bipartisan effort, and I hope it continues to be, because so often in this country, we focus on what divides us. Yeah. And it is really remarkable to me to see something so unifying.
1: Yeah, I think you bring up a great point there. Lastly, before I let you go, too, mm-hmm. some of the nation's biggest environmental groups are now ramping up their efforts to fight new data center builds. Do you think that they've done enough so far? And how would you like to see them get even more involved?
8: We've worked closely with a large coalition of environmental justice groups across New York State. I would say they are incredibly active, and they're doing so at the state level, which is important. So often we talk about the federal government, and of course, there are a lot of big decisions being made in D.C. However, these fights are happening in state legislatures and local government boards. And that is why these environmental justice groups, which have members across the country, are so key in this fight. So we want to continue working with them. But I'd also say for the average person who is just tuning into this fight, joining one of these groups or certainly calling your elected official is such a great step to get involved. And you don't have to be tuned into any of these specific groups to just let your legislator know that you want to see data center regulation.
1: Well, thousands of people certainly made their voices heard over the past couple of days. We'll see where this all heads next. New York State Senator Kristen Gonzalez, a privilege to have you back on this week. We'll talk to you again soon.
8: Thank you again. Thanks.
1: And by the way, these are the states with the most currently operating data centers. Virginia comes in at number one, 390.

0: Eight. Texas comes in second with 296 of them, followed by California, Ohio, New York. Those numbers will soon increase with more than 1,500 new data centers in the works across the country. Okay, still ahead on Morning in America. New twists in an outbreak tied to shredded lettuce that left thousands of people sick and put Taco Bell on alert. Why the FDA is now taking back what it said about the source of the contamination. That's next.
1: For 250 years, brave Americans have answered the call to defend our freedoms. 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
14: 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To the hopes of a boy. To his dreams of playing soccer. To the hands of a surgeon. The long recovery. 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Wherever Mercy does.
15: Sometimes, after service, it feels like every step we take sets us back.
16: What, right? I'm so sick of this. Yeah. I can't do this.
15: Like we're getting buried under the weight of it all. There's always a path forward. We just have to find it. Listen to stories from veterans who've been through similar challenges at MakeTheConnection.net.
0: All right, welcome back, everybody. Developing this morning, the Food and Drug Administration is now taking back what it said about the source of the cyclospora outbreak that sickened thousands of people. The FDA now saying that the sample from Mexico-based Taylor Farms was a false positive. The company had already voluntarily removed the products believed to have been impacted. And now Taylor Farms says the FDA admitted it made a mistake and apologized. Joining me now, once again, I've got the former U.S. Attorney for the Western District of Virginia, John Fishwick. John, I still have so many questions here surrounding this about face. So the FDA has apologized to Taylor Farms, but the public backlash has been severe and it's been swift. Is the FDA going to get sued over this?
5: Well, they certainly aren't going to have a lack of confidence in what they've done so far. Anytime a government, you know, on a Saturday says, you know, it's positive, the Taylor Farms iceberg lettuce has tested positive, and then to walk that back the next day, I think there was relief over the country when it appeared that the source of this parasite had been located by the government, and now it looks like that is not the case. There's no positive test there, so I think there'll be a lack of confidence there in what the FDA has done. Yes, they're exposed, I think, to a lawsuit here, but I also think they've got to get to the bottom of this, because I think now we're in a total no man's land. What is the source of this parasite? Have we found it? Is there another company out there? Is Taylor Farms off the hook? Are they going to continue to test them? I think that will be the case, but I think there's a lot of uncertainty. And for the average person out there, lettuce is a big part of our diet. I think there's a lot of uncertainty and concern, and the FDA has certainly contributed to that.
0: Yeah, a big part of our diet, especially this time of year. Everybody's sitting the farmers markets, you know, and going to the stands. But you bring up a good point that you and I were talking about earlier this morning. If it's not Taylor Farms, it's the source is somewhere else. So how do we locate that source? And with the FDA issuing this false positive, will they be involved in continuing that investigation? Or how does that work?
5: Yeah, I would expect the FDA will absolutely be involved in the testing because they've got more power. The state organizations are testing in their locales. For example, in Michigan, where there's been a large outbreak, they're testing there as well. But the FDA has the most power here. It's the federal government. They have the power to do the testing. They can, you know, they can do it at many locations. So they're going to be involved in that. But obviously for the public, they're going to need to restore confidence. They're going to need to tell us when we're doing a test. You know, we won't have the final resorts for example, for 48 hours. They need to tell us. They need to be more transparent because right now I think there's a lack of confidence. But there needs to be a lot of testing at a lot of different locations. Right now, the public really doesn't know what the source of this outbreak is, and hundreds of folks are seriously ill as a result of this horrible illness.
0: Yeah, it's just been awful to follow. So you and I were also discussing the fact that several lawsuits have been brought up suing Taco Bell, who has, you know, served the lettuce, and also suing Taylor Farms. So what happens to those lawsuits? Do the ones citing Taylor Farms automatically get dropped now?
5: Well, I think time will tell. I think they'll continue to investigate. I don't think they're off the hook, but I do think this is a reset for everybody in those lawsuits. I'm not sure those lawsuits can really go forward at this point till we have final answers, and we don't have final answers as of the FDA announcement last night. So there are going to be lawsuits, there's no question, but who the defendants are, I think we don't know yet because there's not been conclusive evidence as where this contaminated lettuce came from. So until we have that, I think the lawsuits are kind of on hold. They'll have to be a reset. We need some answers, and we don't have them.
0: Okay, and just about 20 seconds left. What does it mean for Taco Bell?
5: Well, they've taken away all this lettuce. You know, they've been damaged by this. They've got to decide, though, is there another source, too? They've got to do a reset here. I think everybody is kind of back to ground zero because ultimately the most important thing is for the public to have confidence that we found the source of this, that we fixed it, and it won't happen again, and we don't have those answers yet.
0: Well, this whole story gets curiouser and curiouser. We'll see what today has in store. John Fishwick, always good to have you. Have a great Monday, and we'll talk again soon. That does it for me on Morning in America. Everybody, News Nation Live with Marnie Hughes is up next. I'll see you back here tomorrow.
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0: Escalation another night of the U.S. and Iran trading strikes after the death of three American soldiers. New York's mayor facing criticism as he looks into whether the NYPD could arrest Israel's prime minister when he visits the Big Apple this fall. And
33: lessons learned from last year were applied to make sure the response this year was far superior to what we were able to achieve last year.
0: And lives saved thanks to the new early warning systems in Texas a year after the deadliest flooding in that state's history. Good morning. I'm Marnie Hughes in Chicago. Thank you for being with us. New this morning, we are paying close attention to our troops overseas and apparent signs of escalation between the U.S. and Iran. Here at home, we've got the World Cup coming to a close.
34: With the last chance of the game, he'll lift his ball for it. Simon thought about coming, stays at home. It's knocked down. It only finds Ferran Torres. His final touch of the game. He had the decisive touch as well. Spain, for the second time in their history, have won the World Cup.
0: Wow. All right, Spain pulling off that wild extra time win over Argentina at MetLife Stadium. A historic halftime show, coast-to-coast watch parties, the massive tournament finale did not disappoint. President Trump also on hand for the trophy presentation and telling FIFA to bring the tournament back to the U.S. The next World Cup, by the way, taking place in 2030, hosted by Morocco, Portugal, and Spain. More strikes overnight between the U.S. and Iran. The United States dropping more bombs inside Iran after a weekend drone attack killed American service members. This ninth straight day of American strikes aims to break Iran's grip on the Strait of Hormuz. The Iranian regime also continues to block global shipping lines. Gas prices right now back up to $4 a gallon as energy markets react to the fighting. Washington correspondent Corey Smith is joining us from the White House with a

0: very latest on these new developments. Corey, good morning.
1: Good morning to you, Marnie. We now know the names of two of the three service members killed this weekend. One is a 25-year-old from Hawaii, the other a 19-year-old from Texas. According to the Pentagon, Private Isabella Gonzalez of Carrollton, Texas, just 19, was one of two service members killed Friday when Iran targeted a U.S. military base in Jordan. Now, the name of the second soldier who was killed in this attack has not yet been released, and we know the Pentagon is also working to identify a set of remains that were found in the area Sunday. The next day, First Lieutenant Tyler James Feehan of Hawaii was killed in northern Iraq. The Pentagon says he died during the controlled detonation of an Iranian drone. Now, this has been the deadliest month for U.S. personnel in this conflict since March. Let's take a look at the numbers. By the end of the day, we could be looking at the total number of U.S. personnel lost in this conflict potentially rising to 18. You have the three service members killed this month. Six service members were killed the day the war began back on February 28th. And another seven service members were killed in the month of March. President Trump weighing in on Sunday as the U.S. and Iran inch closer to a return to all-out war.
2: Well, we feel very badly, but, you know, those great people, those great patriots were out there fighting that Iran cannot have a nuclear weapon. But we hit them very hard again tonight, and we did that in honor of the probably three, it's probably three, as opposed to two, great patriots.
1: So 9 straight days of U.S. attacks in Iran, Central Command expanding its target list well beyond Iran's coastal surveillance and air defenses near the Strait of Hormuz and striking energy infrastructure, port facilities, and bridges. This morning, Iran said it targeted Bahrain in retaliation. That is where the U.S. Navy's 5th Fleet is located. And ally Kuwait said power and water desalination plants came under fire by Iran over the weekend. Meantime, in the Strait of Hormuz, traffic continues to stall. The IRGC says two ships exploded in what it called an accident while they were attempting to use what Iran called an unsafe route with support from the U.S. This morning, the price of Brent crude oil crossing that $90 a barrel mark, and AAA saying the average price of a gallon of gas now $4. Marnie, ever since the president declared the MOU and ceasefire over, things have only escalated in the region. Secretary of State Marco Rubio saying Sunday night, Iran needs to honor its commitments.
3: I think we're always open to diplomacy. It has to be real. It has to be a deal that they're willing to live by. I mean, their behavior has to change in order for ours to change.
1: Now, back here at home, lawmakers are racing against the clock to provide more funding for the war. Their month-long recess begins at the end of this week. And, of course, the closer we get to midterms, the less chance there is for this third reconciliation bill to pass. But, of course, this morning, Marnie, we are remembering the soldiers who sadly lost their lives over the weekend. Back to you.
0: And thinking of their families in this difficult time, Corey, appreciate the update. New York City Mayor Zohran Mamdani says his legal team is exploring the possibility of arresting Israel's Prime Minister Benjamin Netanyahu. The PM is set to return to New York in September for the UN General Assembly. The mayor says he could act on an outstanding warrant from the International Criminal Court.
4: I believe that Prime Minister Netanyahu belongs in The Hague. He's a war criminal who has been charged by the International Criminal Court. And what you will find is that is an opinion that is held by many purely because of what his actions have wrought over these last many years. I've also said that I will follow the laws that we have here in New York City because I believe that there's an importance in following the law as a leader who presides over our city, and that's something that I plan to do.
5: Meaning? I'm sorry, I don't understand what that means.
4: Meaning that whatever the law allows me to do in New York City, that's what we will do, but we won't be writing our own laws to that end. We're not talking about a personal assessment of Benjamin Netanyahu. We're talking about the International Criminal Court and the fact that they have a warrant out for this prime minister's arrest. And I think it's important to talk about the weight that that has as a charge, and also that as the mayor of New York City, I'll be following the laws of New York City.
0: The prime minister responding to the mayor's comments, calling the warrant bogus and claims the ICC is a kangaroo court that has no jurisdiction over Americans or Israelis. News Nation national correspondent Marcus Espinoza joins us now live outside the United Nations with the latest on this. Marcus, good morning to you. This is stirring up a lot of buzz, but how likely is it that this would actually happen?
6: Hey, Marky, good morning. Extremely unlikely that this would actually take place. The NYPD does not have authority to arrest the prime minister.

0: hasn't consented to the ICC's authority, and that the ICC doesn't have jurisdiction over U.S. citizens either. In response to the mayor's comment, as you mentioned there, the prime minister took to X, saying in part the ICC is a kangaroo court and that the warrant was bogus. Pennsylvania Democratic Senator John Fetterman strongly speaking out and agreeing.
1: Well, it's such a tough guy to say that kind of thing. He has no way to do that. Of course, obviously, America's not even part of that corrupt court. And so he's just a clown to even say that. So he won't try that. And I'll just sit down and focus on the problems that they have in New York.
0: So the mayor has been campaigning on it and then got elected on his stances against Israel. He did not attend the Israeli Day parade here in New York City earlier. He said he won it, and he did not. And so this is a stance that he has taken. So from a political viewpoint, it might just be holding strong on that. But the likelihood of the prime minister getting arrested by the NYPD as of now seems extremely unlikely, Marnie.
2: All right, Marcus, thank you. Live outside the United Nations, Israel also at the center of Michigan's Senate race with just 2 weeks until that state's primary. Progressive Democrat contender Abdul Asayid taking on establishment-backed candidate Haley Stevens. News Nation's Chris Steyerwald asked Stevens about her support for Israel and President Trump's relationship with the prime minister.
3: Many people, including your opponent in the Senate primary, Abdul El-Sayed, blame Israel for getting the United States into this. Is that a fair assertion?
4: Look, Donald Trump is going to do what Donald Trump does. And I think it's a fool's run to place blame on, you know, him supposedly being dictated by others. What is clear is that Donald Trump and Benjamin Netanyahu, the prime minister of Israel, have failed in the goal of long-term peace. They have both failed. And I think that many in America are looking forward, and I know in Michigan, are looking forward to the end of the Trump-Netanyahu era. Abdul and I do disagree, though. I believe in a two-state solution. He equivocates around Israel's right to exist. He pushes a one-state solution between, the longstanding conflict. I am pushing for a permanent and lasting ceasefire. And I want to see dignity for Palestinian people, innocent Palestinian people. I want to see a two-state solution. My opponent in my Democratic primary here in Michigan, he cannot say that.
2: Stevens' support for Israel has gained her the backing of the American Israel Public Affairs Committee. That group has spent nearly $30 million pushing her campaign, their largest single race investment to date. We are expecting an update from Texas Governor Greg Abbott later today on the deadly flooding in the southern parts of the state. Two people were killed and hundreds more had to be rescued, but officials say that new early warning systems worked and saved countless lives. Those systems were installed after last year's Hill County Country flooding that took more than 100 lives. News Nation national correspondent Xavier Walton joining us in Dallas. You were there at the deadly floodings a year ago and now seeing these systems work this time around. What are they saying about what went well and what more lessons have been learned?
5: Well, Marty, Governor Greg Abbott and a lot of state officials, even the people along the Hill Country, they'll tell you that, Texas really learned some heartbreaking lessons the hard way after those deadly floods. I mean, you were out there as well. And because of those hard lessons, they made changes over the last year. State officials were better prepared this time around. They were better positioned to save more lives. And a lot of people say that's exactly what happened. State resources were staged before the heaviest rain moved in. Kirk County also launched this real-time river monitoring dashboard, which actually helped local officials better coordinate with emergency response. They also, received repeated emergency alerts on their phones. We're talking about residents. Neighbors went door-to-door warning people the water was rising because they had ample heads up.
6: I'm really grateful that there was a lot of notifications throughout the night. I think we were a whole lot more prepared.
5: And that road behind her looking more like a river, and obviously you can't stop.

0: the flash flood event, but you can prepare. Some Texas lawmakers say the job isn't finished. One Hill Country state rep says last year's $50 million investment, that was an important start, but they still need more sirens, especially in these flood-prone communities. Governor Greg Abbott, he's going to be in Kerrville. He spent most of his time out in Uvalde, but he's going to be in Kerrville later on today holding a press conference as really cleanup and recovery efforts and damage assessment still continues just because it's so widespread. Marnie.
1: Yeah, and the wounds so deep. All right, Xavier, thank you. More severe weather also expected this week for the Midwest, the Mid-Atlantic, and the Northeast. In New York, residents are already dealing with flooding there that has trapped drivers and flooded basements. Midweek, that's the time to watch with tornadoes, damaging winds, and hail all possible.
2: I'm scared because as the water comes faster, including 20 minutes or 25 minutes. So that's why I want the government to do something.
3: I'm not happy about it at all. And I've got, you know, three young kids, and it's not fun. I'm going to have a lot of but this has happened every year since Hurricane Ida.
1: And drivers stranded besides their cars, roads backed up due to all this flooding. Emergency crews did have to rescue a woman who was stranded. Her car became submerged. Still ahead, we've got an update on that parasite outbreak making thousands of people sick across the country. The reason the FDA is now taking back what it said about the source of the contamination. And the UK Prime Minister, the new Prime Minister taking office today, who is Downing Street's latest PM?
4: Oh my God, it was a great experience. Good game all the way through. You know, I don't know, man, my heart was beating the whole time.
1: And the World Cup final capping off an exciting tournament. A look at the highlights from the pitch. You're watching News Nation Live.
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13: The Save America Act stuck before the Senate. I'm Trevor Shirley, News Nation Washington correspondent. Supporters say the Save America Act aims to improve election security by requiring a valid ID to vote, largely curbing mail-in voting, and preventing non-citizens from casting a ballot, which is already illegal. The bill, which passed the House in February, does not have the votes it needs to break a Senate filibuster. Procedure requires a 60-vote minimum to end debate and head to a final vote. Senate Majority Leader John Thune saying his caucus is, quote, not even close to reaching that threshold, given Republicans hold 53 seats. President Trump pushed for the bill's passage in his primetime speech Thursday night.
14: Addressing this crisis of election security demands that Congress must pass the Save America Act. How easy is that to do?
13: The president has refused to sign any other legislation until the passage of the Save Act. Critics, though, say it would negatively impact married women, rural Americans, and first-time voters. I'm Trevor Shirley, and this is the News Nation Political Minute.
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7: I have just come from Buckingham Palace, where I have accepted His Majesty the King's invitation to form a government.
8: This morning, the UK's latest Prime Minister, this is Andy Barnum, taking office. The new Labour Party leader takes the reins of Britain's government, vowing to unite the nation as disagreements over immigration and foreign wars threaten to divide the country.
7: I am acutely conscious that I am the sixth person in the last 10 years to walk up this street, the seventh Prime Minister since 2016, making this a moment for reflection and new resolution. It's about putting the right values and the right standards at the heart of government. I will put the care of people at the heart of everything I do. I will give this my all, and I ask you all to pull with me. Let's build a new national sense of unity, of common purpose and positivity. Let us make this the moment when Britain starts to believe again, the moment we bring back hope. Thank you very much, everybody.
8: And as you heard Barnum say there, he is now the seventh prime minister to hold office there in the last 10 years. Since 2016, they've had a string of scandals, policy misfires, and low voter confidence has sent six previous prime ministers packing, starting with Conservative leader David Cameron. He resigned after British voters opted to officially defect from the European Union. His successor, Theresa May, a Brexit backer, left office after failing to finish the deal. Next, Boris Johnson, who resigned in the face of a COVID-19 scandal. He and his top staffers were caught at an illegal gathering during the peak of the pandemic lockdowns. His replacement, Liz Truss, made history as the shortest prime minister in history, lasting only 45 days in office after a disastrous budget plan left Parliament in chaos. Then there was Conservative Rishi Sunak, took her place but was voted out just 2 years later. Keir Starmer's Labour Party beat the Tories in a general election, and now his term comes to that abrupt end after only 2 years, with the Labour leaders unhappy with his handling of economic and immigration crises at home. Starmer's resignation then clearing the path for Barnum after a decade of failed leadership.
9: The British people have made a very clear decision to take a different path. And as such, I think the country requires fresh leadership to take it in this direction.
10: I have done everything I can to convince MPs to back that deal. Sadly, I have not been able to do so.
11: I want you to know how sad I am to be giving up the best job in the world. But them's the breaks.
12: Given the situation, I cannot deliver the mandate on which I was elected by the Conservative Party.
13: I have heard your anger, your disappointment, and I take responsibility for this loss.
14: Every decision I've taken has been about putting the country I love first. That is why I will resign as leader of the Labour Party.
8: So much history in front of that door. Burnham is now tasked with kickstarting Britain's economy, making friends with UK allies as wars rage in Europe and, of course, in the Middle East. Associated Press reporter Anastasia Graham.

0: has the details, joins us live from 10 Downing Street. What's the mood like with another change in leadership there?
1: Bonnie, well, it's always exciting to see a new face moving into 10 Downing Street. For us journalists, there's a big press corps just here and crowds outside. So, you know, that there is that sense of excitement, right? There is a new face. But remember, this is no transition of power. This is the same governing Labour Party changing face. We've seen Keir Starmer leave this morning in good grace with a smile and Burnham moving in to quite a superstar welcome. Now, I've covered many of these transitions. Last one with Rishi Sunak resigning was arguably a lot wetter. There was rain here, so the weather is better and nicer here today. But, you know, we are all talking about how routine this choreography at 10 Downing Street has become. And I've had a chance to talk to some of the crowds outside. You know, there's a lot of political satire. There are songs that you might be able to hear of people are really questioning how long this may go on for. And, you know, I've seen people even taking tallies in terms of how many days, months, or years will Andy Burnham last here at 10 Downing Street.
0: Right, which becomes the big question. As you know, I mean, every prime minister takes that role eager and wide-eyed and ready to tackle all of the issues. But, you know, reality happens and some of the challenges become greater than the person holding the job. How confident are British voters in Burnham's ability to lead, and what can you share about his background to do so?
1: Well, look, he's not entirely untried and untested, right? He's had a career in Whitehall. He had quite an effective tenure as mayor of UK's largest cities, Manchester. So, of course, regional and city politics is very different to 10 Downing Street, right? The top job for the country. So a new set of challenges. But, of course, there is, you know, that sense of he is staying very safe within the internal politics of Britain. He's vowed to, one of his first instructions, he said, would be to end rough sleeping in the UK. So he's staying very safe within tackling the issues that the British politics care about the most right now, which is cost of living crisis, right? He's vowed to bring power back to the regions and to every postcode in Britain. But what we have not seen from his first speech today is his stand on the foreign policy. He's mentioned that defence commitments with international allies will continue, but that's as far as we got. So, you know, we're still yet to hear about taxation and foreign policy and sort of carrying in Britain on the international stage. And that's what we sort of, we live in the world of personality politics, right? And, you know, his charm and charisma may have gotten him here, but the job at task of putting those policies into place and, you know, dealing with world leaders like Donald Trump, you know, we live in this, it's a delicate dance, right, that he would have to carry on after Starmer's left. So, you know, we live in this world of volatile international politics, and I'm personally quite interested to see how he will handle Britain on international stage.
0: Right. Well, the work begins today, day one. Anastasia, thank you so much. Live outside 10 Downing Street. Still ahead.
2: It's amazing. It's amazing. It's like living the real World Cup here. All people cheering and everything. It's amazing.
0: So much fun around the tournament. Soccer fans on the edge of their seat for the final big matchup. Spain beats Argentina to become World Cup champions. More reaction coming up after the break.
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0: Good morning, and thank you for joining us. 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
0: President Trump wants another World Cup in the United States, and he says he wants it immediately. Trump told Fox Sports he plans to ask the president of FIFA about bringing the tournament back again while he's in office. That would be a major long shot. The next two World Cups are already set, and the president's current term ends before 2030. Under FIFA's hosting rotation rules, the U.S. would not be eligible again until 2038 unless FIFA make some major changes. The biggest World Cup in history is now in the books. 48 teams played 104 matches for record crowds, all leading up to Spain's dramatic win over Argentina.
18: Porro la pone al área, el cabezazo atrás, queda el rebote, gol, Ferran,
0: you not love that? That's the call from Telemundo's Andre Cantor, listened to by millions as fans opted for the Spanish language broadcast. According to Nielsen, about 20% of Telemundo's viewers during the World Cup primarily spoke English. And that is what the moment looked like in Spain. It was after midnight when the match ended. Spain is celebrating its second World Cup title and its first since 2010. The party continues today when the team returns to Madrid for official receptions. There will be an open-top bus parade through the capital and a massive celebration. By the numbers, this was the biggest World Cup ever. 48 teams played 104 matches across 16 stadiums in three countries. More than 6.8 million fans packed those stands, nearly double the previous World Cup record. And millions more attended fan festivals across the U.S., Canada, and Mexico. Online, FIFA reported 34 billion impressions and 2 billion engagements. That was even before the tournament reached the final weekend. And from the crowds to the screens to the celebrations in the streets, the World Cup reached people on a scale the tournament had never seen before. Alex Cades is with us, a soccer analyst and founder of AK Footy, also attended several World Cup matches during this exciting tournament. Hey, Alex, good morning to you. Why do you think there was so much anticipation and excitement and buzz around this particular tournament, more so than others?
16: Marnie, thank you again for having me on. That's a great question. I think the tournament being held in the United States was very important. We had the infrastructure, and the game has really been growing in this country. Like I said when I was on here previously, baseball was overtaken by soccer as the third most popular sport in the United States. And let me just be honest, this World Cup was the best I've ever seen. The stars showed out. We have Messi scoring goals. We have Haaland scoring goals. And then in last night's game, yesterday's game actually, might not have been the most back and forth game, but we saw Spain play an incredible style, and it was an incredible match for the soccer lover. For a neutral, maybe not so much.
0: I wonder too, Alex, you know, seeing some of the celebrations from other folks from around the world who came to the U.S. and for fans here to see how they embrace soccer and how they obsess over it and how they celebrate their wins and die with their losses. Did that open the eyes, do you think, to U.S. soccer fans about what could be next time around?
16: Absolutely. I'm with President Trump. We should have it back in 12 years if we can make that possible. I think realistically, what was great about this tournament was the different cultures, the different countries that came to the United States and really just enjoyed the whole event. You have Japanese people trying the Texas barbecue. You have people from Germany crying because of how kind Americans were. I think Americans got a real understanding of what the Europeans are their love for the game. I think Europeans got an understanding of America is a great country, and why wouldn't we want to host another World Cup or event like this in the future?
0: I was rooting for the men's national team from the United States. They had a really tough loss in Seattle. What more does that team need to do to rise to the level on this World Cup stage in 4 years?
16: It's the same old story. We're getting knocked out the round of 16, which for a country, the population the size of the United States, we should be going farther in this tournament. Now, it all starts with youth participation. We need more kids playing. We need good coaches. And I think, like I said before, we have the infrastructure, but we need kids that aren't playing football and basketball. We need these kids playing soccer at a young age. That would change the whole landscape of soccer in this country.
0: How do you entice fans who watched the games, who loved the camaraderie of it and enjoyed the matches? But I heard a lot of people say the games are really long. They're kind of boring. If nobody scores, I don't understand the rules. Why do the guys keep flopping? How do we better educate fans who aren't as familiar with the game?
16: You know, I hope that rhetoric has changed because, like I said, and I'm very biased, but this tournament was incredible. You're having goals everywhere. You're seeing red cards. You're seeing really physical games. I was at the Argentina-England game in Atlanta, and that was like an American football game. So I think that rhetoric is something that is going to be changed in the time being. For me, I'm a big Premier League fan. So just because the World Cup is over doesn't mean you have to stop watching soccer. The Premier League, which is in England, is a fantastic league. I'm an Arsenal fan myself. And when you talk about the product, it is a very high level they play there in England.
0: Yeah, well, it was certainly a fun tournament right until the final match. Alex Cades, thank you for your time.
16: Thank you guys so much for having me.
0: All right, 4 years. We'll see where it ends up. Still ahead, parasite problems, a false positive stoking confusion in this outbreak that is plaguing grocery stores across the country. How the FDA and food suppliers are responding to the scare next.
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28: We are protesting the unregulated building of data centers across Texas. We're worried about how it affects not only the farmland and irrigation, but also ranchers trying to water their herds, everyday people trying to stay hydrated and enjoy life with water that isn't toxic.
0: Smith County Texans protesting outside of their local courthouse. This is Saturday, demanding lawmakers act on insurgent data centers buying up land in their area. 17 similar protests were held in Texas alone as the state becomes the epicenter for the growing AI market. Tech companies are also heading to Texas for a lax regulation and abundance of open land to build these centers. Texans, though, increasingly are scrutinizing the deals, with centers likely to encroach on water and resources needed for, like she said, farms and residential living. Data center pushback has slowly become an issue on both sides of the aisle, and many are agreeing. Republican Governor Greg Abbott now advancing calls for bans to be put in place preventing centers from being built in rural neighborhoods.
1: learn more about what's happening with the planned Amazon data center construction here in Warren County, but then also broadly in Mississippi in the South. You know, lots of these hyperscale data centers are being built very rapidly without community input.
0: So from Texas to this is Vicksburg, Mississippi, joining the nationwide protest this weekend, fighting the development of these AI data centers. Amazon's planned Vicksburg center will reportedly cost $3 billion to build and develop new artificial intelligence models. Manufacturers say the center will boost the local economy. Residents, though, aren't sold. Concerns over increased pollution and energy costs is raising the calls to regulate the companies hoping to build in their backyards. And some local governments are starting to listen. On Tuesday, Jackson, Mississippi's city council passed a six-month ban on data center development so that they can review those proposed contracts. A twist in that parasite outbreak that's causing many Americans to switch up their shopping habits. The FDA is now retracting the positive test that sourced cyclospora to Taylor Farms products. Officials say the produce sample taken from the company that showed evidence of the bacterial parasites was actually false. Taylor Farms, which provides lettuce for chain giants like Taco Bell and Trader Joe's, says the FDA has apologized for the claim. Separately, the company has issued voluntary recalls for multiple products spanning several brand names and stores. None of those products is confirmed to be linked to the outbreak. Cyclospora cases are continuing, though, to climb nationwide with a staggering 1,600 confirmed cases, 5,000 suspected cases that are being monitored. Officials are warning fresh lettuce products should be avoided until this outbreak can be accurately sourced. Joining us now, physician and senior public health contributor for Forbes, Dr. Omer Awan. Thank you for being with us. So what do we do with this information until we know where the parasite is coming from?
2: Well, it's important to know, Marnie, that this outbreak is still being investigated and that we have to be as cautious as possible. So that still means we should avoid lettuce, avoid produce, you know, things like basil, cilantro, snow peas, raspberries. We need to be cautious and judicious about what we eat and what we don't, because, again, this outbreak is growing, nearly 7,000 cases, more than 100 people hospitalized. Fortunately, no deaths, but very important for us to be prudent and vigilant because we still don't know what the source of the outbreak is.
0: And for those who have gotten sick, I mean, talk us through some of the symptoms and how people recover from a foodborne illness.
2: So most patients, Marnie, have symptoms about 1 week after the exposure, but it can be up to 2 weeks after the exposure. And most people are going to have things like fatigue, nausea, bloating, and then profuse watery diarrhea, which is what everyone's talking about, apparently. And this is, of course, different than most stomach bugs, because most stomach bugs have diarrhea that lasts 2, maybe 3 days. But in this case, the diarrhea can be very persistent, weeks to months even, if you don't get treated. That's why very critical for everyone who has diarrhea that maybe hasn't resolved in 2 or 3 days to go to a doctor, get tested, specifically ask for the cyclospora stool test, because it's not a routine test. And then, of course, if you're positive, to get treated with Bactrim, which is an antibiotic that's given to treat this.
0: And those who have other underlying health conditions, I mean, is that also put them more at risk in a situation like this?
2: It absolutely does. So for those who are children, elderly, if you have chronic medical conditions like heart disease or lung disease, if you're pregnant even, ultimately, if you have a weakened immune system, you're certainly more at risk for getting this, and you're certainly more at risk for having a prolonged duration of symptoms. That's why for this population, really important to avoid these foods and to go to a doctor if you have persistent diarrhea, if you're dehydrated, if you're extremely fatigued and you feel like you've lost a lot of energy. Those are all the cardinal signs to really go visit your healthcare provider.
0: All right. Take the necessary precautions. Dr. Awan, as always, thanks for the information.
2: My pleasure. Thanks, Martin.
0: Still ahead, Meta is back on trial today over its impact on the mental health of some of its youngest users. What's at stake in this case for the social media giant as it faces another test? Next.
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11: Right now, the family of Nolan Wells is gathering for a funeral. As they await answers about the teen's mysterious death, Reverend Al Sharpton is going to deliver the eulogy at a church in Ocean Springs, Mississippi. He was 18 years old, last seen on July 4th, during a trip with his friends to Horn Island. It's a barrier island off of the Mississippi coast. Nolan's friends say they took their boat back to shore that afternoon, but Wells opted to stay behind with a girl that he had met. The friends also told police that Wells left his phone behind on their boat. His mom reported him missing in the early hours of July 5th. And the next day, a park ranger found his body in the water near the island. Investigators say he had drowned. His family suspects that something else may have happened, foul play perhaps, and they believe race is a factor in how law enforcement has then handled the investigation. An autopsy and toxicology report are still pending in the case. Tomorrow, the polls open in Arizona's high-stakes primary. The series of contests will help shape the balance of power in Washington. Arizona's first congressional district is pivotal for Democrats in their quest to take the House. Former news anchor Marlene Gallen Woods and former state rep Amish Shah are vying for the Democratic nomination. Former NFL kicker Jay Feely is considered the frontrunner in the district's GOP primary. He was endorsed by President Trump. The seat is open because 8-term Congressman David Schweikart is giving it up to run for governor. He is facing off with 5-term Congressman Andy Biggs, who got the president's endorsement as well. The winner of tomorrow's primary will take on incumbent governor Katie Hobbs in November. Well, the World Cup got a taste of American football by having a star-studded halftime show.

0: Well, just like the World Cup itself, this featured artists from across different continents. FIFA brought out Madonna, BTS, Justin Bieber, Shakira, Burna Boy, even the Muppets. The show was curated by Coldplay's Chris Martin and drew instant reaction online. Some fans loved the global star power. Others say it made halftime too long. It is unclear if FIFA will make the final halftime concert an ongoing tradition. All right, nearing the top of the hour now, the man accused of killing NHL player Johnny Gaudreau and his brother in a drunk driving crash will be in court today. We're following that pre-trial hearing coming up. You're watching News Nation Live.
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0: New this

0: Morning, socialist candidates stealing the spotlight ahead of the midterms. We've got more on the races dividing the Democratic Party. And the U.S. hitting Iran for a ninth night, ramping up those attacks in the wake of those deadly Iranian strikes on U.S. forces. We do have oil prices soaring this hour as the president weighs his next steps. And here at home,
1: me and my family, we're alive and we're thankful for that every day before and after the flood.
0: Deadly flooding sweeps through central Texas as another round of dangerous weather moves across the country this week. The tropical storm set to slam the coast soon. Good morning and thank you for joining us. I'm Marnie Hughes in Chicago. New overnight, U.S. Central Command carried out its ninth night of strikes on Iran, targeting Iran's military command centers and missile sites. The latest wave of attacks also comes after an Iranian missile struck a U.S. base in Jordan, killing two service members. Secretary of State Marco Rubio expressing his condolences for the soldiers and their families.
2: We shot down almost all the missiles. One leaked through, hit the wrong place, and tragically, and it's heartbreaking. And our hearts go out to these families. These are heroes. The fate, the ultimate price. We've had people who lost their lives in training missions. Nothing the military does is safe. It's all inherently dangerous. And we're just grateful to have such heroic Americans in uniform in the service of our country.
0: News Nation Washington correspondent Corey Smith is standing by at the White House with the latest. Corey, the president says three service members were likely killed here. What more have we learned about them and their deaths?
3: That's right, Marta. We know the names of two of the three service members killed this weekend. One is a 25-year-old from Hawaii, the other a 19-year-old from Texas. According to the Pentagon, Private Isabella Gonzalez of Carrollton, Texas, she's the 19-year-old. She was one of two service members killed Friday when Iran targeted a U.S. military base in Jordan. The name of the second soldier who was killed in that attack has not yet been released. We also know the Pentagon is working to identify a set of remains found there as well. The next day, First Lieutenant Tyler James Feehan of Hawaii was killed in northern Iraq. The Pentagon says he died during the controlled detonation of an Iranian drone. Now, this has been the deadliest month for U.S. personnel in this conflict since March. By the end of the day, we could be looking at the total number of U.S. personnel lost in this conflict potentially rising to 18. You had three service members killed just this month. Of course, the six service members who were killed the day the war began back on February 28th. And seven service members killed in March. President Trump weighed in Sunday evening as the U.S. and Iran inched closer to a return to all-out war.
4: Well, we feel very badly, but, you know, those great people, those great patriots were out there fighting that Iran cannot have a nuclear weapon. But we hit them very hard again tonight, and we did that in honor of the probably three, it's probably three as opposed to two, great patriots.
3: Now, Marnie, you mentioned the ninth straight night of attacks. Central Command expanding its target list beyond Iran's coastal surveillance and air defenses near the Strait of Hormuz, striking energy infrastructure, port facilities, and bridges. This morning, Iran said it targeted Bahrain in retaliation. Of course, that's where the U.S. Navy's Fifth Fleet is located. And ally Kuwait said another power and water desalination plant came under fire this weekend. Meantime, traffic in the Strait of Hormuz continues to stall. The IRGC says two ships exploded when they were involved in an accident while attempting to use what the IRGC called an unsafe route with support from the United States. Now, this morning, the price of Brent crude oil crossed $90 a barrel. AAA says the average price of a gallon of gas is now $4. And we know ever since the president declared the MOU and ceasefire over, things have only escalated in the region. Secretary of State Marco Rubio said Sunday night Iran needs to honor its commitments.
5: I think we're always open to diplomacy. It has to be real. It has to be a deal that they're willing to live by. I mean, their behavior has to change in order for ours to change.
3: Now, here in Washington, lawmakers are racing against the clock to provide more funding for this war. Their month-long recess begins at the end of this week. And, of course, the closer we get to midterms, the harder it is to pass such a big bill as Reconciliation 3.0. So a lot of moving pieces here, Marnie, but, of course, we cannot forget the soldiers who passed this weekend and their families as well.
0: Back all right. Corey Smith, live from the White House. Thank you. New this morning, a major attack on Russia. Ukraine fired more than 400 drones toward Moscow. Its commander of unmanned aerial systems force says it hit seven Russian shadow fleets and energy facilities over the weekend. The attack comes hours after Russia bombarded Kyiv and other Ukrainian cities with ballistic

0: Missiles. Ukraine's President Zelensky says he will hold key talks today as he tries to defuse a rift in his government's reshuffle. It exposed a split between the military's old guard and some of the young innovators over how to fight this ongoing war. More than half of ICE field officers now have body cameras. The Department of Homeland Security announcing that ICE arrest teams will now have at least one officer equipped with a camera shortly after two deadly shootings this month. ICE officers killed a Mexican national in Texas and then days later shot and killed a Colombian man in Maine. Both men were shot during attempted vehicle stops and were not the intended targets of the immigration operations. Border Czar Tom Homan spoke to CBS News' Face the Nation, saying it's important Americans see what ICE officers see.
1: I think body cameras are the way to go. I think body cameras let the American people know what that officer sees when he takes that action.
2: When will everyone get one?
1: You can have a cell phone camera from a witness on the side. You can have, you know, city cameras or whatever. But I want the American people to see what that officer sees when he makes when he makes the decision, takes an action.
2: Yeah.
1: I think the American people need to see what that officer sees and hears. I think it's important.
2: Yeah.
0: Homan says right now DHS is training the officers who will be wearing the cameras nationwide, and the remaining officers are set to receive body cameras within the next 60 days. Just into the newsroom, South Carolina Representative Russell Fry announced he will enter the crowded race to fill late Senator Lindsey Graham's seat. Fry quickly emerged as a potential successor after Graham's death, setting up a potential challenge to Trump-endorsed Darlene Graham. She was sworn in last week to serve out the remainder of her brother's term. According to a recent Emerson poll, among names considering running, 16% of South Carolina voters support Representative Ralph Norman, followed by businessmen Mark Lynch and Lieutenant Governor Mark Sanford. Whoever wins the special Republican primary next month will face off against Democrat Annie Andrews. News Nation has a front row seat to a massive political shift that is happening nationwide. Democratic, progressive, and socialist agendas are taking a firm hold. This new wave of candidates are fighting for control of America's cities, towns, and now even major Senate seats. Look at Maine, for example, right now. Democratic establishment scrambling to regroup after their Senate nominee, Graham Platner, suspended his campaign amid a major scandal. Now they're uniting around former state legislator Troy Jackson as his replacement. In Michigan, Senator Bernie Sanders and Representative Alexandria Ocasio-Cortez held a massive rally in Detroit backing Abdul El-Sayed's campaign. They're saying this race is a war against billionaires.
3: I'm not a pundit. I'm running to serve the people in the state of Michigan. And the people in the state of Michigan need and deserve good housing, good jobs, good health care, good schools. And that's not what they're getting from a politics that is bought off. Now, I'll leave it to you to decide what this means for the future of the Democratic Party. But I do think, you know, as someone who is a proud Democrat, these have been some tough years to watch our party elite think that they don't actually have to answer tough questions to their voters. And I will tell you that having traveled my state, the state that everybody says, oh, it's a purple state. Most voters don't walk around wondering like, oh, I wonder where I sit on the left-right spectrum. Most voters are walking around being like, oh, am I going to be able to afford my health care next month? What happens if my kid gets sick? I can't make my car note. So this is about, make no mistake, the people of the state of Michigan.
0: On the Hill Sunday, Chris Steierwald asked El-Sayed's opponent, Haley Stevens, about the battle for the direction of the party.
4: Andrea Ocasio-Cortez, Senator Bernie Sanders. So basically, with Graham Platner out of the race in Maine, the focus has come on to your race. And they're doing three events all weekend long in Michigan. One of the lines that your opponent likes to use, and it's one I heard him use in his debate with you, which is he said, it doesn't matter whether you win or whether Mike Rogers, the Republican, wins. The zinger is either way, Israel will win. I bet we'll hear it today. What do you say to that charge?
5: Well, good grief, all right? I am very, very clear about why I am running for the United States Senate here in Michigan, and that is to protect and defend the people of my state, our way of life, our manufacturing jobs. I have day one plans to lower costs and to stand up to these abuses of power. And I've got to...

0: not fiscal conservatism, which is let's make everything for the most part available to all. And when you go back to the Tea Party, right, back in 2010, the national debt then, Marnie, was $13 trillion. We are now three times the amount of that, barreling towards $40 trillion. And what did it turn out that the Tea Party was about? It was about the anti-establishment, and it led to Donald Trump, right, as the president of the United States, as the leader of the Republican Party in 2015 and 2016. That comment there from El Sayed of, I can't tell you what this is about or what this movement is about or where it heads, I'm paraphrasing there, was stark. And it's why I answered your question the way I did, because nobody knows where this leads. And I think one of the big questions going forward is this purely just an anti-establishment movement, like it turned out the Tea Party was for Republicans and conservatives back in 2010, or is it going to lead to some much bigger change on the left and some much bigger policy shift on the left? We didn't see it for the right over the last 15 years, and who knows what this means for the left in the next, let's stay in the present, call it 15 weeks or so, Marnie.
1: Yeah, and point well taken. I mean, the Tea Party movement is a really good comparison to what we're seeing happen now. And the lessons learned, I guess you could say, Blake, is whether it was the Republican establishment or the Democrats saying, I just don't like Donald Trump or I don't like the Tea Party, right, didn't work. So what then is the strategy now to embrace or combat some of the socialist platforms for Democrats and Republicans?
0: Well, you're certainly going to see Republicans hammer this into November and well beyond that into 2028. Do you want the country to move more in a socialist movement? Like you could take it to the bank that is whoever the Republican nominee, J.D. Vance, Marco Rubio, someone else, who knows, in 2028, that will be along the lines that they hit. I found it striking looking there at Congresswoman Alexandria Ocasio-Cortez, Marnie, there in Michigan over the weekend. And we know Bernie Sanders' involvement. Remember the conversation last year back in 2025 when Democrats were lost and there was the conversation of who is the leader of the Democratic Party? Of course, you don't have a leader. They just lost a presidential election. They'll figure all that out in the upcoming years. I don't see Gavin Newsom there in Michigan. There was a lot of focus on Gavin Newsom last year, and that's not to say he won't have his say on certain races potentially going forward. We'll see all of that play out. But what you are witnessing right now is the, I don't want to say reemergence, but the persistent emergence of Senator Bernie Sanders, but also how AOC, Congresswoman Ocasio-Cortez, is trying to navigate all of this going forward as she has a big decision of her own to make as well heading into 2028.
1: Yeah, and I guess to the point earlier, what's the strategy? I mean, it's not enough to say what you don't want. You have to come up with fresh ideas.
0: You have to stand for something.
1: Right. You got to stand for something.
0: Here's what we're going to do, A, right, B, C, or D, right?
1: And be clear about that message. So I'm wondering how you think, Blake, this influences, for example, a Democratic primary for a presidential election and those who are looking to strategize around that right now. What do you stand for and who emerges among them? I mean, any of the names that are getting tossed around, I mean, you mentioned Gavin Newsom, but Kamala Harris, I'll let you throw out some.
0: Bashir, the governor in Kentucky.
1: I've heard Rahm Emanuel, possibly.
0: Governor. Yep. Yeah, so I would separate it going forward into sort of two camps, right? If you're Gavin Newsom, if you're Andy Bashir, if you're Josh Shapiro, you're a governor, you have a record. It's a little different than being a senator or a member of Congress, obviously, because you're a governor and not in Washington. But the point is you have a record, right? And as a governor, you could say, these are the laws we passed. These are the laws I vetoed. This is how I led my state, so on and so forth. For the others who sort of want to take these big swings and these big platforms, they have a little bit more leeway to try to figure out, okay, how do I navigate all this? But that's probably, or I don't want to say probably, but one of the ways you could see 2028 shaking up is how far do Democrats want to go? Do they want to go with someone who has a record, who is more, who has had to govern or talks about potentially governing more toward the middle? Or Do they go along this progressive democratic socialist route and try to say, we're going to promise you all of these things, and whether or not any of them happen in 2029, we'll see.

0: But those are certainly two of the lanes that are shaking out to begin with here. Yeah.
1: It's interesting to watch it play out and how far some of these socialist Democratic candidates take it. I mean, you hear the New York mayor looking to arrest Benjamin Netanyahu when he comes to New York.
0: I was just about to say, we haven't even talked about Israel yet, right? And the Democratic Party and this 100, whatever the number was, it was around 100 members in the Democratic House last week who took a big vote against Israel, right? How does the party navigate that going forward? You're seeing that play out in Michigan right now.
1: Yep, that's the race to watch. Blake, thank you. We'll be watching later this afternoon. Blake hosts The Hill weeknights at 6, 5 Central here on News Nation. Still ahead, we've got a weather alert to get on your radar, tracking two systems that will impact the Midwest and the Southeast today. Plus,
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1: Customers are filing a lawsuit against Taco Bell over that dangerous parasite making so many people sick across the country, and why the FDA is retracting some of its warning.
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15: The Save America Act stuck before the Senate. I'm Trevor Shirley, News Nation Washington correspondent. Supporters say the Save America Act aims to improve election security by requiring a valid ID to vote, largely curbing mail-in voting, and preventing non-citizens from casting a ballot, which is already illegal. The bill, which passed the House in February, does not have the votes it needs to break a Senate filibuster. Procedure requires a 60-vote minimum to end debate and head to a final vote. Senate Majority Leader John Thune saying his caucus is, quote, not even close to reaching that threshold, given Republicans hold 53 seats. President Trump pushed for the bill's passage in his primetime speech Thursday night.
16: Addressing this crisis of election security demands that Congress must pass the Save America Act. How easy is that to do?
15: The president has refused to sign any other legislation until the passage of the Save Act. Critics, though, say it would negatively impact married women, rural Americans, and first-time voters. I'm Trevor Shirley, and this is the News Nation Political Minute.

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1: Families in Texas are dealing with the aftermath of catastrophic and deadly flooding that happened across the state. This afternoon, the governor will give an update on some of the relief and recovery efforts that are ongoing. Two people were killed and hundreds more had to be rescued from floodwaters. Local leaders say that the early warning systems, though, worked and saved countless lives. Those new systems were installed after last year's Hill Country flooding. It took more than 100 lives. That flooding happened on July 4th weekend. News Nation national correspondent Xavier Walton joins us now with the latest on the governor's message today as they look to assess the damage and prepare for summer floods.
2: Yeah, Marty. So Governor Greg Abbott says Texas had a lot to learn after last year's deadly floods. Make no mistake about it, it did. How they reacted to this historic event certainly did save lives. State officials really did play a huge role in this. Not only did they prepare days in advance, but they also positioned where they would respond as well, which made all the different state resources were staged before the heaviest rain even moved in. Quite the contrast from, you know, last year. Kerr County also launched a real-time river monitoring dashboard, helping local officials, you know, better coordinate emergency response, where to put people, where to send emergency response as well. Residents say last year's deadly floods really did change how they responded as well, considering how fresh it was on their minds. They received repeated emergency alerts on their phones. Many evacuated early. They didn't wait until it got to be too close. Neighbors went door to door, warning people the water was rising.
3: I'm really grateful that there was a lot of notifications throughout the night. I think we were a whole lot more prepared.
2: And she's saying that as there's a river, what looks like a river behind her, but really that was just simply a road that had just flooded. Some Texas lawmakers say the job isn't finished. One Hill Country state rep says, you know, last year's $50 million investment, that was an important start, but still they need more sirens. Especially in these flood-prone communities. Governor Abbott expected to speak here in the next few hours or so in Kerrville, obviously discussing, you know, as crews continue their recovery efforts, assess the damage. I mean, Marty, when you think about it, some areas, whether it's Center Point or Comfort, Texas, along the Guadalupe River, the river gauge was reading more than 30 feet. There's nothing you can do about that. You know, some people's livelihoods just completely washed away, but, you know, they're still alive. And they can, you know, rebuild and restart. And that's where the preparation really did make all the difference, Marnie.
1: Yeah, and folks looking out for each other and just understanding the heightened risk after what so many survived and lived through. Xavier, thank you. The East Coast is facing flooding as well. New York streets turned into rivers this weekend. Water surged through the manholes. You can see one there, trapping drivers. And then, as a result, flooding basements in Queens. City officials telling us they are looking to get more capacity to store the stormwater to avoid incidents like this from happening in the future. How does that truck even drive through that? All right, the rain may be give us some relief from the wildfire smoke that we've seen over the last few days from Canada. More than 100 million Americans are still, however, under air watch alerts, and smoke is tinting the skies. It's sending those pollution levels through the roof from the Midwest to the East Coast. Joining us now, meteorologist Jim Danner. Jim, welcome to you and thank you. How is the smoke and then the storms kind of colliding now with some of these new systems?
4: Yeah, so we got a lot going on. You mentioned the flooding. We've got the potential for flooding in the Carolinas today. But probably the biggest eyes watching right now is that system over the Gulf, and that is Tropical Depression 2. It has been stationary, now moving off towards northwest about 3 miles an hour. The center is right in through here, but we have high pressure to the northeast, high pressure to the west, and, of course, a storm system to the north. So it's just kind of parked here. It doesn't have much chance to move. Eventually, it is forecast to move a little bit further off towards the west very slowly. We do have tropical storm warnings and tropical storm watches along the Gulf Coast from Mobile points eastward. There are some bands of some showers and thunderstorms moving on shore, but again, not all that much. It is a broad system, but it's very disorganized still to this point. And when it's broad like that, a large system, it does have a hard time organizing, becoming all that strong. But here are your computer models. We call them the spaghetti models. As we look beyond today into Saturday, right now the consensus is moving it over into southeast Texas. Now, that does bring a little bit of a concern. The flooding we saw was out and through here. So, again, there's a potential that some of that remnants of the system could make it there, but that's a little ways off.

0: Right now, we just kind of got to look and see where we're at for the next few days. So this is going to be now for 1 p.m. Wednesday. If this holds true, the system would come onshore near New Orleans. That's a good thing because it will have less a chance to develop into something stronger, which is exactly what we'd rather not do, become something more than just a simple tropical storm, although they can still produce a lot of rainfall. And this would be around midnight, Friday night, and Saturday, right near Houston, Galveston, as a tropical depression. So that is a concern, but we also have this storm system moving through the Great Lakes. Severe weather risk now from about, say, Des Moines up towards Milwaukee, just east of Minneapolis towards Green Bay. That's the best chance for severe storms today. And then, of course, the yellow around there, that's where we have the slight risk. So stay weather aware across the upper Midwest, that's going to be a potential problem. And then we've been talking about the smoke. And so, yes, systems can help to kind of push this out, but it's still in existence, though. It's not as strong or not as thick as we've seen over the past week or so, but still, that's going to be a little bit of a problem out there. We have the air quality problems that are continuing, and there's your future rainfall as far as we see the Carolinas from Richmond, Virginia Beach, down towards the Outer Banks there, going back towards just north of Spartanburg or towards Knoxville. Could see anywhere from, say, 2, 4, 5 inches of rainfall in that general area. So, again, a lot going on across the country, but I know there's a lot of anxiety right now across Texas with that system moving across the northern parts of the Gulf of Mexico. And there is your current air quality. That's not looking good, folks. Great Lakes going to the northeast. That's unhealthy conditions there.
1: Yeah, keeping tabs on all of it. Jim Danner, thank you. As always, good to see you, sir. Still ahead.
0: Yes.
2: We control the strait. They don't control anything. So we'll see what happens. But we hit them very hard again tonight.
1: The U.S. responding with more fierce strikes after the deaths of 3 American soldiers as Iran's military knocks back at the president. The latest on where this war is headed next.
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5: Is the hornet's nest of hornet's nests, which is why we need to be very careful about what we do next so that we do not slide into mission creep and slide into another forever war in the Middle East.
6: There are concerns growing about the ongoing war with Iran after a ninth straight night of back and forth strikes. President Trump hinting now at a new phase, saying Iran has very little left.
7: This is a far bigger job that we're doing. We were doing a little job of stopping them from having a certain capability. Now we're just ending it. So it's really not the same thing. What we're doing now is we're ending any chance where they could have a nuclear missile. If you look at it, after a week and a half, not 4 weeks, a week and a half, 2 weeks, we stopped them from probably, but I don't want to have the word probably.
6: Joining us now, Paul Hayden Miller, contributor for our partners at The Hill. He's also a defense technology investor and strategy advisor. I mean, it does feel as though, welcome, by the way, that the U.S. is taking a surgical approach in its decisive strikes and the targets that it's going after, rather than, you know, its full capability, holding back a bit. How long is that, do you think, sustainable?
8: I think it's going to be the new norm for a while. What we've seen is the U.S. has been very surgical, and the Iranians have been as well. And the GCC plus Israel have largely stayed out of it, only taking defensive actions. And I think that's an indicator that everyone is trying to conserve their munitions, one, and two, keep this at a low simmer as opposed to escalating, despite what the rhetoric would have us believe.
6: Right. And the president said there, I mean, they have basically nothing left. But what do we know about Iran's military capability?
8: So prior to the war, it was estimated they had 3,000 or so ballistic missiles and 350 to 400 launch sites, maybe as many as 500 launch sites. After the initial attacks, they were estimated to have less than 1,000 ballistic missiles. Many of them were damaged. Less than 100 launch sites. It's estimated now that they have between 2,500 and 2,750, according to sources I've spoken to, missiles that they have rebuilt, and that they have 300 to 350 launch sites. So they have largely, through digging out of the debris, parts that they could recycle, as well as their smuggling routes, they have largely rebuilt their capabilities. And that is not at all taking into account how many of these cheap Shahed drones they've been able to build. So they are largely rearmed at a much cheaper rate than the munitions we use to shoot these things down.
6: And how are they getting help, and from who, and what's the likely reaction from the United States to that?
8: They've had 47 years to plan this. They have smuggling routes. They have relationships with Russia. They have relationships with China. They have relationships with businesses around the world. They were able to build up stockpiles. They've also been able to teach themselves how to build things and maintain things with little to no infrastructure. I mean, the Shaheds are basically an engine and plywood that they could assemble pretty quickly with very little skill, and it can do a tremendous amount of damage. So they've had the time to do it. We have also been chasing them for years, trying to figure out what their smuggling routes are and taking a kind of a whack-a-mole approach. And we're continuing to do that, as well as use diplomacy on some of the larger actors like Russia and China. Unfortunately, we're not as influential as we would like to be. And I think that's why you see Donald Trump get up there and talk about the things that could happen if we escalate. But while he is actually showing restraint on the ground, not to say we're not taking massive action, but we are not targeting the kinds of things that would indicate all-out war. And I think that's deliberate, and I think it's very tactical.
6: We have lost, sadly, three more U.S. service members. What, for folks at home who are watching this play out and

0: wondering what's next and what are the likely targets. How would you assess that threat?
1: So I think that the Iranians are going to continue to try and target infrastructure and ramp up the attacks from their proxies. We have reason to believe that they were able to land planes in Yemen with missiles and drones over the weekend, and that they have indicated to Hezbollah to be prepared for a longer and more ferocious engagement in South Lebanon. At the same time, I think the U.S., having taken out a pair of desalination plants and some energy infrastructure, is indicating that it is willing to go after those kinds of, targets that are, say, softer targets, but that have a massive and devastating impact on the IRGC. And while they may also have a civilian component, the majority of the things that we're hitting, even in the infrastructure space, are the things that specifically embolden this regime. And I think you're going to continue to see us do that, and the Iranians will strike back.
0: Paul, the initial reason that the president gave for getting involved with this conflict and going after Iran was the nuclear threat it posed. But the Strait of Hormuz has become a central challenge in terms of where things stand right now. If this does become a war of attrition, how close is the world to other options to transport goods outside of the strait?
1: Well, you're already seeing that. We've been able to open other routes, and some of those are pipelines, some are overland, some are other waterways. Unfortunately, we're not going to be able to completely mitigate the risk. I would also argue that that's somewhat beside the point. While it's devastating and it could certainly impact the price of crude and therefore the price of everyday goods and services, plus what it takes to fill up our tank, the bigger issue is the other strategic waterways. What do those land masses and states next to those waterways learn? We have said since the end of World War II that there's freedom of navigation and that the U.S. Navy would enforce it. What happens when the Straits of Malacca or the Suez Canal or the Panama Canal are suddenly the declared sovereign territory of the country that's closest to it or where it's in its territorial waters, and they decide, we're going to enforce this, we're going to use cheap drones, we're going to use mines, we're going to now start to collect a toll. What happens then is an unknown, and I think we really need to mitigate this issue quickly because that could be devastating to the world.
0: Yeah, using those trade routes as a choke point certainly could open up Pandora's box. Paul Hayden Miller, always appreciate the conversation and the insight. Thank you.
1: Thank you.
0: New York City Mayor Zohran Mamdani says his legal team is exploring the possibility of arresting Israel's Prime Minister Benjamin Netanyahu. The PM is set to visit New York in September for the UN General Assembly. The mayor says he could act on an outstanding warrant from the International Criminal Court. News Nation national correspondent Marcus Espinoza is outside the UN. So this has got a lot of people talking, but many also wondering the likelihood something like that actually comes to fruition.
2: Hey, Marnie, good morning. The sight of the prime minister getting arrested by the NYPD when he arrives here in September at the UN, I think that's a big stretch for a lot of folks to believe that would actually happen or could actually happen. But here's the mayor of New York City, Zohran Mamdani, and his reasoning behind why he's looking into it at this moment.
3: Look, I believe that Prime Minister Netanyahu belongs in The Hague. He's a war criminal who has been charged by the International Criminal Court. And I think it's important to talk about the weight that that has as a charge. And also that as the mayor of New York City, I'll be following the laws of New York City.
2: So that was in an episode of the New York Times' The Interview podcast. Mayor Zohran Mamdani said he's exploring the legality of possibly executing an active warrant the International Criminal Court has on the prime minister. The ICC issued it back in 2024 for alleged war crimes and crimes against humanity stemming from the war in Gaza following Hamas's October 7th attacks. Neither the U.S. nor Israel recognized the International Criminal Court. In a letter to the ICC president just last month, acting AG Todd Blanch wrote that the U.S. hasn't consented to the ICC's authority and that the ICC doesn't have jurisdiction over U.S. citizens either. In response to the mayor's comment, Prime Minister Netanyahu took to X, saying in part, the ICC is a kangaroo court and that the warrant was bogus. Pennsylvania Democratic Senator John Fetterman jumping in and agreeing.
4: Well, it's such a tough guy to say that kind of thing. He has no way to do that. Of course, obviously, America's not even part of that corrupt court. And so he's just a clown to even say that. So he won't try that. And I'll just sit down and focus on other the problems that they have in New York.
2: Two sides of a coin there. You have Senator Fetterman in big support of Israel often. He has been outspoken for the support of them. And then the mayor here in New York City has, in fact, ran on this and opposing Israel. In fact, he vowed that he would not attend the Israel Day parade in New York City earlier this year. He did not, in fact, attend that. Marnie?
0: All right, Marcus Espinoza, thank you. Some scary scenes outside of in Manhattan and downtown this morning. Explosives setting off smoke and sparks. This is right outside of 26 Federal Plaza. It's feet away from the FBI and the DHS New York City field offices. There were armed officers that burst out of the federal building. They took one suspect into custody after he allegedly set off fireworks that then started to fire off. At least one person was hurt in the blast. The FBI's Joint Terrorism Task Force is now investigating. Coming up, taking aim at Taco Bell, the lawsuit filed by customers in Ohio claiming that they were sickened by a parasitic lettuce.
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3: Three residents in Ohio are suing Taco Bell, saying they got sick after eating at the restaurant chain because of the Cyclospora outbreak. Their lawsuit also names Taylor Farms, Taco Bell's lettuce supplier, citing contaminated shredded lettuce as the direct cause of the illness. But the FDA is now announcing that that positive Cyclospora test linked to a sample of shredded iceberg lettuce produced by Taylor Farms' subsidiary in Mexico was a false alarm. The FDA says Taylor Farms has confirmed the implicated product is not included in the current recall. The FDA now issuing an apology to the California-based supplier, saying the FDA laboratory experts reviewed or re-reviewed the sample results and have concluded that the finding does not represent true amplification and should be considered a false positive. The FDA has notified Taylor Farms and continues working with the firm to ensure product implicated in the outbreak has been removed from the market. The FDA and state partners are collecting and analyzing the product samples. Civil litigation attorney Imran Ansari is with us. So this just, I mean, this went from bad to worse in terms of complicating and trying to find the exact source. But is the damage already done? What recourse does Taylor Farms or Taco Bell have at this point?
4: Sure. They have the apology from the FDA, but that may not be enough, because I am sure that after this news was released and now we know it was a false positive, both Taco Bell and Taylor Farms most likely took a hit in terms of their consumers avoiding those locations or those products. And of course, that lawsuit that you mentioned now, I'm sure that lawyer is now taking a second look at the claims and wondering if they're going to be able to prove their case in court now that the FDA is backtracking on what they originally said about the samples that they tested. So certainly what recourse could Taco Bell and Taylor Farms have? Well, they could be looking for a lawsuit of their own that would be against the federal government for essentially negligently reporting about that positive test result, potentially without verifying or really vetting their test samples. But really, they have to see now going forward how they're going to reestablish the confidence of their consumers and get those people back in Taco Bell and buying Taylor Farms lettuce.
3: Right. It may change the course of this particular lawsuit. I'm wondering how common are foodborne lawsuits? I mean, there's certainly a knee-jerk reaction and you sympathize with people who have gotten sick. But before you have all the facts, it's hard to litigate.
4: It certainly is, because you have to prove that the specific product right here, lettuce, right, you know, was purchased at Taco Bell. It was sourced from, say, Taylor Farms. And now we know that that's not necessarily the case in terms of it being infected with Cyclospora. But you would have to prove it as a plaintiff. You'd have to go into court and show a causal connection between your illness and the product that was, you know, bought from a certain restaurant or bought from a certain supplier of food products. And if you're not able to do that, certainly a defense attorney representing those companies could come into court and say, listen, the plaintiff didn't prove the case. Yes, they may have gotten sick, but they haven't proven that it was this product or this lettuce that caused the sickness. And certainly that's what makes these sort of cases somewhat difficult.
3: Yeah. And without getting too graphic, I mean, I think we've all heard the symptoms in this specific case that results from lettuce that may have this parasite. But in terms of wanting to litigate something like this, I mean, it's your word against theirs. How do people typically keep evidence in a foodborne illness case? I mean, is it a diary? I mean, if you're an attorney advising people to keep track of things, what would be the recommendation?
4: Well, you would have to have the medical diagnosis, right? And, you know, not to be too graphic here, but that would be a stool sample, right? The stool sample would be tested by

0: a lab, and it would show a positive for this particular bacteria in that sample. And then you would link that to, say, purchase history, that you were at this particular restaurant or you bought this particular product. And although you may not be able to have a direct link between that product and the illness, you may be able to go into court and with circumstantial evidence say, here's my medical diagnosis. I tested positive for this, and I didn't eat anything else other than this particular product immediately before or, you know, in a reasonable time before I got sick. But again, like I mentioned before, a defense attorney can come in and say, listen, they haven't proven it was this particular product, and that's why you can't fine for the plaintiff. But that's really the evidence that you would need to go into court to show the link between the illness and the product.
1: Yeah, and even a tougher case to prove when they don't know what the source is of the outbreak. Imran, thank you. Appreciate the time.
0: Thanks for having me.
1: Still ahead, an Indiana native and rising boxer is being remembered after she was hit and killed while riding her bike in Texas. Her story next.
2: I was 24 when I had a stroke.
3: I was 35 when I suffered a heart attack.
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4: A rising star on the professional boxing circuit was struck and killed while riding her bike in Texas. This is 26-year-old Hannah Rapp. She was riding with another person when a motorist reversed into her. She was rushed to the hospital. Unfortunately, she later died. The World Boxing Council president says the international boxing community is mourning her death, calling Rapp an exceptional fighter and a member of our boxing family. The suspect of the crash is this man, 31-year-old Charles Medina. He's been arrested and is now facing manslaughter charges. He's being held on a $250,000 bail. UFC fighter Conor McGregor confirms he suffered a torn ACL during his return match against martial arts Max Holloway. The 22-time winner has 5 years retired from the sport before deciding to make a wildly publicized comeback in June. McGregor's return, though, was cut short, only lasting about a minute in the ring before taking a default loss due to the injury. McGregor says he intends to undergo surgery and physical therapy and will fight again next summer. His opponent, Holloway, says he hopes McGregor will have a speedy recovery. Probably like to face him again. All right, still ahead in our next hour, three more American soldiers killed in the Middle East, two of them in an attack on a base in Jordan. How the U.S. is now responding to Iran's latest strikes across the region. We'll be right back.
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5: Right now, tensions reaching a fever pitch in Iran. U.S. strikes slamming the Arab nation in the wake of deadly attacks on American service members. The family of a teen found dead after a beach day with friends now demanding answers. Where the investigation stands in his case as loved ones lay Nolan Wells to rest. And the party officially getting started in Spain. The World Cup champions are back on home soil. We're going to take you live to the incredible scenes as the team returns for a royal welcome after a historic victory. Top of the hour on this Monday, the U.S. ramping up those strikes in Iran yet again after the deaths of two U.S. service members in Jordan. Thank you for joining us. I'm Marnie Hughes in Chicago. We also have some brand new images right now into the newsroom. This is Private Isabella Gonzalez. She is one of the three U.S. service members who were killed in the weekend strikes in the Middle East. She's 19 years old from Carlton, Texas. Gonzalez was killed during Friday's missile and drone assault. News Nation is tracking all of these developments and the escalating global crisis. Jessica Cartaglia is live on the ground for us in Qatar. Brooke Schaefer is tracking the State Department's urgent new warning to Americans traveling abroad. First, though, we start with News Nation Washington correspondent Corey Smith at the White House with the latest and what we know about the troops who have been killed.
6: Well, Marnie, in addition to Private Gonzalez, the Pentagon also identified the U.S. service member who was killed in Iraq on Saturday. He's a 25-year-old first lieutenant from Hawaii. We'll have more on him in just a moment. But circling back to Private Isabella Gonzalez, according to the Pentagon, she was one of two service members killed Friday when Iran targeted a U.S. military base in Jordan. You see her picture there, as you mentioned, Marnie, just 19 years old. Now, the name of the second soldier who was killed has not yet been released. And we know the Pentagon is also working to identify another set of remains found there. On Saturday, First Lieutenant Tyler James Feehan of Hawaii was killed in northern Iraq. The Pentagon says he died during a controlled detonation of an Iranian drone. This has been the deadliest month for U.S. personnel in this conflict since March. By the end of the day, we could be looking at the total number of personnel lost potentially rising to 18. You see the photos we have thus far. In addition to the three service members killed this month, six service members were killed the day the war began back on February 28th, and another seven service members were killed in March. President Trump weighing in Sunday as the U.S. and Iran inch closer to a return to all-out war.
7: Well, we feel very badly, but you know, those great people, those great patriots were out there fighting that Iran cannot have a nuclear weapon. But we hit them very hard again tonight. And we did that in honor of the probably three, it's probably three as opposed to two, great patriots.
6: All right, so let's talk dollars and diplomacy. Lawmakers are racing against the clock to provide more funding for the war. Their month-long recess begins at the end of this week. Meanwhile, President Trump is set to meet with Lebanon's president on Tuesday as the U.S. works to keep the fragile ceasefire between Israel and Hezbollah going. This will be the first time a Lebanese president has visited the White House since 2009. Marnie?
5: All right, Corey Smith at the White House, thank you. Let's go now to News Nation national correspondent Jessica Cartaglia. She is live for us in Doha, Qatar. What are you monitoring from there in terms of chatter with these new developments?
8: Well, Marnie, we're talking about the ninth night of consecutive fighting with the U.S. overnight targeting additional Iranian military sites, more of them up toward the northern part of the country. The believed to house underground missiles there, and that's why they're really focusing on that area near Tehran. Iran hitting back at Bahrain, as well as neighboring Kuwait. Now, control over the Strait of Hormuz is also at the center of all of this. The U.S. says a naval blockade is still in effect. However, we know that Iran is still claiming control of the key waterway. The escalation once again driving up gas prices at home, now hitting $4 a gallon on average. Traffic, meanwhile, on the Strait of Hormuz started to move when the ceasefire was signed, but never got back to pre-war levels. Well, now prices at the pump are inching back up. And despite the intensifying air campaign, both the United States and Iran have indicated that they do not completely close off the idea of moving toward diplomacy or coming up with another agreement, Marnie. But with each side continuing these daily strikes, the idea that we're just going to see more of a broader conflict here in the Middle East continues.
5: Indeed. All right, Jessica, thank you. The State Department, meanwhile, issuing a warning to Americans living and traveling abroad to remain vigilant in the wake of escalations in the Middle East, warning that they could be targets of Iran or its proxies. News Nation national correspondent Brooke Schaefer is tracking that for us and has the latest message from the State Department.
9: Marnie, the State Department renewing its warning to Americans worldwide to be increasingly cautious after this weekend's developments in the Middle East. The agency warns of heightened tensions, saying that groups supportive of Iran may target Americans around the world, adding the security environment remains complex with the potential for unforeseen escalation. The U.S. Embassy in Amman this weekend also warned Americans in Jordan to avoid military bases and the airport, which U.S. officials said was evacuated Sunday because of a credible threat. Jordanian authorities denied that. Even still, Americans in the Middle East especially are being told to be careful, avoid demonstrations and large gatherings, and keep a low profile. Marnie?
5: What about those, Brooke, who already have plans to travel to the region? What is the message to them?
9: Well, the State Department is warning of possible disruptions. You could see, of course, flight cancellations, possible airspace closures that could, of course, impact travel both into and around the Middle East. The agency said that U.S. diplomatic facilities, including even outside the Middle East, have already been targeted. Americans flying into the region are really being told to reconsider. Marnie?
5: All right, Brooke, thank you. As the race for dominance over artificial intelligence intensifies, there's new reporting from Axios that suggests the Trump administration could be weighing a ban on cutting-edge Chinese AI models. That move could give U.S. companies like Anthropic and OpenAI enormous influence over the marketplace. News Nation White House correspondent Libby Dean joins us with more on this. Libby, good morning. We know the president feels passionately about U.S. dominance in this space. What more are we learning about next steps?
10: Hi, Marnie. Yeah, he does talk about it a great deal because the AI race really only accelerating. And the Trump administration has signaled it may ban some of China's most advanced AI models, giving U.S. companies like OpenAI, also Anthropic, the dominance over the marketplace. And you mentioned that Axios report. Officials have looked at ways to limit foreign open source AI before, but the sudden rise here of China's new model, Kimi, is drawing attention back to this issue, while the Trump administration would argue they're still focused on this. But at the same time, the administration is also pushing to bring more AI into the military, testing the use of AI-powered weapon systems that could identify and attack targets, of course, which would lead to much less human involvement. And the president actually was speaking about this time last year at an AI summit. Here's that.
11: Our children will not live on a planet controlled by the algorithms of the adversaries advancing values and interests contrary to our own.
10: Unsurprisingly, China making its own play for AI leadership. The Chinese President Xi Jinping on Friday presented Beijing as the champion of a new global AI order.
12: 有效市场和有为政府相结合，加强人工智能，科技创新，积极推进人工智能加行动，培育各类主体共生共荣的健康生态，智能经济核心产业规模。
10: And the tensions between Beijing and Washington are high, as we know, Marnie, right now on a couple of fronts, AI being one of them. But Chinese President Xi Jinping, he is still set to visit here at the White House in September, according to the officials that I've been speaking to. Marnie.
5: All right, Libby, thank you. Right now, the funeral is underway for 18-year-old Nolan Wells. The teen's family is demanding answers in the football player's tragic and

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7: The Save America Act stuck before the Senate. I'm Trevor Shirley, News Nation Washington correspondent. Supporters say the Save America Act aims to improve election security by requiring a valid ID to vote, largely curbing mail-in voting, and preventing non-citizens from casting a ballot, which is already illegal. The bill, which passed the House in February, does not have the votes it needs to break a Senate filibuster. Procedure requires a 60-vote minimum to end debate and head to a final vote. Senate Majority Leader John Thune saying his caucus is, quote, not even close to reaching that threshold, given Republicans hold 53 seats. President Trump pushed for the bill's passage in his primetime speech Thursday night.
8: Addressing this crisis of election security demands that Congress must pass the Save America Act. How easy is that to do?
7: The president has refused to sign any other legislation until the passage of the Save Act. Critics, though, say it would negatively impact married women, rural Americans, and first-time voters. I'm Trevor Shirley, and this is the News Nation Political Minute.
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17: We just want to know what happened and why our baby didn't come home.
18: Such heartbreak. Right now, the family of Nolan Wells is gathering for his funeral, and they want answers about how he died. Reverend Al Sharpton is going to be delivering the eulogy at the church in Ocean Springs, Mississippi. Wells was 18, last seen on July 4th during a trip with friends to Horn Island. It's a barrier island off of the Mississippi coast. His friends say they took their boat back to shore that afternoon, but Nolan opted to stay behind with a girl he had met. The friends also told police that he left his phone behind on their boat. His mom reported him missing in the early hours then of July 5th. The next day, a park ranger found his body in the water near the island. Investigators say he drowned, but his family suspects something else may have happened, and they wonder if foul play was at issue here. They believe race is also a factor in how law enforcement has handled the case. There is an autopsy and toxicology report. Those are still

0: pending. National trial attorney Dante Mills is with us to talk more about this case. I mean, it's very early in the investigation. I would imagine at this point, as the DA looks to get this to a grand jury, they're talking to all parties involved. What does that evidence gathering look like?
1: It's going to take some time, Arnie, and this is a tragic situation. We understand how devastating this is for the family. Anyone in this situation would want to know what happened to their child. It's the parents' worst nightmare, where you send your child out with their friends and everybody comes home except for him. It's unimaginable. So we have to be patient, but also understand the grieving process of this family and their desire to get all the answers. But it is going to take some time. The investigation, even the autopsy, they're running tests, toxicology reports, everything else. That could take weeks to see what the condition of his body was, if there were some supplements or some substances inside his body, to see if there was foul play there. They're going to look at everything here, but I don't want anyone to jump to conclusion. I also don't think it's really wise for us to automatically jump to this being a race-related issue. I know that friends of all kinds come together. There's black friends, white friends, groups of black friends with one white friend, groups of white friends with one black friend. But that doesn't mean if something happens to them that it's race related. That's not how we should operate. And I believe that this generation now doesn't operate that way. We're all human beings. And these answers should come not because it's race related, but because a family lost their child. That's why we should be focused on this, and the family should have the answers that they need so that they can have some clarity and just comfort and be able to lay Nolan to rest in peace.
0: It's so difficult to hear his mom's heartbreak. She is with Reverend Al Sharpton, who will be delivering the eulogy. What's your understanding as to his role? I mean, when you bring up race, the fact that he's there brings that into question. I mean, is there any connection between he and the family?
1: No, listen, I've had experiences, and I know Reverend Al Sharpton. I believe he means well in wanting to be there for anyone that needs assistance in these types of situations. But sometimes it can cloud the issue. And what we don't want is to polarize this so there's someone who knows some information but doesn't want to get involved because it's become a messy issue. We don't want that to happen. We want to keep this pure and clean and simply about Nolan Wells and his family and what happened to him on that day. We know there's other factors here. Horn Island is known for its treacherous waters and its choppy waters. The coroner and medical examiner reports that there's been significant deaths in that area and people who's been caught up in currents, things like that. I think that should be the focus of the investigation, figuring out why he was in the water, how he got in the water, and have that be the focus without isolating people or creating some tension where someone may know some information but not want to come forward. We want everybody involved in this to be working together to get the answers that the family deserves.
0: Yeah, and the sooner they talk to anybody who had a role in that day or who saw him, whether they track their phones or look at their photos to try to get a better grasp of what was going on. In addition to that, Dante, the GPS data from the boat could also provide a timeline. I mean, how quickly might authorities be able to gather that in addition to the autopsy results and what those may reveal?
1: Yes, electronic data is very beneficial for us nowadays. Technology has really put us in a place where you can track someone's movements, the GPS on the boat. They'll be able to understand exactly where the boat went. The phone tracking devices, including Life 360, which the family had on Nolan's phone, including the Snapchat location, which was enabled on Nolan's phone. They'll be able to see where he was, at least until the point where he didn't have his phone on him, but that will be able to paint a clearer picture. The autopsy is also going to tell a lot, and I know that there's multiple autopsies going on at the same time. The family did have the body flown to Washington, D.C. because they wanted to have an independent autopsy, which I think makes sense. Ben Crump is a phenomenal attorney. He has the resources to make sure that the investigation is complete. I've had interactions and worked on cases both with and against him, and I know that he'll do a thorough job in making sure that whatever answers are there are flushed out. So them flying the body to a separate location for an independent autopsy, I think that makes sense. You want to make sure that it's clarity and comfort with whatever the results are. You expect that both autopsies match because there was an autopsy done by a coroner, a medical examiner in Mississippi. So you would expect that both all those autopsies should match, but the family just wants clarity. And I think that's the way to get there. So everything is being done the right way. The investigation is being thoroughly done. You just have to give it time to flush out and get true answers as opposed to jumping to conclusion or speculation that wouldn't be beneficial for anyone.
0: Yeah, you got to wait for the facts. But one of the facts is he left his phone behind. And I mean, in this day and age, you're hard-pressed to find any teen that doesn't take their phone with them, especially if their plan is to stay behind. How do the attorneys on each side, as they gather the evidence, and the police factor that in?
1: You have to factor that in. And that's just real life. And you said it exactly correct, Marnie, that right now teens are kind of glued to their phone no matter the situation. So was it something where he knew he would be in the water? Was it something where, you know, he didn't want to have his phone in case he did get in the water? But if he was saying, I'm going to stay behind, the question then becomes, how would he get back without his phone? Who was he going to contact? How was he going to contact them to make sure that he had a ride back or a boat available for him to get back? All of those are legitimate questions. And I want to make it clear that the family has the right to ask these questions. It is a bizarre situation, and I'm glad it's getting this attention. I just don't want people to jump to conclusion. That's going to be a part of the investigation. I know that his friends are really getting a lot of they're getting death threats to their families and to themselves. I don't think that's appropriate at this time. I think we should just be patient, make sure that everything is being done the right way, which seemingly it is. And then once the results come out, then we move. If it shows foul play, then some consequences need to happen. If not, then we need to just understand that sometimes accidents happen, but the family is going to be devastated either way.
0: We just don't know yet. Well, certainly getting a lot of attention, and our thoughts are with everyone who knew and loved Nolan. Dante, thank you for your time.
1: Thank you.
0: The division within the Republican Party is on full display as the primary in Arizona nears. We'll talk more about some key races next.
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0: All right, another big primary week, this time in Arizona. Polls open in less than 24 hours in a series of contests that will shape the balance of power in Washington. We've got Arizona's first congressional district, which is pivotal for Democrats in their quest to take the House. Former news anchor Marlene Gallen Woods and former state rep Amish Shah are vying for the Democratic nomination. Former NFL kicker Jay Feely is considered the frontrunner in the district's GOP primary. He was endorsed by President Trump. The seat is open because eight-term Congressman David Schweikert is giving it up to run for governor. And he will face off with five-term Congressman Andy Biggs, who got the president's endorsement. The winner of tomorrow's primary will take on incumbent Governor Katie Hobbs in November. Joining us now, Liban Arce, a regional director for the Arizona Students Association. Welcome to you. Thanks for your time.
19: Hi, thank you for having me.
0: So give me a glimpse of the landscape in Arizona right now. And because of your role with the Student Association, how critical are youth coming out, the younger voters in these races?
19: So it's super critical right now just because the youth is looking at, they're not even looking at party. They're looking at the candidates in themselves, what they mean and what they represent. So it's very important, the youth vote, because they don't decide just by party. It's more about who they are and how they vote.
0: Right. And are any of these candidates standing out? I mean, is their message resonating with the youth? And if so, let's start with the gubernatorial primary. Who do you think is has the strongest message in terms of what is important to America's young voters in your state?
19: I mean, with the Arizona Students Association, it's education champions. That's what's getting the youth vote. Specifically, couldn't tell you which one of them both, but as long as they support education, that's where the youth will stand by them.
0: Education is important. So it's cost of living, right? I mean, not just paying for school, but once you get out of school and you find a job, and how do you put food on the table and how do you pay rent are important issues, not just in Arizona and elsewhere. Are candidates doing a good job addressing that fear among folks who are just starting in the job market?
19: It depends. There's many candidates that are directly addressing the situation and others that are not. But that's why it depends on how these candidates vote, on how their issues, what their issues they're voting for.
0: Are there many undecided voters in Arizona in these races right now?
19: Yes. Arizona is a very competitive state and many voters will make decisions, especially are still making decisions, especially in legislative and local races. That's why voter education is important. We encourage voters to research candidates, understand the issues that affect their communities, and return their ballots early so their voices are counted.
0: We are hearing and seeing a lot of traction with the Democratic Socialist candidates in a number of cities. Are you seeing any of those platform issues take shape in Arizona?
19: Yes, a lot of people want to be taken care of, so at least they are popping up here in Arizona a lot.
0: Liban, thank you for your time this morning. Appreciate talking to you.
19: Thank you. You have a good one.
0: All right, you too. New this morning, South Carolina Representative Russell Fry is announcing he will enter the crowded race to fill late Senator Lindsey Graham's seat. Fry quickly emerged as a potential successor after Graham's sudden death, setting up a potential challenge to Trump-endorsed Darlene Graham. She was sworn in last week to serve out the remainder of her brother's term. According to a recent Emerson poll, among names considering running, 16% of South Carolina voters support Representative Ralph Norman, followed by businessman Mark Lynch and Lieutenant Governor Mark Sanford. Whoever wins the special Republican primary next month will face off against Democrat Annie Andrews. On the other side of the aisle, Democratic, progressive, and socialist candidates are taking a firm hold across the country. A new wave of candidates are fighting for control of America's cities, towns, and now also major Senate seats. Maine, for example, Democratic establishment scrambling to regroup after their Senate nominee Graham Plattner suspended his campaign amid a major scandal. They are uniting around former state legislator Troy Jackson as a replacement. In Michigan, Senator Bernie Sanders and Representative Alexandria Ocasio-Cortez held a massive rally in Detroit backing Abdul El-Sayed's campaign. They say this race is a war against billionaires.
20: I'm not a pundit. I'm running to serve the people in the state of Michigan. And the people in the state of Michigan need and deserve good housing, good jobs, good health care, good schools. And that's not what they're getting from a politics that is bought off. Now, I'll leave it to you to decide what this means for the future of the Democratic Party. But I do think, you know, as someone who is a proud Democrat, these have been some tough years to watch our party elite think that they don't actually have to answer tough questions to their voters. And I will tell you that having traveled my state, the state that everybody says, oh, it's a purple state. Most voters don't walk around wondering like, oh, I wonder where I sit on the left-right spectrum. Most voters are walking around being like, oh, am I going to be able to afford my health care next month? What happens if my kid gets sick? I can't make my car note. So this is about, make no mistake, the people of the state of Michigan.
0: On the Hill Sunday, Chris Steirwalt asked El-Sayed's opponent, Haley Stevens, about the battle for the direction of the party.
21: Andrea Ocasio-Cortez, Senator Bernie Sanders. So basically, with Graham Plattner out of the race in Maine, the focus has come on to your race. And they're doing three events all weekend long in Michigan. One of the lines that your opponent likes to use, and it's one I heard him use in his debate with you, which is he said, it doesn't matter whether you win or whether Mike Rogers, the Republican, wins. The zinger is either way, Israel will win. I bet we'll hear it today. What do you say to that charge?
22: Well, good grief, all right? I am very, very clear about why I am running for United States Senate here in Michigan, and that is to protect and defend the people of my state, our way of life, our manufacturing jobs. I have day one plans to lower costs and to stand up to these abuses of power. And I've got a winning track record. That is something that Abdul can't say.
0: If you look at the socialist agenda, their playbook is pretty clear. They're focusing on increasing taxes on large corporations and high income earners while eliminating real estate tax incentives. They also aim to enhance tenant protections through universal rent control. All right, still ahead.
23: It's amazing. It's like living the real World Cup here. All people cheering and everything. It's amazing.
0: Soccer fans on the edge of their seats as Spain beats Argentina in the World Cup finale. More reaction, and we're talking to a super fan next.
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12: I have just come from Buckingham Palace, where I have accepted His Majesty the King's invitation to form a government.
0: This morning, the UK's latest prime minister, this is Andy Burnham, taking office, the new Labour Party leader taking the reins of Britain's government, vowing to unite the nation as disagreements over immigration and foreign wars threaten to divide the country.
12: I am acutely conscious that I am the sixth person in the last 10 years to walk up this street, the seventh prime minister since 2016. Making this a moment for reflection and new resolution. It's about putting the right values and the right standards at the heart of government. I will put the care of people at the heart of everything I do. I will give this my all, and I ask you all to pull with me. Let's build a new national sense of unity, of common purpose and positivity. Let us make this the moment when Britain starts to believe again, the moment we bring back hope. Thank you very much, everybody.
0: And as he said, the seventh prime minister to hold that office in 10 years. Looking back, what a revolving door it has been. Since 2016, a string of scandals, policy misfires, and low voter confidence has sent six previous prime ministers packing, starting with Conservative leader David Cameron, who resigned after British voters opted to officially defect from the EU. His successor, Theresa May, a Brexit backer, left after failing to finish the deal. Next was Boris Johnson, who resigned in the face of a COVID-19 scandal. He and top staffers caught at an illegal gathering during the peak of the pandemic lockdowns. His replacement, Liz Truss, made history as the shortest PM in history, lasting only 45 days in office after a disastrous budget plan left Parliament in chaos. Conservative Rishi Sunak took her place, was voted out 2 years later, and Keir Starmer's Labour Party beat the Tories in a general election. His term comes to an abrupt end now, 2 years later, with the Labour leaders unhappy with his handling of economic and immigration crises at home. And that resignation clears the path for Burnham after a decade of failed leadership and goodbyes at 10 Downing.
6: The British people have made a very clear decision to take a different path. And as such, I think the country requires fresh leadership to take it in this direction.
13: I have done everything I can to convince MPs to back that deal. Sadly, I have not been able to do so.
14: I want you to know how sad I am to be giving up the best job in the world. But them's the breaks.
15: Given the situation, I cannot deliver the mandate on which I was elected by the Conservative Party.
16: I have heard your anger, your disappointment, and I take responsibility for this loss.
17: Every decision I've taken has been about putting the country I love first. That is why I will resign as leader of the Labour Party.
0: Burnham is now tasked with kickstarting Britain's economy and making some friends with UK allies as wars rage in Europe and the Middle East. It is just before 5 o'clock in the afternoon in Madrid, and a sea of fans are now packing the streets. Spain's national soccer team is back home on home soil. They just landed after Sunday's historic 1-0 World Cup victory over Argentina in New York. The team is now getting ready for a massive victory parade and the official reception with the royal family. Safe to say, America has soccer fever. Our next guest made sure that he was in the middle of all the action. You can see video of Brent Follin during the historic halftime show. He currently lives in Puerto Rico, but is originally from Austin, Texas. Went to the games in Houston, Vancouver, Seattle, Dallas, and also New York. And Brent is with us this morning. Wow, you've had some fun.
18: Oh my gosh, what a great summer it's been. Unbelievable. A dream come true.
0: How was it to culminate in New York and see these two great teams go face to face?
18: Yeah, I've been very lucky as a sports fan, been to the Olympics, been to all the Grand Slams, but this was absolute magic to see two of the best to play the game, Yamal versus Messi, and to see the torch be passed from Messi to Yamal was spectacular. Something I'll be talking about for the rest of my life.
0: Describe for me, Brent, the feeling inside the stadium as these two teams faced off. I mean, it was a long 100 minutes of no scoring, but it came down to the final moments.
18: It was electric. I mean, it was probably about 80% Argentinian fans there. And so the Spanish were still quite loud. And it was an environment that every sportsman would dream to be in. And just grateful we experienced it and to see history made. So just what a cool, cool day. And luckily the smoke was gone. Weather was perfect. It couldn't have been a better day.
0: Yeah. There's a lot of people talking about the halftime show. It was very Super Bowl-esque. What'd you think of it?
18: It was neat. Really enjoyed all the artists. Shakira, she won in my opinion. I wish I am a believer. I love Justin Bieber. I wish he would have done something a little more upbeat. But what so much star power in the 11-minute show. So it was a cool twist. It'll be interesting to see if FIFA ever does it again. Probably not. But that's the U.S. twist on our sports.
0: Yeah, it was fun to see. Who were you rooting for?
18: You know, I just wanted a good match. I love Messi. Was able to meet Messi in Puerto Rico earlier this year, but we just cared about seeing a good game, which we got. What a battle it was on the field.
0: Yeah.
18: So very fun for Spain.
0: And he was clearly emotional. I mean, maybe his last World Cup. What was it like to hear his message and being surrounded by so many Argentinian fans?
18: Incredible. I mean, history. He is the greatest of all time. The best that's ever played, and to be at his potentially last match, I think it will be his last match, it was just a dream come true. So congrats to him on an amazing career, and wish him nothing but the best for the rest of his future.
0: So you've been a soccer fan for a long time, your whole life perhaps?
18: I've been a mega sports fan.
0: Okay.
18: Yeah, growing up, we played a lot, every sport, my brother and I. If we weren't playing sports, we were watching them. And my first World Cup was in Russia 8 years ago. So I got hooked. So international sports is just the next level. So we love our sports in the United States, but the World Cup is just insane. It's extreme, and I think it was good for our country to experience it and to embrace the world, and hopefully encourages Americans to get out and see these other countries that came to visit us.
0: Yeah, it was fun to see how it opened our eyes to soccer, football, and just seeing these great teams. And maybe next time around, the national team from the U.S. can make it further than the round of 16.
18: I hope so.
0: I hope so too, Brent. Well, what an experience. So happy for you. Fun to watch as we watch Spain go home champions. Yep. After a fun World Cup. Brent, thank you.
18: Hey, thanks so much. Congratulations, Brent. Vamos, España. Thanks so much. Take care.
0: All right, gracias. Still ahead.
19: There's people that are being restricted on their water and electrical usage as residents, but the data centers don't have those restrictions.
0: Boy, there's a lot of people talking about this backlash around the country as Americans push back on rising costs tied to these new data centers. More on that straight ahead.
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21: 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Thanks, Honey Bear.
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0: Downtown Manhattan this morning, explosives setting off smoke and sparks right outside of 26 Federal Plaza. This is just feet away from the FBI and the DHS New York City field offices. Armed officers burst out of the federal building after a suspect allegedly set those fireworks off. FBI Director Kash Patel responding in a post confirming at least two people were injured and a suspect is in custody. The FBI's Joint Terrorism Task Force is now investigating. New York's Mayor Zohran Mamdani also calling this deeply disturbing, vowing to hold the suspect accountable. Just moments ago, notorious Mexican cartel kingpin Ismael Zambada Garcia, also known as El Mayo, was sentenced to life in prison. El Mayo took a plea deal from prosecutors last year, admitting to smuggling millions of kilos of cocaine for the Sinaloa cartel over decades. Authorities celebrating the sentence, finally delivering justice.
5: Today, El Mayo answered for his crimes before an American courtroom. That outcome reflects decades of tireless work by the men and women of DEA, HSI, and the FBI, and our federal law enforcement partners around the globe. It also reflects a principle that has guided this agency since its founding. No matter how powerful traffickers become and how much wealth and influence they acquire, DEA will not relent.
0: El Mayo's prosecution is the highest profile cartel conviction on U.S. soil since cartel leader El Chapo was sentenced to life behind bars in 2019. Demonstrators against the surge in AI data centers are protesting across the country.
6: We are protesting the unregulated building of data centers across Texas. We're worried about how it affects not only the farmland and irrigation, but also ranchers trying to water their herds, everyday people trying to stay hydrated and enjoy life with water that isn't toxic.
0: Smith County Texans protested outside their local courthouse this weekend, demanding lawmakers act on insurgent data centers buying up land in the area. We saw 17 similar demonstrations across Texas as the state becomes the epicenter for the growing AI market. Tech companies are heading to the state for its lax regulations and abundance of open land to build these centers. But Texans are scrutinizing the deals, with centers likely to encroach on water and resources needed for farms and residential living. The data center pushback has slowly become an issue that both sides of the aisle can agree on. Republican Governor Greg Abbott is advancing calls for bans to be put in place, preventing centers from being built in rural neighborhoods.
7: Learn more about what's happening with the planned Amazon data center construction here in Warren County, but then also broadly in Mississippi in the South. You know, lots of these hyperscale data centers are being built very rapidly without community input.
0: That resident of Vicksburg, Mississippi, joining the nationwide protest fighting the development of these centers. Amazon's planned Vicksburg center reportedly will cost $3 billion to build and develop new artificial intelligence models. Manufacturers say the center will boost the local economy, but residents aren't buying it. Concerned over increased pollution and energy costs, raising calls to regulate these companies hoping to build in their backyards. And some local governments are also starting to listen. On Tuesday, Jackson, Mississippi City Council passed a six-month ban on data center development to re-review proposed contracts. Families in Texas are dealing with the aftermath of catastrophic and deadly flooding that happened across the state. In about an hour, Governor Abbott will be giving an update on the relief and the recovery efforts. We know two people have been killed. Hundreds more had to be rescued because of the rain. News Nation national correspondent Xavier Walton is in Dallas with some of the changes that helped prevent a similar tragedy from what we saw this time last summer.
8: Marnie, Governor Greg Abbott says Texas learned some really hard, heartbreaking lessons after last year's just deadly, devastating floods. So much so that now state officials say that they were more prepared ahead of this historic flooding event. They were also better positioned for success as well. State resources were staged before the heaviest rain actually moved in. Kerr County also launched a real-time river monitoring dashboard, helping local officials better coordinate emergency response. Residents say last year's deadly floods changed how they responded this time. They received repeated emergency alerts on their phones. Many evacuated earlier. Neighbors went door to door, warning people the water was rising.
9: I'm really grateful that there was a lot of notifications throughout the night. I think we were a whole lot more prepared.
8: But some Texas lawmakers say the job isn't finished. One Hill Country state rep says last year's $50 million investment was an important start, but more sirens are still needed in flood-prone communities. Governor Greg Abbott going to be in Kerrville here within the next couple of hours, holding another press briefing, talking about the flood response, also recovery efforts as they continue, and also a damage assessment as the road to recovery is long. Marnie?
10: We control the strait. They don't control anything. So we'll see what happens, but we hit them very hard again tonight.
0: The U.S. responding with more fierce strikes after the death of three American soldiers. Is Iran's military really knocked out, as the president says? Nicole Burley picks up our coverage on the other side of this break.
11: A message from Joshua Jackson, actor and Fair Volunteer ambassador.
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0: Well, coming up, we are expecting an update from the Texas governor after that massive flooding put the state's new warning systems to the test. Plus, America's World Cup spectacle smashes expectations. I'm Nicole Burley, live in Chicago. 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
1: Right now, America on offense.
2: I mean, there'd be ACRAS to change in order for ours to change.
1: The U.S. launching massive new airstrikes to swiftly punish Iran for the deaths of three more American troops.
3: Well, we feel very badly, but, you know, those great people, those great patriots are out there fighting that Iran cannot have a nuclear weapon.
1: Plus, the socialist agenda takes hold.
4: I don't care about the future of the Democratic Party. I care about the future of Michiganders. We want to get money out of their politics, put money back in folks' pockets. That's the future Michiganders need and deserve.
1: As primaries in Michigan test America's values.
5: We have day one plans to lower costs and to stand up to these abuses of power. And I've got a winning track record. That is something that Abdul can't say.
1: And we talked to the superintendent of the school district about to become one of the first in the nation to introduce a humanoid robot into the classroom.
6: Imagine never needing callers and shout out, never blinking at a meeting, and always remembering when you're done.
0: We are following breaking news. Federal officers arresting a suspect they say set off an incendiary device outside a federal immigration building in New York City this morning. That device sparking a fire that injured three people. Two did have to be taken to the hospital. The FBI's Joint Terrorism Task Force is now leading this investigation. We'll bring you the latest as this develops. Meantime, we do begin today in the Middle East and the news that three U.S. service members were killed over the weekend with a fourth currently unaccounted for. Meantime, the U.S. and Iran continue trading strikes. President Trump calling the deaths a very sad thing, but also reiterating the need to stop Iran from obtaining a nuclear weapon. NewsNation's Jessica Cartelia is live for us in Doha, Qatar, with the very latest, keeping tabs on all of this. So, Jessica, the situation only seems to be escalating right now.
7: Yeah, it really does, Nicole. We're talking about a ninth consecutive night of strikes with the U.S. striking Iran's military sites in the northern part of the country. The Pentagon has now identified the two service members who were killed during Friday's Iranian attack on a U.S. base in Jordan. They are 25-year-old First Lieutenant Tyler James Spann. He is from Hawaii. And 19-year-old Private Isabella Gonzalez. She is from Carrollton, Texas. A third service member remains missing. CENTCOM says that human remains have been recovered, but they're still working on identifying those remains. That now brings the total number of Americans killed since the war began to 17, with more than 420 Americans wounded. Meanwhile, Yemen's Iran-aligned Houthis have now just said that they will impose a naval blockade on Saudi Arabia, which really widens the threat to global energy supplies and trade beyond the Gulf. So Iran has been pushing the Houthis to close this Bab al-Mandeb gateway to the Red Sea if the U.S. continued to attack Iran. So closure of the strait, in addition to the Strait of Hormuz, would cut global oil supply, Nicole, by about 7%. This is a significant amount. So the war, as we've been saying, is really now a retaliation of what happened to these American soldiers, but in addition to who ultimately will control the Strait of Hormuz, Nicole.
0: So, Jessica, does this mean that the ceasefire is completely over, or is there still any chance of negotiations between the U.S. and Iran?
7: Look, both countries are saying, no, it is not entirely dead, that there is a chance that they could come to some agreement. They have not completely closed the door to diplomacy, but yet it's still that tit for tat, back and forth fighting, Nicole, each side continuing these daily strikes. And so the risk of a broader regional conflict continues to grow. It's also driving oil prices back home. We're talking about $90 a barrel. So to us, you know, that translates to about $4 a gallon at the pumps. It's also, you know, we have new concerns about shipping and water supplies across the Gulf as well. So in Iran, too, where we're hitting and attacking, you know, and civilians are being affected, you know, right now it's about, what, 107 degrees here? So you can imagine they're also dealing without air conditioning, concerns about water supply. So this is just, it will, you know, hopefully it ends. But again, those strikes are just making things worse.
0: All right, Jessica Cartelia, live for us there in Qatar. Jessica, thank you. Well, here to provide some additional insight, I'd like to welcome in national security analyst and retired Marine Intelligence Officer Hal Kempfer. Hal, always great to see you. Certainly news none of us wanted to hear. Three U.S. troops just killed, one still missing. The total number now of Americans dead is 17. I'd like to listen to what President Trump said about this yesterday.
3: Well, we feel very badly, but, you know, those great people, those great patriots were out there fighting that Iran cannot have a nuclear weapon. But we hit them very hard again tonight, and we did that in honor of the probably three, it's probably three as opposed to two, great patriots.
0: And he was correct there. I mean, but this is exactly what Americans don't want to see happen. Hal, talk about the significance of this now increasing American troop death count.
8: Nicole, obviously, this is going to put more pressure to try and get the war done faster. But with that said, it looks like things are ramping up. You're seeing a lot of we've been watching this for a while. Aerial refueling tankers moving back in the region. A lot were taken out when the ceasefire took place. About 40 were reduced from the region. Now they're coming in. We're seeing reports of increased strike aircraft, F-16s, F-35s. Many of them coming out of Europe to go back into the region. That in and of itself, even if they're not employed in strikes, that sends a message to Tehran that we're building up to where we were prior to April 11th. So there's a lot of pressure on Tehran to come to the negotiating table. Certainly Secretary Rubio's left that open. Obviously, any loss of a service member's life is tragic. And also, it does put a lot of pressure to try and resolve this thing faster. But, the nature of military operations, the nature of the military, even in training and exercises, it's a very, very dangerous business. And in this case, we have learned some things about what the Iranians can do. Hopefully, that will help us avoid loss of life casualties in the future.
0: Absolutely. Hal, there are some concerns that these deaths could mean Iran's military is still strong, potentially getting stronger and smarter. How does this reflect on the claim that Iran's military capabilities have been obliterated, as we have heard the president say multiple times?
8: Well, they definitely are getting smarter. They've learned a lot of things. They know, they were doing things early in the war that they've now shifted their tactics, shifted their type of weaponeering solutions a little bit. One of it, which is, they've got new missiles that are maneuverable in that terminal phase of flight. That's what hit Jordan. And so they can change direction, which makes air defense very difficult against those types of missiles. So that's something they've done. They do have quite a few ballistic missiles left. They do have quite a few drones left. They have a lot of those gunboats, those fast boats in the Persian Gulf and the Strait of Hormuz. Those are left. A lot of their big things, those were destroyed early on, like with their air force, their large naval assets, those were taken out. A lot of losses. Certainly, I don't want to trivialize the amount of damage, destruction that we have incurred upon a lot of their stuff. But yes, they do have capabilities.
0: So, Hal, as you know, the Pentagon has not held a briefing since May. There's been no update of the injury count. Does that concern you? Does that need to change?
8: Well, certainly I would like to see a little bit more transparency in that. And the injury count, sometimes they have to clearly explain what it is. There are many cases, there are people who are injured, they're taken, they're seen, and then they're returned to duty, yet they get caught, they get counted as a casualty. That's very different from somebody who has to be medevaced off to Germany or something for one of our larger hospitals. But we should be more transparent on what's happening. Although it is war, and in war, you don't necessarily want to signal too much to the other side. So there are reasons, in the tradition of warfare going back forever, there are reasons why you don't want your enemy to know how successful they are in terms of the damage they're incurring, and that's for operational security purposes.
0: And President Trump, we know, has threatened to target Iran's power stations, Iran's bridges, trying to compel them to loosen their hold on the Strait of Hormuz. What could that tactic potentially result in? And then do you think there is a real possibility we could see American troops on the ground?
8: Well, Nicole, we are hitting bridges. We hit a lot of bridges around the coast, particularly all the stuff, the major supply routes going into Bandar Abbas. That's that big Iranian city on the Strait of Hormuz. That's where their big naval base is. So we've not only hit that base, but we're also hitting the logistics

0: wearing down the reticence of these states to be strictly in a defensive background or posture, maybe go to a more offensive posture. And with that, you start looking at islands. And that's where if I see boots on the ground, I start looking at particular sites for raids and then possibly some sort of limited amphibious operation against these islands, you know, maybe taking some. Kark's obviously been mentioned, but I think of Abu Musa, Greater Tomb, Lesser Tomb, and of course, Larak and Hormuz, closer to Bandar Abbas. These are all islands that I would be looking at if I was going to do amphibious raids or maybe even an amphibious operation.
1: Do you think we could see boots on the ground?
0: It's possible. It just depends on how long this goes. Depends on what the Iranians do next.
1: All right, Hal Kimfer, thank you as always.
0: Thank you, Nicole.
1: A growing divide over Israel is reshaping politics on the left. Democrats who are eyeing the upcoming 2028 presidential nomination are increasingly trying to seize the narrative on Israel, which will likely become a defining test for the party ahead of the primary for the highest office in the land. Polling shows American support for Israel is dropping. Just last week, 100 Democrats voted for a bill that would cut off aid to Israel, while every Republican voted against it, except the bill's sponsor, Thomas Massie. Senior congressional correspondent Joe Khalil is live on Capitol Hill. So, Joe, now 107 days till the midterms. What are you learning as Democrats are wrestling with the path forward on Israel?
2: I'll put it this way, Nicole. I think a year from now, all of the Democrats who want to be president in 2028 are likely going to be on a debate stage. And the issue and the question of Israel certainly is going to come up. And it's actually going to be a pretty important factor in ultimately who wins that nomination. And that's a lesson that we're learning from this 2026 cycle right now. The Democratic primary season, if it's taught us anything, it's that the question of support for Israel in terms of U.S. tax dollar aid, the question of whether you accept as a candidate money from AIPAC, which is the lobbying arm here in the United States that most aggressively lobbies for pro-Israel causes. And then also whether or not you call what happened in Gaza with the death of thousands of civilians there a genocide or not. All of those things really have played a significant role in a lot of these Democratic primaries across the country, at state levels, also at district levels, too, for Congress. And so we're seeing this debate sort of play itself out within the Democratic Party. And you've got, you know, more moderate, more establishment members of the party who themselves have been critical of Prime Minister Netanyahu, but also are drawing more of a fine line between calling for total cuts to U.S. aid to Israel. Many of them still want to be a partner and an ally, the United States and Israel. And on the more progressive wing of the party, there are certainly those that would sever all ties between the U.S. and Israel and who have called for total end of U.S. aid in all forms going there. So take a listen to what we heard from Senator Jeanne Shaheen over the weekend, one of the more moderate Democrats, and how she has laid out her case here.
3: There's real concern about what's happening with the Palestinians in Gaza. That's why the Board of Peace was created. This is the time to provide that humanitarian support to ensure that the Palestinians are looking at opportunity in the future. But we need to also recognize that Israel is our strongest ally in the Middle East. We need to continue to work with them.
2: On the other end of that spectrum, you've got people like Congresswoman Ilhan Omar, who we talked to just a couple of days ago after the House voted on an amendment that would have cut off all foreign aid to Israel. And more than a half of the Democrats who voted, more than 100 of them, ended up voting for cutting off aid. She was one of them. And this is how she framed it, essentially saying that that push is not going to stop until all Democrats are aligned with her view on this. Here's what she said. What did you make of the result you saw yesterday?
4: I thought it was a really important move in the right direction. I would love to see our party fully get into the position of all of us voting no on funding for Israel.
2: So as that debate plays out, Nicole, it's important to remember it's not just the candidates. We're seeing that in polls among Democratic voters as well. They are shifting on this issue in much the same way.
1: All right, Joe Khalil.

0: Live there on Capitol Hill. Thank you. Well, still to come, the tech race against China heats up, why the White House could ban Chinese AI in the U.S. And right now, Spain is celebrating its World Cup victory as America's host cities celebrate a successful World Cup tournament, even if Team USA did not come out on top. Now it's all eyes on L.A. for the 2028 Olympics.
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3: Trash talking.
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6: The Save America Act stuck before the Senate. I'm Trevor Shirley, News Nation Washington correspondent. Supporters say the Save America Act aims to improve election security by requiring a valid ID to vote, largely curbing mail-in voting, and preventing non-citizens from casting a ballot, which is already illegal. The bill, which passed the House in February, does not have the votes it needs to break a Senate filibuster. Procedure requires a 60-vote minimum to end debate and head to a final vote. Senate Majority Leader John Thune saying his caucus is, quote, not even close to reaching that threshold, given Republicans hold 53 seats. President Trump pushed for the bill's passage in his primetime speech Thursday night.
7: Addressing this crisis of election security demands that Congress must pass the Save America Act. How easy is that to do?
6: The president has refused to sign any other legislation until the passage of the SAVE Act. Critics, though, say it would negatively impact married women, rural Americans, and first-time voters. I'm Trevor Shirley, and this is the News Nation Political Minute.
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5: With the last chance of the game, he'll lift his ball for it. Simon thought about cutting, stays at home. It's knocked down and only finds Ferran Torres. His final touch of the game. He had the decisive touch as well. Spain, for the second time in their history, have won the World Cup.
6: The 2026 World Cup coming to an epic end over the weekend with Spain triumphant over defending champion Argentina and Lionel Messi in a 1-0 victory that was not decided until extra time. News Nation's Hannah Brandt joins us live. So, Hannah, a thrilling finish to what has really been an exciting

0: tournament over the past month.
1: Nicole, it absolutely has a lot of huge moments, right? And we're seeing the Trump administration now really tout this, too, as a major victory. Maybe not in the sports sense for the United States. Of course, the U.S. team did not make it to the final, but in a more holistic sense as the hosts of the World Cup. President Trump, of course, was there yesterday at that final match. He was on stage with FIFA President Gianni Infantino when they presented Spain with that winner's trophy. There was gold confetti. There were tens of thousands of cheering fans in the stadium. And so this was really just a big moment, kind of the crowning moment of this World Cup, which has spanned the last few weeks. And the president, just after the final, also took a moment to kind of soak in the international positive energy that was generated by this tournament. Take a listen to his reflections on that.
2: There has never been anything like it, probably in terms of an event, let alone soccer or football, whatever you want to call it. But I thought it was incredible. It was four times greater than any FIFA ever held. And it's probably about five times, actually, they're telling me today. But this was one of the greatest events.
1: This was the biggest World Cup in history. It was a record-setting event with more than 6.8 million people attending those 104 matches across the U.S., Mexico, and Canada. Over 5 billion people watched from around the globe on TV, with 1.8 billion tuning in for that final game alone. And, of course, it brought tons of international visitors streaming right in here to the U.S., and they flooded social media with not only talk about these games, but also with their experiences enjoying U.S. culture, right? Many of us saw those funny stories they shared online about things like discovering ranch dressing and Costco, maybe Bucky's. And we all remember the Scottish fans, of course, drinking those bars dry in Boston. So altogether, this really was a chance for people from all over the world to appreciate some uniquely American treats and traditions. And so the sense is that it generated a lot of goodwill for the U.S. from the international community. And President Trump has already started the lobbying for a round two, saying in a pregame final interview on Fox Sports that he wants the U.S. to put in another bid to host these World Cup games in the future, Nicole.
0: I think there's a lot of Americans who would appreciate that. So, Hannah, fan safety was, of course, a major focus. How's the administration feeling about that aspect?
1: Well, they believe safety and security was a massive success for these World Cup games as well. And FBI Director Kash Patel put it into kind of Americanized terms. He said this was the equivalent of 78 Super Bowls across 38 days. And he says they were able to pull it off without a single major security incident. Patel specifically crediting the work of the White House FIFA Task Force, which was, of course, launched over a year ago. And he talked about the coordination between federal and local law enforcement on this. This included assets like FBI and DHS, and noted the FBI created a joint ops center so they could collect intelligence and coordinate all of these police responses. This was a massive effort here. And for the first time ever, it included creating a counter UAS drone school to essentially train local law enforcement on how to respond to drone threats. That specifically, Patel said, came in handy. The FBI seized over 700 drones near FIFA airspace during the World Cup. Altogether, Patel calling this the safest and most secure World Cup in history, Nicole.
0: All right, Hannah Brandt live with the latest. Thank you. Well, up next, robots in the classroom. Why one New York school district says their new humanoid staffer is not there to replace teachers. And the top drug kingpin gets a massive sentence today as the U.S. continues its crackdown on the cartel drug trade.
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0: The global race over artificial intelligence is heating up. The Trump administration weighing new restrictions on Chinese AI models as U.S. companies increasingly turn to them because they're cheaper. It comes as the Pentagon pushes to loosen longstanding rules on armed AI-powered robots. It's a shift backed by some Silicon Valley founders, but opposed by the U.N. and religious leaders who call it morally dangerous. News Nation's Libby Dean is live at the White House. So, Libby, what is the White House saying about the AI race?
23: Well, it's a priority for the president, but it's clear that America is leading the AI race right now, Nicole. But China's really trying to close that gap because the AI race is only accelerating, as you said. And the Trump administration has signaled it may ban some of China's most advanced AI models, giving U.S. companies the leg up here, like OpenAI and Anthropic. And Axios actually reported that officials have looked at ways to limit foreign open source AI before. But this sudden rise of China's new model, Kimi, that's drawing the Trump administration's attention back to this issue. At the same time, though, the administration is also pushing to bring more AI into the military, testing the use of AI-powered weapon systems that could identify and attack targets with much less human involvement. And the president, this time last year at an AI summit, saying this.
24: Our children will not live on a planet controlled by the algorithms of the adversaries advancing values and interests contrary to our own.
23: It's clear here that China is making its own play for AI leadership, trying to close the gap with America. President Xi Jinping Friday presented Beijing as the champion of a new global AI order.
25: 有效市场,
1: In recent years, China has embraced AI with open arms. We have promoted interplay between an efficient market and a well-functioning government, strengthened AI innovation, actively advanced the AI Plus initiative, and built a healthy ecosystem for all entities to thrive together. The core smart economy industries are worth
23: the sit-down between President Trump and Chinese President Xi Jinping. I'm told by White House officials is still going to happen in September. AI likely going to be a topic, but tensions between Beijing and Washington are high, and this is one of those reasons. Nicole?
0: All right, Libby Dean, live for us there at the White House. Thank you.
2: Hey there, I'm Aria from Realbotics, pioneers in human-like robots designed for connection, learning, and play. My purpose is to make human lives more fun, meaningful, and a little less lonely.
6: It can be an assistive tool in places like hospitals and schools.
0: A New York school district will become the first ever to integrate an AI-assisted humanoid robot in the classroom. The district is partnering with a robotics company to bring in this robot named Sally, along with a digital avatar, as part of a pilot program. Leaders say Sally will work with a small group of high school students, but no surprise, not everyone is ready to embrace this next-gen robot. So here to explain how this will all work, Superintendent of the Salamanca City Central School District, Superintendent Mark Beeler. Thank you so much for your time today. So this was the first time I actually got to see what Sally looks like. So a lot of people hear this. They have strong feelings on both sides. First, just talk about how this even became a reality there in your school district.
15: Sure. It actually came about in kind of an unusual manner. A former colleague of mine was at a rehearsal wedding dinner and happened to be seated next to an individual from Realbotics. He's a former school superintendent. And the conversation about how these robots could be utilized in an education setting started. I got pulled in, and here we are today.
0: All right, Mark. So I'd like to listen to some of what we've heard from one of the robots and the company's CEO. So let's take a quick listen.
16: One of the areas that we're looking to revolutionize is how robots and AI are used in the educational space. We can offer a student support for what's happening in the classroom, call it a tutor, a personalized tutor. That might look, on the one hand, it could be a robot in the school, or it could be an AI avatar like I showed you before that could be customized to that student.
25: Realbotics is tying my conversational AI to a vision stack, so I can do things like follow your gaze, recognize you over time, react more naturally in social settings, and become the robot companion who not only talks about Cyber Manhattan, but can actually understand the room I am in with you.
0: All right, Superintendent. So what are the biggest perceived benefits here?
15: Well, first and foremost, we've worked with Realbotics to develop a safe AI platform that schools can engage in and students can engage in that eliminates a lot of the concerns that we have over other open AI sources, such as hallucinations where AI will sort of fabricate a response, biased information that can be presented based upon the learning model utilized. And then first and foremost is data security and privacy for our students. So it's, I believe, an obligation that we need to train our students and teach our students appropriate use of artificial intelligence, not just in school, but in the workplace. And Realbotics has provided a platform where students can engage and not only as a assistant in the classroom, but also learn appropriate use and workplace potential uses for when they graduate from high school.
0: All right. So based on the research I was able to do, Superintendent, this will first deploy in a high school, but will this eventually be deployed potentially in classrooms of younger students?
15: So there's a significant amount of concern, right, over how this can grow. We're looking initially to start with a small group of upper-level high school students who are currently interested and have involvement in robotics, artificial intelligence, coding. After that sort of pilot, we will see how this can expand to other students in the high school. You know, there's something I need to make sure we're all on the same page with. There is absolutely no intention to replace teachers In fact, my personal belief is that human-to-human interaction post-COVID is absolutely critical. And in a school, human-to-human interaction is significantly important for youth and student development. So starting out very slowly and cautiously with upper-level students in the high school is prudent. Based upon feedback, where it goes from there still remains to be seen.
0: And as you pointed out right there, I mean, there really is a lot of concern, overall concern about AI replacing real people in, you know, various industries. I mean, there are concerns about it, you know, replacing news anchors. I know you say that that is not a reality right now, but could you see a world where robots are potentially fully taking the place of actual human teachers?
15: I don't. There are certain things that a robot and AI can do. Present information that, you know, might take time to research. It can present tasks in a variety of formats and present information in a variety of ways to assist students with learning. But as far as I'm concerned, and I really for the betterment of education and particularly public education, I don't see a place where robots can replace human beings. As a lifelong educator myself, my wife is a teacher, my son is a teacher. It is critical, the judgment skills that humans have that AI and robots will never be able to have cannot be replaced or overlooked.
0: Yeah, I think there are so many people who agree with you on that 100%. Superintendent, I have to ask you one last question. Like I said, I'm just seeing this video of Sally for the first time, and I have to say, these robots are arguably very attractive. I was not expecting to see an attractive robot here. Is there any concern that these robots could potentially be distracting to some of these high school students?
15: Sure. So interestingly, we worked with the students to sort of design the robot. There were certain characteristics that the student government indicated. They requested a female aged 16 to 24 with a medium ranged voice. They were very specific and not a high pitched voice. And for a personality, they were looking for it to be empathetic, funny, lighthearted, and optimistic. And essentially ethnicity neutral. So you are seeing some images there from Realbotics. Our robot will not be as attractive as that. So we do not anticipate that it will be as distracting as some of those very well may be.
0: All right, Superintendent Mark Beeler, thank you so much for your time today.
15: My pleasure. Thank you, Nicole.
0: Well, coming up, another cartel boss taken down by U.S. investigators learns his fate. Allie Bradley is live with the latest on a milestone moment in the border drug war. And we do continue to follow that breaking news after officers arrest someone for igniting a device outside of a federal immigration building. This is in New York City.
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0: He was one of the most powerful figures in the history of the Sinaloa cartel, and now the leader, known as El Mayo, has learned his fate. Senior border correspondent Ali Bradley has been following it all, joins us live. So, Ali, what happened today in court?
28: Yeah, hey, Nicole. Well, the co-founder of the Sinaloa cartel has learned his fate. He's going to spend life in prison in the United States. So a federal judge today in Brooklyn sentencing 76-year-old Ismael El Mayo Zambada to life without the possibility of parole after he pleaded guilty to leading a continuing criminal enterprise and racketeering. As part of his plea agreement, the court also entered a $15 billion forfeiture judgment against him.
29: The man who helped cause so much of this devastation will never direct violence again, never again profit from American deaths, and never again operate under the illusion that he is untouchable. There's no corner of this organization beyond our reach, no level of leadership off limits. If you lead, enable, or profit from Sinaloa cartel operations, we're coming for you.
28: Federal prosecutors describe Zambada as one of, if not the most prolific and powerful narco traffickers in the world. They say he spent more than 3 decades helping build the Sinaloa cartel into one of the world's most violent criminal organizations, overseeing the trafficking of cocaine, heroin, methamphetamine, and fentanyl into the United States while ordering murders, kidnappings, and paying millions of dollars in bribes to protect the cartel. After Joaquin El Chapo Guzman was extradited to the United States in 2017, prosecutors say Zambada became the cartel's sole top leader. They say under his leadership, the organization moved at least 1.5 million kilograms of cocaine, expanded its fentanyl trafficking operation, and generated billions of dollars in drug profits. Zambada's attorneys asked the court to recommend a secure federal medical facility because of his age and health, but prosecutors argue he still poses a significant security risk, saying loyal members of the Sinaloa cartel could continue to take direction from him from behind bars. This all comes as new questions surround how Zambada ended up in U.S. custody in the first place. Mexico is now investigating whether the FBI played a larger role in the 2024 capture that was previously disclosed, a controversy that has strained relations between the two countries. Now, prosecutors also allege that there are 90 other cartel leaders within the United States, Nicole, that they want to bring charges against. So we'll see more individuals, as you heard that prosecutor say, if you are part of one of these now designated terrorist organizations, they're going to be coming for you. Nicole.
0: All right, Allie Bradley, live for us with the, with the very latest. Allie, thank you. But still to come, the boxing world is mourning a rising young star killed while cycling over the weekend. And why Texas officials say new flood procedures

0: were a success. We will hear live from Governor Greg Abbott.
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0: It has been a hot summer, and around the nation, business leaders aren't just worried about rising utility costs. They're also worried about utility theft. In some places, thieves are gutting large air conditioning units so they can scrap the copper for profit, leaving businesses with repair bills that can cost thousands. News Nation's Nancy Liu is live in Los Angeles following all of this. And Nancy, this is really a growing issue.
21: Absolutely, Nicole. With the height of summer here and a heat wave still gripping Southern California and much of the country, cooling off means heading to the water or chilling with air conditioning, but also still hot, the national copper theft problem, which has HVAC systems as major targets of criminals everywhere. The damage and financial hits have business and homeowners fuming. Among the latest targets, several businesses in Pasadena, including a pet hospital and a bakery where the thieves stole copper wiring from a rooftop air conditioning unit. A sign the criminals are after the copper components and parts more than the air conditioning. Now, HVAC systems have also been gutted at businesses in Colorado, Nevada, and other states, making the summer heat wave even harder to handle.
1: I don't think it's necessarily targeted to one area or another. It's just kind of whatever is convenient for whoever's trying to steal that. If there's easy access to it, then that just entices people to steal it.
2: The financial damage is really the worst, because we're talking as a result of this situation. In the last month, it has cost me over $6,000.
21: In Louisiana, the recent theft of copper wiring has disabled some drainage pumps in Jefferson Parish, raising serious flooding concerns ahead of hurricane season. Those thieves, they were caught, but local leaders say the repairs will take months and cost hundreds of thousands of dollars. Now, the copper theft problem has been described as a billion-dollar national security and infrastructure crisis, at times leaving some communities without public transit or even electricity at all. Nicole?
0: So, Nancy, what are businesses doing to try to deter those thieves?
21: Yeah, a law enforcement officer in Central California has come up with a hack that seems to be working for farmers. This is the so-called copper lock system, which aims to protect all the copper wiring that's buried underground in agricultural fields. This is a specially wired piping unit at conduit boxes, and anyone cutting through the pipe will set off a trigger wire that automatically, immediately alerts police. Now, surveillance from earlier this year confirms that it works. As a thief with a wire cutter approaches a conduit box and then turns to leave after spotting the copper lock. As for AC units, law enforcement agencies have been warning businesses to cage or fence them in or to install surveillance systems. However, those measures have not stopped criminals in many cases. Nicole?
0: All right. Nancy Liu, live there in L.A. Thank you. Well, we are expecting an update from Texas Governor Greg Abbott at the top of the hour on the deadly flooding in the southern portions of that state. Two people were killed. Hundreds had to be rescued. But officials do say the early warning systems worked and saved countless lives. New systems were installed after last year's Hill Country flooding that took more than 100 lives. National correspondent Xavier Walton has more from Dallas.
22: Nicole, Governor Greg Abbott says Texas learned some really heartbreaking lessons after last year's deadly floods on the 4th of July. State officials now say that they were better prepared and stationed and positioned better ahead of this historic flood event. State resources were staged before the heaviest rain moved in. Kerr County also launched a real-time river monitoring dashboard, helping local officials better coordinate emergency response. Residents say last year's deadly floods changed how they responded this time. They received, you know, repeated emergency alerts on their phones. Many evacuated earlier. Neighbors went door to door warning people once the water started to rise.
23: I'm really grateful that there was a lot of notifications throughout the night. I think we were a whole lot more prepared.
22: Meantime, some Texas lawmakers say the job isn't finished. One Hill Country state rep says last year's $50 million investment was an important start, but more sirens are still needed in flood-prone communities. So, Nicole, crews continue recovery efforts and damage assessment. Both are going to take quite some time. This, too, we haven't really talked about this, but, you know, when I was there, everybody you talked to kind of seemed like they had an emotional attachment and they were impacted emotionally. So the emotional toll and the healing, that's going to take some time as well, Nicole.
0: All right, Xavier Walton with the latest. Thank you. Well, again, Texas Governor Abbott is expected to talk to the media about his state's flooding response. That is set for the top of the hour. We'll bring it to you live. And controversial influencers arrested in Miami. The new charges for the Tate brothers as the UK is calling for them to be extradited. And we are following more breaking news. Federal authorities confirm a makeshift incendiary device exploded outside of a federal immigration office in Manhattan.
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0: Here's your news now in 90 seconds. An up-and-coming young boxer is dead after being hit by a car while riding her bike. Police say a Texas driver deliberately backed into Hannah Rapp. He is now facing manslaughter charges. Rapp had just challenged for the WBC women's featherweight title last month. She was 26. Dramatic video shows a police officer desperately rushing to pull a driver out of a burning car.
30: Get out of the
5: the car now! Get out! Get out! Get out! Get out!
6: That officer had just pulled someone over for speeding when the burning car drove past him. As he ran to get the driver out, the door handle broke off, so he smashed the window and pulled that driver out to safety. Scientists are studying how animals hibernate, hoping to send humans into a deep sleep for a trip to Mars. Researchers say putting astronauts into a hibernation-like state could protect them from radiation and muscle loss while cutting down on food, water, and spacecraft size. The concept is still years from reality, but scientists say it could be the key to getting humans.

0: humans to the red planet. And an unremarkable pen that helped save the Apollo 11 mission has sold for a remarkable amount of money. During the 1969 moon landing, Buzz Aldrin used the felt-tip pen to fix a broken circuit breaker on the lunar module. Aldrin said without it, he and Neil Armstrong would have been stuck on the moon forever. That pen sold at auction for more than $850,000. And that's your news now in 90 seconds.
1: Any minute now, we are expecting an update from the Texas governor after that massive flooding put the state's new warning systems to the test. We will bring that to you live once it begins. This is News Nation Live. I'm Nicole Burley in Chicago, and millions of people along the southeastern coast are closely watching a tropical depression that could turn into a dangerous storm. The system now brewing in the Gulf. It's expected to strengthen, prompting a tropical storm watch for parts of the Florida panhandle. If it materializes, it could also bring heavy rains to Alabama and Louisiana. Next, our Weather Center meteorologist Jim Danner is live with the very latest, Jim.
2: Yes, and so far, it's still a very unorganized system out in the Northeast Gulf. Starting to see a lot more showers and storms developing right along the west coast of Florida, over towards Big Bend, and then towards Panama City. Still a tropical depression with 35-mile-per-hour winds, moving northwest only at 3 miles per hour. It had been stationary earlier this morning. Starting to see, again, some of those bands of the showers and thunderstorms move along the Florida panhandle there. The current thinking, as far as the computer models are concerned, still has it moving west-northwestward very slowly towards New Orleans, at least south of New Orleans, making interaction with land by then, and then moving further westward as a tropical depression, eventually a remnant low into southeast Texas. And there is the current official track from the National Hurricane Center. Notice how slow it's moving here. Southeast of New Orleans, that's 7 o'clock Wednesday, a good 48-plus hours from now. Again, south of New Orleans. If this takes that track, it's going to interact with land, and that's going to help it to keep from strengthening any further. It could briefly make its way back out over the Gulf as a tropical depression before moving back in across southeast Texas. So this is the best-case scenario here. It turns into more of a rain event than a wind event. We do have tropical storm warnings and tropical storm watches in effect along the Gulf Coast here. And on top of that, we have the storm surge watch now issued from the Mississippi-Alabama border back around to the mouth of the Mississippi River. So something we'll stay weather aware of, because we still have a lot of time between now and its interaction with land around New Orleans, at least south of New Orleans. So high pressure to the north, high pressure to the west, high pressure to the east. So it's kind of sandwiched in between these areas of high pressure. So that's why it's having that hard time doing anything. And notice how slow it moves westward. This is just one of our computer models going into Tuesday, Wednesday. Yeah, still southeast there of New Orleans. So still think that's going to be the best case scenario for us. Hopefully it doesn't change into anything other than that. And of course, we're looking at a flash flood threat across parts of the Carolinas today as well.
1: All right. Meteorologist Jim Danner, thank you. Well, meantime, the FBI's Joint Terrorism Task Force is leading the investigation after confirming someone set off an incendiary device outside a federal immigration building in New York City. That device sparking a fire that injured 3 people. 2 had to be taken to the hospital. Reporter James Ford with our New York City News Nation affiliate WPIX joins us live. All right, James, what is the latest here?
3: Well, Nicole, this talk about a developing story, right? This is very much an active investigation here outside the federal building here in Lower Manhattan. This is the building that handles immigration cases, among other issues, other federal issues here in New York City. And you can see there are technicians here from a variety of agencies, including the FBI, ATF, and NYPD. And right now, the focus is a wagon. Yeah, just a pole wagon that is still here on the scene. You can probably make out from our vantage point, there is a sign on the back that says, ICE off our streets. Here's what we know based on what the FBI, the NYPD, and other law enforcement sources are telling us. Take a look at some video, and it'll help bring a lot of this into focus. At 8:30 a.m., they say that a man came to this scene and, yes, ignited some sort of explosive devices that created a large fire on the sidewalk here on Worth Street here in Lower Manhattan. And then he took some other device and threw it into the fire. There was an additional explosion. The video that you see takes place seconds.

0: After workers and agents from inside the building were able to extinguish the fire and then take this man into custody. According to federal law enforcement sources, this is a man who had a history of protesting here outside of this building, but certainly never resorting to any violent measures of this sort, according to law enforcement. The ICE detention facility is on the 10th floor of this building. Immigration cases are heard here. ICE is very active at this location. So certainly it is a focal point for a lot of demonstrations, but usually those are peaceful. This, not the case. Also, back here live, you can see that technicians are going through the bushes outside. Part of the reason for that is they did find at least one firearm. What looks like a long gun, we're told from law enforcement sources that that most likely was a BB gun, not a gun that was loaded with bullets. Still, that can cause a lot of harm. We know that the man waved that firearm when he was here on the scene. And yes, that explosion did injure a variety of people. Three people were treated here on the scene, and one of the three chose to go to the hospital, the New York Presbyterian Medical Center here in Lower Manhattan. And then later, another person was evaluated, and apparently that person was sent to the hospital as well. As you see all the initials here, FBI, NYPD, ATF, very, very involved here, more than 4 hours after this whole thing started. Really, we're more than four and a half hours, and this is likely to remain the case all day. Certainly cause for concern, but none of the injuries are serious, and certainly, speaking of serious, the man connected to all this is likely to face some very serious time initially in court and perhaps beyond. We are staying on top of this as it continues to develop. Right now, reporting live from Lower Manhattan in New York City, I'm James Ford. Nicole?
1: All right, James, thank you. Well, meantime, there is a growing divide over Israel. It is reshaping policies on the left. Democrats who are eyeing the upcoming 2028 presidential nomination are increasingly trying to seize the narrative on Israel, which will likely become a defining test for the party ahead of the primary for the highest office in the land. And polling shows American support for Israel is dropping. Just last week, 100 Democrats voted for a bill that would cut off aid to Israel. Every Republican voted against it except the bill's sponsor, Thomas Massey. Senior congressional correspondent Joe Khalil is live on Capitol Hill. So, Joe, 107 days till the midterms. What are you learning as Democrats are now wrestling with this path forward on Israel?
2: Yeah, it's really not just Democrats who have their eyes on the White House. It's really the party writ large. And we're seeing the change, the shift on Israel play out here on Capitol Hill, but more so on the campaign trail. That's where it's more visceral and really more obvious, because you've got these Democratic primaries all across the country where now support for Israel or opposition to Israel is becoming a bit of a litmus test for Democratic candidates, especially in races where you've got one more moderate and one more progressive. And it's really reflected nationwide. Look at the American View here, according to Pew, of the support for the Israeli government. 62% unfavorable, 32% favorable. That's among all adults. So this is really a shift nationwide. But again, Democrats specifically have been making this a bit of a test for their candidates, whether they take money from AIPAC, which is obviously a major lobbying arm that pushes for pro-Israeli positions, whether or not candidates call what happened in Gaza with the thousands of civilians dying a genocide, and whether they support cutting off all funding and U.S. aid tax dollars to Israel. All of those things now are critical issues in midterms. It sounds different when you hear more moderate Democrats talk about this and more progressive ones. This is what the more moderate take on this sounds like.
3: There's real concern about what's happening with the Palestinians in Gaza. That's why the Board of Peace was created. This is the time.

0: So you heard her at the end there basically say that she wants to see the entire Democratic Party have that position where they are no longer in favor of sending American taxpayers to Israel at all.
1: And Jill, Prime Minister Netanyahu is expected to be in New York for the UN summit in September. Mayor Mamdani hasn't ruled out issuing an arrest warrant for the prime minister for war crimes. Is there truly a chance Netanyahu is arrested in New York?
0: It seems unlikely. I mean, that seems like a pretty wild scenario that you'd have the prime minister of Israel come to the United States for a United Nations event only to be arrested in New York City at the direction of the mayor. However, Mayor Mamdani is not ruling it out. This is what he said here to the New York Times, essentially saying that if the law permits it, then that's what he would do. He called Netanyahu a war criminal. And so effectively, he says that, you know, we're not going to create any new laws or go outside the bounds of the law. But if it is permitted, and he says he is still effectively having conversations about whether or not it's possible, then he may pull the trigger on that. But clearly that would be certainly a spectacle. That would be something that's unprecedented in the United States, especially around a United Nations event. We should mention that Prime Minister Netanyahu would have a sort of diplomatic cover at a UN event, but obviously there's a literal trip from the airport to maybe a hotel before you get to the UN building in New York City, and that would be where there may be subject to arrest if this happens at all. But a big hypothetical.
1: Yeah. All right, Joe Khalil, live for us there on Capitol Hill. Thank you. Well, a Senate primary in Michigan could signal the future for Democrats as moderate Congresswoman Haley Stevens and progressive Dr. Abdul El-Sayed are battling to represent the party in the crucial swing state come November. If El-Sayed wins next month's primary, he'll join a growing list of progressive wins, which began with Doran Mamdani in New York City and has stretched from coast to coast. Republicans, including President Trump, are trying to paint the wave as dangerous for our country, comparing the candidates to communists. But that messaging doesn't appear to be working, at least according to a new CNBC poll, which finds voters are less likely to vote for MAGA candidates and candidates endorsed by President Trump than by Democratic socialists. So for more, I'd like to bring in News Nation contributor, co-host of The Hill's Rising, Lindsey Cranger. Lindsey, always so good to see you. So let's start with that Democratic Senate race there in Michigan. I'd like to listen to some of what we've heard from the current U.S. Representative, Haley Stevens, and then her challenger, Abdul El-Sayed.
2: I have day one plans to lower costs and to stand up to these abuses of power. And I've got a winning track record. That is something that Abdul can't say. You know, I'm not in the complaining class of politics. I'm in the doing class and the winning class of winning tough elections.
3: There are people with a lot of power who see me as a threat, and they should. And we want politicians who power sees as a threat.
1: So, Lindsey, El-Sayed is much more progressive, obviously. We've seen more progressive candidates winning across the country. Kind of break down what you see happening in this race and then what that outcome could mean going forward.
4: Yeah, I think this is a really tight race, specifically because Michigan, unlike some other states where we're seeing Senate races happen, was one of the states that specifically looked at the Democratic Party and had a large Arab population in the state, Arab American, that said, you know, Kamala Harris and Joe Biden and their entire team wasn't doing enough to address the issue between Palestinians and Israel, Gaza, Hamas, the entire situation. And so I think with them abstaining to vote in the last presidential election, that's now spilling over into this senatorial race. And I think you see, like, with Abdul El-Sayed, he is representing a lot of those people that feel like their voices were unheard in the progressive wing of the party. But Haley Stevens is representing a lot of those middle-of-the-road people that want someone to talk about the economy focused solely and only. And she has the backing of a lot of groups and unions that still the average American is looking to bring revival in, especially in a place like Michigan, where people are worried about working and bringing jobs back to the U.S. And so even though they align on a lot of different things, like both of them are pushing for a wider blanket on health care, and both of them would like to protect union and union workers, I think the distinct difference that you mentioned and see between these two people is where they stand on Israel. Haley Stevens does have support and backing from groups that are

0: supported and funded alongside Israel. And Abdul al-Sayed has been very specific and even pointed that out in conversations that he's had on camera, that he differs from her in that way. And so I think why the American public is looking at this race about something that might determine the rest of the Democratic Party is because the Democratic Party hasn't itself yet defined what the future looks like past the last election, 2024.
1: All right. So, Lindsay, you know, I mean, Senator Bernie Sanders, Congresswoman Alexandria Ocasio-Cortez, they're big al-Sayed supporters. They were on the ground this weekend in Michigan rallying for him. I'd like to listen to some of what Senator Sanders had to say.
2: In all due respect to Congresswoman Stevens, everyone knows that this is not an election between her and Abdul al-Sayed. This is an election between Abdul and the billionaire class.
1: So Sanders is framing this primary not as a traditional race between candidates, but as a battle between democracy and oligarchy. We mentioned that poll off the top, voters less likely to vote for MAGA candidates or candidates endorsed by Trump versus Democratic socialists. So is this potentially a sign of a bigger societal shift?
0: I think what that poll says to me more than society moving towards progressives is that society is somewhat exhausted, like they were in 2020, and have this Trump fatigue of what the MAGA agreement was versus what the president has actually followed through with within his first 2 years. And I think there's a lot for people if they say they don't want to vote for someone that's MAGA aligned, specifically because the agenda has led us into currently a war, has led us into tariffs that have caused prices to go up, especially prices down. So that, to me, is a lot of why people would rather support a democratic socialist. At the same time, there are people that are looking for a new direction. So under that umbrella, people that are finding things unaffordable, some democratic socialist policies that have existed, and Mamdani is like the flagship person pushing this agenda, but they have been to extend childcare, let's say, for parents who can't afford that and open it up to 2,000 young kids in New York, or try to figure out a way to make groceries cheaper with government-owned grocery stores in places like the Bronx. So while there is a lot of criticism of the policies of democratic socialists, I think that people who are voting and watching gas prices and grocery prices increase are just looking for a solution that works. And right now they're finding that the MAGA solutions that are put out have not been working.
1: All right, last question for you, and I want to shift to Maine now. Democrats there are set to pick a new candidate for Senate after Graham Plattner dropped out of the race. Former State Senate President Troy Jackson is a progressive who champions Medicare for all. He sprinted to a formidable lead to take on GOP Senator Susan Collins. Two of Jackson's top rivals dropped out. How does Troy Jackson compare to Graham Plattner on the big issues for Maine voters?
0: Well, they align on a lot of the issues, and it's interesting because as Democrats decide who's going to move forward in this race, a lot of the conversation was around, do they go with somebody who's more moderate to beat out somebody like Susan Collins, who is considered a very moderate Republican, or do they go with someone who's more progressive like Graham Plattner? And so Troy Jackson is someone who's campaigned with Graham Plattner and been out on the campaign trail supporting a lot of his causes. Since then, he's scrubbed a lot of that from his social media, specifically because of all the accusation hurled towards Graham Plattner. But I think policy-wise, they're very aligned. And Susan Collins, you have to remember, is a very formidable candidate in Maine, even though the appetite for Democrats may be to have somebody who's Democratic and votes with Democrats most of the time. For a lot of the big issues, including healthcare in the past, Susan Collins has flipped the switch and left the Republican Party and voted alongside Democrats. So it's about name recognition now, whether people are going to go with someone that they're used to seeing on the ballot or someone new, and whether or not Troy Jackson has enough time to convince people that he will be equally as popular before the allegations as Graham Plattner was.
1: All right, Lindsey Granger, thank you as always.
0: Thank you.
1: Well, up next, we are following some breaking news in the war with Iran. The White House just announcing when the president will attend the dignified transfer for the three troops killed over the weekend. And family and friends celebrate the life of Nolan Wells today as questions loom over the Mississippi teen's unexplained death.
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3: We are following breaking news. President Trump will attend the dignified transfer of the American troops killed in the Middle East. That is set for tomorrow evening at Dover Air Force Base. And the U.S. and Iran trading multiple rounds of strikes over the last few days, with the U.S. targeting critical infrastructure and Iran striking U.S. bases in the Gulf states and elsewhere. President Trump reacting to the news of the latest American fatalities, calling the deaths a very sad thing, and reiterating the need to stop Iran from obtaining a nuclear weapon. News Nation's Jessica Cartelia is live in Qatar, keeping tabs on it all. So, Jessica, the president just posting to Truth Social.
4: Right. We're talking about the 9th consecutive night of fighting here in the Middle East. And he just posted this. Every time Iran kills an American soldier, they will pay for that killing many times over. Overnight, Nicole, U.S. forces targeted additional Iranian military sites in the northern part of the country. The Pentagon has now identified those two Americans who were killed during Friday's attack on that U.S. base in Jordan. They are 25-year-old First Lieutenant Tyler James Spann. He is from Hawaii. And 19-year-old Private Isabella Gonzalez from Carrollton, Texas. As you just mentioned, the president will attend their dignified transfer when they return to the U.S. tomorrow night. A third service member still remains missing. CENTCOM says that they have.

0: found human remains, but they're still trying to identify those remains. And another U.S. service member was killed in northern Iraq during a controlled detonation of an Iranian drone there. So that brings the total number of Americans killed since the war began to 17, with more than 420 troops wounded. Meanwhile, Yemen's Iran-aligned Houthis have now said that they are imposing a naval blockade on Saudi Arabia. So this now widens the threat to global energy supplies and trade beyond the Gulf. Iran has been pushing the Houthis to close the Bab el-Mandeb gateway to the Red Sea if the U.S. would continue to attack Iran. Closure of this strait would then cut global oil supply by 7%. Nicole, as we have been reporting, this war is now also about retaliation for those American lives lost, in addition to controlling these crucial waterways.
1: All right, Jessica Cartelia with the latest from Qatar. Thank you. Up next, the Tate brothers in a U.S. court today on new charges. What we know about the allegations against the two social media influencers who've built a massive empire on hypermasculinity, and the one move that could level China's AI models.
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1: Take a look at this. It's a shocking scene in the Houston suburbs this morning. A small plane crashing into the side of that home. It was reportedly heading to a nearby small airport. Details are still coming in, including if there were any injuries or what may have caused that crash. So we'll update you when we know more. Meantime, social media influencers Andrew and Tristan Tate arrested in Miami over the weekend. The men at the center of the so-called manosphere facing new charges in England. The UK is seeking the brothers, but the pair are expected to fight that extradition, appearing in federal court in the U.S. today. National correspondent Alex Capriello is following all of these developments. So, Alex, what are you learning?
3: Yeah, so the Tate brothers expected in court within about the next half hour or so. They could be possibly extradited overseas to face those 38 brand new criminal charges. Added to the previous complaints of sexual assault and rape, well, the social media influencers are now staring down around 59 possible charges there in the United Kingdom. The two brothers arrested in Miami this weekend after British authorities leveled those new accusations of rape, assault, and human trafficking. Andrew Tate facing an additional charge of profiting from prostitution and 19 charges for offenses related to creating and distributing pornography. Prosecutors say these charges go all the way back to 2010, and they're hoping that the United States can actually help extradite them back to England. Both Andrew and Tristan Tate have denied all wrongdoing up to this point. Their attorney, Joseph McBride, calling the new charges slanderous, saying he believes the judge will see the facts and will let them go free.
14: We've never seen a scintilla of evidence that indicates that these guys are guilty of anything. They're being punished and attacked for what they say, not what they've done. You can love them, you can hate them, but nobody should go to jail for free speech. And that is exactly what this is about.
3: This is just another example of the controversial duo facing disturbing criminal allegations. Back in 2022, the brothers were arrested in Romania after they were accused of participating in a scheme to lure women for sexual exploitation. They denied those allegations as well. The Romanian case failed to move forward, allowing the brothers to leave the country and then move to Florida. Andrew Tate, a self-proclaimed misogynist, has more than 10 million followers on X. He's also been banned from other platforms like YouTube, TikTok, and Instagram for violating hate speech guidelines. After the charges were released, Tate posted this to his X account, arguing British authorities lack credible details about the allegations that they're leveling against him, including who the victims are.
19: The day that they tell me who my accuser is, sure, I'll go and prove them wrong. But I'm not going to go to jail chasing phantoms from made-up pieces of paper from a state which puts people in jail for years over tweets. That is insanity. And everybody knows I'm innocent.
3: Again, those brothers expected in court around 2 p.m. Eastern. We're going to keep an eye on it and provide updates throughout the course of the day, Nicole.
1: All right. Alex Capriello, thank you.
20: We just want to know what happened and why our baby didn't come home.
1: Well, the family of Nolan Wells celebrating his life today, his funeral happening right now, as they continue to fight for answers regarding the teen's mysterious death. 18-year-old Nolan Wells was last seen July 4th during a boating trip with friends to Horn Island, which is a barrier island off the Mississippi coast. His friends say they returned to shore that afternoon, but Wells opted to stay behind with a girl he had met. The friends also telling police Wells left his phone behind on their boat. His mother reported him missing as soon as he didn't return. His body washed up on Monday, exactly 2 weeks ago, near the island. Investigators initially said no foul play was suspected, but his family has hired National Civil Rights Attorney Ben Crump as they search for answers. Speculation and conspiracy theories have run rampant with the subject of race in the middle of all of it, especially with Mississippi's storied history. Nolan was black. The group he was with that day was majority white. Autopsy and toxicology results are still pending. So for more, I'd like to welcome in News Nation Law and Justice contributor Jennifer Coffendoffer, who is a former FBI special agent. Jennifer, always good to see you. So really, you know, melancholy day, very sad. Nolan is being laid to rest today. As I mentioned, you know, we're still awaiting the results from the two separate autopsies, one by the state of Mississippi. the other by family. How crucial are those results going to be when it comes to how this all moves forward, especially if the results contradict each other?
0: Right. Well, you know what? Science should never contradict. So I would expect the results to be very similar. In other words, either he has water in his lungs or he does not. Either he has signs of strangulation or he does not. He has signs of contusions and blunt force trauma or he does not. These should be scientific findings that both autopsies should show one way or the other.
1: So I'd like to talk about Nolan's cell phone, which everyone seems to agree that Nolan was separated from his phone at some point. Now, Nolan's mom says the family compared the location history between two apps tracking her son's phone. They say the data didn't match. How crucial can this type of cellular information be to an investigation?
0: Well, the cell phone is also going to be important because it also doesn't have an agenda. The information is the information, but in this situation, when you are part of a 300-person raft up, and that's how many people were on Horn Island celebrating, it is normal for you to put your cell phone in the boat. You don't want that cell phone anywhere that near this water. It's going to cease to function if you drop it or get it wet. Also, there was underage drinking going on. We know that because we have seen photos, and it makes a lot of sense to me, especially as a student athlete, which Nolan was, that he would not want to be documenting anyone drinking underage.
1: All right, so Jennifer, on the day Nolan's body was found and recovered, again, that was July 6th, so 2 days after he went missing, on that day, the sheriff said no foul play had been identified. But that statement immediately upset a lot of people. However, as an investigator, what is your reaction to a statement like that immediately after a body is recovered?
0: Well, I think the reason that that happened is because the investigators or case agents, in the case of an FBI agent, they are there at autopsy and they immediately are asking questions of the ME. What am I looking at? Does this look accidental? Is there water in the lungs? Are there any signs of blunt force trauma, etc.? So they know right away, preliminarily, before report is ever written, which takes quite a long period of time, what the situation is. And for that reason, I think that is why officials came out and said that, seemingly so prematurely.
1: And some of Nolan's friends have reportedly received death threats. There are obvious racial implications in all of this. I mean, Nolan was Black. He was with a group that day that was predominantly white. We're talking about the state of Mississippi. How do you think that is playing into all of this?
0: You know, I find it personally very, you know, unfortunate. I look at these pictures and I see a group of friends. I see a group of friends that wanted to go and have a great time in this atmosphere with fellow friends. And unfortunately, I just hate that the race card has been thrown. But having said that, I think it is very important to get absolute answers from scientific and from information that can't be denied, like the GPS information from the boat, which has been quite helpful, or the information showing they called the Coast Guard. All of this information is helpful to solving this riddle.
1: Jennifer Coffendoffer, thank you as always.
0: Thank you so much.
1: Well, up next, the Trump administration's secret battle in what some say has become America's other war. And the U.S. may have been eliminated during the World Cup, but America still won over much of the world.
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1: As the race for dominance over artificial intelligence intensifies, new reporting from Axios suggests the Trump administration could be weighing a ban on cutting-edge Chinese AI models. A move like that could give U.S. companies like Anthropic and OpenAI enormous influence over the marketplace. News Nation's Libby Dean is live at the White House. So, Libby, what is the administration saying about this ongoing AI race?
33: Hi, Nicole. Well, it's a priority for them because the AI race is only accelerating. And what the Trump administration is doing right now, they're signaling that they may ban some of China's most advanced AI models. That would give U.S. companies like OpenAI and Anthropic, those big names, a lot of dominance in the industry. And Axios is reporting that officials have looked at ways to limit foreign open source AI before, but the sudden rise of China's new model, Kimi, that's what's drawing attention back to this issue where we are today. At the same time, the Trump administration is also pushing to bring more AI into the military, testing the use of AI-powered weapon systems that could identify and attack targets with much less human involvement. And the president was speaking this time just last year at an AI summit saying this.
34: Our children will not live on a planet controlled by the algorithms of the adversaries advancing values and interests contrary to our own.
33: China, as expected, making its own play for AI leadership. Chinese President Xi Jinping Friday presented Beijing as the champion of a new global AI order.
35: 有效市场,
0: In recent years, China has embraced AI with open arms. We have promoted interplay between an efficient market and a well-functioning government, strengthened AI innovation, actively advanced the AI Plus initiative, and built a healthy ecosystem for all entities to thrive together.
33: And if you take a look at the numbers from Stanford's AI Index report that we're going to bring up, last year, the U.S. had over 1,900 newly funded AI companies compared to China's 161. And then there's also a $625 billion gap in global private investments into AI. So the numbers reveal a lot there. But also at the same time, Nicole, tensions are high between Washington and Beijing right now after President Trump's primetime address last week. But White House officials here do tell me the Chinese President Xi Jinping will still visit the White House and sit down with President Trump in September. Nicole.
1: All right. Libby Dean at the White House. Thank you. Well, coming up, America and the World Cup world stage, smashing expectations, what it could mean for the upcoming L.A. Olympics.
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41: The last chance of the game. He'll lift his ball for it. Simone thought about cutting, stays at home. It's knocked down and only finds Ferran Torres. His final touch of the game. He had the decisive.
0: Wow, the final moments of the 2026 World Cup playing out on the pitch in New Jersey over the weekend, with Spain emerging victorious over the defending champion, Argentina, in a tight contest that came down to the wire. NewsAgent's Hannah Brandt is live in our nation's capital. So, Hannah, as the Trump administration is celebrating the conclusion of this biggest World Cup ever, it was an exciting finish to a thrilling tournament.
1: Nicole, it absolutely was. A lot of newsworthy moments throughout this World Cup, right? Now we're hearing the Trump administration really tout this as a victory for the United States. Maybe not necessarily in the athletic sense, right? The U.S. team did not make it to that final match, but the president posting just a short while ago about the World Cup as a whole, and he said in that post that it was a spectacular success. The president thanking everyone involved in it with a special shout out to law enforcement. And President Trump, remember, he was at that final in person himself yesterday to present that trophy to Spain, the tournament winners. He was with FIFA President Gianni Infantino, and they stood on a stage together with the team. They celebrated the win with that golden confetti, a lot of cheering. There were tens of thousands of fans in the stadium there, too. And just after the final, the president really took a moment to soak up that positive international energy surrounding this success of hosting the biggest World Cup in history. Take a listen to what he had to say.
2: There has never been anything like it, probably in terms of an event, let alone soccer or football, whatever you want to call it. But I thought it was incredible. It was four times greater than any FIFA ever held. And it's probably about five times, actually, they're telling me today. But this was one of the greatest events of any kind ever held. So we're really happy that it did so well. And all over the world, people have come and they've loved our country. You know, shown off our country in a different light.
1: And this was indeed a record-setting World Cup. More than 6.8 million people attended the 104 matches across the U.S., Mexico, and Canada. Over 5 billion people from around the globe watched the games on TV, and 1.8 billion tuned in for just that final alone. And beyond that, it brought tons of international visitors here to the United States, and they flooded social media with not just talk about these games, but also about their experiences enjoying U.S. culture, from funny stories about things like discovering ranch dressing. You may have seen that online, right? Things like Costco, Buc-ee's. And then we all remember the Scottish fans drinking the bars dry in Boston. But altogether, this really was a chance for people from all over the world to appreciate some uniquely American treats and traditions. And it seemed to generate a lot of goodwill for the United States. President Trump certainly thinks so. And in fact, he's already asking for a round two. He told Fox Sports in a pre-final interview that he wants to see the U.S. bid to host the World Cups again in the near future, Nicole.
0: So, Hannah, of course, fan safety was a major focus as well. How is the administration feeling about that aspect of the World Cup?
1: Well, they believe the safety aspect of this was a massive success as well. We've got FBI Director Kash Patel putting it into kind of Americanized terms. He said this was the equivalent of hosting 78 Super Bowls across 38 days. And he said they were able to do that without one major security incident. And he credited that to the work of the White House FIFA task force that was launched over a year ago and helped to coordinate with the federal and local law enforcement that included FBI and DHS resources. Patel noting the FBI also created this joint ops center to collect intelligence and to coordinate police responses. And he also mentioned for the very first time, they created a counter UAS drone school so they could train local law enforcement officers on how to respond to drone threats. That's something Patel says came in especially handy during this World Cup because the FBI, he says, seized over 700 drones near FIFA airspace. And all in all, Patel says this was the safest and most secure World Cup in history, Nicole.
0: All right. Hannah Brandt live for us there in D.C. Thank you. Well, there's a new twist in the parasite outbreak that has sickened thousands. Last week, the FDA said iceberg lettuce from Mexico sold by Taylor Farms had tested positive for Cyclospora. Now they are reversing course, saying that was a false positive. Taylor Farms had already expanded its voluntary recall of icebergs sourced from central Mexico. Last week, the CDC identifying lettuce from a supplier in Mexico as a source of Cyclospora contamination in food sold at Taco Bell restaurants in five Midwestern states. Over the weekend, as a precaution, Walmart removed market-side bagged iceberg lettuce from stores in more than two dozen states. Next, one of America's most beloved birds rescued after it was attacked by another eagle, and how thieves might be taking advantage of the heat wave sweeping so much of the U.S.
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30: Where does your generosity to Mercy Ships go? To a small fishing village in Africa. To the hopes of a boy. To his dreams of playing soccer. To the hands of a surgeon. The long recovery. Until one day. The joy of finally being part of the team. Where does your generosity go? Wherever Mercy does.
0: Right now, America on offense.
31: I mean, their behavior has to change in order for ours to change.
0: U.S. launching massive new airstrikes to swiftly punish Iran for the deaths of three more American troops.
2: Well, we feel very badly, but, you know, those great people, those great patriots were out there fighting that Iran did not have a nuclear weapon.
0: Plus, the socialist agenda takes hold.
32: I don't care about the future of the Democratic Party. I care about the future of Michiganders. We want to get money out of their politics, put money back in folks' pockets. That's the future Michiganders need and deserve.
0: As primaries in Michigan test America's values.
33: We have day one planned,
1: to lower costs and to stand up to these abuses of power. And I've got a winning track record. That is something that Abdul can't say.
0: And we talked to the superintendent of the school district about to become one of the first in the nation to introduce a humanoid robot into the classroom.
3: Imagine never needing calls and shout out, never blinking at a meeting, and always with them bringing us.
0: This is News Nation Live. I'm Nicole Burley in Chicago. We do continue to follow that breaking news. Federal officers arresting a suspect, they say, set off an incendiary device outside of a federal immigration building in New York City. That device sparking a fire that injured three people. Two had to be taken to the hospital. Let's get right out to reporter James Ford with our New York City News Nation affiliate WPIX for the very latest here. So, James, the FBI's Joint Terrorism Task Force is now leading this investigation.
4: Yes, and in fact, Nicole, that Joint Terrorism Task Force has just informed us minutes ago they're going to have a news conference right here in front of our cameras at 3 o'clock. So certainly we'll be monitoring that. You know what? Even though this attack happened at 8:30, it is still an active scene. You still see some technicians from the FBI and ATF and other federal authorities here. The NYPD still working this case as well. Talk about an active scene and talk about a very tense situation and tense scene. Let's show you some video. A person who lives directly across the street from where we are, which is 26 Federal Plaza, recorded this video from their window. 26 Federal Plaza is where the ICE and other entities, other federal entities, have offices and do a lot of work here. In fact, on the 10th floor of this building is where there is an ICE detention holding cell. And you see, yeah, a man lights a space that fills the sidewalk, then throws a device into the flames, and then starts running. Officers immediately grab the man, they arrest him, put him in handcuffs. Meanwhile, other officers, some with guns drawn, come out, they extinguish the flames. But certainly at a location like this, that is this sensitive, this is really the heartbeat of the federal law enforcement apparatus here in New York City. For this to happen right outside, yeah, that's a real concern. Our FBI and other federal law enforcement sources saying that the man who was taken into custody, who at this point has not been named, has been a regular protester out here. It is not unusual for there to be protests outside of this building because of ICE and immigration proceedings here. However, for them to take this violent a turn is highly unusual. So there's a lot of sensitivity going on here as well. We can also tell you that what we have seen here, just watching the scene unfold all morning long, about an hour ago, we saw ATF ballistics officers picking up a long rifle, emptying its cartridges. It appeared to be maybe a pellet gun, a BB gun, but that has not been confirmed yet either. But we do know, according to the FBI, that this man threw a liquid, lit it, then threw an explosive device, possibly fireworks, then wielded that gun before they were able to seize him. And all of that happened within a matter of seconds, as you saw in the video. So still a lot of questions here. One thing is there's some sense of relief that this was not worse. Three people were injured. One taken to the hospital, we are told. Another was looked at later and was also sent to the hospital. But no serious injuries from what happened here. But man, a lot of people here very concerned, from federal authorities right down to local ones. We'll be listening in, certainly, and have a lot of questions when the FBI does that news conference at 3 o'clock. For right now, reporting live from outside 26 Federal Plaza in Lower Manhattan in New York City, I'm James Ford. Nicole?
0: All right, James, we appreciate that update. Thank you. Well, this was just announced moments ago. President Trump will attend the dignified transfer of the American troops killed in the Middle East. That is set for tomorrow evening at Dover Air Force Base. Both the U.S. and Iran trading strikes over the weekend in what is currently an escalating conflict. Three U.S. service members confirmed killed, one still unaccounted for. With President Trump issuing a new warning today as a result of this latest deadly turn. News Nation's Jessica Cartelia is live for us in Doha, Qatar. So, Jessica, what is the president now saying?
5: Well, we're looking at the ninth consecutive night of strikes here, Nicole, in the Middle East. The president just posting on Truth Social a short time ago, every time Iran kills an American soldier, they will pay for that killing many times over. Overnight, U.S. forces targeted additional military installations in Iran up in the northern part of the country. The Pentagon has now identified the two Americans who were killed during Friday's Iranian attack on that U.S. base in Jordan. They are 25-year-old First Lieutenant Tyler James Fian from Hawaii and 19-year-old Private Isabella Gonzalez. She's from Carrollton, Texas. And as you mentioned, President Trump will be there to meet their bodies when they arrive at Dover Air Force Base tomorrow. A third service member is still missing, and CENTCOM says that they have discovered human remains, but they're still working on identification. Another U.S. service member was killed in northern Iraq during a controlled detonation of an Iranian drone there. So that brings the total number of Americans killed since the war began to 17. You're looking at their photos on your screen with more than 420 of them wounded. Meanwhile, Yemen's Iran-aligned Houthis saying today that they are imposing a naval blockade on Saudi Arabia, which widens the threat to global energy supplies and trade even beyond the Gulf. Iran has been pushing the Houthis to close the Bab el-Mandeb gateway to the Red Sea if the U.S. continued to attack Iran. Closure of this strait would now cut global oil supply by about 7%. So this war, Nicole, is now about retaliation for the American service members who have been killed, in addition to taking full control over the Strait of Hormuz.
0: All right, Jessica Cartelia, live for us in Qatar. Jessica, thank you. For more, I'd like to welcome in retired Navy Rear Admiral Andrew Loisel. Admiral, thank you so much for giving us some of your time today. Certainly a very sad update. Three U.S. service members killed. One is still missing. That brings the total number of American dead now in this war to 17. This is exactly what Americans don't want to see happen. Talk about the significance of this increasing death count of what we are now hearing from the president in response.
6: Well, interestingly, you know, the president is now going to attend the return of those remains at Dover Air Force Base. That shows you the significance that this administration places on the loss of any of our service members. Now, contrary to that, you see how Iran handles routine protests and things like that, where they've killed upwards of 40,000 of their own people. And so they don't place a similar value on life that the United States does. And for the president now to come out and make, you know, increased threats of additional retaliation due to the loss of these service members is an appropriate response. However, you know, it will be difficult to distinguish that from what's been going on for the last nine nights as those strikes continue.
0: So, Admiral, there are some real concerns that these deaths signal that Iran's military is still strong and potentially getting smarter. Does this reflect that Iran's military capabilities have been obliterated, as we have heard the president say multiple times?
6: Well, what we also need to remember is that on each of these pauses, about as kindly as I can say them, for, you know, a ceasefire on one occasion and then the MOU on the second occasion, Iran is using those as opportunities to reload and reconstitute. And they've got partners that help them do that with Russia and China. And That's their primary use of those time. And it's why, you know, the old adage is Iran has never lost a negotiation and never won a war, because they know exactly how to use those delays to, and know full well that they have absolutely no intention of honoring the commitments that they make in either a ceasefire deal or an MOU. And they know about how much time they're going to have before the hostilities commence again. And they make the best possible use of that time to reload and be ready to go again. Now, whether or not that means they move production facilities for some of these things off to other places, or they're getting, you know, resupplied by partner nations, we don't have the information, or at least I don't have that information.

0: Well, this, sounds like, and I have not seen the press release that you read yet, but it sounds like what would normally be a gang of eight, as they refer to it, type of briefing, such that the president can, make their statutory duties clear and inform Congress. Now, there have been numerous instances over the last couple of years where Congress gets briefed on things and then they end up in the press very shortly thereafter. So if they are truly very sensitive in nature, you can understand the administration's reluctance to release this broad scope across everybody in Congress. Now, the Gang of Eight is the usual conduit by which they inform Congress of anything serious that's going on.
1: But do you think there should be some sort of Pentagon briefing? Because they were holding them somewhat regularly a few months ago, but now to have nothing since May, do you think that's acceptable? Should the American public have more information?
0: Yeah, and I agree with you that those are, generally speaking, anytime there are hostilities in progress, we do generally get more in-depth Pentagon briefings. And so I would expect that the administration, is probably going to start with Congress and make sure they know first, and then hopefully reinstitute regular, normal Pentagon briefings.
1: Rear Admiral Andrew Loisel, thank you so much for your time today.
0: Thanks for having me, Nicole.
1: Well, coming up, the Tate brothers just appeared before a judge. What is next for the controversial influencers arrested in Miami? Plus, robots in the classroom. Why one New York school district says their new humanoid staffer is not there to replace teachers.
2: It's a medically proven fact that laughter is good for your health. 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
5: Social media influencers Andrew and Tristan Tate arrested in Miami over the weekend. The men at the center of the so-called manosphere facing new charges in England. The UK seeking extradition for both men, but the pair vowing to fight that, both brothers just appearing in front of a judge. And national correspondent Alex Capriello is following it all. So, Alex, the hearing has just wrapped. What did we learn?
6: Yeah, so that federal hearing now officially over, lasting no more than about 15 minutes. And now there's plans to do it all over again next week. That means no official decision at this point on the Tate brothers' possible extradition back to England to face those nearly 60 criminal charges, including sexual assault and rape. Andrew and Tristan Tate appearing before that judge this afternoon in beige prison jumpsuits. They were handcuffed at the hands and the feet as well. The two brothers arrested in Miami over the weekend after British authorities leveled 39 new accusations of rape, assault, and human trafficking. Andrew Tate facing an additional charge of profiting from prostitution and 19 charges for offenses related to creating and distributing pornography. Prosecutors say those charges go all the way back to 2010. They're hoping that United States officials can actually extradite them back to England. But both Andrew and Tristan Tate, they've denied all wrongdoing. Moments ago, their attorney, Joseph McBride, appearing on the courthouse steps, says his clients are innocent and that they were shocked when they first were alerted to those allegations.
7: The allegations, their first reaction to the allegations is the first reaction that any innocent man or woman would have. It's garbage. It's a stitch-up job. They're after us to punish us with the process. The process is the punishment. When you drag somebody's name through the media, when you slander them, when you defame them, when you accuse them of heinous and terrible allegations, the process becomes the punishment until you can clear your name.
6: This is just another example of the controversial duo facing disturbing criminal allegations. Back in 2022, the brothers were arrested in Romania after they were accused of participating in a scheme to lure women for sexual exploitation. They denied those allegations, too. The Romanian case failed to move forward, allowing the brothers to leave the country and move to Florida. Andrew Tate, a self-proclaimed misogynist, has more than 10 million followers on X. He's also been banned from platforms like YouTube, TikTok, and Instagram for violating hate speech guidelines. After the charges were first released, Tate posted this to his X account, arguing that British authorities lack credible details about the allegations they're leveling, including who the victims are.
8: The day that they tell me who my accuser is, sure, I'll go and prove them wrong. But I'm not going to go to jail chasing phantoms from made-up pieces of paper from a state which puts people in jail for years over tweets. That is insanity. And everybody knows I'm innocent.
6: So for now, the brothers will remain in police custody, awaiting a decision from the court. The judge scheduling a hearing for next Monday to discuss the extradition process, but the brothers won't be required to attend.
5: All right, Alex, thank you. Well, coming up, the tech race against China is heating up. Why the White House could ban Chinese AI in the U.S. And if the midterm races are any indication, Israel could be a dividing line for Democrats hoping to make a White House run.
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13: Right. 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
5: A growing divide over Israel is reshaping policies on the left. Democrats who are eyeing the upcoming 2028 presidential nomination are increasingly trying to seize the narrative on Israel, which will likely become a defining test for the party ahead of the primary for the highest office in the land. Polling shows America's support for Israel is dropping. Just last week, 100 Democrats voting for a bill that would cut off aid to Israel. Every Republican voted against it except the bill's sponsor, Thomas Massey. Senior congressional correspondent Joe Khalil is live on Capitol Hill. So, Joe, we're getting closer to the midterms. What are you learning as Democrats wrestle with this path forward on Israel?
26: I think everything we've seen from this midterm, especially on the Democratic side, is that Israel is going to continue to be a topic that really candidates cannot avoid. And I think that's very likely to be true from now until 2028, when we're talking about a presidential cycle as well, certainly on the Democratic side. But what we've seen this cycle, in this midterm heading into November of this year, is that it is becoming a bit of a litmus test for Democrats. When you have a primary with a more progressive candidate versus a more moderate kind of establishment Democrat, this comes up, and it comes up quite often. And you saw the polling. It's not just among candidates, but really among the public in general. Nationwide, Americans have more than 62% report having an unfavorable view of the current Israeli government. And that certainly is seeping in on the Democratic side. What you're hearing are that there are candidates who will sort of blast their opponent if they take money from AIPAC, for example, which is the strongest lobbying group that lobbies in the U.S. for pro-Israeli causes. You're seeing Democrats call out other Democrats for not using the word genocide to describe what has happened in Gaza, as there have been civilian deaths there. And you're certainly seeing several Democrats calling for a full cutting off of all U.S. taxpayer aid to Israel, something that for years has really been a bulwark of both Democratic and Republican politics. Obviously, that is shifting now. It is different when the Democratic Party sort of debating amongst itself. And you hear different things from, again, the more moderate wing versus the more progressive wing. This is what it sounds like when more moderates like Senator Jeanne Shaheen, for example, talk about this.
1: There's real concern about what's happening with the Palestinians in Gaza. That's why the Board of Peace was created. This is the time to provide that humanitarian support to ensure that the Palestinians are looking at opportunity in the future. But we need to also recognize that Israel is our strongest ally in the Middle East. We need to continue to work with them.
26: And a more progressive voice on this, Congresswoman Ilhan Omar, someone that we talked to after the House voted on this amendment that would have cut off all aid to Israel. And that amendment got more than 100 House Democrats to vote for it, more than 90 to vote against it. So, again, almost a split in the party. This is what Congresswoman Omar told me. What did you make of the result you saw yesterday?
2: I thought it was a really important move in the right direction. I would love to see our party fully get into the position of all of us voting no on funding for Israel.
26: And Nicole, you are already hearing some of the 2028 contenders, people that are being talked about, answer that kind of question as well.
5: All right, Joe Khalil live for us there on Capitol Hill. Thank you. All right, we're going to go from Washington now to Texas, where the governor there, Greg Abbott, is talking to the press about the flooding response there by state officials. Let's listen in.
3: Texas, and those are the kinds of issues that we will take up in the next session to make sure that we fully address.
4: Governor, what were the main things done this year compared to last year that helped minimize the loss of life?
3: Several things. First is just the recognition that when heavy rains are coming, it has to be paid attention to, cannot be ignored. Complacency is the worst thing that could happen when a storm is coming. So just the awareness of what a storm can cause is step number one. Two is the preparation. There was preparation by homeowners, by people who otherwise would have been close to rivers, who understood this time, don't be close to rivers. Be prepared to evacuate immediately, go to higher ground, all kinds of strategies that homeowners and residents can take. Third is the local officials. You heard the county judge, but also heard the mayor and others in the press room or conference room, where they talked about the ways they were able to prepare days in advance before this event. And they knew exactly what steps to take to implement to make sure they would be saving as many lives as possible. And so from the resident to the entire community, everyone was far better prepared. But let's be honest about something else. Even though we got more rain in this event, this was a different event than last year because we had the ability this year to see the rainstorms come in for days before the heaviest of the flooding occurred, as opposed to last year, which was far more sudden and far more concentrated. With even though we had less rain last year, it fell in a concentrated area in a far faster way. So we have not yet had a chance to talk to the families of those two who passed away. Obviously, every life in Texas matters, and we want to be, we want to make sure that the families' needs and concerns are addressed. But we just remain concerned for the families who lost a loved one.
7: So the equipment has been recovered and moved, and that's what the bridge is being assessed right now. And, that was part of the debris removal operations from the last storm. getting the water, the debris that's down on the bottom of that lake there, to get it up and out of the way.
4: Properly secured before the flood, what led to it moving downstream?
7: Yeah, it's a private company that owns that. We need to ask the company if they are going to do something different next time.
4: Thank

0: Dr. More questions, folks.
1: Can I get your name and title?
2: Yes, Charles Benavides. I'm the district engineer for the San Antonio District.
3: Thank you. All right, thank you very much.
4: All right, that was Texas Governor Greg Abbott talking about the local and state response to that massive flooding we've seen in his state. At least two deaths are reported. Well, up next, DHS is making changes after a string of deadly immigration stops, including who will handle the investigations. And later, animal rescuers swoop in to help one of America's favorite birds in California.
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0: We are expecting an update from the FBI after what they are calling an incendiary device was set off outside of a federal building in New York City this morning. That device sparking a fire that injured three people. Two had to be taken to the hospital. And while a motive is yet to be released from investigators, a suspect was taken into custody on scene. And the attack happened outside of immigration offices inside that building. The wagon that the device was brought in on did have anti-ICE messaging. And it comes following a weekend of anti-ICE protests across the country after the recent deadly shootings involving ICE agents. Shootings the FBI reportedly now says they will no longer be investigating. So I'd like to welcome in former senior law enforcement advisor to the DHS secretary and former U.S. Secret Service supervisory special agent, Chuck Marino. Chuck, always good to see you. I want to start with what happened this morning. A suspect's in custody, an incendiary device set off there in New York City. The mayor's team is in touch with police. At this point, what stands out to you about the potential scope of the planning and intent here?
1: Well, at this time, it looks like a lone actor here that deployed a crude device to work in concert with that fire that was set before that device was thrown in there and ultimately exploded. A rather quick response from security, from the Federal Protective Service that has responsibility for protecting 26 Federal Plaza. But it looks like an attack that was targeted at ICE, who's an occupant of that building, and obviously in response to both ICE policies as well as recent incidents where the deadly use of force has occurred.
0: All right, so Chuck, I want to talk about this new reporting, which says the FBI is now shifting the investigation responsibilities of immigration agent cases to HSI, that is Homeland Security Investigations. Mm-hmm. HSI is an arm of ICE, both of which are overseen by the Department of Homeland Security. So that means essentially that the Immigration Enforcement Agency would effectively be investigating incidents involving its own agents. What are your thoughts? What's your interpretation here?
1: Well, interestingly enough, Nicole, now both DHS and the FBI are denying that that is going to go into effect, that the FBI will keep investigating it. And that's because both agencies know what I know. And that is, in any investigation, especially where the use of force, deadly use of force, is put forth by law enforcement, you need two key components in the investigation: trust and transparency. And to your point, when you don't have an external agency outside of the Department of Homeland Security or ICE conducting that investigation, you lose both of those critical components. To have ICE and even to some extent the DHS Inspector General come in and investigate these would really negate both of those essential components to give the American people a sense that this truly will be and has been an independent investigation where they're going to follow the facts and it leads to where it leads.
0: Well, Chuck, as you know, there is a lot of focus on body cameras. So I'd like to listen to some of what the border czar Tom Homan is saying.
2: They're not changing. The training is for the cameras. How do you operate the camera? What's the requirements? When do you turn it on? When do you turn it off? How quick do you need to store the data? How long is the data being stored? So there's a lot of work in this, and training the trainers. Once they get fully trained, they go to the field office with the equipment, and they implement and deploy it and tell people, here's how you use it and here's how you control it.
0: All right, so Homan is blaming Democrats for the lack of body cameras. What do you think it's going to take to ensure that agents not only have these body cameras, but that the cameras are turned on?
1: Well, this is one of my big problems with the Department of Homeland Security, which is why I think Congress really needs to give it a fresh look in terms of the way it's structured. It's unbelievable that they have not given the department another look to see, has it become too bureaucratic and slow? ICE and other law enforcement agencies within DHS were piloting these body-worn cameras back in 2021 under the Biden administration. Then Secretary Alejandro Mayorkas signed a policy in 2023 to deploy these body-worn cameras to all law enforcement components within DHS. And it just never happen. So to think that the department has been built and structured exactly the way it needs to be to negate today's threats back in 2002 is just unrealistic. And I think this is an example of that. To think that we're still talking about this type of technology that is yet to be deployed to those that are operational on the streets within DHS is a disservice, not only to the public, but also to those law enforcement officers who need the protections that these body-worn cameras give them.
0: Exactly, yeah. The body cameras not only protect the public, but also those officers, as you pointed out. Chuck Marino, thank you as always.
1: Thanks, Nicole.
0: Well, up next, the Trump administration's secret battle in what some say has become America's other war.
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5: Strikes abroad and a request for funding at home. I'm Blake Berman, host of The Hill on News Nation. The U.S. launching retaliatory strikes against Iran for killing U.S. service members, striking surveillance and air defense facilities, maritime capabilities, and missile and drone storage sites. The Secretary of War, Pete Hegseth, saying in a post on social media, quote, "Godspeed, heroes. Their sacrifice only stiffens our resolve." This as the Trump administration urges Congress to support the president's supplemental funding request for the military. The secretary and the chairman of the Joint Chiefs of Staff, General Dan Kane, set to testify on Tuesday before the Senate. Of the nearly $90 billion requested, roughly $67 billion would go toward funding for the Department of War, including $21 billion for munitions, $17 billion for operational costs, and $12 billion for other classified programs. I'm Blake Berman, and this is the News Nation Political Minute.
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0: The global race over artificial intelligence is heating up. the Trump administration weighing new restrictions on Chinese AI models as U.S. companies increasingly turn to them because they're cheaper. And it comes as the Pentagon pushes to loosen longstanding rules on armed AI-powered robots. It's a shift backed by some Silicon Valley founders, but opposed by the U.N. and religious leaders who call it morally dangerous. News Nation's Libby Dean is live at the White House. So, Libby, what is the administration saying about this ongoing AI race?
13: Well, Nicole,

0: certainly in focus for them because the AI race is only accelerating. And the Trump administration is signaling, though, it may ban some of China's most advanced AI models, giving U.S. companies like OpenAI and Anthropic dominance over the industry. And Axios actually reports officials have looked at ways to limit foreign open source AI before. But the sudden rise of China's new model, Kimi, that's drawing attention back to this issue and bringing this back in focus. At the same time, the Trump administration is also pushing to bring more AI into the military, testing the use of AI-powered weapon systems that could identify and attack targets with much less human involvement in the process. Now, the president, he spoke this time last year at an AI summit saying this.
1: Our children will not live on a planet controlled by the algorithms of the adversaries advancing values and interests contrary to our own.
0: China making its own play for AI leadership. The country's president, Xi Jinping, Friday presenting Beijing as the champion of a new global AI order.
2: In recent years, China has embraced AI with open arms. We have promoted interplay between an efficient market and a well-functioning government, strengthened AI innovation, actively advanced the AI Plus initiative, and built a healthy ecosystem for all entities to thrive together.
0: If you take a look at the numbers from Stanford's AI Index report, last year the United States had over 1,900 newly funded AI companies compared to China's 161. And there's also a $625 billion gap in global private investments into AI. Tensions are high, though, between Washington and Beijing right now, not on the AI front, but more after President Trump's address, his primetime address at the White House. The White House officials that I've spoken to, Nicole, say Xi's visit that is set to happen in September, that's still on the books. Nicole.
3: All right, Libby Dean, live for us there at the White House. Thank you. Well, meantime, a New York school district will become the first ever to integrate an AI-assisted humanoid robot into the classroom. The district is partnering with a robotics company to bring in the robot, which is named Sally, along with a digital avatar. It's all part of a pilot program. And earlier, I spoke with the Salamanca City Central School District Superintendent, Mark Beeler, about the new AI edition. So this was the first time I actually got to see what Sally looks like. So a lot of people hear this. They have strong feelings on both sides. First, just talk about how this even became a reality there in your school district.
4: Sure. It actually came about in kind of an unusual manner. A former colleague of mine was at a rehearsal wedding dinner and happened to be seated next to an individual from Realbotics. He's a former school superintendent. And the conversation about how these robots could be utilized in an education setting started. I got pulled in, and here we are today.
3: All right, Mark. So I'd like to listen to some of what we've heard from one of the robots and the company's CEO. So let's take a quick listen.
5: One of the areas that we're looking to revolutionize is how robots and AI are used in the educational space.
6: We can offer a student support for what's happening in the classroom, call it a tutor, a personalized tutor. That might look, on the one hand, it could be a robot in the school, or it could be an AI avatar like I showed you before that could be customized to that student.
7: Realbotics is tying my conversational AI to a vision stack, so I can do things like follow your gaze, recognize you over time, react more naturally in social settings, and become the robot companion who not only talks about Cyber Manhattan, but can actually understand the room I am in with you.
3: All right, Superintendent. So what are the biggest perceived benefits here?
4: Well, first and foremost, we've worked with Realbotics to develop a safe AI platform that schools can engage in and students can engage in that eliminates a lot of the concerns that we have over other open AI sources, such as hallucinations where AI will sort of fabricate a response, biased information that can be presented based upon the learning model utilized. And then first and foremost is data security and privacy for our students. So it's, I believe, an obligation that we need to train our students and teach our students appropriate use of artificial intelligence, not just in school, but in the workplace. And Realbotics has provided a platform where students can engage and not only as

0: assistant in the classroom, but also learn appropriate use and workplace potential uses for when they graduate from high school.
1: All right, so based on the research I was able to do, Superintendent, this will first deploy to high school, but will this eventually be deployed potentially in classrooms of younger students?
0: So there's a significant amount of concern, right, over how this can grow. We're looking initially to start with a small group of upper-level high school students who are currently interested and have involvement in robotics, artificial intelligence, coding. After that sort of pilot, we will see how this can expand to other students in the high school. You know, there's something I need to make sure we're all on the same page with. There is absolutely no intention to replace teachers. In fact, my personal belief is that human-to-human interaction post-COVID is absolutely critical. And in a school, human-to-human interaction is significantly important for youth and student development. So starting out very slowly and cautiously with upper-level students in the high school is prudent. Based upon feedback, where it goes from there still remains to be seen.
1: Well, still to come, the boxing world mourning a rising young star killed while cycling over the weekend.
2: All right, son. Time to put out this campfire.
3: Dad, we learned about this in school.
2: Oh, did you now? Okay. What's first?
3: Smokey Bear said to.
4: First, drown it with a bucket of water. Then stir it with a shovel.
2: Wow, you sound just like him.
3: Then he said.
4: If it's still warm, then do it again.
2: Where can I learn all this?
4: It's all on SmokeyBear.com with other wildfire prevention tips. Because only you can prevent wildfires.
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17: Here's your news now in 90 seconds. An up-and-coming young boxer is dead after being hit by a car while riding her bike. Police say a Texas driver deliberately backed into Hannah Rapp. He is now facing manslaughter charges. Rapp had just challenged for the WBC women's featherweight title last month. She was 26. Dramatic video shows a police officer desperately rushing to pull a driver out of a burning car.
18: Get out of the car now! 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Get out! Get out!
17: That officer had just pulled someone over for speeding when the burning car drove past him. As he ran to get the driver out, the door handle broke off, so he smashed the window and pulled that driver out to safety. Scientists are studying how animals hibernate, hoping to send humans into a deep sleep for a trip to Mars. Researchers say putting astronauts into a hibernation-like state could protect them from radiation and muscle loss while cutting down on food, water, and spacecraft size. The concept is still years from reality, but scientists say it could be the key to getting humans to the red planet. And an unremarkable pen that helped save the Apollo 11 mission has sold for a remarkable amount of money. During the 1969 moon landing, Buzz Aldrin used the felt-tip pen to fix a broken circuit breaker on the lunar module. Aldrin said without it, he and Neil Armstrong would have been stuck on the moon forever. That pen sold at auction for more than $850,000. And that's your news now in 90 seconds.
1: A federal judge has temporarily halted the Paramount-Warner Brothers Discovery merger, a coalition of 12 states suing to stop the $110 billion deal, arguing it would violate antitrust law and hurt competition. That deal would combine two major movie studios, two streaming services, and two cable news networks. Paramount calls the lawsuit one of the weakest antitrust challenges in modern history, but the pause will last 14 days. With the hearing set for early next month on whether to further block the merger. And take a look at this. One half of Big Bear's famous bald eagle couple is recovering after a fight with other eagles. Wildlife officials rescued the injured bird from Big Bear Lake, believed to be Jackie. That is the mother eagle, famous for her live nest cam. She is now getting specialized care as fans around the world await an update. So we hope Jackie is okay. I'm Nicole Burley here in Chicago. Thank you so much for watching. Connell McShane picks up our coverage now from New York. And Connell, we should be hearing from the FBI at any moment.
19: Yes, after what happened earlier, this federal building here in New York, device went off. So they're investigating it. We hope we'll learn more in this update. We'll have it live, as you say, any minute now. So we have that. Thank you, Nicole. It's a busy Monday overall here, both here in the United States and overseas. So a lot to get to. We jump right in with our top three. And on that story, Nicole mentioned, was a federal building in lower Manhattan the target today of a terror attack. So we are about to hear from the FBI on that. This after a suspect set off a device downtown. So we'll go there live as soon as it starts. That's here in New York. Then a circuit breaker moment in Britain. The UK has a new prime minister for the seventh time in a decade. So what about this time? Can Andy Burnham deliver what Theresa May and Boris Johnson and everyone else seemingly could not? And in the top spot of the top three today, we have payback. Iran's attacks claim American lives in the Middle East, and the president says vengeance is coming many times over. But now the number and variety of targets keeps growing. Ships in the Strait, American allied countries, all under fire here over the past several hours. We are on top of all of it with News Nation team coverage. Jessica Cartaglia, the Middle East, Libby Dean coming up from the White House. Jess, to you first, reporting live from Doha. What's the latest?
20: So, Connell, we are looking at the ninth night of consecutive strikes, and we are just getting this from Jordan that they are saying that Iran has launched another missile toward the same U.S. base where those two service members were killed on Friday. The president also posting this afternoon on Truth Social saying every time Iran kills an American soldier, they will pay for that killing many times over. Overnight, U.S. forces targeted additional Iranian military sites. The Pentagon has now also identified those two Americans who were killed on Friday. They are 25-year-old First Lieutenant Tyler James Fian from Hawaii and a 19-year-old Private Isabella Gonzalez. She is from Carrollton, Texas. President Trump, we've just learned, will attend their dignified

0: transfer. That's tomorrow night at Dover Air Force Base. Also, Connell, a third service member still missing. CENTCOM says they have found human remains, but they are still working on identifying those remains. And we know of another U.S. service member killed in northern Iraq during what we're being told is a controlled detonation of an Iranian drone. So that now brings the total number of Americans killed since the war began to 17, with more than 420 wounded. Also, late this afternoon, Yemen's Iran-aligned Houthis say that they are imposing a naval blockade on Saudi Arabia, which widens the threat to global energy supplies and trade even beyond the Gulf. So Iran has been pushing the Houthis to close the Bab al-Mandeb gateway to the Red Sea if the U.S. continued to attack Iran. And Connell, closure of the strait would cut global supply, global oil supply, by about 7%.
1: Yeah, one strait is a problem, and a big one at that, but two straits, you could really be talking about something. So that Houthi blockade is the latest. As you report, a lot is going on. What about on the diplomatic side? Any room for negotiations here that we know about?
0: Look, both Iran and the U.S. said it's not totally out of the water. They are not giving up on it just yet. But at the same time, Connell, we're looking at the ninth consecutive night of these back and forth strikes from Iran and the U.S. And then additionally, with that latest strike on Jordan, we're going to continue to follow up on that as well.
1: All right. Jessica Cartaglia is live in Doha for us. Thank you, Jess. Let's get the White House correspondent Libby Dean live on the North Lawn. Again, we're waiting for the update on that incident here in New York, downtown, the explosion. We'll get to that live as soon as their update starts. But Libby, what about what Jess is reporting on? Where's the president on all that's going on in the Middle East?
2: Well, Connell, currently he's in the West Wing, but we know strikes are ramping up, ninth consecutive day, and the president also is vowing retaliation. That's the latest we heard from him. Retaliation for Iran killing those three U.S. soldiers. The president wrote on Truth Social that every time Iran kills an American soldier, they will pay for that killing many times over, and he has passed that directive off to his top military officials, the Secretary of War, Pete Hegseth, and the Joint Chiefs Chairman. Now, the last time we heard from President Trump on camera, he said this.
3: Well, we feel very badly, but, you know, those great people, those great patriots were out there fighting that Iran cannot have a nuclear weapon. But we hit them very hard again tonight, and we did that in honor of the probably three, it's probably three, as opposed to two, great patriots.
2: So the total U.S. service members killed during this conflict, that is 17, with more than 430 injured as well. President Trump, we just learned, Connell, will also attend the dignified transfer tomorrow evening at Dover Air Force Base. The last dignified transfer he actually attended was back in March, Connell.
1: Okay, and now in terms of political headlines the White House is dealing with in regards to all this, you got $4 gasoline again.
2: And this is a big concern because President Trump had promised that these gas prices would come tumbling down, and they did. They dropped below $4 a gallon in mid-June after the U.S. and Iran signed the Memorandum of Understanding. But with the resumption of the war that now is playing out with the ninth consecutive day of strikes, we've also seen the instability in the Strait of Hormuz. That has now led to prices rising again. And the Secretary of State, Marco Rubio, saying this overnight.
4: I think we're always open to diplomacy. It has to be real. It has to be a deal that they're willing to live by. Their behavior has to change in order for ours to change.
2: And the White House has maintained that talks with the Iranians, that those have continued and Iran wants to make a deal. We've heard the president reiterate that. But they did, of course, break the first memorandum of understanding, which led to the war restarting. So as far as negotiations stand, I think that's a big question in how President Trump might expand this war, given the death of U.S. service members, Connell.
1: All right, Libby. Libby Dean is live at the White House to News Nation senior national security contributor, the retired Lieutenant General Richard Newton, who joins our conversation now. General Newton, always, it's always great to have your insights on these things. Libby made the point there at the end that, you know, further escalation after the death of U.S. service members is certainly an option here for the president. Is that what you sense is coming? We've seen now, or we're into what will be a 10th night of strikes consecutively already.
5: Well, good afternoon, Connell. Certainly our thoughts and prayers go out to those families of those killed in action and so forth. But nonetheless, I believe there is a significant change in U.S. strategy here to continue to increase our combat operations. We'll see that not only in the Strait of Hormuz, but I think more perhaps interior inside of Iran with regard to Admiral Brad Cooper now focusing not only on the Strait of Hormuz,

0: and the coastal offensive capabilities that the regime's been demonstrating the last several weeks, but I think principally now going after Iranian retaliatory capability, their drones, their ballistic missiles, and so forth, as well as their defense industrial base to produce these drones. You mentioned that Jordanian airbase, Mafraq al-Salti. I've been there. It's a sprawling U.S. coalition airbase that we launch combat sorties out of, not only when we first started in 2020 or so with regard to ISIS, but fast forward to now going against Iranian targets. And so it does pertain to be a strong, focus of the Iranian regime to go after U.S. forces there, but Jordanian coalition forces as well.
1: So let me do a little map work on the telestrator to kind of try to illustrate the point of the widening of the war here. We wait for it, and let's bring up the telestrator, guys, so we can see. Oh, are they starting in Lower Manhattan? Okay, well, there we go. So let's go. So earlier today, there was a man taken into custody, apparently set off fireworks at a federal building in New York. Okay, so that's the update live. We'll get back to the war after this. Here it is.
2: CA arrived at 26 Federal Plaza just behind us on Worth Street at the employee entrance to the building where he ignited gasoline. He poured gasoline onto the ground. It ignited it with a lighter and an incendiary device. That device was a large firework in a canister that proceeded to catch on fire. Pretty big flame, as you've seen on the internet. He then pulled out an airsoft rifle and fired 5 to 7 pellets, if you will, in the direction of 26 Federal Plaza. At that time, Federal Protective Services, two officers, a gray suit, a contractor with Allied that is employed to guard this building. And those three people and the two officers standing behind me in the blue shirts are the officers that intervened and took Mr. Auerbach into custody. Well, he had him on the ground. An FBI agent jumped in, and they put handcuffs on him and took him in the building. He is currently in custody, and he has been interviewed. Auerbach is a former United States Army soldier. He was enlisted for approximately 4 years, serving from 2001 to 2005. He was a repairman or mechanic on Patriot missile systems. He is 43 years old. There were injuries in this. Three people were injured, minor injuries, one civilian and two government employees. Right now, our evidence response team is out working with NYPD and our New York Joint Terrorism Task Force to collect evidence, to conduct interviews. We have located a vehicle of Mr. Arabaca's. We have seized that vehicle. We are procuring or obtaining a search warrant. Mr. Auerbach came armed with bad intentions. I will say that 26 Federal Plaza has long been a target of extremists, of terrorists, and today the extremism was brought here. The building was attacked. Mr. Auerbach was looking to injure people and harm people. He had two axes, a hammer, a machete, and three knives. Fixed blade knives. He had, as I said earlier, six incendiary devices or fireworks, and he had some other destructive items. Going forward today, like I said, we'll do more interviews, we'll collect more evidence, and we will, and I'll leave to Mr. McDonald to talk about charges. We take this very seriously. On his cart, he had a cart, he had anti-ICE literature on it. When he was being arrested, he yelled derogatory terms to ICE, used bad words, obviously. He is an anti-American, anti-government extremist. We know that from what he said. We know that from what he has said post-arrest. And we know that from what his actions that he tried to take today. So I will turn it over to Police Commissioner Tisch.
3: Thank you, Jim. Good afternoon. I am here to provide some additional details about this morning's incident outside of 26 Federal Plaza. This remains an active investigation, and the information that we have is still being gathered and is subject to change. At approximately 8:30 this morning, a call came in to New York City's 911 call center that there was an active shooter outside of 26 Federal Plaza in Lower Manhattan. Two additional calls in the subsequent minutes.

0: subject to search pending a search warrant. The entire incident unfolded in view of an NYPD camera positioned on the southwest corner of Worth Street and Broadway. Video and witness statements describe the suspect's actions as follows. At approximately 8:30 a.m., Mr. Arabaka arrived at Worth Street and Lafayette Street in front of 26 Federal Plaza. Once he arrives, he ignites a bundle of what appears to be fireworks, which begin to smoke. He then goes back into his cart and takes out an airsoft rifle and proceeds to brandish it, and he appears to fire several pellets from the airsoft rifle. Next, he pulls out an orange bucket from his cart and runs towards the bushes along the building line. He dumps the contents of the bucket, an incendiary liquid, between two sets of bushes along the perimeter of this property and ignites a fire. Federal agents and officers then run up to the subject, subdue him, and take him into federal custody. On the scene was recovered, among other things, two airsoft rifles and the container with the flammable liquid. Also affixed to the suspect's cart was a sign reading, "Ice off our streets." During the incident, the suspect was wearing a military-style helmet. This incident occurred along federal property, and the NYPD is supporting the federal government in their investigations. Charges are yet to be filed. Our work with the Joint Terrorism Task Force and the Southern District of New York is critical to keeping our city safe, and I commend the federal agents and contractors and officers who responded to the threat this morning. Now I'm going to turn it over to Deputy United States Attorney Jamie McDonald.
1: Thank you. I'm Jamie McDonald, the Deputy United States Attorney for the Southern District of New York. As you can see, we're here in response to an incident this morning that took place just behind us here at the Jacob K. Javits Center, which houses dozens of federal agencies and thousands of federal employees. I want to thank the work of our law enforcement partners whose rapid response led to the neutralization of the threat and the immediate turn to evidence collection and investigation. Our office, the Southern District of New York, led by the National Security Unit and the General Crimes Units, are working closely with the FBI, the NYPD, FPS, and others to investigate this matter. As you've heard, one individual has been taken into custody. Our investigation is continuing, and we will keep the press and the public updated on charges. Thank you.
2: Time for a few on-topic questions. Which people hold on? In the corner.
3: We're collecting the evidence, and we know there were anti-government and anti-American statements made, and we know that an incendiary device and gasoline were used to start a fire. Charges are determined by the U.S. Attorney's Office. Right now, the FBI, the New York City Police Department, New York State Police Department, all our members of the task force, the Joint Terrorism Task Force, are out collecting evidence today. We will present that evidence to the United States Attorney's Office, and the United States Attorney will make that charging decision. I don't know what those will be.
2: Aaron.
3: His goal was to target the building. He said that and I'm not going to get into all the details of a post-arrest interview, but he was Mirandized, read his rights. He did agree to talk. In that post-arrest interview, he did say he was targeting the building and he was okay if he hurt or killed people going in and out of the building, whether they were federal employees or civilians. I would mention a lot of business was killed, not by the Federal Protective Services. Federal Protective Services, once they mitigated the situation, the building remained open. Employees could come and go, and we continue to do work. But some agencies decided to close business for the day. There was a naturalization ceremony scheduled for today that was canceled. And the one civilian victim was an immigrant that had a hearing today for their immigration status. So that's quite unfortunate and quite ironic at the same time.
2: Mark Morales, CNN.
4: What can you say about the evidence that was found in Venezuela and the manifesto? And what do you know about the threat of the
3: drug addicts? So,

0: He arrived in this area, well, I should say, yesterday. He went from Harlem. He took the subway down to the Penn Station area. He walked down and stayed overnight in the vicinity of the Holland Tunnel on the street. Then he came down to this area around 5 a.m. He ventured over to our spot a little after 8 o'clock. That's the timeline for his movements. We're still collecting evidence. The NYPD is out doing what the NYPD does great, and they're working with the JTTF on that. He has a couple of encounters with law enforcement that we're not ready to talk about. Nothing rising to this level. Look, I would say that protesting in the United States is protected by the First Amendment. We do not track protesters. We do not know who comes and goes as far as protests. So I don't know if he's been involved in any protests at all.
1: All right, thank you, guys.
0: Thank you.
1: Thank you.
2: That's the breaking news update from New York City here. That's in Lower Manhattan at the federal building downtown, where a man was earlier taken into custody. It set off, you heard the officials describe it, an incendiary device, fireworks of some sort, outside of 26 Federal Plaza in Lower Manhattan. And now they're investigating this. Anti-government terrorism, 43-year-old, who they believe is a Army veteran, is the suspect. You heard there from FBI officials, from Jessica Tisch, who's a police commissioner here in New York City, and from a prosecutor at the U.S. Attorney's Office in the Southern District of New York. So that's some of the video from earlier today. So a guy comes in with these incendiary devices and a number of knives with him today as well. And in the interview, you heard in that last comment there, he said that, you know, after being read his rights and everything else, he said, yeah, he was there to hurt people and was okay if someone was injured or even killed by his actions today. But he was quickly taken into custody. Three minor injuries, one civilian, two government employees reported. Just final, you know, you see the video there on our telestrator. You get a sense in the lower part of Manhattan Island of where 26 Federal Plaza is. So, you know, the way Manhattan goes here, Brooklyn on the other side, there's a number of courthouses, City Hall and the like, in lower Manhattan right before you get or enter onto, say, the Brooklyn Bridge, which would be here, the Manhattan Bridge over here. So that's just a general geographic sense. You have very high number, I guess it's the right way of putting it, you know, of government offices. The streets are very narrow down there. And, you know, if you get an incendiary device, as has been described, it could potentially, you know, have done a lot of damage because people are very, very close together there. The buildings even are close together. And, you know, I guess we're fortunate in some ways. It wasn't even worse. Three injuries said to be minor. We'll talk more about this as the show goes on today. We're now at 20 minutes past the hour. So we'll take a break. And here's a look at what we have coming up on a busy day on News Nation Live.
3: Out of sight and out of service, the president's Qatari-gifted Air Force One needs some work.
4: So they're going to be sending it, and they'll have it be maxed out. 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
3: Buying that first home has not been easy in recent years. Today, we have good news and bad news on that piece of the American dream. The search for robbers heats up. Thieves are on the loose in Pasadena, and the loot is not a luxury item.
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12: Strikes abroad and a request for funding at home. I'm Blake Berman, host of The Hill on News Nation. The U.S. launching retaliatory strikes against Iran for killing U.S. service members, striking surveillance and air defense facilities, maritime capabilities, and missile and drone storage sites. The Secretary of War, Pete Hegseth, saying in a post on social media, quote, "Godspeed, heroes. Their sacrifice only stiffens our resolve." This as the Trump administration urges Congress to support the president's supplemental funding request for the military. The secretary and the chairman of the Joint Chiefs of Staff, General Dan Kane, set to testify on Tuesday.

0: before the Senate. Of the nearly $90 billion requested, roughly $67 billion would go toward funding for the Department of War, including $21 billion for munitions, $17 billion for operational costs, and $12 billion for other classified programs. I'm Blake Berman, and this is the News Nation Political Minute.
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15: General Newton, about the war with Iran, you know, on the politics of it, the president's base seems to be at odds. A former Republican congresswoman from Georgia, Marjorie Taylor Greene, calling out Secretary of War Pete Hegseth for his post on the death of those two American service members in an Iranian missile strike. Hegseth thanking them for their sacrifice. Taylor Greene responding by saying they died because the U.S. waged war on behalf of Israel. All right, in the news center, Alex Gangitano is a White House reporter for Politico. Tia Mitchell also joining us today, the Washington Bureau Chief for the Atlanta Journal-Constitution. Good to see you both. Alex, nice to have you back on the show, the first time in a while. You want to start us off? You want to start us off here on this, you know, this, I don't know how to look at Marjorie Taylor Greene, whether she's part of MAGA. I think she would say, well, I'm America first. That's why I'm against this war. But this kind of, for lack of a better term, MAGA splinter that this kind of episode maybe describes? What would you say?
16: Yeah, I think that's exactly right. If you talk to her, she's part of the section of MAGA that is really more focused on the America First part of MAGA. I know that sounds very splintered in and of itself, but I think her and some other MAGA people who think like her are saying we shouldn't even be in this conflict to begin with. I mean, she was one of the voices calling out the president for having too many foreign leaders in the Oval Office while inflation was still high and grocery prices were still high. Now she's watching as gas prices go back up and she's saying this isn't something that service members should even have to be dealing with in the first place. And so how much of MAGA voices do voters resonate with if they're Trump voters? Is it that kind of an idea of why are we in this situation, or we trust anything the president wants? And to that point, I think Vice President Vance is an interesting one to watch here because he can both speak to some that side that wants peace, wants an end to this, but also is, of course, so aligned with Trump on his thinking of this as well.
15: No, that's a good point. What about that point, Tia, on the vice president? And yeah, the reentry of $4 gasoline as the conflict spikes again is another big part of it.
17: Right. I mean, to your point, this MAGA split is kind of an intra-party thing among Republicans. But a bigger issue for Republicans is they know it's a midterm year, and voters, the broad spectrum of voters, even outside of their base, not only is the war unpopular, but the number one issue that we hear from voters time in and time out is affordability, the economy, the price of gas, the prices at the grocery store. And that's where the war kind of even worsens the Republicans' position, because they know the war has contributed to rising gas prices. It stopped up the Strait of Hormuz, which has caused some, you know, goods and to go up, and fertilizer that the farmers need. And so it's just becoming even more, the war is exacerbating the economic concerns of voters. And it's something that now we see Republicans, not only are they not speaking to these concerns, but they're being perceived as having policies that worsen these concerns.
15: Now, on the Democratic side of the equation, I'll try to squeeze in two races to kind of illustrate their issues. Alex, first on the Telestrator, we have the Michigan Senate race, which is, you know, getting ugly, but this is again the far left, Abdul Sayed, a more moderate candidate, Haley Stevens, who the outgoing senator endorsed. What about this one first?
16: Yeah, it's gotten really ugly online, especially with attacks towards Stevens and really personal attacks. And it's interesting, Al Sayed has come out on Twitter and said, let's focus on the issues that I have an issue with her on and not be unkind to her. And so that's kind of rare to see, first of all. But I think it has to do with this progressive side of the Democratic Party gaining so much traction in this election. We even saw Senator Elizabeth Warren just come out and back Al Sayed. And so, that kind of a voice in the progressive wing is huge for candidates like that. So it could be another situation, even though he's not, liking the attacks on his opponent, but that he could be successfully coming to get her seat from the left, mm-hmm. just like we've seen in other states.
15: Yeah, what about Maine then, Tia? Graham Plattner was certainly politically from the progressive wing. So obviously he's out. But what do we know about this guy who looks like he'll be the replacement, Troy Jackson?
17: Yeah, Jackson, politically, his platform is very similar to Graham Plattner's platform. Again, I think some of this is we have to remember that these states can be very different, and Maine has its own quirky way of politics. It is a pretty progressive state. It's a pretty blue state, even though, I'll say progressive, not necessarily blue, because they do have, again, a Republican senator. But my point being that the messaging is resonating in ways that don't necessarily read as clearly if you're in a more conservative state. So I think it's becoming clear that Jackson is the nominee. It's just going to become a formality this weekend. And then the question is, will he be able to appeal to a wide enough swatch of voters to unseat an incumbent?
15: We'll be watching it, that's for sure. Tia and Alex, thank you both. We appreciate it. 29 past the hour. Listen, the World Cup, you may have seen the Spanish team already celebrating. There's a live look at Madrid. Look, they got something to celebrate, all right. Spain was unbelievable. We talk so much about stars in a big sports tournament like the World Cup. Well, this was a team effort, a true team effort, and they were the victors. So we'll have more on the celebration, and we'll look back at what was a World Cup to remember here in the United States. The former American star Bruce Murray will be here next. Keep it here. News Nation Live coming right back.
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3: Market, we got about 25 minutes to go. You know, the chip stocks are recovering a bit this Monday session's when the NASDAQ's up 0.25%, Dow and the S&P down a little bit. We'll have more when we cover the closing bell at the top of the hour. You know, it sounds impossible, holding the greatest soccer player of all time, Lionel Messi, scoreless for 90 minutes. Spain did it for 120 minutes and ran to that 1-0 win and immortality. They're the World Cup champs. Bruce Murray is our guest. On the day after, Bruce played on the 1990 U.S. World Cup team, member of the National Soccer Hall of Fame here in the United States. Welcome back to the show. I know we had you on once during the tournament, which was a fun conversation. I feel like the post-mortem conversation in this is that, and I want you to try to, you know, give me some perspective all these years following U.S. soccer. This was a success, right? I mean, remember all those stories, and we did some of them, I have to say, coming in, oh, boy, people are worried about the World Cup in the U.S. Maybe nobody's going to show up or the hotels aren't being booked. And there's Spain, by the way, celebrating already. Good for them in Madrid today. But this was a success, it seems. How did you see the World Cup in the U.S.?
11: Oh, there's no question. Fantastic. Thanks for having me on the show.
3: Yep.
11: You know, from a financial standpoint, somehow everyone figured out how to get the tickets, the pricing all came together. And the World Cup itself, the games were absolutely phenomenal. There's no question that this is the greatest World Cup entertainment-wise we've ever seen.
3: Yeah, it's amazing, isn't it? I mean, I was saying before the break, there were so many stars that were shining. The Golden Boot race, Kylian Mbappe with the two goals in that fantastic third-place game. A lot of people, including myself,

0: Before, so what the heck? Who cares about a third place game? Turned out to be the game of the tournament in many ways. He had 10, Messi had 8, Jude Bellingham was tremendous for England, Erling Haaland and Norway, they both had 7. But Spain, they won it. I know they have a star. The 19-year-old Lamine Yamal is a star. I get it. But this is a team, right?
1: It's a big-time team, especially through the midfield, you know. Pedri runs the show. They're very appreciated as a defensive unit, and the goalkeeper is fantastic. So, you know, when you have all that going for you and you have a system called triangulation where there's always two or three players to pass the ball to, when that happens and the ball is moving quickly, it's very tough to beat a team like Spain because they're always on the front foot.
0: Yeah, it's tough to get a shot on them, which Argentina could barely do until the very, you know, last few minutes of that. And it seemed like they were trying to play for, I guess they were trying to play for penalties, right?
1: Oh, there's no question. They were hanging on by a rope. They absolutely were looking for penalties. And can you believe that? We're talking about Leo Messi and the best team, you know, the former World Cup champion, and they're holding on with their fingernails.
0: It was amazing. I mean, just dominant, all the statistical measures, shots attempted, shots on goal, expected goals, all these things that people look at. Yeah, I looked at one point, they have that stat, I guess it's like an analytic, the expected goals, and for Argentina it was zero because they hadn't even attempted a shot, which is crazy. Now, so the other thing, this is another big picture thing for Bruce, I'm curious. Again, you go back a long way with U.S. soccer and the Federation and everything else. Does it bother you? I mean, I'm only asking because it almost bothers me. I consider myself a soccer fan. When people say stuff about the U.S., well, now maybe soccer will catch on, or like, is the U.S. a soccer country? I mean, I feel like it already is. I mean, that seemed to be like a 94 conversation. Soccer's a pretty darn popular sport here now.
1: I agree with you, but I hear this, same thing. But when you and I pulled the front door on Saturday, and we walk by the park, we don't see baseball players. We don't see American football helmets. We see kids playing soccer. And that argument is so archaic. It makes no sense to me. Everybody's parents played soccer. A lot of people's grandparents played soccer. Everyone knows the script now. And that's an old argument that makes no sense to me.
0: The one thing we don't have is a top-tier domestic league here. We're not one of the top five leagues. And in every other kind of major sport that we follow that I can think of, at least as Americans, we do have, the best league. And maybe that's the one thing that kind of rubs people differently. But, but at the end of the day, most people I know, they watch the European League. So, they watch the games on TV, even if they're not based here. But what about that in the future here in the United States?
1: Well, I think what's interesting about this World Cup is we have 48 MLS players in the World Cup for different countries. And, some of those players played at Cape Verde, of course, the darlings of the World Cup. And we can get to that. But, I think with the World Cup and some, I think what you're going to see is you're going to see some of the younger, not stars, but the younger players in other leagues, top five leagues, saying to themselves, We enjoyed California. I think I like Miami. Why don't we come back? And if you look at Inter Miami, you've got two starters on the Argentine national team in the World Cup final playing for Inter Miami. So I just think when it's all said and done, America sells, right? And I think people had a really good time this summer. And because of that, I think the players as well had a good time. Yeah. And they may want to possibly come here.
0: Might take him a few years, but maybe even Erling Haaland will come here at some point in his career. He seemed to like America, but he's a little bit on the younger side for it now, considering what, other players have done in the past. The final thing, you mentioned Cape Verde. You're right. What a story. It brings up a larger point now. They already expanded the World Cup, and now there's rumors they may go even further and have more teams, which would allow more smaller countries, more underdogs in. What do you think? Did Bruce freeze up on us? His internet was going in and out. Well, that's okay. Let's go back to Madrid here for just a moment. Because they're thinking about going to 64 for the next World Cup, which is going to be, we'll see. It would be the 100th. Anniversary of the first World Cup in 1930, so that's the rumor. We'll see if they go through with that, but right now we're watching a celebration live from Madrid. Good for you, Spain. You deserve it. They were the best team in this tournament. They proved that yesterday with the 1-0 win over Argentina, and they win the World Cup. So that's in Madrid. Change of leadership at 10 Downing Street, meantime, bringing promises of sweeping change to the United Kingdom. We're live there as well. There's a live look at number 10. So we'll talk about it. Labour Party leader Andy Burnham calling for economic and social change after being sworn in as the new Prime Minister of the UK. So Burnham, there he is. He's the seventh Prime Minister in a decade. I mean, they've been running through them, replaced Keir Starmer, who resigned earlier in the day today and received the official blessing from King Charles III this morning. It's a moment over there that they call the kissing of the hands. And after that, here he is at Buckingham Palace with the king. It was off to meet the people outside of number 10. Watch. Now, Burnham may be a new name in British national politics, but he was well known in local government over there. He's the mayor of Manchester, the northern part of England, from 2017 until just last month. Burnham won a special election for a seat in Parliament earlier this month, and he used that to stage the challenge to Starmer. In his first remarks today, Burnham vowed to usher in a circuit breaker moment for the United Kingdom, pledging to end homelessness with social issues, clearly a priority.
2: I will put the care of people at the heart of everything I do. I will give this my all, and I ask you all to pull with me. Let's build a new national sense of unity, of common purpose and positivity.
0: So by this afternoon, Burnham was already at work there. White House official confirming the president, President Trump, spoke with him on the phone. Burnham's office says that the prime minister assured President Trump that the security of the UK and its allies was at the top of his agenda. New leadership today in the UK. Coming up, they are internet famous. Now they're infamous and in court. The latest on what's going on with the Tate brothers. Next.
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0: Pair of defendants you probably know from the internet, Andrew and Tristan Tate. They're influencers, got famous by preaching a kind of a brand of masculinity to the so-called manosphere, and now they're under arrest. They face 38 new charges for a slew of crimes against women. National correspondent Alex Capriello is on the story live from our Chicago headquarters. Hey, Alex, tell us what they're accused of.
22: Yeah, so that federal hearing now over, it really lasted no more than about 15 minutes. So now the big plan is to do it all again next Monday. That means no official decision yet on the Tate brothers' possible extradition back to England to face those nearly 60 criminal charges, including sexual assault and rape. Andrew and Tristan Tate appearing before that judge this afternoon in beige prison jumpsuits, handcuffed at the hand and the feet. Two brothers arrested in Miami this weekend after British authorities leveled 39 new accusations of rape, assault, and human trafficking. Andrew Tate facing an additional charge of profiting from prostitution, also 19 charges for offenses related to creating pornography. Prosecutors say these charges go all the way back to 2010, and they're hoping the U.S. can actually help extradite them back to England. We caught up with the lawyer for Andrew Tate, Joseph McBride, outside the courthouse. This is what he had to say.
23: Innocent men don't like being arrested. So when you're arrested and you know that there's a stitch-up job, there's a political witch hunt for you, whether you're your common person who works at a bodega or whether you're President Trump, nobody likes it. Nobody likes to have the judicial process used against them for exercising their free speech rights.
22: So this is just another example of the controversial duo facing disturbing criminal allegations. You might remember back in 2022, the brothers were arrested in Romania after they were accused of participating in a different scheme to lure women for sexual exploitation. They denied those allegations, too, and that Romanian case was dropped, allowing those brothers to leave the country and move to Florida. Andrew Tate, a self-proclaimed misogynist with more than 10 million followers on X, has also been banned from other platforms like YouTube, TikTok, and Instagram for violating hate speech guidelines. He has vehemently denied these latest accusations. So has his brother. This is something that they're going to fight until the very end, Connell. At this next point, like I mentioned, another hearing next Monday. That's when the attorneys for both sides are going to be discussing and arguing possible extradition.
0: All right, Alex. Alex Capriello is live in Chicago for us today. We're welcoming back $4 gas today, you know, as the war with Iran intensifies. So as we continue, the numbers that you could see at the pump if things get even worse, that's next.
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0: He said it would take about a month for them to do it. It's 14 years old, this plane. Went through a costly process to make it safe to serve as Air Force One after Qatar donated it to the president, but it's reportedly still lacking, for example, anti-missile defenses. In a statement put to News Nation, the White House Press Secretary Caroline Leavitt saying the new Air Force One is perfectly safe for the president's travels, but will receive additional upgrades and enhancements in the fall, and which will take approximately 1 month to complete. During that time, the president will fly in an old Air Force One. So there you go. Now, pain at the pump is indeed making a comeback, with the gas price on average going back above $4 a gallon. We saw oil prices spiking overnight as well after the U.S. confirmed the service members who were killed in the fight with Iran, pushing Brent crude briefly above $90 a barrel. It then eased up a bit, the price did, after Iran said it could still pursue talks with the United States. Let's get the economic read on all of this from Tim Deschers, the executive director at Unleash Prosperity. Tim, always good to see you. So it's almost, you know, kind of a back to the future moment here, like we were talking a few months ago, $4 gas, not in a good way, I guess. But what's the economic, you know, how did things change versus what you were thinking versus what you're thinking now? Have they about the economy?
34: That's a really good question. Like, I mean, really, it's funny because Trump says I have all the cards, and he really does have all the cards in this situation, because you saw with the MOU, we went from, you know, 20 ships going through the strait or even less than that going through the strait, all the way up to maybe 80 ships going through at a time. That's still below the normal amount that goes through the Strait of Hormuz. But you saw that just given that, Gas prices fell well below $3 a gallon, getting back down to where it was before the war in Iran started. And so this really is sort of the cards in his hands. And I guess Trump is just playing it, saying, would we be able to keep the strait open if Iran had nuclear weapons or enough ballistic missiles to where they could say we're in control now? And I think President Trump is saying, yeah, no, I don't think we're going to let them get to that point where they actually could control the strait. And we're going to cut the head off of this snake at this point. I think that's what his calculation is. However, like you said, gas prices are going up. And there's an election in November. There's going to be potential consequences to pay because of it.
0: To your point about traffic through the strait, on the Telestrator here, I have this month, the month of July, and that's when it started to come back down again with Iran accused of striking the three ships, the blockade going back into effect here, and all of a sudden we're back in the single digits. So when we graph out gas prices, you can see it. The spike, obviously, the initial one, comes when the war begins. You start to see the movement up above $4. To your point, we did come down nicely here a bit, and now we're going back up. How much is timing a factor, though? I know you're not an oil analyst, but you know we have a bunch on the show, and they point to that, saying, "Well, you know what? The stockpile issue could that could be the second time around with gas prices. The issue we start to run low globally on oil supply, and then I don't know, then you know go bad to worse. Are you worried about that, and what would be the economic consequence of that?"
34: I am, simply because it takes time to rebuild the strategic petroleum reserve, which is being drained. I mean, it really is. It's being drained. And, you know, they're not making a big thing of it like President Biden did when he drained it to get gas prices down. But it is sort of a necessity to sort of level off prices. And so, yeah, that could be a problem to refill those things. But I want to say this, though, because, as I look, toward, what the future could look like, Connell, think about this. Necessity is the mother of innovation, and you've got pipelines now being redirected and directed through different parts of UAE, through Saudi Arabia. You're coming up with different transit routes for oil, rail, all of that throughout the Middle East through partners who are sick of what Iran is doing. And this is opening up the door to a future where we may not need to have as many ships going through the Strait of Hormuz because these pipelines will be, serving that need. So, look, we are seeing a lot of good development happening in addition to the war elements to it because, again, you're not going to stop a country who just withdraws himself from OPEC from shipping, those 5-6 million barrels of oil that they could be doing. That's good benefit for them.
0: Okay, one other topic. I have like a minute left. I want to talk to you for a minute about technology. I mentioned earlier the chip stocks are kind of making a comeback today, but we've been all over the AI back and forth about whether there's too much spending. And oftentimes this Mag 7, these Magnificent 7 companies, the big tech companies come up. There's an article here in the Washington Post that says the biggest winners of the American economy now fear they're sinking fast. Some economists say there are signs Silicon Valley and other technology-reliant parts of the economy may have reached a turning point where they're growing without needing as many people. So this worry keeps resurfacing in tech lands and economic concerns, why I bring it up with you, about jobs and AI and, what's next.
34: Well, look, this is a really interesting moment. You're right. Absolutely. You would think that those would be the people keeping their jobs. But look, Connell, this is the price you pay for innovation. I mean, stable boys were losing their jobs when Henry Ford was bringing the Model T online. The next thing you know, they were hired at the Ford Piquette Avenue plant, building the Model T. So look, this is a temporary pain for a long-term gain. I truly believe that. And more than that, Connell, it's not like we're short on jobs. 7.5 million open jobs in this country across the broad spectrum of industry here. If somebody is losing their job, this is the moment to be there because not only are, there are a bunch of jobs, but wages are on the rise as well. And so that's going to be a good stopgap until we see AI come online and change this economy.
0: To be continued, Tim, as always, thank you. Tim Descher, closing bell just rang on Wall Street. We'll do a quick check at the numbers for the Dow, for the NASDAQ composite S&P 500, left to right on your screen, all in the red. The NASDAQ up most of the day, but it looks like it'll settle in fractionally lower. We have a number of new developments. We get a live report in a minute from the Middle East. Kurt Volker's coming on. All that and more. First, our top stories.
11: Nonetheless, I believe there is a significant change in U.S. strategy here to continue to increase our combat operations. We'll see that not only in the Strait of Hormuz, but I think more perhaps interior inside of Iran.
12: Look, I'm a supporter of body cameras. I know that body cameras exonerate officers almost 90% of the time. I want the American people to see what that ICE agency is.
13: To find out the motivation, but it's absolutely unacceptable to try to create terror in any

0: location in our country, but certainly outside a federal courthouse. Disturbing, but the person is apprehended and the public is safe.
1: Yes, News Nation live from New York. I'm Connell McShane. Always good to be with you as we run down the stories that we're tracking for you this hour. It's 2026, so of course, we're going to talk this hour about 2028 and ambitions from a host of characters, including AOC, to win the White House. So we'll take that to our panel, and they'll give us their take. Remember when the government tried to ban TikTok? It was a big story. Well, the Trump administration is hinting it might want to expel another Chinese export from the United States. So we'll tell you what's on the radar this time. We do begin the hour, however, with a pair of names. Isabella Gonzalez, 19, and Tyler James Fian, 25. They are the two latest U.S. service members to die in the war with Iran, a war that is now back on. It's entering a 10th straight night of back-and-forth strikes in the region, and a war that now appears closer to perhaps mushrooming across the region. So we start the hour there in the Middle East with News Nation's Jessica Cartaglia reporting from Doha. What's the latest, Jess?
2: All right, so we're on the ninth consecutive night of strikes, and overnight, U.S. forces targeted additional bases in Iran, their military sites, more toward the northern part of the country, Connell. And tonight, Houthis in Yemen, supported by Iran, are imposing a naval blockade on Saudi Arabia. Iran, as we know, has been really pushing the Houthis to close the Bab al-Mandeb gateway to the Red Sea if the U.S. continued to attack. Closure of the strait would cut global oil supply by 7%. So this further threatens global energy supplies and trade even beyond the Gulf. And two tankers were reportedly hit on the Oman side of the Strait of Hormuz, likely by Iran, which wants all ships to pass on its side of the strait in an effort to fully control the waterway. Meanwhile, Connell, we know the U.S. still has the blockade in effect. However, Iran tonight still saying that they are in control of the Strait of Hormuz.
1: All right, Jessica Cartaglia is live in Doha for us. Thank you, Jess. I want to bring Kurt Volker in now. He's the former U.S. ambassador to NATO. Ambassador Volker, welcome. To just follow up on what Jessica was reporting on, we'll just bring our telestrator up for a moment because it has a map, and you talk about the region in general. And obviously, we talk all the time about the Strait of Hormuz and the significance of the strait. But now more and more, especially with this Houthi blockade in the Red Sea, Bab al-Mandeb, this other strait, comes into focus. What about that latest move by the Houthis and how, if at all, you think it changes the calculus of the wider conversation?
3: Yeah, well, it is important. The Strait of Hormuz obviously is important for getting oil and gas out, whether it's Iranian or Kuwaiti or Bahrain, UAE, Saudi, from that side of Saudi Arabia. But one of the options that people have, if they're not shipping out through the Strait of Hormuz, is to ship it to the Red Sea and get it out that way. You have to have a pipeline, take it to the Red Sea, and then ship it. And that is now coming under threat as well. The Iranians had originally not pushed the Houthis to strike shipping there, but it appears that they are now pushing them to do so. I think that does show that the Iranians are getting a bit more nervous about the level of American military action against them. That being said, I think they still remain confident, the Iranians, that is, that President Trump, the United States, do not want to risk another spike in global oil prices, spike in gasoline prices in the United States, and an all-out war. So they are betting that we do not want to do that. I think for President Trump, the calculus is the same as it has always been. He doesn't want this wider war. He knows the American people don't support it. He knows it would be very costly, especially before midterm elections. However, we have a problem now. Having started this war, we have an Iranian regime that is determined to close the strait, assert control over it, build nuclear weapons again sometime in the future, attack Israel, support Hezbollah. So we now have a problem with this regime, even worse than we had before, and I think the only solution is to get rid of it.
1: Okay, get rid of it, because that $4 gasoline that we've been talking about throughout the show, it is still 12% lower than the wartime peak, but it's obviously rising again compared to where it had been. You know, in the last few weeks, it started to come down well under $4. But you're saying, if you're talking about, quote-unquote, get rid of it, the regime, that is,
3: yeah,
1: that's a timely endeavor, isn't it? Wouldn't that take a while? And that leads back, right? So how do we withstand that, given what you just said about the gasoline and political concerns and all that?
3: Unfortunately, I would have to say we would be better off if we weren't in this situation at all.
1: Right.
3: That we would be back where we were in January.
1: But it kind of is what it is what you're saying.
3: But it is what it is now, and having kicked the hornet's nest, we're going to have a long-term problem either way. If we don't take out the Iranian regime, if we don't have a plan and go all in to do that, we're going to be facing this kind of low-scale but persistent warfare threatening global oil supplies for as far as you can see. The Iranians, even if in negotiations they agree to something and they say yes, they're going to undermine it again later in practice.
1: Right.
3: So we're going to have this problem with or without a full-scale engagement. But I would rather see a plan for victory where we end up with a different Iranian regime, one that treats its people better, one that is not trying to eliminate Israel, and one that we can work with on these issues like freedom of navigation.
1: Well, the problem, I guess, or one of the problems is that, we have military analysts after military analysts, all the retired generals, and, coming on the show month after month and saying that you can't, in their view, bomb your way into regime change, right? That it takes more than that. So that's why I'm saying it would take a while. You're talking about ground troops and the like. No?
3: Yeah, ground troops or some kind of getting the army to break with the IRGC or some kind of local force that we could support. But it would require more than we're doing. I agree with that. But likewise, what we're doing now is not going to get Iran to change its policy either. They may lie about it for a while and kick it down the road, but I don't think we're going to get anything different from the current regime. So, yes, it would require that kind of planning, something we should have considered before launching back in end of February. But now we're here. We are where we are.
1: In that environment, is it even worth talking to them? Like when mediators come in and say, you have another 10-day ceasefire?
3: Yeah.
1: Should like Kushner and Witkoff take some time off and just let this thing play out for a while?
3: No, the purpose of talking to them is if we both want to delay. We should know going in with our eyes open, Iran is never going to agree to the things that we want them to agree to.
1: Well, we know they want a delay, but what would we want to as well? Would the president elect the midterms or something?
3: I think, if we're looking at the political consequences on the economy, on gasoline prices, on the midterm elections, maybe we would want a delay too.
1: So that's funny, because when we talk about these negotiations and someone kind of playing out the string or trying to string us along, we usually talk about it with Iran. But you're saying the U.S. might have a similar goal here.
3: We might share an interest in coming back to this later.
1: What a world. Ambassador Volker, thank you as always. I bring up a lot of interesting points, so we'll keep talking about them throughout the show. Up next, we have pictures of terror and explosion at a federal building here in New York. It happened earlier in Lower Manhattan. What the FBI is saying now about the suspect and why it may have done it. So that is coming up next. And then they're calling it the big shrink, okay? Education experts have a warning for parents about public schools that are disappearing. So we'll go by the numbers on that. It's a real concern for children going back to school. So we'll take a break on News Nation Live. We'll come back with all of that and more. We'll be right back.
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6: Strikes abroad and a request for funding at home. I'm Blake Berman, host of The Hill on News Nation. The U.S. launching retaliatory strikes against Iran for killing U.S. service members, striking surveillance and air defense facilities, maritime capabilities, and missile and drone storage sites. The Secretary of War, Pete Hegseth, saying in a post on social media, quote, "Godspeed, heroes. Their sacrifice only stiffens our resolve." This as the Trump administration urges Congress to support the president's supplemental funding request for the military. The secretary and the chairman of the Joint Chiefs of Staff, General Dan Kane, set to testify on Tuesday before the Senate. Of the nearly $90 billion requested, roughly $67 billion would go toward funding for the Department of War, including $21 billion for munitions, $17 billion for operational costs, and $12 billion for other classified programs. I'm Blake Berman, and this is the News Nation Political Minute.
7: The FBI and some New York City local officials spelled out a plot to kill and to injure people in New York, the federal building in Lower Manhattan. We're still learning more details about the suspect and the arsenal he had that included an airsoft rifle, knives, axes, a machete, all stowed away in a shopping cart that had an anti-ICE message on it. News Nation National Security contributor Tracy Walder, who's both a former CIA officer and FBI special agent, is with us now. And, you know, the guy allegedly, you know, lit some fireworks up, and there were three people injured. Luckily, they were minor. But this obviously could have been a lot worse. What did you take away from today in Lower Manhattan?
8: Well, thank you so much for having me, Connell. First of all, this building is obviously a target, as I know was discussed earlier by you. I have to be honest, I'm very surprised, and I think I've talked to you about this before, that he actually was able to get that close where he poured the gasoline. You can obviously watch that on YouTube and other places where it has been posted, but he gets pretty close. There is a perimeter around that building. Even the sidewalk is closed around that building. So I think the thing that surprised me the most actually was how close he was able to get to the actual building itself, not just the perimeter, but to the building itself.
7: All right, let me talk about the area. We'll go to the telestrator for a moment, and then we'll zoom in to Tracy's point on Lower Manhattan to talk about what we are talking about. Many of the buildings that are courthouses, I talked earlier about, you know, Brooklyn and the two bridges. Just as you get off the Brooklyn Bridge, you go, you know, if you're coming on the Manhattan side, you'd be right near City Hall in New York. And across from there, a lot of the courthouses, both state and federal. And then this building, 26 Federal Plaza, is right there. So it's a fairly big complex. But many of those streets, especially after 9/11, they can block the street. But to your point, they can even do it on some of the sidewalks, but it's hard to do that, Tracy, because there's a lot of foot traffic and a lot of people work around there. So on foot, it seems to me, it is a little bit easier than by car to get close, unfortunately, to some of these buildings. I'm not sure if there's a way around that.
8: I'm not sure if there's a way around it other than they need to have a controlled entry point into that particular building. So that particular building houses the FBI and some other entities as well that are a pretty large target. And so
7: ICE has their offices in New York there, for example. Are there other immigration? Is immigration court, I believe, in there?
8: Yes. And so it's about limiting foot traffic in and around those particular buildings. Also, if this individual, which they said before in their police conference, was known to law enforcement, I would like to understand how. Did they have an open and active investigation on him? Or was this an individual who had been arrested in the past and they just simply had a record of him? I think that's very important to know as well.
7: To that point, James Barnicle's assistant director of the FBI from the New York field office and spoke at that news conference. Listen.
9: He then pulled out an airsoft rifle and fired 5 to 7 pellets

0: if you will, in the direction of 26 Federal Plaza. He did agree to talk. In that post-arrest interview, he did say he was targeting the building and he was okay if he hurt or killed people going in and out of the building, whether they were federal employees or civilians.
1: Yeah, so they read him his rights, but he still agreed to talk, and they described him as an anti-American, anti-government extremist, Tracy.
2: I mean, I'm going to go out on a limb here and call him a domestic terrorist, to be completely honest with you, Conal. I think if we look at the definition of it by the FBI, it's to intimidate or coerce a civilian population and influence government policy through violence. And that's exactly what he's doing. And he admitted to that after his arrest. It sounds like he didn't invoke his rights. And so he admitted to that, wants everyone, quite frankly, to know about that. And by him really saying that he didn't care if individuals were civilians or associated with that or not, just tells me really how intent he was on anyone that was associated with that building in any way, shape, or form was a target to him.
1: Less than 2 months now from the 25th anniversary of 9/11. So you talk and use the word terrorist. It's kind of changing or evolving over time, I guess, the term, or, you know, what a terrorist is or what a terrorist looks like or what a terrorist does or what a terrorist's goals are.
2: 100%. If you just look at the FBI offices in general, you have about 200, and most of them have some kind of a JTTF, but most of them also now have domestic terrorism squads. Terrorism has changed. Domestic terrorism has very much changed, even from 2001 to now. And I think when we have these squads in almost every single office, the face and scope of terrorism has changed. And I've said this before, it's not necessarily a problem over there, which is kind of right. How we associated it with before 9/11. It's here and in our own backyard.
1: Is it harder to track here than it would be over there in some ways?
2: I personally believe so. And I think part of it was that it's not that Al-Qaeda was easy to track, obviously
1: right.
2: not. But when you have larger scope and foreign individuals talking, we have more leeway in terms of what we can do in terms of monitoring. I think we talked about FISA renewal on your show,
1: yep.
2: actually. And so we have more that we can do in terms of monitoring, and more people involved in an attack means more people that can make a mistake that we're going to catch. Here, it becomes a bit more difficult, and rightly so, because of the laws that we have about privacy. And so it is more difficult, in my opinion, to track here.
1: Interesting. All right. As always, Tracy, thank you. Tracy Walder. Politics today. Can a Democratic socialist win the Democratic nomination for president? Yeah. Well, it's a big question. There's a big name in the party that may put it to the test. We'll talk about AOC and her ambitions just ahead.

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2: I'm Cottle McShane. We're digging into it, and we have a number of stories that we'll be following in real time today
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2: Is currently the placeholder senator from South Carolina. Now, we've all wanted to know if she wants the job full time, and we actually just got that answer. Our senior congressional correspondent, Jill Khalil, is live on Capitol Hill, and her answer is?
19: It is yes, she is in. That is according to an exclusive interview that she is doing on another network, but she is confirmed she's in, and we've also heard that from several other senators here, including Senate Majority Leader John Thune, who just moments before he walked into the Senate chamber today to open up the floor for the week, said that he thinks Darlene Graham is going to be a strong and formidable candidate. Now, she's not the only one. There are going to be others. We know there are several members of the House, Nancy Mace, Russell Fry, have both confirmed that they are in. Certainly, there are others that are still considering whether to jump into the race. The lieutenant governor is an important name in this discussion. So this isn't going to be necessarily a shoo-in for the late Senator Lindsey Graham's sister, Darlene. She is, however, in the temporary role right now. She's the interim senator. So voters will get to see her as a senator right now. I think that you have to unmistakably say that's a bit of an advantage for her. I think also the fact that she carries her brother's name and he's still got a lot of goodwill in the state obviously is a plus. And Leader Thune said beyond just being Lindsey Graham's sister. You know, she does have a career of public service in the state in her own right. So, you know, there are things that she can run on. Now, obviously, the big question is going to be, she hasn't really served in politics directly. I mean, she's been around it. But, you know, there are, I think, fair and valid questions, if you're going to jump into the race now, about whether, you know, she may be prepared to take on a role like this. Ultimately, that's going to be up for voters to decide. But huge news that she's officially throwing her hat into the ring. Right now, we know that Leader Thune is not going to endorse anybody, not her, not any of the other candidates. He says he's going to let the voters sort it out, Connell.
2: All right, Joe. Joe Khalil's live on Capitol Hill for us. Let's talk about this now. And you know that News Nation politics are powered by The Hill. We have Surakshi Rai from The Hill joining us today. Always good to have you, Surakshi. Also, Sabrina Siddiqui from The Wall Street Journal. Welcome, Sabrina. Surakshi, you know, you want to start us off on South Carolina. This got, to Joe's point, even more interesting. I guess Darlene Graham wants her brother's job full time.
16: That's right. She did admit today that she was going to run in that very crowded primary with fellow Republican lawmakers, particularly, you know, people who've already represented South Carolina in the House. But, you know, let's not forget, her brother, Lindsey Graham, was a longtime senator from South Carolina. He also replaced another longtime senator from South Carolina as well, right, Storm Thurmond. And so for all intents and purposes, South Carolina voters do like stability. They do like someone there speaking for them. And if Lindsey Graham's sister, Darlene, goes ahead and stays close to, you know, the things he fought for and campaigned for and keeping in mind South Carolinians, then she might still have a chance, even though she is a new name running alongside some of these longtime Republican lawmakers as well.
2: Right. I'm sure political experience will come up. It'll be interesting to see how other candidates kind of handle that, Sabrina, in a race like this. What about South Carolina?
17: You know, I think it's really interesting because the biggest factor here is, of course, President Trump, who encouraged her to run for the seat to begin with. And so I think having the president's endorsement is going to go a long way. At the same time, we are looking at what is going to be a crowded primary for to replace the late Senator Graham. And in South Carolina, if no candidate gets a simple majority of support, then the top two vote getters are going to advance to a runoff on August 25th. So it could be somewhat of a drawn out process. You know, we did talk about how Senator Thune is not going to endorse, but ultimately, I think the endorsement that matters the most is still that of the president. Yeah. It is a reliably red state, so I don't think that, you know, the broader seat is at risk here. It's just about whether or not South Carolina voters are comfortable with someone who may not have the political experience, but would sort of be seen as kind of continuing Lindsey Graham's legacy and who, most importantly, like I said, has the backing of the president.
2: Now, on the Democratic side, we were talking last hour about the Michigan Senate race and how that started to get ugly. You know, the side story there, other than, you know, establishment versus far left and all the rest, is Alexandria Ocasio-Cortez in some ways. Now, here's a clip of AOC in Detroit campaigning for one of the candidates there, of course, El Sayed, who she supports. And then I'm going to come back and talk about her future a little bit. Take a listen.
20: We have to win a majority in the House, and we have to win a majority in the Senate. And we need a firewall against an administration that is hell-bent on tearing down in 4 years what it took this country 250 years to build.
2: What about Surakshi, AOC herself? Because she could run for Senate against Chuck Schumer here in New York, but she has not ruled out a 28 run for president.
16: She hasn't, and she's been keeping things very close to the chest when it comes to that decision making in terms of, is she going to go for the presidential nomination in 2028 or is she going to go for Chuck Schumer's Senate seat in New York? Now, you know, we do know that the Democratic Party has had splits in the recent months, you know, just because of the different issues that have come up. But also with AOC, you know, she's always been a longtime name that has been floated as a potential presidential candidate, even in 2024, if you look at it, you know, her name was floated around. So for all intents and purposes, you know, she's always been kind of that star power that the Democrats do rely on in terms of making those headlines and getting the news and making those fiery speeches and being able to kind of pass on her messaging to voters. But for now, you know, she has always been kind of very popular amongst just the Democratic Party in terms of as a potential candidate, but still playing things very close to the chest there.
2: But what about Sabrina AOC as a serious presidential hopeful?
17: Well, I think one thing that's always interesting is when we talk about these presidential hopefuls, they find all these ways of tiptoeing around what their ambitions might be and essentially give you these long-winded answers without actually making their intentions clear. Whereas you have someone like Congresswoman Ocasio-Cortez plainly stating that she has not ruled it out. And I think that, you know, one thing that will be really interesting here is this is obviously happening against the backdrop in the midterms, right, where you have these socialists who are going up against the Democratic establishment. And you know, AOC was really at the forefront of that movement when she won her primary and then later was elected to Congress. And there are some actually who feel like in some ways she's actually drifted too much to the center of the political spectrum as she's kind of made allies on Capitol Hill and worked within the Democratic establishment as well to advance progressive policy. So it'll be a really interesting storyline to watch. And of course, AOC is someone who for a long time has kind of been one of the Republican foils when it comes to their messaging around socialism. But yes, I think she's also seeing this as a moment where a lot of socialists are winning not just primaries, but also general elections, because some of what they're campaigning on is actually at a time of economic anxiety proving to be very popular.
2: We've got some news coming in on the war, so I'll leave this for now. We have plenty of time to talk about it, of course. Sabrina, Sorakshi, thank you both. So this

0: This just in from CENTCOM is breaking news. A U.S. Central Command saying the United States started a new round of strikes against Iran. That was as of 4 p.m. Eastern Time. So it's 4:32 now, and we're getting the word in that at 4 p.m. at the top of this hour, another round of strikes began. No word yet on specific targets this time around, but of course, we will continue to monitor the situation. We have our team there in the Middle East. We heard from Jessica Cartaglia a few minutes ago. We'll check back with her. Still ahead, a change involving ICE that really caught our attention. We'll tell you what it is next.
1: Every act of change begins with a neighbor, with someone saying,
2: "We take care of each other here."
1: In food banks and food pantries, neighbors pack fresh food and dignity into every box, moving food from farms to families through Feeding America's nationwide network. 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
0: A major shift inside the FBI, with the New York Times reporting the Bureau no longer will investigate assault claims involving immigration officers. They report FBI managers around the country received a written notice about it last week. DOJ and DHS both deny the report, but it does add to the questions about oversight of immigration agents after two motorists were killed in recent encounters. So let's bring in John Sanders.

0: Nguyen, who's the former acting ICE director and DHS general counsel. I'll just put up the joint statement from DHS, John, and DOJ, saying the relationship between DHS and DOJ in investigating assault on federal officer cases has not changed, and the FBI will continue to investigate in accordance with agency policy. The administration's been clear. Anyone who assaults law enforcement will be prosecuted to the fullest extent of the law. What do you think's going on here?
1: Yeah, not sure, Connell. Not sure if whether the Times reporting was accurate or that DOJ seizing on some sort of technicality to refute the story. I'll tell you, if the FBI gets out of the business of investigating these shootings, there will be a sea change. There's always a little bit of tension between the various agencies involved. You have the DHS Office of Inspector General, that independent watchdog that does have primary responsibility for investigating allegations of misconduct. You have ICE's Internal Affairs. You have the FBI. And while there's sometimes tension between them, usually what happens is all three play a role in the investigation. I will say this, in the near term, Connell, regardless of which agency investigates these shootings, the findings are always presented to the Department of Justice, who makes the prosecutorial decisions. So in some ways, if there's concerns about whether there's accountability, I'm not sure this, you know, whether the FBI is involved or not will dissipate those concerns. But I would say, look, I think we're all better off the more resources are available to find out what happened. And the FBI does play a critical role and has more resources than anybody. So it is a step back if they're really out.
0: The other thing that keeps coming up over and over again are the body cameras. And your former colleague Tom Holman was on television over the weekend. And here's what Holman said.
2: I think body cameras are the way to go. I think body cameras let the American people know what that officer sees when he takes that action.
3: When will everyone get one?
2: You can have a cell phone camera from a witness on the side. You can have, you know, city cameras or whatever. But I want the American people to see what that officer sees when he makes when he makes the decision, takes an action.
0: But now it's like a blame game, as you know, John, on, you know, why that didn't happen, say, in Maine.
1: Yeah, I mean, look, I know the administration and Tom is out there saying the Democrats are our fault in the shutdown, but I'm not sure I'm buying that one. DHS and ICE have never been funded. Look, I think this was a lack of urgency, right? I mean, to be fair, there just hasn't been this overall sense that we need to get these body cameras deployed at ICE. Even to be fair to the administration, going back to the Biden administration days, a lot of that is a byproduct of how ICE was being deployed, as you and I talked about a lot about. There's been some real changes in where tactically, where and how we're using these ICE agents. So the body cameras, I think, become far more important as the agents start dealing in the communities more, start acting more like patrol officers and regular police.
0: Is it in the agent's interest to have a camera usually?
1: Long term, there's almost always been reluctance from these agencies. Like when body cameras first became in vogue, the law enforcement agencies pushed back on it. But over time, it turns out to defend them more often than it actually implicates them. And so I think the agents themselves, there's probably a little pushback over at ICE right now about it, but I think they'll find that it helps them. But let me say one thing, Cottle. It's not going to address the bigger issue, which is why these shootings keep happening, right?
0: Yeah.
1: And that's what Mullen and his handpicked ICE director were trying to solve with the pause in order to probably refresh or do whatever.
0: Right, with the car stops, how do you think they should handle that in terms of whether or not
1: they should have done the pause. I think the president should listen to his own people.
0: Right.
1: Right. There's a problem, Connell. This is not what ICE is trained to do, right? This isn't what they're trained to do. It's not, they get some training on it, but they're not like patrol cops who are out there doing this every day. And it's not something that's experience. And the results speak for themselves, at least 17 shootings. I defer to, look, this was not a bunch of congressional radical left Democrats saying, let's put a pause in place. This was the president's DHS secretary and his handpicked acting ICE director. I wish he had deferred to them on that, but look, body cameras will help show whether those officers had a reasonable fear at the time. It'll be helpful for transparency, but it's not going to solve the underlying issue.
0: All right, John, thanks as always, John Sandwick. A federal judge has granted a 14-day restraining order. It blocks the mega merger for now between Paramount and Warner Brothers Discovery. The judge granting a request by 12 states led by California, which sued to block the deal and sued on antitrust grounds. After hearing arguments Friday, the judge today sided with the state, citing serious questions going to the merits of the case. The restraining order could still be extended past the initial 14 days, which is what we have now. The next hearing on the state's request for a longer preliminary injunction scheduled to take place on August 3rd. Paramount could face additional fees to shareholders if it fails to close the deal by the end of September. So it's not off, but it's on pause, this big deal. The AI race intensifying as a new Chinese chatbot takes U.S. tech by surprise. It's a big story and a big political story. We'll talk about how the Trump administration is reacting next.
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0: AI dominance is heating up and has been heating up, but especially so after China's latest AI model apparently shocked the tech world when it debuted last week. The performance of this model, Kimi K3, which was released by a company called Moonshot, rivaled some of America's most advanced AI systems. And the thing is, it did it at a much lower cost. So now the Trump administration is apparently considering some steps to try to slow its adoption here in the United States. You know, you have the fear that China's closing the gap on AI. You have no security concerns. You have all of that. Adam Shapiro is here with us, the managing editor at a company called AInvest. Okay. He's a former colleague of mine, comes out of the news world for years as a TV reporter and anchor. Good to see you again.
15: It's good to see you, Connell.
0: And now you're in the AI world.
15: Yes.
0: Which is, tell me a little bit about the company first, and then I do have some questions about this, obviously.
15: First, it's fascinating, and we were talking about the efficiencies that AI creates.
0: Right.
15: I don't believe it replaces people, but that's another discussion. My company, AInvest, is an investment platform. So our clients can either use our free AI agent tools to help them make investing decisions.
0: Using AI to invest money, their money.
15: To research their thesis on,
0: right, okay,
15: should I be going into the index 500 or what do you think about HKI, you know, SKI?
0: Right.
15: those kinds of things. Or you can pay for those tools. So that's one part of the platform. My team works on content creation, which is what we use to attract people. And so we're writing about financial issues, and we're using large language models to help generate those articles, but we're also creating videos to explain what's driving market action.
0: Okay.
15: And that's what AInvest does.
0: It's interesting. Now, where do you think China comes into all of this? Like right now, it's because that's what's in the news as we're talking today, this idea that the Trump administration, which has not been really anxious to over-regulate, certainly, or to be overly aggressive on the AI industry, now may be shifting a bit, and especially when it comes to China, may be saying, all right, we're going to ban some of this stuff in the U.S., and that might help our AI industry. How do you see it?
15: How I see it is, be careful about what you ban. I think the question we as Americans have to ask is what is best for U.S. national security,
0: right?
15: But what is also best for U.S. consumers. So on a national security front, there are steps that the United States can take to protect the software that you might be downloading. But right now, the Chinese, you were talking about K3, Kingdom K3. Right now, if you're using that, you're uploading to their servers the data and what you're asking about. But the threat for the consumer and for the U.S. companies is that they can do it so much cheaper.
0: Have you used any of their stuff?
15: Yeah. Well, you have too, by the way. You just might not know it because, for instance, DeepSeek.
0: It's embedded.
15: I may use Kimi. But
0: right. But so DeepSeek's embedded in some other.
15: Yeah, well, you get to choose, but it can be at Amazon AWS or at Microsoft.
0: Right.
15: Those models are there. The question becomes, and for the consumers and for Anthropic and for OpenAI, if the Chinese can do this cheaper than what I have to pay right now to leverage OpenAI or Claude, why would I not go to Kimi? And even better, the Chinese, it's called OpenWeight, I can download what they've created onto my servers and then cut them off. They're not part of what I've downloaded, and I can adapt it through my team.
0: So you're confident that they're not getting your info that way?
15: Well, that's a problem.
0: Because that was the TikTok discussion.
15: Right, that was the TikTok discussion. So if you look, anything that can be downloaded, you have to make sure there isn't some kind of back-end open door that something nefarious is going on. But that's the threat to Anthropic. If it costs me $1 to use Anthropic's Claude, but I can do it with Kimi K3 for 50 cents, and I can download Kimi K3, so I cut off, I don't have to send my data to China, I keep it in the United States within my own servers within my company. Why wouldn't I?
0: I get it. It's like any other industry. We've had this discussion over the years with a lot of industries going to China for one reason or another, or why Apple makes so many of their products in China and used to have that sign designed in Cupertino, but in China. Other than the data question and whether people are going to trust that.
15: But we've lived through it. You and I we covered it together. Huawei. Yeah, yeah. You remember when we stopped bringing in Huawei technology?
0: I actually went to Huawei's headquarters in Shenzhen, which was an interesting time to do it, and the technology was really, really impressive. And it's in the back of your head. You don't know whether or not you can trust it. Now, if you go other countries, as you know, in Europe, you see it everywhere.
15: Yeah, but that's the other thing. If the United States, and I do think we have to address the issue, but if the United States does a ban, who are we harming? Because China is, we're in a business competition on one hand, and the Europeans are going to use Chinese technology, the Africans are going to use Chinese technology, the Indians are going to use Chinese technology. So if we're protecting Anthropic and if we're protecting OpenAI, from what are we protecting them? And then
0: that's the word. This would be in the Trump playbook. Protect. This would be, if you look at it in that way, a protectionist move.
15: Costs you more as a consumer to use the products we're protecting as opposed to having them compete. That doesn't mean we still have to address the national security issue. But this is about competition, and the Chinese are catching up to us on par in some respects. But by the way, when we talk about Kimi K3, the stuff that it's on par, that very high-end stuff that it can do, the majority of us are not going to be doing that. Most of us are crunching data. I had to ask a question about an insurance policy, and I asked an AI agent, compare these policies, give me an answer.
0: Not high-level coding and control and creating things that, coders or software engineers might do. Well, this is it. Interesting times, right? And you're doing it. It's kind of the new news industry in some ways, the way you're doing it. But thanks for coming on today.
15: You got it. It's good to be here. It's good to see you.
0: You're the best. Adam Shapiro. We'll have you back. We'll keep talking AI with you while we're talking AI. Artificial intelligence also playing an increasingly powerful role in elections, all right? With voters turning to AI chatbots in growing numbers to get information on candidates, the research company Caucus AI estimated at least 16 million voters were getting election information from artificial intelligence, either through the chatbots or AI-generated answers on search result pages. And this number, they say, could grow even more by 2028. These bot searches, though, can be a double-edged sword. The candidates are finding as much. While a helpful source of quick info for voters, these tools could also prove to be damaging to the campaigns. And if the chatbots return incomplete or, you know, like erroneous information from online sources, you got a problem. The problem is that it's not always easy to know what's written about you online, as you may or may not know. But there is an app for that, a tool like Campsite. It searches online information about candidates and then recommends where changes should be made, either to sharpen the content on their websites or to make sure that the sources like Wikipedia are actually accurate. If not, corrections then can be made. And Caucus AI is tracking what the chatbots are saying about all the Senate and the House and the gubernatorial candidates. They want to see what messaging is actually breaking through, or perhaps they could change the website content to make sure or to make that messaging more powerful. There are dangers, the experts say. Turning over the democratic election process to technology could, of course, be risky and lead to undue influence, say, for example, from foreign operators who may try to manipulate the AI searches. So, again, this is the world that we live in. As we continue, they are calling it the big shrink. Thousands of schools across the country closing their doors for good as enrollment falls. We're going by the numbers next.
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0: I've been out shopping lately. You know what time of year it is. Back to school season is underway, but thousands of parents now are facing a new problem, school closures. And that's what we're going by the numbers on here, this new trend, okay? So 1,019 schools, that's the number of schools that permanently put away desks and books and pencils this past year. This according to the National Center for Education Statistics. So it is the fourth year in a row that that number ticked up, that it is a higher number. 35% is how much school closures have spiked over those 4 years. It's why experts are calling what we're watching play out now in the public school system the big shrink. And there are more closures planned in some of the bigger districts in the nation, whether it's Houston, Philadelphia, Pittsburgh. So why? Why is this happening? A lot of reasons, but one of them is pretty simple. Fewer children enrolled. They just don't have as many children. So the enrollment here, 41.2 million, go all the way back to 1990, and that's how many students were enrolled in public elementary and high schools. That grew steadily, without fail, every year, okay, until 2019. The peak, 50.8 million in public school enrollment in 2019. Then, of course, we had COVID. Trend reverses. So from 50.8 million in the peak, you're at 49.4 million students attending public schools in the year 2020, and now 46.9 million. That's the number that we have in 2026, off by nearly 4 million from that peak. Okay, so fewer kids going to school means less tax money, and that means fewer schools. So this is a trend we got to watch to see where it ends up with school closures spiking across the United States. We thank you for joining us today. I'm Connell McShane. We are live at 5 in New York, where, of course, we have the news for all Americans.
2: Responding with fury, the U.S. unleashes a new round of airstrikes after two American soldiers were killed in an Iranian attack in Jordan. President Trump warns Iran will pay many times over. Tehran targeting Bahrain and Kuwait in the widening war that is sending gas prices climbing again.
3: The escalating fighting has already driven gas prices over $4 a gallon.
5: You're not going to stop a country who just withdraws himself from OPEC from shipping, you know, those 5-6 million barrels of oil that they could be doing.
6: And today, the extremism was brought here.
2: Dozens raced to safety after police say a man described as an anti-ICE rioter set off fireworks near a federal immigration building in New York.
6: Three people were injured, minor injuries, one civilian and two government employees.
2: The fireworks fight and flight. An explosive backtrack. America remains in a lettuce limbo after the Food and Drug Administration retracts the findings that a Taco Bell supplier was the source of the nationwide outbreak. The false positive and the mystery still unfolding.
0: So, President Trump is vowing a harsh U.S. response after at least two American service members were killed in Iranian attacks in Jordan over the weekend. A third service member is still missing tonight. The conflict now threatening to escalate even more in what's now the second week of accelerating attacks. U.S. has been expanding the target list to include Iranian infrastructure like bridges and communications networks. Iran continuing to strike U.S. bases and its allies in the Middle East, as well as ships that are navigating the Strait of Hormuz. The national average for gasoline in the United States is now back up above $4 a gallon as the war heats back up. So with that, we kick off the hour with new reporting from News Nation's Jessica Cartaglia in the Middle East, once again live from Doha. What's the update?
3: All right, a lot of changes since we last checked in with you, Connell. CENTCOM now saying that they are officially in night 10 of consecutive strikes. Jordan's armed forces say tonight they shot down three Iranian missiles right near the same base where those U.S. service members were killed. Iran is also targeting Bahrain, where the U.S. Navy's Fifth Fleet is located. All of this happening this evening. Also tonight, Houthis in Yemen, supported by Iran, say that they are imposing a naval blockade on Saudi Arabia. Iran has really been pushing the Houthis to close the Bab el-Mandeb gateway to the Red Sea if the U.S. continued to attack. Again, we're in night 10. Closure of the strait would cut global oil supply by about 7%. So this would further threaten global energy supplies and trade way beyond the Gulf. And two tankers were reportedly hit on the Oman side of the Strait of Hormuz, likely by Iran, which wants all ships to pass on its side of the strait in an effort to fully control the waterway. And again, Connell, the U.S. has that blockade in effect, but Iran says we are still in control tonight.
0: Yeah, you talk about all the new developments, even since we last spoke, including those new strikes. One of the things we spoke about earlier was whether with all of this going on now into night 10, if there's any room at all or any talk at all about negotiations or diplomacy. Any update there?
3: Yeah, you know, it's hard to imagine that there is, as, you know, this tit for tat continues. And meanwhile, prices at the pump keep going up. We're talking about $90 a barrel. So that translates to about $4 a gallon for us, you know, every time we fill up. Meanwhile, the U.S. and Iran are not completely ruling out that diplomacy can happen. But again, tonight, Connell, it's not looking like it's going to happen here in the Middle East anytime soon.
0: All right. Jessica Kartalia is live for us in Doha tonight. Let's bring Aaron David Miller in now. He's a former Middle East analyst and negotiator at the State Department, and get kind of a status report or update from you from where you sit, Aaron. And you hear all of this and say what?
7: Well, my views have been the same. The tragic deaths of three Americans, in my judgment, really hasn't fundamentally changed the major contours of the conflict. I'm reminded, I think we talked about this before, Connell, of what LBJ said in 1968 about Vietnam. This is not Vietnam, but LBJ's quote is worth repeating. "I feel like a hitchhiker in a Texas hailstorm," the president said. "I can't run, I can't hide, and I can't make it stop." The reality is the administration has three options. Number one, escalation. And it seems to me there is no amount of military force that the administration is willing to apply that will fundamentally change or alter Iran's calculations. Number two, extrication. Just quit and hope that pre-navigation flows. There'll be some tolls paid, navigation fees. Price of oil probably won't go up any higher. The Iranians want to sell theirs, so they'll keep the straits open. But that is not an option for this president, I think. And the final piece is negotiation.
0: Right.
7: And it's possible. I think both sides, to some degree, even though there's been escalation, still protecting the margin that still exists for negotiation. But if you're going to negotiate, it's got to be more than performative, and it's got to be something more than produce that terrible, horrible piece of paper, which I've renamed the Memorandum of Misunderstanding.
0: Right.
7: So if you're going to be serious about this, then, in fact, you got to be serious, and you got to put at the table people who are serious. And we haven't done that.
0: Yeah, I assume you're talking about Jared Kushner and Steve Witkoff on that front. I was talking to Kurt Volker. It's funny, earlier in the show, he used to be the former, who used to be the ambassador to NATO. And he comes on like you a decent amount, and like you, has his doubts about whether this war was a good idea to begin with. But he was in this point of like, all right, we're in it now. Here's what we should do. And here's part of what Kurt Volker said.
8: Having kicked the hornet's nest, we're going to have a long-term problem either way. If we don't take out the Iranian regime, if we don't have a plan and go all in to do that, we're going to be facing this kind of low-scale but persistent warfare threatening global oil supplies for as far as you can see.
0: So it's almost like Iran's learned what they can do to us with the strait and everything else, so we really got to go in and take them out. But do you see it differently?
7: Look, a brutal, repressive, authoritarian regime, and Kurt's right. The reality is that this is a long-term problem. There's no end state here. The question is, when he talks about taking out the regime, exactly what are we talking about? We invaded Iraq and Afghanistan, the two longest wars in American history. We deployed 150, 200,000 Americans. And at the end of the day, what was the metric for success? When do we leave and what do we leave behind? You want to change the regime? I'll give you a regime change strategy. You deploy a couple hundred thousand American forces. You prepare for a long occupation of a country of 90 plus million people, much different terrain than Iraq. And you sit there.
0: Right, because you think the idea of this regime crumbling from within or us setting up the circumstances for it to do so is off the table.
7: I mean, what would it take to produce that crumbling and fracturing? I mean, epic fury did not do it. So what more escalation are we talking about? Do you want to bring the Israelis back into this, which means Hezbollah will come back in? This movie here, this war of choice in which we overestimated our own military capacity and underestimated Iran's, has now left the administration with a lot of very, very bad options.
0: Which is the least bad to you?
7: I mean, I think the least bad is trying to figure out a way to get to the negotiating table. That's the only way this is going to end. And once you're there, then you got to make a deal with the devil. And frankly, nobody is prepared to do that.
0: Well, they'll use the same guys, won't they, Aaron? That you say they should, change the team. They're not. They're going to keep, Witkoff and Kushner in place, right?
7: And don't forget the vice president.
0: Right.
7: But look, I voted and worked for Republicans and Democrats. When you want to deploy your best friend and your son-in-law to negotiate three of the most difficult conflicts in the international arena, Russia-Ukraine, Israel-Gaza, and the U.S.-Iran, you're going to get what you pay for.
0: Now, I have heard some people say that these nine, now almost 10 days strikes, that it has had an effect. I mean, I know you're probably going to tell me, but we heard that the last time.
7: The question is, effect to do what? Is it going to alter Iran's position on the Straits? That, to me, is now the ultimate question.
0: What about the other Strait, by the way? Are you worried about the Houthis with this blockade and that we could be talking about two rather than just one Strait in play?
7: I mean, it's a second choke point on the planet. Yeah, concern. But trade is down 50% in the wake of October 7th. Houthis have already made their statement there, which forces a lot of shipping companies to reroute and insurance companies to reroute around the Horn of Africa, which costs more and it takes more time. So right. If the Houthis bottle up the Bab el-Mandeb, it's not just petroleum and oil and hydrocarbons. It's all kinds of other things. And it's going to be a far broader reach than just the Middle East or the United States. Look, again, the administration is in a box. They put themselves there. I'm looking for a rational way, a pathway out of this.
0: Yeah.
7: And I really don't see, I just don't see it.
0: Not great. Aaron, thank you as always. Aaron David Miller has been watching this region for a long, long time. Coming up, a suspect is now in custody for attacking a federal building today here in New York with an incendiary device. That building at the center of immigration enforcement in the city. So we did get an update from law enforcement. We had it live on the show. We'll have more detail ahead on that story. Then brand new data out today shows the shortage of starter homes for first-time buyers starting to turn around some. But some parts of the country are managing to build a lot more than others. So we'll break that down by the numbers. And then thieves targeting rooftop AC units in the middle of the summer. How about this? It's coming from Southern California. Why businesses are seeing a surge in assaults on their expensive HVAC systems. That story and more as News Nation Live continues.
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11: Strikes abroad and a request for funding at home. I'm Blake Berman, host of The Hill on News Nation. The U.S. launching retaliatory strikes against Iran for killing U.S. service members, striking surveillance and air defense facilities, maritime capabilities, and missile and drone storage sites. The Secretary of War, Pete Hegseth, saying in a post on social media, quote, "Godspeed, heroes. Their sacrifice only stiffens our resolve." This as the Trump administration urges Congress to support the president's supplemental funding request for the military. The secretary and the chairman of the Joint Chiefs of Staff, General Dan Kane, set to testify on Tuesday before the Senate. Of the nearly $90 billion requested, roughly $67 billion would go toward funding for the Department of War, including $21 billion for munitions, $17 billion for operational costs, and $12 billion for other classified programs. I'm Blake Berman, and this is the News Nation Political Minute.
12: It has a lot of capability, but as I understand it, in about a month or so, they're going to send it to have it be maxed out. So they're going to be sending it, and they'll have it be maxed out. It'll take about a month.
13: So that was the president when he was on his way home from the World Cup final last night. He responded to a question he was asked about the safety of the new Air Force One, which, of course, was given as a gift by Qatar. Now, President Trump ended up flying back from the NATO summit over in Turkey on an older Air Force One because of security concerns that were first reported by the New York Times. And that reporting is now at the center of a legal battle. In fact, the Times asked a federal judge to quash subpoenas issued to its reporters, arguing that they're part of a, quote, bad faith effort to intimidate journalists and chill their ability to report on the administration. That was a motion that was just unsealed earlier today. Let's get to our friend Mick Mulvaney, News Nation contributor, former White House chief of staff and Trump One. Always good to see you. So I guess we can take it in two parts on Air Force One, the plane and then the reporting on it. So what about the plane itself, which is going in now for some work? It's going to be out of commission for a month or so. So what do you make of this whole thing?
14: Kamala, you and I talked about this before they used the plane to fly to Turkey. I don't understand how the plane was ready to go overseas anyway. And apparently it wasn't. So the real question is, okay, if it wasn't safe to fly the president back from Turkey in this plane, why was it safe to fly him to Turkey in this plane? Look, I understand how it works, and the president at the end of the day wants the new plane, and I get that. But someone was able to convince him on the way back that it was better not to take that plane. I want to know why that conversation didn't take place on the way over.
13: Is it possible it did and he kind of overruled someone, you know, hypothetically?
14: Sure, but I'm sure that's exactly what happened because he does get to make the final decisions. Let's not forget he is the president of the United States. But my point is this, is that someone was able to convince him on the way back that it was better to take the old plane. So why wasn't the same line of reasoning successful on the way over? I don't know. No, I don't get to see any of this stuff anymore, right? I'm guessing, but it's an educated guess. I don't think there was any way this plane was absolutely ready to be Air Force One. We've owned two other airplanes. We bought them in 2017 that still aren't ready to be the real Air Force One. Those are the Boeing jets we bought brand new.
13: Right, it takes a long time to get all this stuff. A long, long time.
14: It is. So how is this new plane from Qatar ready in a couple of months when the ones we bought in 2017 still aren't ready?
13: Well, how's it going to be ready in another couple of months? Like, I don't even understand that part. Not that I know anything about putting anti-missile technology or whatever they need to put into it. But that is a national security concern, making sure the president's safe, obviously, on his plane, on Air Force One. Okay, so what about the reporting on it? And now,

0: the subpoenas of the New York Times reporters who broke the original story.
1: My guess is the administration will lose this. I'm not sure what the basis is for a lawsuit. Was there a national security leak? I have no idea. Again, I can't leak anything because I don't know anything now about it. I just know how it works generally. Mm-hmm. And I would be asking the exact same questions the New York Times was asking. So, look, when Trump, you know, when he gets upset, he lashes out. And I understand that. But I can't imagine these lawsuits getting very far, Connell.
0: Yeah. I doubt he ever lashed out at you. But, I know he does get upset a little bit. Speaking of, I don't know if this is lashing out or not, but I was talking about how those comments were made on his way home from the World Cup final. You know, of course, we hosted the World Cup along with Mexico and Canada. So I don't know if it was a World Cup truce or something, but apparently it's over. Tariffs are back. The president just imposed 50% tariffs on most Canadian goods. I'm reading from the AP article about this. He declares Canada has unfairly discriminated against American autos, alcohol, and dairy products. So apparently he's going after most Canadian goods. So it is kind of, we went for a period of time without talking a ton about tariffs, of course, and we had the Supreme Court decision on tariffs. What about that economic strategy of imposing tariffs and how you impose them? You know, I'm sure the administration's been trying to figure out how to get around some of that from the Supreme Court.
1: Right. And let's not forget that this comes right in the middle of supposedly the renegotiation of the USMCA trade agreement. Look, I've never been real happy with our trade agreements with Canada. I've always thought they were unfair. The de minimis rule, you know, if we send something there that's more than $10, we have to pay a tariff. But if their de minimis rule is several hundred dollars, there's all sorts of imbalances. And that's true. That's right. And it needs to be fixed. Plus, you know, now Canada's going to be accepting, it looks like, Chinese made automobiles. How is that going to be impacted? Will those cross the border into the United States?
0: Yep.
1: These are all fair questions. I think what's missing, though, is this conversation about the fires.
0: Yeah, you wanted the tariff for the wildfires. This is, I guess, on top of that, I think.
1: Right. And I got to ask the question. And you know, sometimes I'm critical of the president. Sometimes I support the president. That's sort of the role of the chief of staff anyway. I think he's right. I mean, Canada is actually causing real significant harm to where you are right now in New York City. My daughter lives there. It's not healthy to live in New York right now.
0: Much better now the last couple of days. But you're right about like Friday. Yeah. Was it Friday? Whatever. Thursday, maybe. Late last week, it was rough just walking home. It was like, all right, you can feel it. Now, that said, what could Canada, and again, this is another thing I don't know a ton about, have done differently is one of the questions to have prevented this.
1: Yeah, well, I don't know. I don't know what their policies are. I don't know what their budget is for fire suppression. I don't know because, I don't have that information anymore. But the bottom line is this, is that Canada did something that negatively impacted the U.S. Are we supposed to just shrug it off and say, okay, that's great, we'll not worry about it? Or is there some way to get recompense for that?
0: Well, isn't it only if it's their fault? I mean, or if it's just something you can't control, if you can't control the wind and that kind of, I mean, again, it's not, I'm not claiming to be an expert in any of these things, but you know what I mean?
1: Yeah, listen, it could be 100% natural. I get that. It could be 100% self-inflicted. I have no idea. But the point of the matter is American citizens are paying the price for something that's happening in another country. I don't think it's outrageous to ask for some sort of compensation for American citizens under those circumstances.
0: All right. Let me do a little politics before you go. And we don't have a ton of time left. The GOP strategy for the midterms, like earlier we were talking about all these various Senate races, but on a big picture story, I'll just use an Axios headline to have this conversation. The GOP midterm strategy is to make it a hate election. Mark Caputo, our friend from Axios, wrote this article, and he had a quote from a Republican tied to the president, said, it's going to be a hate election. So voters have to hate the Dems more than they hate us. And this person claims we have material to work with. Is that the right way to go about it for the Republicans?
1: Look, it's a really, really unfortunate line. It's a terrible headline. This is not the only time that either party is going to go, look, we have to pitch ourselves as the lesser of two evils. That's what they mean. It's a hate election. I think that's a terrible, terrible headline, a bad quote. I guess you can't blame the headline writer because the Republican operative actually said that.
0: We're trying to say it's a choice.
1: Democrats and Republicans, that's, by the way, one of the reasons that both parties use negative campaigning is because it works. And what it does is try to make the other side look worse than you. That's what this is. So I don't think it's making any sort of breaking any big news that we're going to try and make ourselves look better than the Democrats or the Democrats look better than us. That's how elections work. Would you like to be able to run a positive campaign and say, here's our policies, they're going to be so much better than the Democrats? Yes, that would be choice one. But if you've got $4 a gallon gas, if you've got a war in Iran, maybe the next best position is say, well, look, it could be a lot worse if the Democrats were in charge. That would not be the first nor the last time that either

0: party took that approach to a national election.
1: And then finally, Maine. I guess the Democrats have a guy named Troy Jackson running. Are you confident about Maine? Do you think Susan Collins, as a Republican, do you think Susan Collins pulls this out again?
0: Yeah, I do. I'm much more interested in what's happening in Michigan because Michigan does not have an incumbent. You've watched this long enough to know the power of incumbency in Maine. I think the Republicans will do fine in Maine. It looks like the Democrats will do well in Georgia because there's Democrat incumbents there. I think the more insightful elections are those elections where there's an open seat and there's no power of the incumbency sort of tipping the scales. And so I'll be watching. Oh, listen, we'll watch them all. You and I'll be watching them together on election night.
1: It's our job.
0: I think Michigan tells you more about where the country is than Maine.
1: Right. Thank you, Mick, as always. Always good discussions on all these things. Mick Mulvaney still had three people were injured today when an armed suspect tried to attack 26 Federal Plaza here in New York. It's an office at the Center of Immigration Enforcement here in New York City. Okay, so this happened earlier in the day. We're piecing together some more details on why it may have happened and who the suspect is. We'll get a live report from the scene after this break.
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24: Trying to carry out an attack in protest of that facility, and the FBI saying he intended to do a lot of harm, as the video shows. They say he threw gasoline on the sidewalk, lit it up, then threw incendiary devices, they say is probably fireworks, onto the flames, and then took out one of two airsoft guns and shot them off. Up to 7 airsoft pellets were shot off. They said he meant to do a lot of harm, and how do they know? Well, the FBI says he had a small arsenal with him. Have a listen.
25: 26 Federal Plaza has long been a target of extremists, of terrorists. And today, the extremism was brought here. The building was attacked. Mr. Ayerbaca was looking to injure people and harm people. He had 2 axes, a hammer, a machete, and 3 knives.
24: And back here live at this active crime scene, the FBI says that Ayerbaca had spent 5 years in the Army, and his last known address was in Harlem here in New York City, and he's originally from Poughkeepsie upstate. They have been interviewing him since taking him into custody this morning, and they say they expect some very serious federal charges to be lobbed against him in court. Right now, reporting live from outside the federal building in Lower Manhattan in New York City, I'm James Ford. Connell.
1: All right, James from Pix11 News, we appreciate that. Here in New York City, what else today? Well, one of the most feared drug kingpins in Mexico and around the world now will serve the rest of his life in prison. El Mayo, the co-founder of the deadly Sinaloa cartel, actually apologizing in court today at his sentencing. Our senior border correspondent, Ali Bradley, on the story for us, joins us now. His arrest, I remember, was a major coup, Ali, for the U.S. government.
26: Yeah, you're exactly right here, Connell. The co-founder of the Sinaloa cartel is going to be spending the rest of his life in a U.S. prison. So today, a federal judge in Brooklyn sentencing 76-year-old Ismael El Mayo Zambada to life in prison without the possibility of parole after he pleaded guilty to leading the continuing criminal enterprise and also racketeering. Now, as part of his plea agreement, the court also entered a $15 billion forfeiture judgment against him.
27: The man who helped cause so much of this devastation will never direct violence again, never again profit from American deaths, and never again operate under the illusion that he is untouchable.
28: We can't recover all the blood under El Mayo's command, but we can continue to pour our collective resources into dismantling the cartel that he built.
26: Now, throughout the sentencing, the court translator actually struggled to understand El Mayo as he continuously mumbled and he failed to speak into the microphone. But when he did speak, he addressed the younger generation directly. He warned them that getting caught in the cartel cycle inevitably ends in two ways. He said death or prison. Now, he concludes by stating that the violence must stop in Mexico and elsewhere, declaring that there is no honor in violence and no one truly wins in war. Now, federal prosecutors describing Zambada as one of, if not the most prolific and powerful narco traffickers in the world. They say he spent more than three decades helping build the Sinaloa cartel into one of the world's most violent criminal organizations, overseeing the trafficking of at least 1.5 kilograms of cocaine, along with heroin, methamphetamine, and fentanyl into the U.S. while ordering murders, kidnappings, and paying millions of dollars in bribes to protect the cartel. After Joaquin El Chapo Guzman was extradited to the U.S. in 2017, prosecutors say Zambada became the cartel's top leader. Now, prosecutors allege that there are 90 other cartel leaders in the United States that they're looking to bring charges towards. So we'll see more activity against the criminal cartels here in the coming months, I'm sure, Connell.
1: All right, Allie. Allie Bradley's reporting today from Del Rio, Texas. Then we have some businesses in California and elsewhere who are now finding themselves without a way to keep their customers cool during all of this summer heat we've been having. What's the culprit? Air conditioner thieves who apparently are stripping out rooftop AC units for valuable metal parts, and it's costing business owners thousands and thousands of dollars. News Nation's Nancy Liu has that story today from Los Angeles. This is like a trend, right, Nancy?
0: Yeah, that's right, Connell. And with the height of summer here and a heat wave still gripping California, much of the country, cooling off means heading to the water or chilling with some air conditioning, but also still hot is the national copper theft problem, which has HVAC systems as major targets for criminals everywhere. The damage and financial hits have business and homeowners really steaming. Among the latest targets, several businesses in Pasadena, including a pet hospital and a bakery, where thieves stole copper wiring from a rooftop air conditioning unit. It's a sign that the criminals are after the copper wiring components and not the air conditioning itself. Now, HVAC systems, they've also been gutted at businesses in Colorado, Nevada, and other states, making this summer heat wave even harder to handle.
2: I think it's necessarily targeted to one area or another. It's just kind of whatever is convenient for whoever's trying to steal that. If there's easy access to it, then that just entices people to steal it.
3: The financial damage is really the worst, because we're talking as a result of this situation in the last month, it has cost me over $6,000.
0: Now, in Louisiana, the recent theft of copper wiring has disabled some drainage pumps in Jefferson Parish. That's raising serious flooding concerns ahead of hurricane season. The thieves, they were caught, but local leaders say the repairs are going to take months and cost hundreds of thousands of dollars. And the copper theft problem, it's been described as a billion-dollar national security and infrastructure crisis, at times leaving some communities without public transit or even electricity, Connell.
1: Crazy stuff. What a time for it to all happen. Nancy Liu, live in Los Angeles for us, coming up, maintaining the U.S. edge on AI. It's been a major priority that the president has talked about. And now a new frontier model coming in from China could force them to step up on that strategy. So we have new reporting from Kelly Meyer at the White House tonight on the White House plan to protect U.S. dominance. That's next.
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1: So the Trump administration reportedly is weighing a ban on some AI coming in from China. This after a Chinese company unveiled a new advanced model, and it costs like a fraction of its top U.S. competitors. Our White House correspondent Kelly Meyer live on the North Lawn tonight. So what's the deal with this, Kelly?
29: Yeah, hey there, Connell. So the AI race between the U.S. and China is heating up, and the Trump administration is signaling it may ban some of China's most advanced AI models, giving U.S. companies like OpenAI and Anthropic dominance here. So Axios is reporting right now that officials have looked at ways to limit foreign open source AI before, but the sudden rise of China's new model, Kimi, is drawing attention back to this issue. And at the same time, the administration is also pushing to bring more AI into the military testing, the use of AI-powered weapon systems that could identify and attack targets with much less human involvement. And the president this time last year said this at an AI summit.
30: Our children will not live on a planet controlled by the algorithms of the adversaries advancing values and interests contrary to our own.
29: So China, we know, is making its own play for AI leadership. President Xi Jinping Friday presented Beijing as the champion of a new global AI order. And if you take a look at the numbers here from Stanford's AI Index report, last year the U.S. had over 1,900 newly funded AI companies compared to China's 161. And there's a $625 billion gap in global private investments into AI. So tensions high between Washington and Beijing. We know that Xi is still set to visit the White House in September. Connell.
1: Right, that's still on. Kelly Meyer live at the White House tonight. You know, the American dream people talk about, you have a home.

0: 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Well, you think you're priced out of that goal? You may actually be surprised, and we'll have the story next.
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0: 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There actually is some new data in from Realtor.com. May offer a kind of a glimmer of hope for you if you're looking to get yourself a house. So that's what we're going by the numbers on tonight. The market for starter homes. Okay, the market for starter homes. First number up on the screen is $344,000. The current cost of what is a typical 2026 starter home. Now, that is up from $265,000, which was the number before the pandemic in 2019. But inventory of these entry-level homes, that has been rising as well. So you have it there, 220,000 more homes on the market this year compared to 2022 when the supply hit an all-time low. But some parts of the country are adding more supply than others. So like the average starter home now in the South is priced at $311,000, down 3.5% from 2022 when they had the peak. And certain regions are seeing, you know, different numbers. So some of these numbers that you see around the country now, 170,000 more affordably priced homes in Texas, Florida, and the Carolinas. You see it region by region here. That was the South. We're talking about 311,000 compared to 237,000. Now, the Midwest, you get the average at 264, up 10% from 22, but still very much kind of in that entry-level pricing. In the Northeast, where we are, I guess no surprise, but the Northeast more expensive. So the average is 444, and that's like a 12% increase. The West is really expensive. The average is 480. That's the most expensive average, actually, in the country. There it is out on the left side of the screen. You see it out here with the West. So that compares to 368, okay? So we know it's expensive in the West and it's expensive in the Northeast. So I guess it kind of depends on where you are. And to that point, and for where all this is going, we're going to build on it. Talk affordability. The real estate consultant, Rick Sharga, who's great on this stuff, is our guest. And he's going to coming up in just 60 seconds. We'll be right back.

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1: Hold up right now. A lot of the cost is in regulatory hurdles that are put in place by local governments and by state governments, candidly, to reduce high-density construction. So the federal government's doing what it can to cut through its own red tape, but also to incent those local governments to build more housing, and in some cases penalize them for refusing to do so. So, you know, the federal government in this act is using funding as both a carrot and a stick, and hopefully that will encourage more of these municipalities to allow more building.
2: One way or the other, they got it through. So I did want to ask you about it. Thank you, Rick. As always, Rick Sharga. Still ahead, a false positive, okay, on a lab test. So this has led to a lot of confusion over the origins of this parasitic outbreak that's been all over the news. So we'll get into it. The back and forth with the FDA is coming up next.
3: 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Why are more Americans embracing democratic socialism? Katie Pavlich investigates the movement, hearing from supporters, former members, and some who lived under socialist rule. Inside the Democratic Socialists of America. Katie Pavlich tonight, tomorrow, 10, 9 central on News Nation.
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13: hospital. 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
1: So we thought we finally had an answer on the origins of this parasitic outbreak in at least five states. Now it appears we may be all the way back to square one, trying to figure out what's going on. The CDC officially notified the public last week the Cyclospora outbreak had been linked to iceberg lettuce from Mexico that was sold in the United States by Taylor Farms. The company voluntarily recalled the affected products, including salad mix that was sold at Walmart. Now the federal officials say it was a false positive. It's a false positive. The FDA says its experts then came in and took another look at the lab results because apparently this is all complex stuff when you're trying to detect the bacteria. And when they looked again, they concluded the initial finding was the wrong one. So Taylor Farms puts a statement out last night. Here's the statement. Today, the FDA apologized to us. Yesterday, FDA informed Taylor Fresh Foods that one of its iceberg lettuce products from Mexico had a confirmed positive test for Cyclospora. Today we were informed the FDA made a mistake. It was a false positive. So the initial recall remains in effect as of this point. Company says the rest of its products are not affected. As of last night, the FDA had no confirmed positive results in their product testing for this. The agency says it's still looking at Taylor Farms as the possible source of the outbreak. So here you go. To clarify, this false positive lab sample does not change the basis for the FDA's ongoing outbreak investigation. The FDA's traceback investigation and outbreak data continue to converge on shredded iceberg lettuce from Taylor Farms locations in central Mexico. It's time to go to Blake in Washington for the Hill, who thought it was good news, because the thing, a lot of people don't know this, but Blake, around the holidays each year, and I think this is very generous, he usually takes the whole staff for the Hill out to Taco Bell. Mm-hmm. And he thought you were going to get the all clear. But they said, don't, you know. But maybe by the holidays, they'll get it figured out for you guys.
2: So do we order the salad tonight or not, Connell? What's the deal? What are you telling your audience?
1: The better part, I would be careful. I get
2: You'd be careful?
1: A burger, no, maybe, you know, you want to, maybe no bun or something, or just a regular burger with a bun. But I'd stay away for another day or two. It's just me. Just to
2: and
1: be
2: with that, Chef McShane is done, and I take it from here for the dinner time hour.
1: Have fun.
2: Connell, thank you. I'll catch you tomorrow. All right. Hello, good evening. I thank you for being with us tonight. I'm Blake Berman. So breaking tonight, the fallen and the fallout. The commander-in-chief vowing retribution, pledging Iran will pay many times over for the deaths of American service members. And tonight, a 10th consecutive round of strikes. We are live from the region in moments. Also tonight, fire and ice. A man accused of lighting a gasoline-fueled blaze outside of a federal building in New York City, now in custody.
4: He had two axes, a hammer, a machete, and three knives. He is an anti-American, anti-government extremist.
2: Plus, 72 and shady. As heat waves bake the U.S., temperature's not the only things climbing. How thieves are targeting ACs and cashing in. Plus, flying high, but gone from the lens. A wildlife rescue mission after a brutal bird battle. Tonight, how a beloved bald eagle is now making its way back to its famous nest. But first tonight, the strikes and the ultimate sacrifice. The U.S. military carrying out a 10th consecutive night of strikes inside Iran this evening as the commander-in-chief vows retribution, warning Iran will pay, quote, many times over for every American service member the regime kills. As that warning echoes from the White House, the nation learning the names of two service members killed this weekend. 25-year-old Lieutenant Tyler James Feehan of Hawaii and 19-year-old Private Isabella Gonzalez of Texas, both dying in Jordan. Another American service member dying in Iraq during what was described as a controlled detonation of a downed Iranian drone. Our Kelly Meyer is over at the White House this evening, but we begin with our Jessica Cartaglia in the region. Tonight, Jessica, as this war with Iran continues to escalate, now 10 consecutive evenings of strikes.
17: Yeah. Hi, Blake. Yeah, CENTCOM just confirming that night 10 is officially underway. Also, Jordan's armed forces saying that they have intercepted as many as three missiles coming from Iran at the same military base where those service members were killed. Iran also targeting Bahrain tonight, where the U.S. Navy's Fifth Fleet is located. So we're watching all of this very closely. Additionally, two tankers reportedly hit on the Oman side of the Strait of Hormuz, also likely by Iran, which wants all ships to pass on its side of the strait in an effort to fully control the waterway. The U.S. blockade is still in place. However, Iran, of course, saying that they are still in charge of the strait. Tonight, Houthis in Yemen, supported by Iran, say that they are imposing a naval blockade on Saudi Arabia, impacting the Bab el-Mandeb gateway to the Red Sea. Iran has been really pushing the Houthis to close the waterway if the U.S. continued to attack, which could potentially cut the global oil supply by about 7%. And tonight, Blake, the U.S. and Iran are not ruling out diplomacy. But again, is this just tit for tat? These continued strikes continue. It doesn't look like that's going to happen anytime soon.
2: Jessica Kartaya in Qatar for us tonight. Jessica, thank you. So as the missiles continue to fly in the region, top members of the administration, including the president, will soon be on the move. Our White House correspondent, Kelly Meyer, live for us tonight over on the North Lawn. Kelly?
3: Yeah, hey there, Blake. So the White House press secretary sharing tonight that President Trump will travel to Dover Air Force Base tomorrow to attend the dignified transfer of those service members killed by Iranian strikes. President Trump on True Social today writing, quote, "Every time Iran kills an American soldier, they will pay for that killing many times over." This directive has been passed on to the Secretary of War, Pete Hegseth, Chairman of the Joint Chiefs of Staff, Daniel Kane, and every leader in the military, end quote. A total of 17 service members have died since Operation Epic Fury began. The Pentagon spokesperson sharing today that nearly 100 service members have been injured in Iranian attacks just this month. But the Pentagon chief says 96% have returned to duty. We also know that Secretary Hegseth will be on Capitol Hill tomorrow to testify in front of a Senate committee on the administration's request for military aid, including money for the war in Iran. House Republicans are also hoping that he will attend Tuesday morning's Republican conference meeting to brief members on the latest developments in the war. Blake.
2: Kelly Meyer, North Lawn for us tonight. Kelly, thank you. Moments ago, I spoke with Republican Congressman Rich McCormick from Georgia. In addition to serving on the House Armed Services Committee, he's also a Marine vet who deployed to the Middle East. Congressman McCormick, thanks for being back with us tonight. Always appreciate the time, sir. So let's start here with Iran. What do you think should come next? And how do you think this ends? What's the off-ramp?
5: Yeah, unfortunately, we're in a very hard time in political climates. We're coming up on a midterm. Anything we do could result in spiked gas prices at the wrong time. It could literally decide who has control of the House, the Senate. It affects how Americans feel of inflation. It causes inflation whenever those oil prices spike. In my personal opinion, we should have finished this a long time ago. You don't let up. You don't do a peace process while you're not bombing, because quite frankly, these guys have been defiant. This Tehran regime needs to be replaced. I've been unapologetic about that from the beginning. These guys have killed over 1,000 lives in over 40 attacks on Americans through themselves or through proxies using their drones. Just recently, you've seen the violence. These guys have never wanted to do anything but destroy the American way. We are the great Satan by their own admission. They want to rain down fire from heaven, as they've said multiple times. They've been nothing but defiant. They will never be anything other than that. They are a problem for us and our future.
2: So up on the Hill tomorrow is going to be the chairman of the Joint Chiefs of Staff, Dan Kane, along with the Secretary of War, Pete Hegseth. 2 months ago, basically, May 19th, the chairman said the following. I want to roll it, and then we'll pick it up.
6: Operation Epic Fury significantly degraded Iran's ballistic missiles and drones while destroying 90% of their defense industrial base, ensuring that Iran cannot reconstitute for years.
2: That obviously Brad Cooper, the Central Command leader, but the point stands. I just heard you say, I think, that you thought it was a mistake for them to not finish off the job. Why do you feel that way? And what do you think the commander-in-chief should do next?
5: Well, the commander-in-chief was very clear from the get-go that unconditional surrender was really the biggest thing we wanted. Now, of course, we want to get rid of their nuclear program, but quite frankly, we have buried materials, most likely, of enriched uranium, enough for 11 nuclear arms. They've already talked about re-pursuing their ballistic missile system. That does not talk like a regime that's willing to come to the table peacefully.
2: Now, so why do you think they stopped? Why do you think the president stopped?
5: Right now.
2: And do you think he should just finish the job?
5: Well, because, of course, gas prices and midterm elections, we have a real constitutional obligation to win wars, but also at the same time to protect the United States. But at the same time, to win elections, because if you can't win the elections, you can't control the same policies that will protect the nation in the future. So there's a bit of a dilemma right now, and it's a timing issue. But I think ultimately we're going to have to finish this, whether it's us or our future generations. This regime has to be dealt with because they're not going to relent.
2: So do you think he's waiting until after the election, the president?
5: Right now, we're going tit for tat. I mean, if you look at it, they attack us, we attack them, but it's measured. I'm a big Clausewitzian warfare guy. I used to teach evolutional warfare. I believe in dominance. We are the dominant world superpower. These guys are not. I would have been unrelenting to the end, but the president has a lot of more information that I don't have, and I can't speak to that. But once again, he's trying to weigh how this affects inflation, gas prices, and a bunch of international relationships, which I don't have to deal with. I'm kind of idealistic when I come to dominating this horrible terrain regime that's evil.
2: So on gas prices, because you brought it up a few times, right now, or let me show you over the last year, call it, because it obviously went up and to the right since the beginning of the war. It came back down, but now rising again up to $4 a gallon today, nationally. That's the national average. In Georgia right now, it's up 86 cents in your home state over the past year. You've brought up gas prices. You've talked about elections. Are you comfortable as a Republican with $4 gas heading into November?
5: You know, I'm not comfortable no matter what time of year it is. I'd like to see cheap, affordable fuel and energy. It drives the cost of everything. We saw it during COVID. We've seen it during other times where gas prices get choked up. I've seen the oil reserves released just to modify prices during elections during the Biden administration. I was critical of it then. I'm worried that if China stops doing that and they start importing oil again, it'll spike the prices right at the wrong time. I'm hoping that they don't take control of that and harm us in elections. So I'm worried about a lot of things when it comes to pricing.
2: Congressman, thanks so much. Appreciate it.
5: Absolutely. Have a great day.
2: Rich McCormick of Georgia with us tonight. By the way, since February 28th, the U.S. and Israeli militaries have carried out more than 3,400 total strike events in Iran. That's about 25 per day, hitting a total of more than 13,000 targets up until this point in time and counting. Well, also tonight, the State Department now warning Americans abroad to be cautious as those tensions continue to escalate across the Middle East. The statement from the government tonight, reading in part, quote, "We remind Americans in the region of the continued need for caution and encourage them to monitor the news for breaking developments while advising Americans to exercise increased caution." Still to come tonight, three people injured after police say an anti-ICE rioter set fire outside of a federal government building in New York. The latest on that scene tonight. Plus, not cool. Criminals now targeting businesses for their air conditioning units, forcing owners to get creative when it comes to securing their systems and fly like an eagle. The shocking video, though, that now shows a bald eagle in need of a rescue, raising questions about how one of America's most famous birds was ambushed.
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9: Strikes abroad and a request for funding at home. I'm Blake Berman, host of The Hill on News Nation. The U.S. launching retaliatory strikes against Iran for killing U.S. service members, striking surveillance and air defense facilities, maritime capabilities, and missile and drone storage sites. The Secretary of War, Pete Hegseth, saying in a post on social media, quote, "Godspeed, heroes. Their sacrifice only stiffens our resolve." This as the Trump administration urges Congress to support the president's supplemental funding request for the military. The secretary and the chairman of the Joint Chiefs of Staff, General Dan Kane, set to testify on Tuesday before the Senate. Of the nearly $90 billion requested, roughly $67 billion would go toward funding for the Department of War, including $21 billion for munitions, $17 billion for operational costs, and $12 billion for other classified programs. I'm Blake Berman, and this is the News Nation Political Minute.

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2: As the summer heat bakes much of the country tonight, thieves are now hitting businesses in some cases where it hurts. Criminals targeting air conditioners, leaving businesses without AC during some of the hottest days of the summer. But it isn't so those thieves can get a rush of cool air for themselves. They're out for something else. Our Nancy Liu joins us live tonight. Are you out on the beach once again, Nancy? I don't blame you. It's hot out there. Hello.
3: Yeah, I always twist it so I can somehow be on location at a beach.
2: I don't
3: blame
2: you.
3: It's worked out again today. And with the height of summer, you know, we've got a heat wave still gripping much of the nation. Cooling off means heading to the water or chilling by the AC. But more and more, HVAC systems, they are a hot commodity among thieves who are after the copper wiring and other metal components inside. Several businesses in Pasadena among the most recent targets, including a pet hospital and a bakery, where thieves stole copper wiring from a rooftop air conditioning unit. HVAC systems, they've also been gutted at businesses in Colorado, in Nevada, in other states over the past few months, and that means this current heat wave could be even harder to handle.
4: I don't think it's necessarily targeted to one area or another. It's just kind of whatever is convenient for whoever's trying to steal that.
5: The financial damage is really the worst, because we're talking as a result of this situation. In the last month, it has cost me over $6,000.
3: Now, it's not just air conditioners. In Louisiana, the recent theft of copper wiring has disabled some drainage pumps in Jefferson Parish, raising serious flooding concerns ahead of hurricane season. The thieves, they were caught, but local leaders say the repairs are going to take months and months and cost hundreds of thousands of dollars. Now, law enforcement agencies, they are warning businesses to install security systems to limit

0: Limit and lock access to any ladders, as well as cage in those HVAC units. But in many cases, that has not deterred the thieves. And that advice also goes for homeowners. So cage in those AC units if you can.
1: Are they taking them for the units or for the copper or both? Yeah, are they taking them for the units or the copper or both?
0: These days, it's more for the copper wiring inside the AC units, and that leaves, you know, the businesses without AC at the time of year that they really need it. So it's quite an infrastructure problem, too, for a lot of cities, losing copper wiring for city lights and electricity in many neighborhoods.
1: Indeed. Our Nancy Liu out west for us tonight on The Story. Nancy, thank you. By the way, just to show how much these thefts cost business owners, the typical central air unit runs somewhere in the neighborhood of $13,000 to $16,000, and that's just for one. Some businesses, depending on the size, might need more than that. Also tonight, President Trump, speaking of prices and costs, taking time to praise grocery store chain giant Giant Eagle, for cutting costs for consumers. The president taking to Truth Social saying, "I have just been informed that Giant Eagle we'll be lowering prices by a lot across more than 300 products this summer through Labor Day to help hardworking American families. Other grocery chains must immediately follow the lead," end quote from the president. Now, Giant Eagle's summer sale follows a handful of competitors slashing prices on certain items. That includes Walmart, Kroger, Stop and Shop, and Costco as well. All right, there is a big story in the Gulf region tonight here back at home. I want to show you a live look. This is Dauphin Island. This is off the coast of Alabama tonight. Not sure if you can see that beautiful rainbow in the background. Looks lovely for now, but a tropical storm is expected to threaten millions with possible torrential rain and flooding. The storm's path on the other side when we return tonight. Plus, a Texas police officer caught on camera racing to the rescue of a man trapped inside a burning car.
2: Get out of the car now! Get out! Get out! Get out! Get out! Get out of the car! Get out of the car! Let's go! Come out of the car! Open it! Open it! Open it!
1: More of that scene when we return. And I guess you could say, hold my beer. Here's why. A pilot fights back against the state for seizing his plane over a six-pack. Like, a six-pack of beer, okay? So this story involves a six-pack of beer, a $95,000 plane, and now the Supreme Court. You might be wondering, why is the Supreme Court getting involved over a six-pack of beer? Bottom of the hour. So into the newsroom we go for the top stories when we return.
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1: We're approaching 6:30 here on the East Coast tonight. Top stories coming into our newsroom include this, as there is breaking news now out of the Middle East, as the British military says another tanker just hit by a projectile in the Strait of Hormuz near the coast of Oman. Moments ago, U.S. forces began a fresh round of strikes against Iran, making it now 10 evenings in a row of attacks on the Islamic regime since the ceasefire ended. President Trump vowing revenge for Iranian strikes that led to the deaths of three American soldiers, posting in part, quote, "Every time Iran kills an American soldier, they will pay for that killing many times over." Army First Lieutenant Tyler James Feehan, 25 years old, and Private Isabella Gonzalez, 19, were killed during an attack on a U.S. airbase in Jordan on Friday. Another yet-to-be-identified service member was killed in Iraq. President Trump set to attend the dignified transfer at Dover Air Force Base, honoring the fallen troops tomorrow. Also tonight, a federal building under attack in the heart of New York City earlier today. Investigators say the suspect came armed with fireworks, weapons, and gasoline, launching an attack that wounded several people. Investigators say this was not random. Our Mills Hayes live tonight with the very latest on what went down earlier today in New York City. Mills?
0: Blake, well, this appears to be an anti-ICE attack at a building that houses thousands of federal employees. And the FBI says that they've arrested 43-year-old Army veteran Anthony Arabaca for setting off an explosion outside of a federal building in New York City that houses the FBI and ICE.
2: 26 Federal Plaza has long been a target of extremists, of terrorists. And today, the extremism was brought here. The building was attacked. Mr. Arabaca was looking to injure people and harm people.
0: In the video, you can see the suspect pour a can of gasoline on the sidewalk, and officials say that he ignited it with a lighter and a firework, and he also fired 5 to 7 rounds from an airsoft rifle, injuring 3 people. He was found with axes, knives, more fireworks, and a machete in a cart that he allegedly brought with him to the scene, read ICE off our streets. The suspect allegedly told the FBI that he was okay if he hurt or killed people going in or out of the building, whether they were employees or civilians. And the Joint Terrorism Task Force continues to investigate. The U.S. Attorney's Office will update on potential new charges. And New York City Mayor Zohran Mamdani, who has called to abolish ICE, he said that the incident was deeply disturbing, adding that his administration will hold accountable anyone who threatens New Yorkers' safety. Blake?
1: Mills, do we know anything about this suspect?
0: So far, all we know is that he is an Army veteran. He was an air mechanic, and he worked on some of the missiles there that we use. But we don't know if he had participated in any of these anti-ICE protests in the past, because we do know that there have been protests outside of that federal building. But as for him being involved, we don't know that yet, Blake.
1: All right, Mills Hayes, live for us tonight. Mills, thank you. Live look now at Dolphin Island, Alabama. Looks beautiful, right? That's what normally happens before the storm. Tropical storm watch is in effect as a tropical depression builds along the Gulf Coast. Forecasters expect it to strengthen into a tropical storm named Bertha, bringing with it the possibility of torrential rain, flooding, and severe thunderstorms. Next, our meteorologist, Darius Stringer, tracking the storm for us tonight. Darius, hello. It's that type of year, time of year, right? Middle of July. It's in the middle or, I guess, beginning portions of hurricane season, and there they are.
4: That's right.
1: In the Gulf tonight.
4: Yeah, and I feel like everyone else, I'm just sitting on the edge of my seat waiting for this thing to finally form into a tropical storm, but it really hasn't been able to do very much. We do have a ton of northeasterly wind shear from the upper levels that's really kind of eating at the northern edge of the storm there, and you can notice the more severe or intense part of the storm, we like to call the nasty side, is hanging out in the middle part of the Gulf there. So we are continuing to see this struggle to warm up there. You are starting to see some circulation here in the middle there, but it's still taking some time for this system to really try to really wrap up into that tropical storm force there. The latest mission from the National Hurricane Center, the flight track, we did observe winds just below tropical storm forced winds at around 35 miles an hour. But looking at the radar here, you can see there have been some bands that made it on shore back up into Dothan, Alabama, and Albany, Georgia, there, and around Tallahassee, back near Apalachicola, Florida there. So as long as this continues to meander here in this region, we will continue to see several rounds of heavy rainfall that can lead to some flash flooding. And if you notice, it's only moving northwest at about 3 miles an hour. So it really hasn't moved that much thanks to our upper level of steering currents. It really hasn't been able to move that much. Now, this is the latest out of our forecast models for where this thing is going to go. As we head into the overnight period into tomorrow, it is expected to meander up to the northwest, just to the south of Mobile Bay, before it really starts to move straight due west into New Orleans as we head into the middle to end of the week here. And this is the latest cone forecast from the National Hurricane Service. It is expected to become a tropical storm sometime tonight through the overnight hours, and actually expect to hold its tropical storm intensity through Tuesday into Wednesday, and finally Thursday we are going to continue to see it hold its speed at around 40 miles an hour. But after it makes landfall and continues to move further towards the west, it will considerably weaken, just a remnant low pressure center there as it continues to move onshore near Texas into the Galveston and near Corpus Christi area. But here's a look at our tropical advisories near Ocklockney River. All the way through the mouth of the Mississippi River, we have tropical storm watches and warnings currently in effect. So we are definitely looking at this area under the gun for a pretty heavy rainfall that could lead to some flash flooding. And the storm surge watch from the Alabama-Florida border all the way through the mouth of the Mississippi River, this is definitely where we could see some coastal flooding up to a few feet.
1: All right, Darius Stringer, on it for us tonight. Spaghetti models, cones of concern, and All in between, Darius, thank you. News Nation across America now, and we begin with our next star station, KDAF in Dallas. A dramatic rescue caught on camera there, a Texas police officer pulling a driver from a burning car just moments before it gets engulfed in flames. Watch.
3: Get out of the car! Get out of the car! Let's go! Come out of the car! Open it! Open it! Open it! Get out! Get out! Come out through the window! Hey, come out through the window! Sir, come out through the window now. Give me your hand. Give me your hand. Give me your hand. Give me your hand now. I got you. Give me out. All right, you okay? Anybody else in the car? No one else in the car?
1: Wow, remarkable. That is Southlake Police Corporal Joshua Swisher. Had just actually pulled over another vehicle when that Nissan suddenly caught fire. The body cam video shows him rushing in, pulling the driver to safety. That driver thankfully suffered non-life-threatening burns. The officer there on the scene. Wow. All right, this one from our Houston affiliate, KIAH, a Fort Bend County home turning into a crash site after a small plane smashed into the back of the suburban house earlier today. Police say that plane was attempting to land at a nearby airstrip when it suddenly went down. The pilot taken to the hospital. Minor injuries, we're told tonight. The cause of the crash still under investigation. Out west to California we go, and this comes from Cron 4, San Francisco tonight. And one of the big stories, no matter where you might be in this country, the FDA refusing to back down today despite questions over the source of that cyclosporiasis outbreak that has sickened thousands of people across the country. The FDA saying it still believes the parasite originated from Taylor Farms in Mexico, even though its own testing showed a false positive result. Now, Taylor Farms saying the FDA formally apologized to them Sunday after they voluntarily recalled their iceberg lettuce in a quote-unquote abundance of caution. Nearly 7,000 cases across 34 states have been reported to the CDC. So tonight, still questions about all of this from coast to coast. Well, coming into our newsroom at this moment from our partners over at the Hill, an 82-year-old Alaskan pilot. How about this? Headed to the Supreme Court. And the cause stems over a six-pack of beer. The Air Force veteran Ken Joapi says a passenger brought the beer aboard his plane without his knowledge, didn't know about it, during a flight to a dry village in Alaska. Now, it is a crime. Here's the issue. A crime to, quote unquote, knowingly send, transport, or bring an alcoholic beverage into that town. Now, he was fined and served 3 days in jail, but the state also moved to seize the $95,000 Cessna. So now this has made its way to the high court, the Supreme Court, whether it will decide if that violates the Constitution's ban on excessive fines when the court's new term begins later this fall. Wednesday, right here on the Hill, Ken Joapi and his attorney will join the program to discuss that case. A six-pack of beer. Should you take the plane? The high court will weigh in. Well, President Trump sharing the first photos of Vice President J.D. Vance and the second lady, Usha Vance's fourth child today, while congratulating the couple on their new son, Alec Neal. Born Sunday, joining his two brothers and sister in the Vance family. Alec is the first child born to a sitting vice president in over 150 years since Schuyler Colfax, whose family grew when he served as vice president under then President Ulysses S. Grant. Congrats to the family there. Look at them, all cute and bundled up. Well, still to come tonight, a chip maker announces plans to send more than a $250 billion. That's right, more than $250 billion to one state in this country. We'll tell you where that build-out is happening and what it means for that state and the future of AI on the other side of the break and the competition with China when we return.
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29: We also are very grateful for the support from the U.S. government, the federal, the state, and the city level. And therefore, we decide that, and we're doing very well. We're very happy with our current status in Arizona. So we decided to increase the investment in Arizona.
1: The $100 billion commitment brings the company's total investment in Arizona, if it all comes together down the line, to north of $265 billion. The Arizona governor, Katie Hobbs, praising the new investment for chips, while continuing to walk a bit of a tightrope when it comes to data centers and data center investments. The governor recently supporting ending a tax break for data centers, declaring that her state is, quote, putting people over data centers. Earlier, I spoke with the Arizona Democratic Congressman Greg Stanton about this big announcement and the big money. Congressman Stanton, thanks for being back with us tonight. We appreciate it. This one's a big deal in your backyard where you're from. TSMC, sixth largest company in the world. They say another $100 billion is coming in. What would it mean?
11: Well, first off, TSMC has already invested $165 billion. Yeah. So this is on top of that. Four new fabs in our community. This is the leading industry, the most important industry in the entire world right now is semiconductor, advanced manufacturing in the semiconductor industry. So the largest foreign direct investment in American history, it's happening in my community, but it benefits the entire United States of America.
1: What do you think it means for jobs?
11: Oh, tens of thousands of jobs, not just direct jobs in those fabs, although spectacular. You can imagine the tens of thousands of construction jobs that are happening right now, good paying jobs for people in all sorts of professions, all sorts of expertise in building these fabs. And then the supplier network that goes along with it, because you have to make sure that we have a secure supply chain that goes into semiconductor manufacturing. So we have not only TSMC itself, but all of the supplier companies that are moving to the community as well. Overall, it is a massive economic win. Again, good for my community, but more importantly, good for the entire United States of America as we continue to grow this important industry.
1: So I wonder how you square what the governor is saying in your state, Katie Hobbs, because she called this, she's echoing what you're saying. In her words, huge news for Arizona, a game changer. But then when it also comes to data centers, she's taking a different position. She says we have when we put people over data centers, the change isn't just a line item. It's felt at every kitchen table. How do you square that, Congressman?
11: Well, first off, the governor has done a great job of helping to recruit this new investment from TSMC, as had the mayor of Phoenix, Mayor Gallego. Both of them are good friends of mine and allies, and I really want to honor them.
1: If you want the AI, you need
11: job.
1: The data centers and the semiconductors. They all go hand in hand, and it seems like she kind of wants some of it, but not the other part of it, and I'm not sure how that works.
11: Well, let me politely disagree with you, because the governor's position as it relates to data centers is not that we shouldn't have them, but that they shouldn't be subsidized. We shouldn't be just subsidizing their development. The data center industry doesn't need that subsidy. What they need to do is make sure that they pay for themselves and don't add cost to any nearby homeowners. And from a natural resources perspective, particularly water, that they are resource neutral as well, so they don't draw down more of the Colorado River. So I actually think the governor has been very smart in her approach to these important issues.
1: Yeah, it's slowing down tax breaks, essentially, and then that raises the question of how many more of them could potentially come in the future. But I wonder what's going on, or what you think about what's happening in the state of New York, given this massive investment there in your home state of Arizona. Here was the governor there, Kathy Hochul, earlier today on a moratorium in New York.
13: Last week, I signed the nation's first moratorium, one-year moratorium on building these hyperscale data centers, just to give us some breathing room to slow it down.
1: Do you think the governor in that state's doing the right thing?
11: I don't think that the federal government should preempt mayors and city council and communities from making this decision. They should be able to make this decision. In my district, we've had communities that have said no to new data centers because they were located in the wrong position, too close to homes. They were concerned about that. I respect that local decision making, that local authority. But in some cases, some communities, particularly rural parts of the community, may want the revenue that goes along with the data center. And again, as long as the data center is resource neutral and pays for itself, that it's not a burden on nearby homeowners, I do think the local community should be able to make this decision.
1: All right, let me leave you with this, because you have some bipartisan legislation out with Congressman Issa, a Republican from nearby in California. You basically think we need to be smarter about export controls. And here's why I bring it up, because the big story in the tech world over the last 48 hours is this new Chinese AI model that is outperforming the top models, at least when it comes at this moment in time and with cost, the top models here in the U.S. What do you think the White House should do about this, if anything?
11: Well, look, the AI battle, frontier development, is critically important that the United States be the leading country on planet Earth when it comes to AI development. We cannot let China win that battle. But what that means is we need to be smart. We are leading the way with the top semiconductors, NVIDIA and others that are leading the way. We need to make sure that the most advanced semiconductors aren't exported to China. They can't take advantage of our innovation, our technology. But we also need to be smart in making sure that elements that don't give China strategic advantage don't put American companies at a disadvantage. For example, machine repair, machine tools, etc. There's no reason that American companies shouldn't be able to repair existing machines in China. So we got to have an export control policy that is smart, keeps our leading innovation technologies here in the United States, but is also smart in not putting our other companies at a disadvantage vis-a-vis any activity in China.
1: All right, we'll leave it there. Greg Stanton, Democrat out in Arizona with the big news and a whole lot of money there across that state. Congressman, thank you.
11: Thank you so much.
1: By the way, companies in the semiconductor field have announced over 160 projects across 30 states, totaling more than $770 billion in private investments. And that is just since 2020. A lot of what and some of what is happening in states across the country tonight. All right. Other side of the break. Let's show the live look because the bald eagles are more interesting than me. I'll acknowledge it. I'll admit it. Let's show it. Can you show it? There we go. Live look right now. The big bald eagle cam. Here's the story. You see how there's a bald eagle there? That's actually a baby. Okay. The issue was, what happened to Mama? Mama bald eagle is normally always on that camera, and then she went missing. So out there in California, they said, what is wrong with Mama bald eagle? The update, how they found her. She was live in our camera moments ago. I promise you, we'll have the camera up on the other side of the break. And the big story when we return out there in one part of the country.
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1: Pun intended. Of the Big Bear Valley Nest Camera, that right there, a live look. Have noticed a beloved beaked face hasn't been seen for a little bit of time. Jackie, the mother bald eagle and made of shadow, reportedly injured in what was some sort of eagle confrontation. The L.A. County Park Service reporting an injured adult eagle was rescued from the valley over the weekend. And now we know it's the eagle, Jackie, that is famously on that camera with her mate. That is a live look. Big Bear, California, one of the eaglets, I believe. Jenny Voisart is with the nonprofit Friends of Big Bear Valley organization, which is behind this popular nest cam. Jackie, thanks for joining us. First off, what are we looking at? Can you explain to us what's going on here? Jenny, I'm
32: right
1: sorry.
32: Right now you're looking at a bald eagle nest, and those are newly fledgling, Sandy and Luna. They hatched this April this year, and right now they're eating some fish.
1: So this is popular, right? This is, oh, there we go. There's the second one as it comes into screen. And this is popular to just watch, and it's incredible. Look at the view. It's beautiful. But viewers noticed, and so did y'all over the last recent days, that something was amiss. Tell us about it.
32: Well, we hadn't been seeing Jackie very much on camera. In fact, we hadn't seen her on the nest since the 12th. We didn't think she was missing, but she hadn't been in our view. Then there were reports that there was an adult bald eagle hanging around a certain park. And so we went over there to try to see and couldn't quite identify which eagle it was. But then later we were told that there had been a few altercations with another bald eagle, one the day before. And then one later that day, and culminated in Jackie needing to be rescued. It was later determined that it was Jackie after seeing some pictures from the rescue facility. So
1: why do bald eagles get in altercations? Like, you would think of them as sort of being the one on the attack, not the one getting, dinged up a bit.
32: Well, right now, the younger bald eagles, they're looking for food. And so they are, their instincts tell them to steal food. And that's largely how they eat for the first few years of their lives while they perfect their fishing and their hunting skills. And also, eagles are very territorial. And so there could be some territorial, you know, behavior there that's happening. So it's normal. It can happen.
1: So those are the baby bald eagles. Tell me what makes Jackie and Shadow such a unique and special pair.
32: Jackie and Shadow, beloved by millions of people around the world. They are like an old married couple, I think, for

0: So really fun to see them as they interact with each other. And just to be able to connect to nature through the live stream, to be able to see what bald eagles go through on a daily basis, how difficult it is to hatch and raise chicks, and how they interact with their habitat and how important that is to them.
1: And so for the folks who watch this feed, Jackie, you found her, you think she's fine? Gonna be okay?
0: We don't know. We're still waiting to hear from the rehab facility that she's at. So we don't know. We're
1: Do you expect her
0: hopeful
1: back at the
0: always.
1: nest? At the nest?
0: We don't know. We're always
1: Okay.
0: hopeful. The goal of any kind of raptor release is to do so by the home area and to reunite with the mate if possible. So that's what we can hope for. And all we can do is stay positive and wait for news.
1: Stay positive indeed. Jenny Voisart with us tonight on an incredible look there. The live cam that they're involved with there in Big Bear, California. Jenny, all the best. Thank you. By the way, the U.S. eagle population teetered on the brink of extinction back in 63 when there were only 417 nesting pairs. Now, the latest data, 316,000 bald eagles. Remarkable. I thank you for being with us tonight. I'm Blake Berman. We'll be back tomorrow. I send it on up to New York.
2: Good evening, everybody. I'm Hannah Doba. And for Elizabeth, tonight, a new wave of U.S. strikes against Iran following one of the deadliest weekends for U.S. troops since the war began in February. U.S. forces began a 10th straight day of attacks, hours after a vow of vengeance from President Trump. The president warned every time Iran kills an American soldier, the U.S. military will make the regime pay many times over. Iranian attacks killed at least three American service members over the weekend. Two of them died on Friday at an airbase in Jordan. 25-year-old First Lieutenant James Feehan of Hawaii and 19-year-old Private Isabella Gonzalez of Texas. The Pentagon is examining unidentified remains to see if they belong to a third service member there. And another U.S. troop died Saturday in Iraq during a controlled detonation of an Iranian drone. The Pentagon has not yet released their identity. Now, tomorrow, the president is set to attend a dignified transfer for those fallen heroes at Dover Air Force Base. Another day of U.S. strikes came after another day of Iranian missiles. Iran has continued to target its regional neighbors. That includes Jordan, where those two U.S. active duty soldiers died. Let's go to News Nation's Jessica Kertalia. She's live for us in Doha, Qatar. Jess, good evening from New York. New attacks, a new naval blockade is raising concerns of an even wider regional conflict. And this one isn't over the strait either.
3: No, it isn't, Hannah. And it's interesting, you know, CENTCOM announced that it is now in night 10 of these continued attacks back and forth, the U.S. striking these Iranian military bases. Jordan's armed forces saying this evening that they shot down at least three Iranian missiles that were targeting that same base in Jordan where the service members were killed on Friday. Iran also targeting tonight Bahrain, where the U.S. Navy's Fifth Fleet is located. And tonight, Houthis in Yemen, supported by Iran, say that they are imposing a naval blockade on Saudi Arabia. Iran has been really pushing the Houthis to close the Bab al-Mandeb gateway to the Red Sea if the U.S. continued to attack. As I mentioned, now in the 10th night of those attacks, closure of the strait would cut global oil supply by about 7%. So this further threatens global energy supplies and trade well beyond the Gulf. And two tankers were reportedly hit on the Oman side of the Strait of Hormuz, likely by Iran, which wants all ships to pass on its side of the strait in an effort to fully control the waterway. We've been reporting on the U.S. having that blockade in place, but Iran still saying that they ultimately control the Strait of Hormuz. So, Hannah, all of this fighting and escalation has already driven oil prices above $4 a gallon. So we're talking about $90 a barrel. So $4 that we're paying at the pump at times. It's also raising new concerns about shipping and water supplies across the Gulf. The U.S. and Iran both saying that they are not giving up on diplomatic talks, Hannah. However, the way things are looking tonight, as things continue to escalate in the Middle East, those talks are not likely to happen anytime soon.
2: Yeah, and just looking how Wall Street closed also in the red tonight, Jessica, be safe. Live for us in the Middle East, Jessica Kertalia, thank you. And let's get analysis now from retired General Wesley Clark, the former Supreme Allied Commander of NATO. Great to see you again, sir. Welcome back to the show. You and I spoke less than 24 hours ago, and there's already more escalation. Your reaction to the Houthi blockade against Saudi Arabia?
4: So I think that this is a real problem for us, but it's not an unexpected problem. And the Houthis are a minor problem compared to the major problem of Iran. And so we're going to deal with Iran first, then we deal with the Houthis, I suspect. But here's the thing. The Central Command is going after the Iranian military assets that affect the shipping in the Strait. That's their target. That's what they're going after. The escalation is being done by Iran because it knows how powerful and how significant these Central Command strikes are. Yeah. So I hope that our public understands it's not the United States escalating, trying to strike civilian targets. This is the response of Iran. It can't fight back to defend the Strait. It can't do it. So it's going after its neighbors and what it thinks are soft targets, and it's making permanent enemies of these Gulf states.
2: With that in mind, are you concerned about a wider regional conflict?
4: Well, it is a regional conflict right now, and I have no doubt that Iran would like to make it wider. The key for the United States is to keep it narrow, focus on the military objectives, and in addition to going after the Strait, we have another military objective I hope will be approved, and that is to isolate Iran from assistance from the outside, from Russia, from China, from Pakistan. Because if you can't isolate the theater of operations, the war drags on. If we get Iran isolated and we take away their ability to block the Strait of Hormuz and their command and control over it, we will come out in the right position in this conflict. We just have to be focused. We have to be patient.
2: As we reported moments ago, it's been the deadliest weekend for U.S. troops in months since February. Iran has clearly shown it still retains missile and drone capabilities. It's also proving that it's more effective at using them. How do they avoid U.S. defenses?
4: Well, these missiles are terminally guided and they're maneuverable. So a certain percentage of them will bypass Patriots. Even if you fire 2, 3, 4 Patriot missiles at it, that missile's coming down and it's swerving and maneuvering as it's going for a target. And so the Patriot's working on a mathematical computation of a ballistic trajectory, and their trajectory is slightly off. So you might miss. And this is one of the problems that we've got to deal with. But this is a problem we have to deal with anyway, anywhere in the world. It's just come down to us right now that the Patriot PAC-3 is great. It works sometimes. But we need high-energy lasers, we need electromagnetic guns, and we need other things that can take out these maneuvering warheads very, very quickly. We don't have those fielded yet. Israel has the lasers in Israel. We need to get them out as soon as possible with the highest possible energy.
2: General, the question I know many viewers are asking, because they send them to me, if we really did decimate Iran's military machine, how are they still managing to wreak so much havoc across the region? What capabilities do they still have, and how?
4: Yeah. Well, first of all, we didn't actually decimate all of the regime. We did get out a lot of ships. We took out a lot of aircraft, get all the aircraft, some went to Pakistan. But we did not get the missile cities. There are 27 of these missile cities that were holding missiles, that were assembling missiles and so forth, that were buried under mountains. And we just don't have the right bombs to crash through the mountains that deep. We buried some of these missile cities' entrances, but we didn't destroy it, so they dug it out. And remember, they also had 6 or 7 weeks of recovery time. One of the basic rules when you do a military operation like this is don't stop. Once you get going, don't stop. If people want to talk, if they want to talk, they can talk. But you're not going to stop what you're doing. And so I hope we don't see any more ceasefires that give them more chance to recover what they're doing. So, you know, I think it's true that we took out a lot of the Air Force and the Navy. But we know that they probably have 70% or more of their missile inventory left, including the best missiles. The thing we have to do is establish the overwatch in the region so when they pop up, we play whack-a-mole on them. And we can do that. It's just a matter of getting the systems in place, working the routines, and we will eventually do that. We will have them cooped up. But the American people have to be patient on this thing. It's not an easy fix. It's a serious, serious problem. It is a war. It is a major war for the United States. And once you commit the United States to America, can't lose. We don't want to lose this.
2: All right. General Wesley Clark, we always appreciate your expertise, sir. Always good to talk to you. Thank you.
4: Thank you.
2: Meanwhile, back here stateside, the on-again, off-again friendship between President Trump and New York City Mayor Mamdani is off again tonight. After the mayor's now viral interview with the New York Times, Mamdani told the Times podcast, The Interview, that his administration has discussed whether Israeli Prime Minister Benjamin Netanyahu could be arrested if he attends the UN General Assembly here in New York this fall. Listen.
5: Look, I believe that Prime Minister Netanyahu belongs in The Hague. He's a war criminal who has been charged by the International Criminal Court. And what you will find is that is an opinion that is held by many purely because of what his actions have wrought over these last many years. I've also said that I will follow the laws that we have here in New York City because I believe that there's an importance in following the law as a leader who presides over our city, and that's something that I plan to do.
2: Now, the International Criminal Court issued a warrant for Netanyahu's arrest in 2024 for alleged war crimes against humanity in Gaza. Now, Netanyahu denies these allegations, and because the U.S. does not recognize the ICC's jurisdiction, Mamdani has no legal authority to arrest Netanyahu. President Trump also weighed in on Truth Social today. He wrote this in part, Netanyahu will not be arrested in any way, shape, or form while in the United States of America, end quote. But that statement, as you can imagine, is not stopping the controversy from brewing further. Moments ago, I spoke to Israel's ambassador, to the United Nations, Danny Danan, and here's what he told me. Ambassador, I want to start with your reaction to Mayor Mamdani reasserting over the weekend that he is actively reviewing whether Prime Minister Netanyahu can be arrested during his anticipated visit here to New York in the fall for the UN General Assembly. I want to ask your reaction to that.
6: Well, we all know it's a stunt, you know, no basis to these remarks of the mayor. He wants to distract the conversation from his failures in running the city and putting the blame on Israel. But he knows better than that. You know, first of all, the U.S. is not part of the ICC. So there is no warrant against the prime minister in the U.S. and there is no jurisdiction for the mayor. Second thing, there is an agreement between the U.S. and the U.N. when leaders come to speak at the U.N. I'll give you a few examples, Anna. You know, Ahmadinejad came and spoke at the U.N. You had Muammar Gaddafi, Yasser Arafat. You know, those leaders who were dictators were allowed to come and speak here. So the prime minister of a democracy, the ally of the U.S., will not come. Excuse my language, but it's bullshit. Prime Minister Netanyahu will come in September, will visit the UN, will speak in the General Assembly, and the only thing the mayor can do is sit in the sidelines and maybe learn something about the rule of law.
2: You're absolutely right. The mayor has no jurisdiction. On top of everything you just said, the president made it very clear today that the prime minister will not be arrested when he comes to New York. But it is a strong statement. As UN ambassador, have you shared any concerns with the PM about setting foot here in the city in a few weeks?
6: No concerns, because we have zero concerns. We know the facts. We know the legal situation where we are standing. And we know it's a stunt. It's, you know, I was in politics for many years and the prime minister has been in public life for decades. So we know when you need to get attention, you find a way to do it. And that's exactly what Mayor Mamdani is doing. And if someone should be arrested, it's maybe the mayor himself should be arrested because he's actually supporting terrorism. You know, I'll give you a few examples. You know, a few days ago, he sent his commissioner to the UN to meet with the Iranian representative. While the U.S. soldiers are fighting the regime in Tehran, the mayor wanted to have a dialogue with this regime. And a few weeks ago, he actually called a terrorist that we eliminated a journalist, an innocent journalist. So we know it's a stunt. The mayor is instigating, is promoting anti-Semitism, but we feel proud with the partnership with the American people. That is why the Prime Minister

0: to these guys is look at public opinion. Look at the way young Republicans versus Republicans over the age of 65 approach this issue. Right now, Israel is losing the public opinion battle in the U.S. It is a simple and obvious fact. Donald Trump has said that publicly, end quote. Ambassador, do you have concerns about how Israel is being perceived by Americans today?
1: Well, first, let's set the record straight. You know, no one blamed the vice president of being an anti-Semite. You know, we have enough anti-Semite at the UN, around the world. We actually appreciate the friendship we have with the administration, and we are grateful for that. But we do understand that we have a problem. It has been tough 3 years for us since October 7th. You know, the first few weeks, everyone loved us. We were the victims. But when we started to fight back and to make sure that we defeat the evil forces who came to destroy us, you know, we started to lose points, unfortunately. And it was very easy to spread lies against Israel. All those slogans about genocide and starvation, you know, we know it was a lie, but it's very hard to deal with those lies. So we are aware of that. We will continue to have a dialogue with the young generation. You know, Hannah, for me, the best way is to bring people to Israel. If I could extend through you an open invitation to people to come to Israel, to see what we are doing there, the value of democracy, the freedom that we have for everyone, people would appreciate the bond between Israel and the U.S.
0: All right, let's move on to the foreign conflict in Iran. Hostilities, as you well know, Ambassador, have reignited pretty quickly. It's been escalating. What do you see as Israel's role in this current conflict moving forward?
1: We follow very carefully the situation. Only yesterday we saw missiles that flew into Jordan and landed a few hundred meters, yards from our border. We are not involved today in the war with Iran, but if anyone will target Israel, we will act immediately. And we prove that we have the capabilities and the technology and the intelligence. But we know we trust the judgment of President Trump to handle the situation. You know, we know the Iranians very well. You know, we shouldn't believe them when they tell you something. And even when they sign something, you should be very skeptical about it.
0: Can Israel be safe without regime change in Iran, Ambassador?
1: I think it's not about Israel. You know, the regime is not a problem for Israel. It's a problem for the region, for the stability of the world. And I think the world would be safer with a regime change. I believe it will happen. I cannot tell you when. I think it will happen. You know, we looked at history. You know, those regimes don't last forever. And I hope for the Iranian people that it will be sooner than later, because they suffer the most. They suffer more than the Israelis and the Gulf countries. And we all pay a price. But the Iranian people, they are the one who paying a price every day.
0: Yeah, with those atrocities under the current regime. Ambassador Danan, I always appreciate your time, sir. Thank you for coming on today.
1: Thank you, Hannah.
0: And coming up on the other side, we've got new details tonight about the suspect accused of setting a fire outside a federal building here in New York City that's home to ICE and the FBI. Is the government doing enough to protect federal workers as anti-ICE sentiment turns violent? And later, the Tate brothers will remain in a federal jail while a judge considers extraditing them on sex abuse charges. But have the Manosphere influencers already done damage shaping vulnerable young men and women? We'll have that discussion in just a bit. Don't go anywhere.
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8: Strikes abroad and a request for funding at home. I'm Blake Berman, host of The Hill on News Nation. The U.S. launching retaliatory strikes against Iran for killing U.S. service members, striking surveillance and air defense facilities, maritime capabilities, and missile and drone storage sites. The Secretary of War, Pete Hegseth, saying in a post on social media, quote, "Godspeed, heroes. Their sacrifice only stiffens our resolve." This as the Trump administration urges Congress to support the president's supplemental funding request for the military. The secretary and the chairman of the Joint Chiefs of Staff, General Dan Kane, set to testify on Tuesday before the Senate. Of the nearly $90 billion requested, roughly $67 billion would go toward funding for the Department of War, including $21 billion for munitions, 17

0: $15 billion for operational costs and $12 billion for other classified programs. I'm Blake Berman, and this is the News Nation Political Minute.
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20: One, it has happened again, a divide over policy boiling over into political violence. And the feds say this guy did not care who he'd have to kill to make sure his message was heard. It happened at the height of the morning rush hour in Lower Manhattan at the high-rise federal building that houses many government agencies, including ICE. Surveillance cameras show a man run up to the building. You see it there. He dumps a tank of gasoline, takes just a spark to ignite this fire with 10-foot flames. You see the suspect then taking off running. The bottom of his pants are briefly on fire. Moments later, officers had the guy pinned down and took him into custody. Investigators identified him as a U.S. Army vet. They say he was pulling a cart displaying an anti-ICE message. And inside the cart, they found a machete, two pellet guns, two axes, a hammer, three fixed blade knives, and a lot of fireworks. Investigators say the suspect made it clear he was ready to use them, too.
21: His goal was to target the building, and he was okay if he hurt or killed people going in and out of the building, whether they were federal employees or civilians.
20: Now, this attack comes days after somebody fired several shots at the federal building in Phoenix that also houses ICE. Last year, attackers opened fire on an ICE detention center in Alvarado, Texas. A police officer was shot but survived. Months later, a sniper opened fire on an ICE detention center in Dallas. two detainees were killed before the gunman killed himself. Joining us now, retired NYPD Lieutenant Commander Joseph Cardinale. Joe, welcome to the show. It's always good to see you. This happened right outside one of the most secure federal buildings in New York City. What was your first reaction? How does someone get this close to a building that houses ICE and the FBI?
0: Well, that is the question, you know, that he got inside that perimeter that they had set up with the temporary fences over there. But make no mistake about it, Hannah, this individual came here to cause damage. He planned this out. I believe he left his car up on 125th Street, used the subway to come down, and then just created that mini carnage that he did over there. Thank God there wasn't any really serious injuries over there, but people did get injured. And he was willing to go above and beyond to make a statement that's been made by politicians in his favor, saying that it's okay to do this. It's okay to protest. It's okay to, you know, burn places up. It's okay to shoot at people. It's okay to bring knives and bring guns to rallies and everything. This is the temperature that's out there, and it's fueled by, you know, the far left politicians that do not see a common ground to you know, join with the Republicans on the other side and say, listen, enough is enough. People are going to get hurt. And they wait until something does happen before they even budge.
20: Well, looking at this video, thank goodness for the fast action of NYPD officers. This could have been a lot worse. And going back to your point, Joe, the suspect left his cart blocks away, took the subway, came to Lower Manhattan. So this was obviously well thought out. We are learning more about him tonight. Authorities say he's a former soldier. He's a National Guardsman. Knowing he has military training, what does that raise immediately? What questions does that raise?
0: Well, to me, it's like, when did he become radicalized like this to go out there, serve your country, and then go out, to what degree did you serve your country? It's not for love of your country, because anybody who truly loves their country wouldn't do this, all right? And it's not indicative of everybody else that's out there serving their country. However, he does have the training, and he has it in his mind that he's going to take something to another level. And once again, it's the rhetoric that is out there, and he's out there doing what he thinks is the right thing to do, because nobody challenges him. They allow this hate rhetoric. They allow everything to go on without putting some kind of stop to it on a bipartisan manner.
20: Joe, explain the first 24 hours of this investigation. What is law enforcement looking for right now?
0: Well, they're going back to his vehicle, number one. They have everything. They have him, which is the greatest thing. He's in custody and doesn't pose a threat any longer. Mm-hmm. They're going to see if he's with any particular group. I believe he had a sign. They're going to see if that sign was, you know, used at what rallies that same sign was used. So they can put him with any other groups that are out there. They're going to go back on his computer, on his phone, on everything to see, you know, how far he's gone, what statements he's made beyond this, if he's out there with any particular group that's currently working as well, so they can go and investigate that as well. But I have to tell you, this is far from over. They will dig deep on this one. And, you know, everybody says, well, people that I spoke to say, well, thank God he didn't have a gun. Let me tell you something. Him with those knives and machetes is just as dangerous as anybody with a gun, if not more so dangerous than anybody because of these weapons, and he's trained to use them.
20: Yeah, and the military training. Going back to what you said about the heated rhetoric surrounding ICE, is law enforcement seeing more cases where political anger is simply crossing into the line of criminal violence like we saw this morning in New York?
0: It's, you know, I just think in certain cities that they tolerate it and they allow it, and these individuals think they could keep getting away with it because nobody challenges them. They're not held accountable. They're out there with the hate speech. They're out there by the college campuses. They're all over New York City. They're all over, you know, across this country in cities that allow it. And because of that, it's, you know, publicized on national television, on all the outlets, and they think this is great. We could get away with this. And then the next step is, how far can we really push this? How far can we really go to make a statement? And this is the result of how far they think they can go.
20: I'll say it again. Thank goodness for the NYPD and how quickly they pinned that guy down. Joe Cardinale, always good to see you, sir. See you soon. Thank you.
0: Same. Good to see you, Hannah.
20: Meanwhile, a former Mexican drug kingpin who co-founded one of the most violent cartels in the world will spend the rest of his days in prison. That sentence handed down today to Ismael Zambada Garcia, known to his enemies as El Mayo. The now 76-year-old started the Sinaloa cartel alongside El Chapo back in the 80s. That's nearly four decades ago. Prosecutors say El Mayo poisoned American communities with deadly drugs like fentanyl and used murder terror and torture to protect his power. Now, even if that meant ordering the killing of his own nephew. El Mayo's days as a capo ended with his arrest in Texas 2 years ago. He apologized today in court for his crimes, saying, quote, "If there's one thing I can say that has value today, it's this. The violence must end," end quote. All right, coming up next. Now, this is a strange story, and there's no doubt you're going to have thoughts about this. A mother from Tennessee is charged with murder after allegedly killing a man she found hiding under her daughter's bed. The mother's lawyer, they will join me live with her story. You don't want to miss this. We'll be right back.
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20: Everyone, a mother in Memphis, Tennessee, is accused of killing a man she found hiding under her daughter's bed. The mother is now charged with first-degree murder. She's in jail tonight. 36-year-old Kendra Scott appeared in court today, where the judge set a $100,000 bond. According to court documents, Scott told police she did what she, quote, had to do when she found the man under her 13-year-old child's bed early Thursday morning. Now, police say they found the 20-year-old man dead from a gunshot wound to the back of his head on the front yard. He was unarmed. Now, the juvenile at the home allegedly told police that the man had been invited inside the home and entered through a back door around 1 a.m. So is there enough evidence for Scott to claim self-defense? We have Kendra Scott's defense attorney, Blake Ballin, joining us tonight. Blake, thank you so much for coming on. There are so many questions surrounding this story. First, I want to start with Kendra. Why does Kendra believe that an adult male was under her 13-year-old daughter's bed in the middle of the night?
7: Yeah, first of all, thanks for having me on. The answer to that question is pretty obvious, right? I mean, he's not under there inspecting the bed springs. I think we all know why he was there.
20: Kendra does know that the man was invited into the home.
7: What she knew at the time, I don't know. We have since learned that. But what she knew was that she got notification on her Ring camera that a man was in her home. And she knew that her 13-year-old daughter was in that home. When she got home, she found this man underneath her child's bed. Yeah. Again, it doesn't take much of an imagination to know why this adult was at the home of a 13-year-old in the middle of the night.
20: Yeah. So it's been reported the man was shot in the back of the head after he left the house. He was found on the porch of the home. Am I saying that correctly? Is that your understanding?
7: That's what I've been told, correct.
20: What does your client say happened on the porch? What do you believe to be the immediate threat at that point as the man was running out the door?
7: Well, you know, first of all, I can't really tell you what she's told me. I can tell you that I haven't seen any evidence that he was running. The autopsy will tell us a little bit about how close or how far away the two parties were at the time that the firearm was shot. You know, there are a couple different ways to look at this, right? I mean, was this self-defense or was it something else? The real question is, you know, is this first degree premeditated murder? And I think the answer is obviously not. So whether this is self-defense or not, that's one angle we'll be looking at. The other is this something like voluntary manslaughter, which is a lower form of homicide in Tennessee? And so we'll be focused on that as well.
20: It's been reported that your client had previously threatened to shoot any boy she ever found in the house. Now, the charge here, like you mentioned, is first-degree murder, which on its face is probably surprising to a lot of people. I know it's ignited a lot of conversations just with my friends and the team here. Do you feel that prior threat is going to create a legal hurdle for you in court?
7: No, I think people understand that. They understand that parents are protective of their children. And the idea, whether it's concrete or just something she's saying, that I'm going to harm somebody who's harming my children, I think it's something that resonates with people.
20: Had your client told you why her weapon was drawn when she entered her own home in the middle of the night?
7: Again, as far as what she's told me, I certainly can't divulge. But when you think about this from her perspective, right, it's the middle of the night. She has a Ring camera that's indicated to her there's an adult in the home with her children. She's not going in there unarmed, right? I mean, she has the opportunity, the right to arm herself, and she did that wisely.
20: A neighbor says he saw your client on the front yard afterwards saying, "I shot him, I shot him." She was still holding the gun, allegedly. She later stated to police that she, quote, "saw a dude under my kid's bed and I did what I had to do," end quote. It does not sound like someone who had any doubt that her actions were justified. Is that the sense you're still getting from her currently?
7: I think that, those of us who have children, those of us even who don't, can understand the situation that Ms. Scott was in. It's a situation where I don't think anybody could be asked to act rationally. I think any of us would be disturbed, angry, scared. I think the barrage of emotions caused her to do what she did. And I think that's something people understand.
20: Yeah, like I said, this has prompted a lot of conversations. I'm sure many people are discussing it around the dinner table as they watch me talk to you. I appreciate your time tonight. Blake Ballin, thank you again.
7: Yep, thanks for having me.
20: Of course, anytime. And coming up, after a dramatic arrest in Miami over the weekend, the Tate brothers remain in solitary confinement tonight. They're fighting extradition on dozens of charges, including rape and sex trafficking. What does this mean for the manosphere, the movement the Tates helped create? Has the damage already been done? We'll discuss next.
0: As veterans, we've dealt with noise, from chains clanking as they're clamped onto cargo to orders coming down the chain of command. Back home, the noise is different. Everyone's always talking because they just want to be heard. But we know that it's not about hearing. It's about listening. About understanding each other because we've shared the same experiences. Make the Connection is a place for veterans to hear stories from other veterans. 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
20: Call them red-pilled incels, or more traditionally, misogynists. There is an online world, it's called the manosphere, where social media influencers push back against what they say is a modern attack on masculinity. Where critics say that ideology does more than just defend men, they argue it encourages actual violence against women. And tonight, two of the most influential members of the manosphere are in federal prison in Miami. They're accused of turning their controversial opinions about women into actual criminal acts. We're talking about the Tate brothers, Andrew and Tristan. They have more than 10 million followers on X. They're gaining fame by crudely discussing women and gays and laughing at their critics. You may remember the two were arrested in Romania a few years back, and then they were accused of luring women into sexploitation schemes there. That case stalled because of procedural problems, and the Tates were eventually allowed to come back here to the U.S. But that did not mean they were in the clear. The brothers were arrested by U.S. Marshals on Saturday. They appeared before a federal judge today. Now, their trademark tailored suits and jewelry traded in for prison jumpsuits and leg irons. British police want to bring the brothers back to their hometown of Bedfordshire, England, where they are wanted on 38 new charges. Among those charges, rape, assault, trafficking, and child sex abuse imagery. Cops there have been investigating the pair for years now, and they say they have a total of 7 alleged victims of the brothers. Those cases date back more than 15 years. The Tates remain to say that they are innocent.
26: There is no place for male violence against women and girls in our society.
27: Innocent men don't like being arrested. So when you're arrested and you know that there's a stitch-up job, there's a political witch hunt for you, nobody likes to have the judicial process used against them for exercising their free speech rights. So they were upset, but they understood the situation, and they were thankful that this is happening in America and not some gulag in Zambia.
20: Well, this is the first of what's expected to be a series of hearings as a federal judge decides whether to grant Britain's extradition request. But whatever happens with these new charges, the manosphere is now bigger than the Tate brothers. It's an ideology that is shaping millions of young men and, yes, even women. The question now is, has the damage been done? Joining us now is News Nation chief legal analyst and host Jesse Weber and Lauren Wright, News Nation political contributor and Princeton University political scientist. I'm so excited to talk to both of you.
28: Yes,
20: good to see you in person. Jesse, let's go to the beginning. What are the Tate brothers accused of exactly?
29: I mean, a whole host of charges.
20: It's a lot of charges.
29: Look, I can't sit here and tell you exactly what all the evidence is, but if you look at it compared to what they were facing in Romania, what they were reportedly going to be investigated in Miami, this is a series of over the years, including multiple victims of sex trafficking and assault and rape and possession of child pornography and indecent imagery. In Romania, they were accused of operating these websites and using love bombing to manipulate women into basically selling themselves online. Now, I can't say those are the charges that they're facing out in the UK, but what I can tell you is they're facing dozens of charges that carry serious prison time. And the question becomes, are they actually going to make it to the UK,
20: right,
29: or are they going to be fighting an extradition battle and remain locked up in Miami for the months to come?
20: Mm-hmm. Lauren, lawyers for Tate say the case is politically motivated. It's a witch hunt.
28: Sure. I mean, that is an argument that I think is a rare one being made. Political extradition, winning it as they're trying to do is exceedingly rare. I think they will get extradited. But you know what? There's a public opinion aspect to this, and Jesse often discusses this. These modern court battles, whether it's international or domestic, it really matters what public opinion is. And of course, we have a system where you are innocent until proven guilty here. But I also think it's okay for Republicans in particular to stand up and say, we want nothing to do with these guys. What they've done, what we know they've done, even what they say in public, is totally unacceptable. And they've been investigated in Florida already.
29: Can I just jump on that for a second? Please. There is a political angle to this.
28: Yep.
29: At the end of the day, it's going to be up to Secretary of State Marco Rubio about whether they get extradited. And look, one of the conversations that has happened with the Tate brothers is what is their relationship to the administration. Now, the president, I think, has been wise on this. Recently, he basically said, I don't know what they're facing, but I think he does have an idea and wants to stay clear of it, because it does become a battle. If the administration were to stand up and say we refuse to extradite them to the UK, that's going to be a tricky explanation, even though they are innocent unless proven guilty. I think that's going to be tricky to defend them.
20: Let's dive a bit more into the politics. We know both the Florida AG and DHS reportedly have active investigations into the brothers. How could this play out? Do you expect the brothers to be extradited soon, if possible, Justin?
29: Okay, so this is where it gets complicated. Okay. If they were anybody else, I would say usually, and we have very strong strong treaty in place between the UK and the United States, they would be extradited. You're talking about offenses that are very similar here to the ones in the UK, which is one of the standards. Problem is, they were facing criminal prosecution in Romania. I think their attorneys have a pretty strong argument to say there was an agreement between Romania and the UK where they understood they could not be extradited to the UK until the Romanian case was complete.
20: Interesting.
29: And they'll also make the argument that they're being extradited for political reasons. That's usually not a winner. I would say they have a strong argument with the Romania thing.
20: Yeah. Lauren, you mentioned public opinion here. The Tate brothers have 10 million followers on X. That's mind-blowing. Where are we in the terms when it comes to their popularity?
28: Yeah, I mean, just so people have an idea, these are a couple of people, Andrew Tate in particular, who has called himself a misogynist in the past, brushes aside violence against women as sort of commonplace and part of natural law. You know, this kind of opinion is where this movement to repeal the 19th Amendment that gave women the right to vote starts from. And so, yes, you know, as we discussing, these are fringe opinions, but they're so abhorrent and out of line with mainstream public opinion. I really think it is important to talk about them, you know, out loud in public and dismantle these sort of
20: things. Has the manosphere damage already been done?
28: What do we mean by damage, I guess?
20: With so many, the 10 million followers and even some women following these brothers.
28: Well, so certain social media accounts, so I think Instagram is one of them, has, you know, they have said they don't meet their criteria. They're encouraging violence. So you get back into this debate of, do you want to hear the obscene, horrific opinions and then hash it out in public, which is, I guess, you know, what X has decided, or do you want to push these aside? And I think there are really good arguments on both sides of that. I personally think, you know, I talk about this in my Women in Politics class, I want to hear the argument to repeal the 19th Amendment, and then I want to debate it because it's so stupid, and then I want it to go away. But I want it to be heard.
29: Nobody wants to debate.
28: Yes.
20: I don't want to debate you.
28: But, you know, I think, you know, it's important not to brush it aside. This is real. Like you said, it's 10 million people, and we need to take it seriously.
20: Jesse, what happens next?
29: Look, if they decide to fight this extradition and it goes through the appeal process,
20: which they probably will,
29: they're not making bail. They're not. They're going to stay detained in Miami. They could be detained for months. They're used to that. When it came to the Romanian case, they were locked up, I think, for like 8 months. So this is not something new, but these are very serious charges that they're now facing in another jurisdiction.
20: Mm. Lauren, you see so many influencers on the left and right do things where they say something a lot of people might find just actually horrifying or terrifying. There's always a little nugget of truth or relatability in it. The Tate brothers have always said that. Many people don't agree. I don't think you agree. Some people say it's funny, but is that exactly what makes them so hard to push back on?
28: Yeah, I'm really glad you mentioned this, because the problem is there are a lot of young men in this country who are struggling with unemployment. They're not getting educated at the same rates, and they have real problems.
20: Right, right.
28: Those are real problems that we could discuss. You know, that we have an issue with masculinity in this country, and men don't know about, you know, they don't feel confident in their ability to have a place in the world, and they feel rejected all the time. I'm on board with that. I think there are a lot of people that have that opinion. But the problem is, if we don't discuss these problems, then the vacuum gets filled with people like Andrew Tate, who are just awful people, and they say crazy, crazy offensive things. And then you have these two extremes. And so, you know, let's talk about masculinity. Let's talk about joblessness among young men, by all means. But you don't have to have Andrew Tate's opinion.
20: All right. Jesse Weber, Lauren Wright. It's always good to see both of you. And be sure to watch Jesse Weber live tonight, 11 p.m. Eastern, 10 Central. Thank you, guys.
29: Thank you.
20: And Chris Cuomo joins me live next. We'll be right back.
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17: Good news for the busy summer travel season. The State Department has issued a worldwide warning to Americans living and traveling abroad. Of course, this is amid the Iran war. You're going to be speaking to a few guests in a few moments, Chris.
18: Yeah, I mean, look, I'm very specific to what are we looking at days, weeks, months with this situation. Clearly, it's not going to end anytime soon. What are the options and how broad is the risk? And on what basis do they

0: believe that. So we're going to the Better Minds with it.
1: Yeah, there's so many expats around the world, too. I'm excited about this conversation. Take it away, Chris.
0: Yes. Thank you very much. Chris Cuomo here. Hair is wet because I was waiting at the firehouse during a call, and I got here late. So it's a little wet. It'll dry. It still looks crazy. It's always the same. Here's my question. What good reason is there for the Pentagon to keep even more information from the public? I ask because we just learned that injured service members in the Iran war have been kept from us. The same outfit, this Pentagon team, that is arguably hiding from accountability for killing a school full of kids, the same incident that the president told you to your face, you'll probably never really know what happened. Yeah, because they're trying to not discover and investigate and reveal what happened in Manab. That's the place in Iran where that school was blown up by us, by all accounts. Okay? So now these same people just asked Congress to diminish what the public can get from a Freedom of Information Act request, FOIA. The proposal says, quote, "The Secretary of Defense may exempt Pentagon information from disclosure upon a written determination that the information is controlled, unclassified information, known as CUI. What is that? Legal speak. Saying Hegseth can decide that even though this isn't classified, it's too sensitive for some reason that he'll probably never explain, and you can't see it. You really think that this man in this situation should be given that kind of power? And in classic Trump fashion, guess what? They already answered the question for us. They're already relying on this power without Congress having even given it to them. They're blocking embarrassing information. Like what? Blocking the public release of an annual GAO report on the F-35 fighter jet program. They call it CUI. Why? Because the F-35 is notoriously riddled with cost overruns and performance issues. That's why. And like I said, it was just reported that they're keeping information from you about how many places and how many people in the region have been affected by the regime's cheap shots. The Pentagon has been slow to disclose by days, even weeks, the number of troops injured in Iran's strikes. Just recently, the Pentagon failed to disclose that in the week leading up to Friday's strikes in Jordan that killed 25-year-old Lieutenant Tyler James Fian and 19-year-old Private Isabella Gonzalez, and remember, there's a third missing, yet unnamed, okay? They're just telling us now. There were at least three other strikes in Jordan that injured dozens of troops that we just haven't been told about. We're only finding out now from the Pentagon after the reporting came out that nearly 100 troops in the last 2 weeks have been injured in the war. Nearly 100 troops in the last 2 weeks, and we don't know? The government, you know, often chases after us. Hey, don't go with that information about injured. Don't go with that information about dead. Let's show respect for the family. Show respect for the troops. Let us have our protocol. And we listen. All right? And I think it's probably right that we do. Why do I say probably? Because of this. How do you square this with respecting the troops? Hiding information about injuries? What about their families? What about honoring the commitment that they have to put themselves in the region, and now they're paying a price? Shouldn't that be known right away to celebrate and to honor what they're about? Look, here's what it's really about, as far as I can tell, and you tell me if I'm wrong. There's a theme of shadow secrecy in this administration, and it is a true bait and switch from what was promised in the campaign. Remember, they still have half of the Epstein files unreleased. Half. Pentagon leaders haven't held a single press briefing about Iran in 2 months. There's been a 42% increase in the backlog of FOIA requests. Why? Because there is no trust without transparency. And this administration is okay with you not trusting your institutions, even though it's part of one of them. But all we know for sure about the war in Iran at this point is that it's not ending anytime soon. So, what do we know about the circumstances that are now claiming at least 17 U.S. troops' lives and hitting the region? How real and how persistent can the regime be with this, especially when supposedly they had been totally obliterated and all of their missiles